0: about capital gains tax on shares and also in particular on startup businesses, it seems as though this is the area where the Prime Minister politically thinks that he can actually make an amendment, get some fairness back into it, and maybe, hopefully, then ram through his capital gains tax changes. I'm not sure, because remember, younger people now seem to be seeing this budget is acting against their aspirations.
1: Yeah.
0: And that's not a good place to be. If that's where you are aiming the budget and you've got a whole cohort of those people saying, hey, we're not happy, that means the politics is not working for the government.
1: It's interesting. Like, Tanya Plibersek, when I spoke to her last hour, wasn't conceding any of that, and they wouldn't.
0: And fair
1: right?
0: juice,
1: they,
0: right?
1: They
0: fair
1: wouldn't,
0: juice.
1: You know, but, you know, they're in their own kind of bubble of feedback, sure. I would say, as well, and want to just... They keep on saying it's partisan interests or it is, you know, like this disinformation and misinformation, and it's their job to explain
0: remember,
1: it.
0: Remember
1: that. Hang on, but if they're backing down, Ross...
0: Yes.
1: It's not disinformation. It's a mistake that they've made on their part.
0: That's right. And remember, the Treasury yesterday was going one step further from disinformation. He was calling it based on lies.
1: Mm.
0: Now, I found that pretty rich, given the fact that the lie was actually we will not change capital gains tax and negative gearing before the last election. And I think people see straight through that. So, as I say, so it's really interesting about information and disinformation. Well, what we're talking about here is basically the way things work and the consequences, perhaps the unintended consequences of what the government has done. But in particular, remember that younger Australians with that capital gains tax on startups. Because, as you and I have explained before, it's often the case where one partner in a family will go out and earn income, the other partner in the family will go and start a business to try and create wealth for that family, knowing that the kids can be fed, knowing that the mortgage can be paid. And the reality is it attacks that family who probably don't feel like they're really very well off because they're ploughing all of their resources into trying to get that business
1: going.
0: Because
1: they're not just yet. OK, well, maybe they'll come to it. Different view, as they like to
0: When do you reckon? Sunday morning?
1: Yeah, I reckon. Or Friday afternoon.
0: Yeah, exactly.
1: Keep an eye on this afternoon.
0: That's it.
1: Let's talk about fuel prices, because there's a weird thing happening in the cycle.
0: So this is something strange. So we know that fuel prices are affected by oil prices, and we know that's obviously affected by the Iran, Strait of Hormuz, US situation. And, of course, this goes up and down every time there's suggested to be a peace, a breakout of peace or not. So as a result, that oil price has come down from $111 a week ago. But what I want to show you is what's happening in your petrol station in most of the East Coast. So these are Sydney petrol prices. This has come from the ACCC site. Normally, over a five-week period, you would have seen two spikes in prices and two troughs in prices. And motorists know that you buy when the prices are low, you try not to buy when the prices are high. This one here is Melbourne. And it's a similar pattern, a similar chart to that in Sydney. And you're seeing now that maybe the prices are responding more to the oil price and fuel prices than they are to their normal cycles. So something seems to have happened out there in petrol stations that really seems that the traditional petrol cycle has significantly changed. Now, this fall in the price of fuel is also because, as to be fair to him, the Energy Minister, Chris Bowen, has said right from the beginning, hey, there's plenty of fuel. It's just trying to get to the right places at the right time. Hmm. And indeed, since we've had more fuel coming in from the US and from Southeast Asia, and the government did a job in trying to ensure fuel supplies, then you can see really that those fuel prices certainly are lower. And this might indicate that there's actually a surplus of fuel in Australia right now, I wonder.
1: I want to ask you about something that's just come across my desk as well. That's Mexican fast food chain Guzman & Gomez. It exploded big in the US and it seems like the dream is over.
0: Well, it is. Just today, announcing a pullout completely. So Guzman & Gomez, everybody, is that your favourite Tex-Mex kind of place? Is it Tex-Mex or is it Mexican?
1: I don't know. What's the difference?
0: I don't
1: know. I like Sambrero.
0: Aussie mix? Oh, really?
1: Yeah.
0: Oh, right, OK.
1: Yeah.
0: Well, anyway,
1: they're doing well. That's a Canberra guy, I think.
0: Is it? Yeah. OK.
1: Next
0: anyway, but I'll tell you what, the interesting thing here, if we have a quick look, we can see the share price, I think, of over the past year. There's Guzman & Gomez, down 43%. The share price, when it opens today, you'd imagine is going to be significantly lower off. Maybe higher. You don't know, because they're getting rid of something that's making a loss. But have a look. In America, they're going up against the likes of, Taco Taco Bell's the big one. That's the cheap and cheerful one. And the other one, Chipotle. That's the one that everybody seems to go for. So, yeah, and an Aussie company tried to compete against those giants.
1: Yeah.
0: Basically didn't reach its hurdles. And so guess what? Out the door.
1: I tell you what, Fishbowl, keep an eye on that. Another Aussie export, and it's doing really well in the US. Let's check on the markets.
0: Let's have a look at those. Up by 0.5%. And again, backing up what happened in the United States overnight with the Dow Jones Index, also up 0.5%.
1: And just quickly on the unemployment rate yesterday, this makes it really complicated for the RBA now, surely.
0: It does. And the reason for that is because if the unemployment rate is rising, I think they'll sit tight for a while, to be honest. There might be one more rate rise later this year, but it depends. But the one important part about that unemployment rate is that the government, in its budget papers, did not expect the unemployment rate to be 4.5% until June next year. And that is a big problem for the government. There's the odds of a rate increase at its next meeting in June. It went from basically 20% chance to 10% chance, but it did move out the odds of the next rate rise from about July out until November. So that was the impact of that 4.5% surprise unemployment rate that dropped this time yesterday.
1: Ross, thank you. Great to see you. Promise. The opposition leader is rejected and has comprehensively rejected calls to sack Senator Jacinta Price from his front bench. This is following her appearance on a controversial podcast. Our political correspondent Cam Redden joins us now. Cam, take us through the fallout here.
2: Yeah, Laura, this all relates to a 30-second exchange on a podcast that aired yesterday. It's called Two Worlds Collide. Many members of the coalition, including Bridget McKenzie, Alex Antic, and you throw Barnaby Joyce in there as well, have all appeared on this podcast in the past. Yesterday, it was Senator Price's turn, and during the hour-long conversation, the subject matter turned to immigration, and it's her response to one particular remark from the podcast host that has Labor calling for action to be taken against her. Let's show you this exchange and Senator Price's response.
3: Our government isn't having the discussion of Australia is for Australians. We can't keep flooding us with hundreds of thousands of Indians, Chinese, Africans, Middle Easterns and Gazans for that matter from the refugee status. It's like, we got to stop this, guys.
4: Yeah.
3: What's your thoughts on all that? I mean, that's a lot of information, but...
4: Yeah, look, absolutely. And I totally agree. I mean, if people want to come to Australia and become Australians, they have to adopt our values.
2: Senator Price released a statement to Sky News overnight clarifying and adding context to that remark. She says the interviewer concluded himself by saying, I mean, that's a lot of information and I agree that it was. She says my response was to that remark and in no way were my remarks in the podcast endorsing discrimination based on race, ethnicity or religion. Angus Taylor says he accepts that there's no action required. The government, though, says they want to see action taken against her.
5: Australians or anyone, you, me, everyone, can go back and watch the words that she actually said. So she can't spin her way out of this. Susan Lee had the guts to sack Senator Price, and it's a test now for Angus Taylor. Is he going to show the same ticker and sack her? Or is this kind of race baiting now acceptable in his modern, nothing modern about him, but in Angus Taylor's Liberal Party?
6: It's a 700-word question, so you can pick whatever piece of it you want out and claim that she didn't agree with the 700-word question.
7: Was it appropriate that she was on the podcast at all?
6: You know, we have to talk to all Australians, whether we agree with them or not.
2: Senator Price, of course, Laura, was stood down by Susan Lee after making remarks around Indian migrants, but on this case, in the view of Angus Taylor, it's case closed, no case to answer for.
1: Cam, thank you. Climate Change and Energy Minister Chris Bowen has spent more than $1 million of taxpayer money to travel the world in the past 3.5 years. The Daily Telegraph reporting today that he's travelled to 25 countries in business class after announcing Australia's failed bid to host COP31 in November of 2022. It's also been revealed he was overseas for nearly 100 days between November 2022 and December last year.
8: Australians deserve an energy minister focused on soaring power bills, not soaring travel costs. Really, this Prime Minister needs to get rid of our part-time energy minister who's running around the world, worried about the photo ops, congratulating himself and not focusing on the dire situation we have in this country.
1: A spokesman for the minister said the international travel was used only when other methods like phone calls and video conferencing were, quote, ineffective. One Nation leader Pauline Hanson has been filmed swearing at a journalist during a media conference in Adelaide. She had been facing questions about her party's position on fracking and offshore drilling when her media advisor halted proceedings. She was also heard telling a reporter... He was also heard telling a reporter to shut up.

0: seen leaving a Syrian camp overnight.
1: That's exactly right, Lauren. They've apparently arrived in the Syrian capital, Damascus, to collect their passports as well. But let's give you a look at that image that was released overnight of these so-called ISIS brides and their children leaving that refugee camp in Syria. The ABC releasing that image and reporting that the group travelled by bus to the Syrian capital as part of a convoy escorted by Syrian government officials, which have been pressured by the US State Department and also Kurdish officials to remove foreign nationals from those camps. Now, the group of 21 women and children arriving in Damascus, collecting their passports, but it's unclear whether or not flight arrangements have been booked for them to return to Australia. Reporting from earlier this week are suggesting that they could arrive as soon as next Tuesday. Now, we know that there are 6 brides and 14 children, but one woman will remain in Syria because there's an exclusion order that's been placed on her by the Albanese government. But we heard from the government side earlier on today. We have Sky News has reached out to the Department of Foreign Affairs and Trade and Home Affairs to seek clarification and confirmation if the brides are on their way back. But this was the Health Minister, Mark Butler, speaking on Breakfast Television a little bit earlier on this morning.
2: We've warned these people, if they want to come back, they're going to be subject to the full force of the law. They have the legal right as Australian citizens to make their own way back to the Australian border. But if they've committed any offence, they'll be met at that border, as we saw a few weeks ago, with police and charged potentially with very serious offences.
0: Who pleaded guilty to charges?
1: It's unclear whether or not they would be arrested or charged.
0: Sorry, Matt. Continue.
1: Sorry, it's unclear whether or not they would be arrested or charged, Laura. You're right. It's unclear whether or not they will be arrested or charged when, of course, they arrive back in Australia. But the federal police has said that this is something they're looking into. Of course, 3 of the 4 ISIS brides that returned earlier this month were arrested and charged with historic crimes against humanity, including slavery. Laura? Now back over to you.
0: You're a professional. Sorry, I jumped the gun there. Let's get to Melbourne, because 2 teenagers who pleaded guilty to charges relating to an arson attack on an alcohol storage factory have walked free. Jack Nyhoff joins us now from Melbourne. What's been the reaction here, Jack?
3: Laura, these 2 teenagers were part of a group of 4. They're accused of setting a Keysborough liquor factory on fire, causing more than $1 million worth of damage. They faced children's court yesterday, these 2 teenagers. I'll run you through some of the charges. The 15-year-old was released from custody. He's been ordered to serve a 15-month youth supervision order, but has escaped conviction. Now, it's also alleged he was involved in a separate attack on Bar Bambi. Now, the 16-year-old co-accused was convicted and sentenced to a 12-month youth supervision order. Now, there's been a lot of angry reaction from the fact that these 2 teenagers have walked free from court, including the business owner of 80 Proof. Now, he says that he's had to stand down a number of his staff over this incident. He says that they've lost their jobs, unfortunately, and that they deserve more consequences as a result of this decision in children's court. Now, Victoria police officers are also fuming over this decision. They say that this has made that their hard work become basically undone. Laura, I'll throw it back to you.
0: Thank you, Jack. I hope you're okay there. We'll check on you after the break. Queensland Sports Minister Tim Mandarra has stood aside after being referred to the Australian Federal Police for potential electoral fraud. Let's go live to Kayser Shields in Brisbane. Kayser, what is he accused of?
4: Well, Laura, Tim Mander has been referred to the Australian Federal Police by the Australian Electoral Commission after it failed to find compelling evidence that he was actually living at the address in Arana Hills where he was enrolled to vote in. Now, he has actually denied any wrongdoing whatsoever and has referred himself to electoral authorities. Now, on Wednesday night, he found out that he had been referred to the police. But what is interesting is that Queensland Premier David Crisafulli didn't find out until yesterday at lunchtime, essentially through the media as well. Yet it was the Premier that stood up in front of cameras this morning to answer questions about whether he still trusts Tim Mander.
5: He's assured me that he's been truthful, and now it's up to the AFP to investigate that. And I think that's a fair and reasonable process. I think on something like this, where it is such an important matter, I'm sure

0: They prioritise that, and that would be appropriate that they do, that they take it seriously, that they invest the time and the resources.
1: Tim Mender is standing aside, saying that he doesn't want to be a distraction to what the government is trying to achieve. He's now going to sit on the backbench, where he'll forego his ministerial pay and perks as well. In the meantime, the Tourism and Environment Minister, Andrew Powell, will take over his portfolios, that being of sport, racing, the Olympic and Paralympic Games, which Premier David Crisafulli says is fitting. Laura.
2: Thanks for the update, Kayser. Appreciate that. Coming up after the break, we'll bring you an update on the Gaza Aid Flotilla activists, 11 of them Australians, and they are on their way home.
3: Sky News will be back after this short break.

0: Sky News will be back after this short break.
1: Welcome back. Israel has deported a group of Gaza Aid Flotilla activists after footage emerged of them being tortured by National Security Minister Ben-Gvir. 11 Australians are now due to return home as world leaders, including our Foreign Minister Penny Wong, condemn the treatment of activists.
2: They aimed for Gaza but landed in Istanbul. The activists, whose flotilla of small boats was intercepted by Israel, and who were then subject to detention, restraint, and to this. The taunts of National Security Minister Itamar Ben-Gvir, who marched among the activists, mocking and insulting them. His actions have drawn global outrage. The activists were arrested at sea in a coordinated military action before being brought to detention in Israel. Malcolm Ducker, a former fighter pilot, is among this group. His daughter, Claire, watched in shock.
3: The video, I felt physically sick, and I had to call a friend to help counsel me through before I could finish watching it. Well, first off, say we're incredibly proud of him. Certainly is risky. And despite that, despite knowing the risk to their personal safety, these people sail. And they sail because their humanity, their love for humanity is so deep, deeper than their rage against the world.
4: Free Palestine!
2: Activists have complained of being beaten and humiliated. Some are considering legal action. Ben-Gvir is famous for provocative, unapologetic extremism, but this time was different. Israeli ambassadors were summoned in various countries. Diplomatic anger was vented. Even Benjamin Netanyahu, the Israeli prime minister, said Ben-Gvir had gone too far. But the people behind the flotilla told us that it was too easy to pile all the blame onto just one person.
5: There's a lot of statements coming out from Netanyahu and others acting as though Ben-Gvir is some kind of isolated incident. And the reality is he is a symptom. He is not the entire cancer here. He is a part of an entire system that has existed in this way for far too long.
2: The irony here may be that Ben-Gvir's actions have served only to embarrass Israel and to put a focus back upon Gaza, where millions of people still live in ruins and face a humanitarian crisis, as well as a chronic lack of food and aid. Adam Parsons, Sky News, Jerusalem.
1: Yeah, as pointed out, this wasn't just condemned by Penny Wong. This was condemned by Netanyahu himself. Ben-Gvir was criticised by the Israeli Prime Minister and a number of other ministers in his own party. Let's go to another story. Now, lawmakers in New Zealand have advanced a bill which would define men and women by biology in law, a move that's drawn strong reaction from New Zealanders in Parliament. Our correspondent Bridie Whitten joins us. Bridie, is this shaping up as a major culture war issue?
6: Well, Laura, supporters of the bill are framing it as part of a broader debate on women's rights, identity and free speech in New Zealand, and drawing comparisons with those movements around the world. But the bill itself, it would introduce biological definitions of men and women across all New Zealand legislation, sets adult human biological male and adult human biological female, but it doesn't change how people identify themselves. Now, the New Zealand First MP who introduced this bill, that's the Populist Party, that's part of the coalition government. Now, she gave a sort of rallying cry in her speech for New Zealand's history of advancing women's rights as being the first country in the world to give women the vote when she introduced the bill to Parliament.
7: Women have had a gutsful of the gaslighting. It is misogyny in a modern form to cancel women when we speak up. It is misogyny in a modern form to deny our biological reality.
6: Opposition MPs from Labour, the Green Party and the Māori Party opposed the bill. They called it irresponsible, suggesting the government's focused on the wrong things in a cost of living crisis. But there were interesting comments from New Zealand's Minister for Women, Nicola Grigg. Now, she's an MP from the National Party, which is the major party in the coalition government. She pointed out that a lot of New Zealand's legislation doesn't use gender-specific language because most laws apply to all people, but where you will see terms like women already is in legislation underpinning issues such as cervical screening. So she said the word women is there already. Take a look.
8: I'm not convinced that this bill will advance the rights and opportunities or the well-being of women and girls in any way, shape or form in New Zealand.
6: So New Zealanders will have their say next on this piece of legislation as it works its way through the Select Committee, which takes about 6 months, meaning this issue will stay on the political agenda right through the election period, Laura.
1: Sounds like it. Bridie, thank you. The response from Australia's big banks to customer scams is under fresh scrutiny as ASIC warns institutions over making refund promises to scammed customers. The intervention of Australia's financial regulator coincides with one couple who are waiting to see whether St George will refund $100,000 stolen in a scam.
9: Waiting for a response from a bank is not out of the ordinary, but when $100,000 is stolen from your account, time is of the essence. 2 weeks on, and a Sydney couple is enduring an anxious wait to see whether St George will refund their missing money. Now, Australia's financial regulator, ASIC, is on the case. ASIC Commissioner Alan Kirkland telling Sky News banks must protect their customers from scammers. He spoke with Sky News host Ross Greenwood, warning institutions to follow their own fine print and not break promises to scammed customers.
10: It is very clear that we have laws against misleading or deceptive statements in Australia, so banks should only be making statements on their websites if they are confident those statements are absolutely true and that customers can rely upon them.
9: Prior to their funds being stolen, the couple received a call from a man who was impersonating a St George fraud detection employee before gaining access to their internet banking. The scammer then proceeded to siphon $50,000 from one account before another $50,000 was also transferred overseas. Mr. Kirkland stressing there's currently little legislative protection for the thousands of vulnerable victims. Robbed annually, but the banks have obligations.
10: Well, the issue at the moment is the banks don't have clear obligations in relation to what they do in relation to scams. So we don't have scam-specific laws in place yet in Australia. There have been some passed by the Parliament, but they're yet to commence.
9: A St George spokesperson said the bank recognised the matter was distressing and says stopping scams is one of the bank's highest priorities. Hortensia Bure, Sky News.
1: Well, the budget 10 days ago, it was delivered. Now there is talk, at least reports from Nine newspapers, that the government, Anthony Albanese namely, is willing to consider changes when it comes to the so-called death tax. This is the unintended consequences of a 30% tax on some trusts. I spoke to Tanya Plibersek about this last hour.
11: You know, a lot of cases, the fears that people have are totally unfounded because in most cases, existing arrangements are grandfathered. That means they can keep doing what they've been doing. And when it comes to any potential changes, I mean, the Treasurer was very clear, even on budget night, that we would be consulting, particularly with startups, to avoid any unintended consequences
1: here. This is trust. If I could just stick on that for a moment, because you say misinformation, but if you are looking at changing those, which were unintended consequences, it's something that perhaps wasn't picked up in the budget process, but now you're going to have to change that.
11: There's always two tasks after a budget. The first is to explain the actual impacts and not get sidetracked by the misinformation, disinformation. And the second thing is to make sure that the implementation reflects the intention of the changes that we're making. And our top line change, the thing that we are most concerned to do, is make sure that young Australians have a chance of getting into a home of their own.
1: Well, let's go live to Nationals leader Matt Canavan. Matt, this is the story today of the budget, that we could see this back down because the unintended consequences are there. Would you urge the government to fix that or dump trusts altogether, the tax on trusts altogether?
12: Well, what this shows, Laura, is the government's budget is in complete chaos. I mean, it's less than a fortnight since they released the budget, and they're desperately now trying to plug holes in a budget that proved leaky on the night itself. They haven't been able to justify exactly why they are making these changes. They've clearly done them either with an ill intent, a hidden agenda, or they just were totally ignorant of why these or how these changes would affect people's wills and testaments, the general practices of small business, the impact on the start-up sector, the farm sector, the mining sector, of the capital gains tax changes. These tax changes are a complete and utter mess and are causing chaos in our economy at a very vulnerable time. I've spent the last couple of months, actually at an election the Labor Party refused to come to in Farrah, spoken to thousands of people, hundreds of small businesses, and almost to a man, the major issue for them is the cost of living, the cost of production for small business. Many people are hanging on by their fingernails right now to their mortgages, to their small businesses, to their farms. And what they don't need is a government mucking around like this, like a bull in a china shop, no idea what they're doing with the tax system, causing all this uncertainty. What we need is a government that's focused on bringing those costs down, on bringing inflation down, so interest rates don't have to keep going up. And I just think the government's totally missed the mark now here. So instead of spending all of their time now trying to fix up the mess they created on budget night, just get rid of it all and start again. Just say, OK, we stuffed up. We're going to stop all. We're not going to proceed in any of these changes and get back to square one.
1: Well, I could just say they've come to a different view, I suppose, Matt. Where are you, by the way? Are you back on the campaign trail somewhere in Victoria?
12: I'm always on the campaign trail,
1: you,
12: Laura.
1: That is a
12: I'm
1: mighty in, big Australian flag behind
12: beautiful,
1: you.
12: Beautiful. It is. It just walked past me and I gave the guy a thumbs up. It looks fantastic. Can't wait to say g'day to him. He's just showing up, but so I don't know his name. But I'm in beautiful Maryborough here in the Goldfields area of Victoria. This is an area where the Victorian government wants to destroy lots of farmland through an unneeded transmission line that the federal government is putting up to $750 million into. And I'm here today, so we're going to stop that. We're not going to support that. It's not needed if you don't pursue net zero, and we're not going to pursue net zero. So we keep that farmland farming. We don't have to trample over people's property rights. We can save $750 million of taxpayer dollars, and instead we can keep the coal-fired power stations running longer. They're doing fine. We can get power prices down without having to add on extra costs through these transmission line projects, which keep blowing out and costing Australians a fortune.
1: Are you pro-fracking there in Victoria?
12: I've always supported extra gas production, including through the use of fracking. I've always been against the ridiculous statewide ban on fracking that the Labor government enshrined in the Victorian Constitution. So Victoria's Constitution reads habeas corpus, equality before the law, and no fracking. I mean, how absurd can you be? I've also always supported appropriate protections for prime agricultural land. There shouldn't be fracking on beautiful black soil agricultural farmland. We don't need to do that. We don't need to mine that. I don't support coal mines in those areas either, despite what you might hear sometimes about me. But I support a reasonable development of our natural resources, including gas. Fracking is a technology that's been used since World War II, safely here in Australia as well for many decades. It's obviously underpinning the gas we do have now in Eastern Australia, in Queensland. So we should use it where it's appropriate to do so. But because the Victorian government has locked all that gas up, they now have a gas shortage in this beautiful state, which is very hard because this is the industrial heartland of Australia. Victoria was always the heavy industry areas of Australia, and they're really struggling right now because they've suffered under a Labor government that's locked up their coal, locked up their gas, refuses to use uranium, and so they don't have power.
1: OK, so there's an election there, a state election, in November of this year. One Nation is polling very strongly into the 30s there. We saw the lived experience in Farrah, of course, just across the border from Victoria. Will you do any deals with One Nation at a state level if it means getting back into power?
12: Look, I'm not the state leader, Laura, so I'm not going to speak for Danny O'Brien. I'll leave that up to him.
1: What's your instinct here, Matt?
12: I've said, and I'm sure the instinct of the Nationals Party is always to put socialists and communists last. This is very much a socialist government here in Victoria, that's for sure. So I can't see.
1: I'm not talking about preference deals. I'm talking about, you know, that's the game. I don't think you should hate the player in that kind of thing. But when it comes down to the results, I mean, if One Nation take a whole chunk of seats and you can't govern in your own right, is there some kind of coalition with One Nation in Victoria?
12: Yeah, look, again, Laura, I'm not going to comment on the parliamentary arrangements of the Victorian Parliament. I'm in the federal parliament. I'm happy to answer it from my perspective. From my perspective, I'll always work with the parliament that we are given in Canberra. I always work with other political parties. I do not seek, though, a coalition agreement with One Nation, and nor do they. They don't. Barnaby said he doesn't want to do that either. But I also, of course, the Liberal and National parties will never be supporting or giving supply or confidence or anything to a Labor government either. So you can do the math there. We want to get rid of this Labor government. I desperately want to see the Labor government go here in Victoria, because as a Queenslander, I don't think we can cop another flow of Victorian refugees if the Allen government is re-elected. That's what will probably happen. Happened when Dan Andrews got elected. Every second person I met there for a while was from Victoria. And we have free travel. And I love Victoria's moving to Queensland, but still, there's only so many of you we can take. So I think that people here in Victoria desperately want change. That's what I'll be advocating for and supporting Danny, because we just can't keep having farmers' rights trampled over, a lack of action on lower energy prices, losing our manufacturing industries from this great state. We've got to protect those.
1: Jacinta Price has been criticised by Labor. No surprises there, but she went on a so-called controversial podcast. Angus Taylor has backed her in this morning. Is there anything in that, Matt?
12: Yeah, look, I'm sick of this faux outrage that we see from time to time. I mean, I think the people are sick of it. Maybe the Labor Party should focus on getting its tax policies and budgets right and stop watching Sam Bamford on Two Worlds Collide. I mean, I've been on that podcast. I don't agree with everything Sam says, but he's a good Australian. He's served our country in war. He's entitled to his views. I'm happy to debate anybody. And just because you go on someone's podcast doesn't mean you agree with everything they have to say. But we should have Australian politicians who are fearless to go on such new media. It is new media, it's a new world, but good on people like Sam for expressing the views that he has, and he's got lots of followers. He's very, very popular. So why doesn't the Labor Party go on Sam's podcast and tell him where he's all wrong? You know, I think people would watch that. So don't be afraid, guys.
1: I might watch that too. I just want to finally ask you one question. The budget is often a statement of priorities, and we've seen a few things in this budget where funding for veterans or veterans' parents have been cut, yet, you know, we see a lot of money on spousal travel. You know, there's even a $3 million for a podcast on SBS. Are you concerned about some of these smaller payments and what it says about where the government's at?
12: Well, it definitely hasn't been spending discipline. I didn't know about the podcast, but the government's also handing over $460 million to foreign investors in renewable energy through giving them, giving them a capital gains tax discount. They're increasing capital gains taxes on farmers, on small business, on the startup sector in Australia, but they're giving a capital gains tax discount to foreign investors in solar and wind. So you are absolutely right, Laura, that this shows the warped priorities of the federal government. And they haven't been keeping discipline on spending, because just look at what's happened to Australian government spending in the last 9 years. Since COVID, we are now spending $350 billion more in Canberra than we were before. There are 10 million households in Australia. So that's $35,000 more per household per year. And we had to increase spending during COVID to help out during a pandemic, but Labor got in and never brought that spending down.
1: Yeah.
12: They've kept it high after JobKeeper and HomeKeeper finished, and now we're all paying the price.
1: All right, you've got a bit of a crowd amassing behind you. Everyone loves a live TV spot, so we'll let you get to it, Matt. I appreciate your time.
12: Thanks, Laura.
1: Stay with us. Coming up after the break, a legend remembered NASCAR champion, Kyle Busch, has died at 41.
13: Sky News will be back after this short break.

0: Sky News will be back after this short break.
1: Welcome back. Damien Fitzpatrick had a 12-year rugby career before founding a sports nutrition company, which now works more than 200 professional teams globally. He also mentors young business owners who are hoping to follow in his footsteps. And Damien joins me on the program now to talk about the budget and how these changes affect him. Thanks so much for your time. First of all, tell us a little bit about your business and how these changes might affect it.
2: Thanks, Laura. Yeah, Pillar Performance. We're as you said, we're a sports supplement company. We call our category Performance Health. What that essentially is I suppose, a hybrid between where the traditional preventative health market has always sat in terms of supplementation, and where, I suppose, on the performance and sports nutrition side, we're right now in the middle of a very large, modern wellness movement, and the Pillar Performance brand has been kind of positioned right in the middle of that. As we said, we launched a brand 5 years ago after I was playing rugby for a period of about 12 years and had some pretty severe knee injuries during that time, which is kind of what sent me on this path into entrepreneurship. And yeah, now sitting on this side of things as a business owner, this week's been, there's been some pretty hot topics around this budget in terms of what it means.
1: Right. So I imagine you've been on the phone to your accountant quite a bit. What do these changes mean for you practically? Because we keep on being told there's a lot of disinformation out there. Labor just needs to explain things. But I'm sure your accountant has explained things to you. What are the real world effects?
2: Yeah, exactly. And I think like we're coming at this from, particularly our category of CPG. I think there's been a lot written about the tech industry as well. But, obviously startup industry spans across so many different industries, and the removal of the discount does, it really fails to understand the upside risk that, or the front end risk that entrepreneurs and business builders have to go through in order to get your business to this point. And particularly in our category of CPG, like the way that innovative products are go international and they go onto shelves to mass populations, they require, they require an incubation from entrepreneurs, because, you have your big multinationals, Procter & Gamble, Unilever, GSKs. It is their job at scale to put great products on the market, but they don't innovate great products, which means without the startup sector, there isn't going to be a large amount of innovation that is put into the ecosystem. And what the removal of our CGT does is really not valuing the work that the founders have to go through, the very, very difficult time it is to get a business off the ground. And, some of the concessions they've put in place, it might be tax, it might be, an instant write-off on an asset. But when you're talking in very large business numbers, like those numbers are just, they're unhelpful. And what it's really doing is essentially no longer telling a young Australian who has a brilliant idea for a great piece of innovation that the risk versus reward on what they're about to go through, which often is years and years of not paying yourself, leaving high-paying jobs, having to pay staff, often putting yourself in huge financial risks. Like my wife and I, we sold our family home to launch this venture, and you have to go all in on it. And we just feel as kind of entrepreneurs and business builders that it's just not sending the message that we want to send to Australians. Like, we've got the DNA to build business. We really do. We've got the grunt. We've got the tenacity to see through the tough times, which any business owner will tell you, it's part and parcel. And it's just, I want to get back to that part of the Australian DNA where we encourage, not disencourage, people to build business and have a go. And I just think it's a pretty sad state if this is, where I suppose a young business builder now looks and says, well, if I'm going to be building something and innovating for the better of the community or just a great piece of technology, that we're going to be then essentially on the other end of it, passing up 47% of what it is.
1: Yeah, well, thanks for painting a picture for us. It's a bit grim, but stay positive. I guess that's the only thing I can say right now. Damien, thanks so much and good luck.
2: My pleasure. Thanks for having me.
0: 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Ends 30th of June.
1: Well, Jimmy Callanan joins us now. You know Fitzy.
3: Yeah, good fella. Looks like he's still sticking his head in a few scrums, eh?
1: I wasn't going to say that. How rude of you.
3: I kid. We're a few hundred kilometres apart, so
1: yeah,
3: it's okay.
1: That's right. Okay, what do you got for us?
3: Yeah, plenty happening. Particularly a big win for Hawthorn. After a few losses, they have scored quite the win, but it's a double blow for the Crows, given they have gone down by 9 points to the Hawks and now holding their breath somewhat over just how severe this calf injury suffered to midfielder Isaac Rankin is. After a strong first quarter, the Crows, who were going by the term of Guwana during Sir Doug Nicholls' round, lost control in Launceston. Hawthorn booted 7 goals in a row over the second and third terms. It was the third quarter that Rankin limped off and he didn't return. Despite that, the Crows rose to the challenge in the final quarter. 3 goals bringing them within a point of the Hawks. Blake Hardwick, though, coming to the rescue. His fourth goal sealed victory.
4: For his fourth goal of the night, Hardwick with ice in his veins, knows the size of the moment, takes it on and seizes it for the Hawks.
3: Hawthorn's victory does snap a 3-match winless streak, ironically their last win before this was also in Launceston against the Gold Coast back on Anzac Day. In rugby league, an undermanned Dolphins scored an important 30 points to 22 win over the Raiders in Canberra. The side shed 7 tries in the first half, but it was the Dolphins ahead by 6 at the break. After crossing 3 times in a 12-minute surge, the Raiders and the Dolphins managing just 1 try, though, in the second half, as the visitors did have the final say in Canberra.
5: Now in field for Donoghue, on for Katoa, then for Snyder. Snyder through, takes on the fullback, and Snyder has bounced his way over the line.
3: The Finns winning 4 in a row and for the first time in their club's short NRL history, but they did so without 4 Origin stars and injured duo Herbie Farnworth and Cody Nikorima. As for Ricky Stewart, well, the Raiders coach was none too pleased. His media conference post-game was short but not so sweet.
6: The game has interpretations and rules and we're in a position at the moment where we're picking and choosing when we apply them. And it's a very frustrating situation for those who are involved as players and coaches. In all the years I've been involved in the game as a coach, I've never been so confused.
3: NASCAR legend Kyle Busch has died suddenly at the age of 41 and just days away from competing this weekend. Described as a generational talent, the 2-time NASCAR Cup Series champion's death was confirmed by his family earlier this morning, Australian time. They reported the American had been hospitalised with what they described at the time as a severe illness and had withdrawn from this coming race in Charlotte at the weekend, competing in his 22nd full-time season in NASCAR. There had been a video of him asking for a doctor during a race he was competing in just 10 days ago. Busch was just 41 years of age. Elsewhere, and nothing but unbridled joy on the streets of Birmingham, where thousands came out to celebrate Aston Villa's maiden Europa League triumph. The team parading the trophy on an open-top bus the day after they beat Freiburg 3-0 in Istanbul. It was Villa's first major silverware in 30 years and their first European title since 1982. No sign of Prince William on the street, though. Laura, he was a very happy man, though, because the last time his favourite team, Villa, won a title like this in Europe was the same year he was born.
1: Wow, he might have been a slight security distraction, I might suggest.
3: Just a little bit.
1: I've got to say, Jai Arrow and the way people have rallied around him this week has just been absolutely incredible. It shows the best of us, doesn't it?
3: One of the more sobering media conferences I think I've been witness to, but certainly, yes, you're right, the reaction has been just what you would hope for. Try for Jai. It used to be Try for July. Looks like there's going to be a surge for Try for Jai.
1: I like it.
3: So a very good little recognition, perhaps, but yes, he's...
1: Might even go for Queensland because of him. Not quite yet. See you soon. Sure. I appreciate it, Jimmy. And thanks so much for your company on AM Agenda today and all of this week. We'll see you Monday, but don't go anywhere. More Sky News after the break. Newsday is next.
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0: Angus Taylor defends his colleague Jacinta Price following a controversial statement she made on a podcast.
1: It was a 700-word question, so you can pick whatever piece of it you want out and claim that she didn't agree with the 700-word question.
0: President Trump vows to take all enriched uranium out of Iran.
2: We will get it. We don't need it. We don't want it. We'll probably destroy it after we get it, but we're not going to let them have it.
0: And Kyle Busch, two-time NASCAR champion, dead. He's died suddenly at the age of 41.
3: Around the country on Friday, powerful surf across much of the New South Wales and southeast Queensland coast. 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
0: Let's start today with the opposition leader rejecting calls to sack Senator Jacinta Price from his front bench. Following her appearance on a controversial podcast, political correspondent Cam Redden live with me. Cam, what's the comment? What's landed her in hot water here?
5: Yeah, this all refers to a 30-second exchange, Kieran, on a podcast that was more than an hour long. Senator Price sat down. It's called Two Worlds Collide. It's an unashamedly right-wing podcast. Others, including Bridget McKenzie, Barnaby Joyce, and others have gone on this podcast in the past. The comments relate specifically to her reaction to a statement made by the podcast host, to which she said she agreed. She's then gone on to clarify. Let's play you these remarks that were on this podcast yesterday and then Senator Price's reaction.
6: Our government isn't having the discussion of Australia is for Australians. We can't keep flooding us with hundreds of thousands of Indians, Chinese, Africans, Middle Easterns and Gazans for that matter for the refugee status. It's like, we got to stop this, guys.
7: Yeah.
6: What's your thoughts on all that? I mean, that's a lot of information, but...
7: Yeah, look, absolutely. And I totally agree. I mean, if people want to come to Australia and become Australians, they have to adopt our values.
5: Let's show you this statement given to Sky News overnight by Senator Price, in which she's wanted to clarify those remarks. She says that it was the interviewer himself who concluded by saying, I mean, that's a lot of information, and I agree that it was. She said, my response was to that remark. In no way were my remarks in that podcast endorsing discrimination based on race, ethnicity or religion. Angus Taylor, the opposition leader, has defended her this morning. He says he stands by her. She's clarified. There's no more case to answer for. The government, though, is calling for him to take action.
8: Australians or anyone, you, me, everyone, can go back and watch the words that she actually said. So she can't spin her way out of this. Susan Lee had the guts to sack Senator Price, and it's a test now for Angus Taylor. Is he going to show the same ticker and sack her? Or is this kind of race baiting now acceptable in his modern, nothing modern about him, but in Angus Taylor's Liberal Party?
9: This is from a man who was responsible for a grant for $670,000 taxpayer money to go to a group that outwardly and openly mourned the death of the Supreme Leader of Iran. Perhaps he should be looking in the mirror about his judgment rather than somebody else's.
10: Was it appropriate that she was on the podcast at all?
1: You know, we have to talk to all Australians, whether we agree with them or not.
0: The opposition leader there saying, and I think that makes a lot of sense, that you want to talk to everyone, whether you agree with them or not, that is the right way to take it. I'll be interested to see whether this has enough mileage in it to get to next week. One thing that we'll definitely get to next week is capital gains tax and the government, which has been on the back foot all week. How are they handling it?
5: Well, the Treasury yesterday, Kieran, described many of the criticisms about the budget, in particular the changes to capital gains tax, as a scare campaign based on lies. We have seen a shift in the tone this morning from the Cabinet Secretary, Andrew Charlton, who's appeared on breakfast television today, looking to be, in a way, more directly addressing the concerns raised by small and medium business and by startups who are concerned about the changes that they say would make them pay significantly more tax. We've seen many of the artificially generated memes that have flown around the internet. Here's Andrew Charlton appearing on Channel 9 this morning, looking to outreach to those businesses who are expressing concern.
11: The point that many small businesses have been making is valid. It's a valid point because that new regime doesn't interact well if you have a really low capital base because you've got nothing to inflate off. So there are real concerns out there. The government recognised those concerns. The Treasurer recognised them before the budget. There was a statement in the budget recognising them, and we are consulting on them.
5: That consultation is ongoing, Kieran. The message taking away from that is, well, we are listening, we're hearing those concerns now. The question is whether there's going to be any back down coming. There are some reports today around the potential testamentary trust changes, whether that could be a tweak made, but less significant interest, if you like, around CGT changes. But there is a window, there's time. The government wants it legislated in a fortnight.
0: And you've got the Liberal Party rallying around this. It gives them a chance, something to fight on, something to try and mount a rear guard, not just against the government, but against One Nation.
5: They believe this is their strongest ground to fight on, Kieran, on the economy. We've seen Angus Taylor in the last day or so roll out the phrase, axe the tax. He says, take an axe to the tax. Now, we heard that a lot when Tony Abbott was the opposition leader, and it was very effective. So they see this as a point of fertile ground for them, a fight they might be able to win, and one that they'll be taking up when Parliament returns next week.
0: Yeah, it's a big week looming. Cam, I'll see you next hour. Thanks. The latest group of ISIS brides have reportedly arrived in the Syrian capital to collect their passports ahead of travelling to Australia. Senior reporter Matt Taylor has more now, with images released overnight reportedly showing the group leaving a Syrian camp.
12: According to the ABC, the latest group of ISIS brides and their children have left a Syrian camp, headed to Damascus before they continue their journey onwards to Australia, where they could arrive as early as Tuesday. An image showing a bus believed to contain the women leaving the camp has been released. The bus travelling as part of a convoy escorted by the Syrian government, which has been pressured by the US State Department and Kurdish officials to remove foreign nationals from camps. The group of 21 women and children has reportedly arrived in Damascus to collect their passports, but it's not clear yet if flights home have been booked. It's believed a further six brides and as many as 14 children could be returning, but one bride will remain due to an exclusion order by the federal government. It's not yet clear whether they would face charges on their arrival back in Australia, but the AFP has previously flagged that is possible. Sky News has reached out to the Department of Foreign Affairs and Trade and Home Affairs for confirmation. The government maintaining, though, they are not welcome.
13: We've warned these people, if they want to come back, they're going to be subject to the full force of the law. They have the legal right as Australian citizens to make their own way back to the Australian border. But if they've committed any offence, they'll be met at that border, as we saw a few weeks ago, with police and charged potentially with very serious offences.
12: The opposition calling for more to be done to protect Australians.
14: I think there are, again, the same questions that need to be asked and answered. What is the government doing to ensure that Australians are protected? Have the communities that these women and almost adult children are going into aware of this risk?
12: Three of the four ISIS brides that returned earlier this month remain behind bars. They were arrested and charged on arrival with crimes against humanity, including slavery.
0: Climate Change and Energy Minister Chris Bowen has spent more than $1 million of taxpayer money travelling the world in the past 3.5 years. The Daily Telegraph reports Mr. Bowen travelled to 25 countries on business class flights, announcing Australia's bid and failed bid to host the COP31. Those flights emitted an estimated 158,600 kilograms of carbon. Shadow Transport Minister Bridget McKenzie says he should resign to focus on his role.
14: Like, just take it on full time, Chris. Do the right thing by the Australian people. Resign and knock yourself out. I think it is appalling that when we have a literal energy crisis occurring in our country and globally, that he is not busier at home trying to ensure that our energy prices are affordable and reliable.
15: Australians deserve an energy minister focused on soaring power bills, not soaring travel costs. Really, this Prime Minister needs to get rid of our part-time energy minister who's running around the world, worried about the photo ops, congratulating himself and not focusing on the dire situation we have in this country.
0: The spokesperson for the minister said the travel was used only when other methods like phone calls and video conferencing were ineffective. Veterans Affairs Minister Matt Keogh facing more backlash for halting taxpayer funds to a veteran war hero's parents. As revealed by Peter Credlin on Sky News, Matt Keogh cut $5,700 a year travel allowance to the parents of the deceased soldier, Cameron Baird, to assist them in attending Veterans Day honours. He reportedly billed taxpayers more for a luxury return trip for his wife than the annual allowance he scrapped for the parents of the war hero. It's believed he claimed nearly $3,000 in taxpayer money for his wife to attend an event in Sydney, followed by another $3,000 for return flights to Perth. The minister's announced a review of the current guidelines, citing recent concerns from the veterans community. The Families of Veterans Guild says veterans are being overlooked by the government.
16: Really does cause you to question what is actually going on here, and are veterans and their families still a priority? Mm-hmm. After the Royal Commission, they were the priority, and it seems that it's very quickly slipped down.
0: Lawmakers in New Zealand have advanced a bill which would define men and women by biology, a move that's drawing strong reaction from across New Zealand's parliament. Correspondent Bridie Whitten with more.
17: Supporters of the bill say it's about clarity and protecting women's rights in New Zealand. The bill would insert biological definitions of woman and man as adult human biological female and adult human biological male across all legislation. It would affect how courts interpret the law without obliging anyone to change how they speak or identify. New Zealand First MP Jenny Marcroft framed the bill as part of a global trend, noting the UK Supreme Court ruling last month that the legal definition of a woman is based on biological sex.
18: Women have had a gutsful of the gaslighting. It is misogyny in a modern form to cancel women when we speak up. It is misogyny in a modern form to deny our biological reality.
17: Opposition MPs from Labor called the bill irresponsible, saying the legislative process will create a platform for hate and accusing the government of focusing on the wrong issues.
19: We firmly, firmly oppose this bill. We stand in support of the rights of the rainbow New Zealanders out there. We also stand in support of New Zealanders who would like this government to be focused on addressing the cost of living.
17: The Minister for Women is pointing out most legislation in New Zealand doesn't use gender-specific language. When it does, it's for issues such as cervical screening. She said the National Party would support the bill to ensure the issue got a fair hearing, but gave this assessment.
20: I'm not convinced that this bill will advance the rights and opportunities or the well-being of women and girls in any way, shape or form in New Zealand.
17: New Zealanders will have their say next on the bill as it moves through the six-month select committee process. Its political timing means it will stay on the political radar right through the election period.
0: Coming up next, why Australia's big banks are under scrutiny for failing to deliver on their promises.
4: Sky News. We'll be back after this short break.

0: The response from the big banks to customer scams is under fresh scrutiny as ASIC warns institutions over making refund promises to scammed customers. The intervention of the financial regulator coincides with one couple who are waiting to see whether St. George will refund $100,000 stolen in a scam.
1: Waiting for a response from a bank is not out of the ordinary, but when $100,000 is stolen from your account, time is of the essence. 2 weeks on, and a Sydney couple is enduring an anxious wait to see whether St. George will refund their missing money. Now, Australia's financial regulator, ASIC, is on the case. ASIC Commissioner Alan Kirkland telling Sky News banks must protect their customers from scammers. He spoke with Sky News host Ross Greenwood, warning institutions to follow their own fine print and not break promises to scammed customers.
2: It is very clear that we have laws against misleading or deceptive statements in Australia, so banks should only be making statements on their websites if they are confident those statements are absolutely true and that customers can rely upon them.
1: Prior to their funds being stolen, the couple received a call from a man who was impersonating a St. George fraud detection employee before gaining access to their internet banking. The scammer then proceeded to siphon $50,000 from one account before another $50,000 was also transferred overseas. Mr. Kirkland stressing there's currently little protection for the thousands of vulnerable victims robbed annually, but the banks have obligations.
2: Well, the issue at the moment is the banks don't have clear obligations in relation to what they do in relation to scams. So we don't have scam-specific laws in place yet in Australia. There have been some passed by the Parliament, but they're yet to commence.
1: A St. George spokesperson said the bank recognised the matter was distressing and says stopping scams is one of the bank's highest priorities. Hortensia Bure, Sky News.
0: Queensland Premier David Crisafulli has labelled Tim Mander's decision to step down from Cabinet as the right call. Kayser Shields is live with us in Brisbane. Kayser, why is Tim Mander standing aside? What's the background?
3: Well, Kieran, Tim Mander is standing aside because he says he doesn't want to be a distraction after being referred to the Australian Federal Police. Now, the Australian Electoral Commission has referred him to police after failing to find compelling evidence that proved he actually lived where he was enrolled to vote. Of course, that if that is to be the case, that would be a violation of federal laws. Tim Mander has always denied any wrongdoing and in fact, he referred himself to the electoral authorities. But what is interesting here is the timeline of this week. So on Wednesday night, Tim Mander found out that he'd actually been referred to police and started to call his lawyers while he was overseas in New Zealand. But Queensland Premier David Crisafulli didn't find out until Thursday at lunchtime, and he actually found out through the media instead of Tim Mander himself. Now, the Premier fronted cameras this morning to face the fallout of this head-on, refusing to be drawn on questions about whether this is going to

0: trigger a cabinet reshuffle.
1: He's assured me that he's been truthful, and now it's up to the AFP to investigate that. And I think that's a fair and reasonable process. I think on something like this, where it is such an important matter, I'm sure they'd prioritise that, and that would be appropriate that they do, that they take it seriously, that they invest the time and the resources.
0: Tim Mander will now sit on the backbench and forego his ministerial pay and perks as well. In the meantime, while this is being all sorted out, Environment and Tourism Minister Andrew Powell will take over his portfolios of sport, racing, the Olympics and Paralympic Games as well, Kieran.
2: Kaysa, thank you. Two teenagers who pleaded guilty to charges relating to an arson attack on an alcohol storage factory have walked free. Jack Nyhoff reports.
3: The two teenagers were part of a group of four accused of setting a Keysborough liquor storage facility on fire in late April before fleeing in a Range Rover. A 16-year-old and 15-year-old have walked free after facing the Children's Court. The 15-year-old has been ordered to serve a 15-month youth supervision order and has escaped conviction. It was also alleged that he was involved in an attack on Bar Bambi. The 16-year-old co-accused was convicted and sentenced to a 12-month youth supervision order. The owner of 80 Proof has told the Herald Sun that the court system has failed them. Several workers have lost their job as a result, and the blaze caused more than $1 million in damage. Senior police are also reportedly fuming that their hard work has been undone. Arson is not currently an offence under the adult time for violent crime measures, which would have seen the teens tried in an adult court.
4: If your government really has delivered the toughest bail laws in Australia, why are people like this allowed to live in freedom while the rest of Victoria lives in fear?
5: The offending that you have referenced, Mr. Pesutto, is really serious. And is very concerning. And my thoughts are, of course, with the victims. Since we have introduced these bail reforms, bail refusals have gone up by nearly 70%. That is an extraordinary amount.
3: The Age reports that venue owners have been sent demands to pay $10,000 per month to stop the attacks. Detectives are working to verify whether the demand is authentic or a scam. Since February, there have been more than 40 attacks on bars, pubs and clubs. Operation Eclipse has made more than 40 arrests and laid more than 140 charges.
2: Tasmania's Treasurer has done what Jim Chalmers did, delivering a high-risk, high-reward plan in the state's budget, but with a surplus inside. After a decade of budget blowouts, the Liberals have unveiled some sweeping cuts.
6: After years of criticism and credit rating downgrades, Tasmania is moving to tackle its debt crisis and balance the books. Net debt is forecast to peak at $10 billion in the 2028-29 financial year before falling in forward estimates. A modest $193 million operating surplus is also forecast for 2027-28. If this becomes a reality, it will be Tasmania's first cash surplus since the pandemic.
7: They are ambitious targets, but they need to be achieved for the reasons that I've outlined. There are always uncertainties, such as the Middle East situation, where we have now seen skyrocketing oil prices.
6: The budget contains no new taxes. Instead, Treasurer Erica Betts has brought out the axe, chopping $1.4 billion across government departments to get Tasmania back in black. Health has been hit hardest, losing $700 million in state government funding, although an increase in the National Health Funding Agreement effectively cancels that out. The cuts keep coming, hundreds of millions of dollars from state growth, education, police and justice departments without any federal top-up at all. Around 1,700 public sector jobs will also be cut by the end of the decade.
7: Forced redundancies aren't on the agenda at all. Natural attrition is something that I actually dealt with in Canberra, and we saw natural attrition and proper vacancy management delivering substantial savings, and we can do the same here in Tasmania.
6: Pre-budget spending announcements were few and far between, including a $500 million bailout for the Spirit of Tasmania Ferries. The budget contained one surprise sweetener, an extra year of free public transport. The state's opposition has described the budget as a chainsaw massacre.
8: Jeremy Rockliffe has put Erica Betts in charge of our budget, and now the cuts are going to start.
6: Unions and industry groups have given a mixed response.
9: The Treasurer needs to get real and actually outline what is he cutting.
10: The TCCI strongly supports the Treasurer's intent and ambition to balance the state budget.
6: Despite the deep cuts, the budget is almost certain to pass Parliament, with MPs wary of triggering another early election, something the state has suffered four times in the last 7 years. Aspen Blomfield, Sky News Hobart.
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2: Time for a Fox Sports update with Jimmy, and an important win for the Hawks. It wasn't easy, but they got there.
12: Finally got it done after three games now without a win, but a double blow for the Crows, who they beat. Kieran, good to catch up with you. They've now gone down by 9 points to the Hawks and holding their breath, given they're waiting to see how severe this calf injury suffered by Isaac Rankin could be. They made a great start last night, the Crows, who are going by the title of Gowana for Sir Doug Nicholls' round. But then they lost control in Launceston. Hawthorn booting seven goals in a row in the second and third terms when Rankin limped off and he didn't return. Despite that, Adelaide rose to the challenge in the final quarter. Three goals had them back within a point, only for Blake Hardwick to come to the rescue and seal victory with his fourth goal.
13: For his fourth goal of the night, Hardwick with ice in his veins, knows the size of the moment, takes it on and seizes it for the Hawks.
12: So Hawthorn's victory does snap a three-match winless run. Ironically, their last win was also in Launceston. That was against the Gold Coast on Anzac Day. To rugby league, where an undermanned Dolphins scored quite the important victory over the Raiders in Canberra. They won it 30 points to 22. The side shed seven tries in a very entertaining first half. It was the Dolphins ahead by six at the break after they crossed three times in just a 12-minute stretch. They managed just one try apiece, though, in the second term, as the visitors did have the final say in Canberra.
14: Now infield for Donoghue, on for Katoa, then for Snyder. Snyder through, takes on the fullback, and Snyder has bounced his way over the line.
12: So the Finns winning four in a row for the first time in their short NRL history, and they did so without four of their origin players and the injured duo of Herbie Farnworth and Cody Nikorima. Canberra coach Ricky Stewart, though, very short and not so sweet in his post-match media conference.
15: The game has interpretations and rules, and we're in a position at the moment where we're picking and choosing when we apply them, and it's a very frustrating situation for those who are involved as players and coaches. In all the years I've been involved in the game as a coach, I've never been so confused.
12: NASCAR legend Kyle Busch has died suddenly at the age of 41 and just days away from being scheduled to compete this weekend. Described as a generational talent, the two-time NASCAR Cup Series champion's death was announced by his family. They reported he'd been hospitalised with a severe illness. They had withdrawn him from this coming race in Charlotte. He had been competing in what was his 22nd full-time season in NASCAR. There was actually a video of him asking for a doctor during a race he was in just 10 days ago. Busch was just 41. It was a mix of joy and relief for Alex Diminor, who has moved into the final four at the Hamburg Open after a roller coaster ride in his quarterfinal early this morning. The event third seed raced through the opening set against Luciano Daderi without dropping a set against the Italian. And he was up 5-1 in the second, so it seemed a mere formality for the Demon to move through from there. But his momentum got momentarily stuck in the German clay. It took an epic match point to finally seal the deal and a spot in the semis.
16: Wow. point. You're not going to see any better than that.
12: Dimitar will now battle the sixth seed, Tommy Paul, for a spot in the final. KG, not going too bad for a guy who only entered days before the event started, but it's all about Roland Garros. That starts late Sunday night, our time. He made the quarters there a couple of years ago, the Demon, but he really does need to jump into that top four, you'd think, at a major suit.
2: Exciting. Yeah, I hope he does. He certainly looks like he's got the legs for Jimmy. Coming up next, why an Israeli minister has sparked global outrage for his treatment of captured flotilla activists, including a group of Australians.
17: Sky News will be back after this short break.

0: One Nation leader, Pauline Hanson's been caught swearing about an unidentified individual after a media conference in Adelaide. She'd been facing questions about her party's position on fracking and offshore drilling when her media advisers halted proceedings. She was also heard telling a reporter to shut up after she tried to ask a final question.
1: No, that's it. Last question. Sorry. Thank you.
2: We're done.
3: James
4: Ashton, you're running for the Senate
3: for
4: the next election.
2: We're done.
4: Did you just say shut up?
2: Yes, I did tell you to shut up.
4: Very polite.
3: That was good.
4: You're the nasty.
0: The exchange follows tense moments in recent weeks involving One Nation and the media. Barnaby Joyce joins us now, One Nation MP, former Deputy PM. Barnaby Joyce, you've got to get on a plane soon, don't you? I hope you don't get the boarding call while we're chatting. But sounds like One Nation's relationships with the media aren't, we're convivial, you and me, but not it's not convivial across the board.
5: Look, I did ring Sarah after that and apologise for the shut up comment. It obviously didn't come from me. And the rest, I just don't know the backstory on it. And whatever it is, I'm not really interested in it, to be quite frank. Look, as you know, press conferences are on the balls of your toes and it goes back and forth in, at times, a willing way. And I don't know, maybe that's part of the colour of it. You know, the one thing you can say about One Nation, they're never boring.
0: That's true. That's true. It's good for business in the media business. It's always there's always a story. But is there a view among some of your colleagues
5: sells that toothpaste, as they say, sells toothpaste. It's good for ads.
0: Is there a view though that, you know, like the Trump approach, that it's not unpopular to have a crack at a journalist?
5: I don't know whether that's the case. We're not the United States of America, but there are times where obviously a journo is doing their job, but they're on an angle, they're pursuing an issue, and the politicians are on their toes defending it. And I'm not purer than thou. At times, I've been in press conferences where it's been rather willing, and I'll give as good as I get, but I shouldn't make a habit of it.
0: On the gas plan, let's start with the sort of overall view. You want as much gas in the system as possible. That's your view.
5: Well, yes, I believe that Australia has capacity to be a Singapore, a superpower of the South Pacific. It has capacity. It's got the oil, it's got the gas, it's got the iron ore, it's got the coal, it's got the cattle, it's got the cotton, it's got the grain, it's got the wool, it's got all the reasons to be vastly more powerful and therefore sustain a much higher standard of living for the Australian people than we currently have, because we've wrapped ourselves up in our own demise with this insanity that we're going to change the climate, change the weather, and on the way through put so many caveats on our capacity to make ourselves more secure and stronger. So, yes, I do want us to get going on oil security, gas security, energy security, and everything you wear. Kieran, I've had a good look at you. Everything you're wearing has come in on a boat, and the screen you're looking at has come in on a boat, and the car you drove came in on a boat with the fuel inside it. And somebody somewhere has got to be putting something on a boat and sending it the other direction. Otherwise, you'd be interviewing me, I suppose, naked, that would also be something for the media.
0: Yeah, glad to go viral for all the wrong reasons. On the issue of gas supply, though, where it comes from, is it an issue to you whether it's offshore, onshore, or you relax with that right across the board? It's just get drilling.
5: Yeah, let's get drilling. But I'm in federal politics, Kieran, as you know, and the remit of federal politics does not include onshore gas. That's a debate for the states. But offshore most certainly is in the remit of the federal government. People can say what they like about onshore gas, but unless there's federal regulations involved, it's not really anything much to do with us. That's a discussion to take up with state politicians.
0: On the ownership structure, are you comfortable with the state owning business, nationalising big chunks of business? This sounds like it's a bit of a return to the past.
5: I know that's the line that's been thrown out there by people such as Senator Patterson and others, but it's not correct. First of all, number one, the company has a choice. They don't have to be a party with the government. They don't have to. But if they wish to at the start, we will rebate them 30% of their exploration costs. But then the Australian people, are in there as a 30% owner of the precinct and a 30% beneficiary of the precinct. And that'll go right through to development. And obviously, therefore, we go for the ride up if it makes money, and we go for the ride down. But we're not, with 30% ownership, we don't control the board. The company still controls the board. We're in there as a 30% equity owner, and that means the Australian people get a better return, because we have to acknowledge that the Australian people have said that they want a greater return from the assets that they see as their sovereign assets. And to maintain that social license for extraction, we have to come up with a solution. And we negotiated with the gas industry, and this is the solution we've got. And now other people are saying they're trying to reinvent it into a sort of pejorative, into a bromide of we're going in there and just taking over companies. Now, interesting thing to say, complete BS, because it's not what we're proposing.
0: Isn't it, you argue as well, as something not that dissimilar to what the Norwegians do?
5: It's similar but not the same. Obviously, similar in that they have an equity ownership too. Not the same as they've been doing it for a very long while, and therefore it's has a nuance that's different to what we are doing. We're trying to keep this as simple as possible, so understood by the Australian people, which is if the Kieran Gilbert Exploration Company goes into the into the Great Australian Bight, where there is oil, then Kieran Gilbert Exploration Company may come back to the Australian government and say, I'll take you up on the offer of you covering 30% of my exploration costs, because I, Kieran Gilbert, will get 70% if I hit Bonanza. And we say, yeah, sure, Kieran. Okay. Now we're a 30% owner of the Kieran Gilbert Exploration Company. You realise that. And if you don't want to, just don't ask for it.
0: Don't have to. Got it. Thanks for your time. I know you've got to get on that plane. I appreciate it.
5: All the best, Kieran.
0: Let's bring in Professor Richard Holden now. He's a Scientia Professor of Economics at the University of New South Wales. Let's start with this idea from One Nation, that idea of taking a stake in a gas project. The Barnaby Joyce defending that, saying they don't have to do it. It's an option if they want government to buy in and help with the drilling and finding the oil in the first place. What do you make of that notion?
2: Yeah, I think it's a totally reasonable idea and one I've advocated for quite a long time. I think it's got a number of things going for it. One is it would align incentives between government and the private companies so that you'd have much less concern about sovereign risk, because the government was going to, for lack of a better term, screw the companies. They'd also be screwing the taxpayers, which is a much less appealing prospect for politicians. And I think the other thing to remember, and I heard you then rightly point to Norway, people often talk about the Norwegian model as being one with really high taxes on natural resources. In fact, 2/3 of their sovereign wealth fund's revenues have been built off the back of co-investment, exactly like this, not off of taxes. So I think it has a lot to recommend it.
0: On the capital gains tax debate, can you shed some light on this? It's super complicated when you're getting into different parts of startups versus small business, versus shares, property, whatever else. Where are we at with this debate? Do you think we might see some compromise from the government when it comes at least to tech startups?
2: Well, I think what we've seen is that this policy, however well-intentioned, just wasn't ready for prime time. People across a range of different sectors and constituencies have pointed to all kinds of unintended consequences that could come from this. And I think it's really time for the government to hit the pause button. It's too important an issue to rush it. They've got to hit the pause button and get it right. And I think the starting point we have to remember is that every advanced economy in the world taxes capital gains at a lower rate than ordinary income or labour income. There's a very simple reason for that, which is to make a capital gain, you have to invest some money. To invest some money, you have to have earned it and paid tax on it first. So it's really a question about the nature of that somewhat preferential treatment for capital income that drives investment and productivity and jobs growth in the economy, which is exactly what we want and exactly what we need. And now's not the right time to be moving in the other direction.
0: And so there might well be an argument to do property, yes, to align that, because there's still a capital gains tax discount, as Andrew Charlton's been trying to reiterate the last few days. It's just at a different benchmark pegged to inflation as opposed to 50%.
2: Coming through the indexation, exactly, indexation to inflation rather than the 50% discount. But as Minister Charlton also pointed out this morning, if I saw correctly, that many startup businesses, whether they be in the tech sector or whether they're an industrial cleaning business in the suburbs, many of those businesses have a relatively small capital base to start with, and don't get the benefit of that indexation. What I think would be a mistake would be to sort of pick out this sector and that sector and provide exemptions for them. I think the whole approach needs a rethink, and maybe where it'll land is that, you know, residential property will be subject to the new CGT regime, but not beyond that asset class.
0: Finally, my colleague across the hall at the Channel 9 newspapers, esteemed writer Shane Wright, said this week there's the risk of another whack from the Iran conflict. Do you share his concern about that, Richard?
2: I do share Shane's concern about that. I think it's unclear what's going to happen in terms of, you know, brokering some kind of deal. Even if there is a deal, even if there's an end to the current hostilities, Iran has learned that they can choke off passage through the Strait of Hormuz with, you know, a few fairly cheap drones or a couple of speedboats packed with explosives. Just the possibility of that, just the threat of that, is enough for them to be able to close down the strait or extract a toll. And that means less supply of energy at a time where there's going to be more demand for liquid fuels, precisely because everyone's realised Australia's not alone, although we're maybe the worst offender, that we don't have enough of a buffer against that possibility. So I see restricted supply and elevated demand, and Economics 101 tells you that means higher prices in the medium term.
0: Richard Holden, great to chat. Professor Richard Holden from the University of New South Wales, thanks.
2: Thank you.
0: Up next, how the 2nd Commando Regiment is making its way into the Special Forces big leagues.
3: Sky News will be back after this short break.

0: Let's look at now some developments in the world of the military. A few very interesting developments this week. I want to bring in Andrew Green. He's the national political editor at The Nightly and a defence expert as well. Andrew, let's start with your report this week on the 2nd Commando Regiment. Very interesting, starting to use terminology that we've long associated with the SAS. They're rivals within the military at that elite level.
1: They certainly are. I mean, they probably wouldn't say it publicly, but they are both elite special force units, one based on the West Coast, the SAS Regiment, and the 2nd Commando are based on the East Coast.
0: Both very highly thought of internationally, though, aren't they, in terms of their military counterparts in the US and British forces and elsewhere?
1: Absolutely. So the British SAS certainly look very favourably on their Australian counterparts, and in the US, who has several different special force arrangements, they also think that the Aussies are very, very competent. There was, of course, a bit of tension during the Afghanistan war. The Americans felt some of the Australian behaviour during that conflict had gone too far. But generally speaking, we see a lot of respect for these units. What's interesting, though, in recent times, post the Brereton inquiry, we're seeing both these units now doing joint selection, and that was very controversial a couple of years ago when that was brought in. What we're now discovering is even the terminology used between the units are being merged in a sense, and so the commandos that have four companies that within that unit, they're now becoming squadrons, which is SAS terminology, and similarly we have platoons becoming troops. So this may seem like a bit of window dressing, but in the world of special forces, it's considered a big deal and really a sign that that rivalry remains quite alive, given that there is some resistance to
0: that's,
1: it.
0: Yeah, that's really interesting. And on another front this week, we've seen and expect some more news today on the submarine situation. We know a lot about AUKUS and what's coming, but this is about now and the immediate future.
1: That's right. Earlier this week, the Defence Minister, Richard Marles, surprised many people by suddenly announcing a much reduced scope for the life of type extension for Australia's Collins-class submarines. That's a fleet that's about 30 years old, roughly. Most of the boats started coming online in the mid-90s onwards. He's now announced a far more expensive way to upgrade them, but at the same time doing less work, which means it's just getting more and more expensive. Today, the Australian National Audit Office is expected to release a long-awaited report that will show that that program is already quite risky, we understand. And as well as that, that's prompted questions about why the government perhaps decided to rush out its life of type extension announcement earlier in the week ahead of this report.
0: And do you think there's an argument to say, instead of extending Collins class, that we should acquire some brand new submarines off the Japanese, as ASPI have been arguing?
1: Look, I think it was a very valid argument when, even as late as 2022, when Labor first got in. But with each year that there's been delay and indecision, it gets harder and harder. The critics of that idea rightly point out that you would be essentially running three classes of submarines, and that is very difficult for a country the size of Australia. But at the same time, you are putting all your eggs in the one basket of AUKUS and hoping that the Americans transfer those boats in the 2030s. They say they will. President Trump says it's full steam ahead, but, you know, as we've seen, things can change.
0: They can indeed. Andrew, great to have you on. Thank you for that interesting news on the commando front. Thanks, appreciate it. Now, well, let's have a quick look at some other news now. On the budget front, reports today suggest the government might change its policy on discretionary trusts. Ross Greenwood's with us. It's complicated, Ross, but the government might need to change on fairness grounds?
2: Well, it really might. I mean, in some ways, Kieran, if you think about this, the government has almost walked into a perfect storm with some of its proposed changes. It's walked into accusations that it's created a death tax, which really would be politically unpopular, and also the fact that it might have exposed maybe vulnerable people, including maybe even disabled people, to opening themselves up to the significant tax changes it's considering. So the illustration here is a pretty rudimentary thing that I've created to show you how a discretionary testamentary trust works. So this is basically a person's estate after they've passed away. And the issue is that a trust is broadly like a colander or a sieve. The assets are there, they're held there in trust until the people can acquire those assets, the beneficiary. So these are the people in the will. So these could be children, these could be grandchildren. Now, with a fixed trust, there is a fixed allocation to certain people in there. They're allowed under the government's plan. But what we showed you there was a discretionary type of trust. And under those circumstances, it can mean that the trustee can, or the executor, can have discretion over who receives what allocations when. Now, that has a big impact, especially if you've got kids of different ages. So in other words, one child can receive certain amounts of the inheritance at a certain age and another certain amount at a different age. Or indeed, it can take into account of future grandchildren, whereas a fixed trust can't do that. It can't add beneficiaries because by its very nature, it's fixed. This is something now that the government clearly is having big issues about, because some of those beneficiaries also could be disabled, could have other issues, could be trying to protect assets from avaricious potential spouses, whatever it might be. And this is again on this fairness grounds that the government is really facing not only the problem of trying to explain this, but almost a rearguard action about trying to claim as to how this is fair in the way in which it treats people with a 30% tax on the top rate of that.
0: Yeah, and it might just be the concession they need to get that controversial capital gains regime through.
2: Yeah, because again there, it's having trouble explaining that on a fairness basis. So if you consider the way in which it's done negative gearing, it's basically said that you can negatively gear shares, you can negatively gear a business, a commercial property, you can negatively gear a new property. What you can't do is negatively gear an existing property. But with the capital gains tax that the government is introducing, it's on all assets, and it's a minimum of 30%. Now, even though some are poo-pooing whether, in fact, it goes up to 47%, the reality is it ratchets up very, very rapidly into the mid-40s, depending on what profit you make from your asset, your small business. And so now you've got groups of small business people basically writing open letters to the government, telling them that this is a disincentive to setting up businesses. And as a result, again, maybe traditional Labor voters are starting to question the government's strategy here. But as you've indicated earlier this week, the government seems determined to try and push this through the parliament as quickly as it can to quell the debate about the capital gains tax to try and get those changes through.
0: Ross, great to chat. Thank you. Coming up next on Newsday, more from President Trump as he promises to take all of the enriched uranium away from Iran.
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0: Angus Taylor defends his colleague Jacinta Price following a controversial statement she made on a podcast.
1: It was a 700-word question, so you can pick whatever piece of it you want out and claim that she didn't agree with the 700-word question.
0: President Trump vows to take all enriched uranium out of Iran.
2: We will get it. We don't need it. We don't want it. We'll probably destroy it after we get it, but we're not going to let them have it.
0: Kyle Busch, two-time NASCAR champion, dies suddenly, age 41.
3: Around the country on Friday, powerful surf across much of the New South Wales and southeast Queensland coast. 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
4: Live on Sky News Australia, this is Newsday with Kieran Gilbert.
0: A Labor frontbencher concedes there are real concerns about the government's capital gains tax reforms. Political correspondent Cam Redden live with me. There's a clear acknowledgement now of the business concerns around these proposals.
5: Yeah, the Treasurer and the Prime Minister, Kieran, have said for a couple of days they believe a lot of the criticism of the proposed changes to capital gains tax had come from political opponents, had come from vested interests. The Treasurer yesterday called it a scare campaign based on lies. But every day this week we have seen small business owners, medium enterprise operators, in addition to startups and founders of businesses, raising concerns about the changes to capital gains tax, not just for property, but for shares and across all asset classes. The Cabinet Secretary, Andrew Charlton, appearing on Breakfast Television this morning, directly addressed some of those concerns. He says they're not ill-founded, that there is substance to the concerns that have been raised, and that the government is hearing them throughout this consultation process.
6: The point that many small businesses have been making is valid. It's a valid point because that new regime doesn't interact well if you have a really low capital base because you've got nothing to inflate off. So there are real concerns out there. The government recognised those concerns. The Treasurer recognised them before the budget. There was a statement in the budget recognising them, and we are consulting on them.
5: The government is still standing by its proposed changes that were in the budget, Kieran, but there remains a window for changes in addition to CGT on trusts as well before that bill goes to Parliament.
0: And the opposition leader, meantime, rejecting a call to sack one of his senators. What's happened?
5: Yeah, this is Senator Jacinta Nampajimpa-Price, Kieran. The comments are about a 30-second exchange on a more than hour-long podcast that went to air yesterday. Let's play them to you. In particular, it relates to her response to these comments made by the podcast host.
7: Our government isn't having the discussion of Australia is for Australians. We can't keep flooding us with hundreds of thousands of Indians, Chinese, Africans, Middle Easterns and Gazans, for that matter, for the refugee status. It's like, we got to stop this, guys.
8: Yeah.
7: What's your thoughts on all that? I mean, that's a lot of information, but...
8: Yeah, look, absolutely. And I totally agree. I mean, if people want to come to Australia and become Australians, they have to adopt our values.
5: Senator Price released this statement to Sky News overnight, seeking to clarify and add context to that particular remark. She says the interviewer himself concluded by saying, I mean, that's a lot of information, and that was the remark she said she agreed with. My response was to that remark, she says, in no way were my remarks endorsing discrimination based on race, ethnicity or religion. The opposition leader, Angus Taylor, is accepting that explanation this morning. He says there's no further case to answer, but there is a call from within the government to stand her down from the front bench.
9: Australians or anyone, you, me, everyone, can go back and watch the words that she actually said. So she can't spin her way out of this. Susan Lee had the guts to sack Senator Price, and it's a test now for Angus Taylor. Is he going to show the same ticker and sack her? Or is this kind of race baiting now acceptable in his modern, nothing modern about him, but in Angus Taylor's Liberal Party?
10: Now, this is from a man who was responsible for a grant for $670,000 taxpayer money to go to a group that outwardly and openly mourned the death of the Supreme Leader of Iran. Perhaps he should be looking in the mirror about his judgment rather than somebody else's.
11: Was it appropriate that she was on the podcast at all?
1: You know, we have to talk to all Australians, whether we agree with them or not.
0: Angus Taylor there, not budging. On the other issue, a bit of a clash yesterday between One Nation and a media crew, one particular journalist.
5: Press conferences can get pretty willy at the best of times, Kieran. This one, One Nation and Barnaby Joyce, the MP, acknowledging probably overstepped the mark a little bit when it comes to some of the theatre that we often see at press conferences. This was in Adelaide. Pauline Hanson, the One Nation leader, was unveiling her gas policy. There was a fairly willing press conference, as many of them often tend to be around One Nation. But let's show you this incident that happened at the end, a confrontation between a staff member for One Nation and a journalist. There were comments captured on camera from Pauline Hanson following that fact. And after all of this played out, Barnaby Joyce has told Sky News today that he contacted the journalist involved and apologised, saying that that particular exchange overstepped the mark.
12: No, that's it. Last question. Sorry, thank you.
13: We're done.
12: James Ashley,
13: you're running for the Senate for the next election.
12: We're done.
13: Did you just say shut up?
12: Yes, I did tell you to shut up.
13: Very polite.
12: That was good.
13: You're the nastiest.
12: Look, I did ring Sarah after that and apologise for the shut up comment. It obviously didn't come from me. There are times where obviously a journo is doing their job, but they're on an angle, they're pursuing an issue, and the politicians are on their toes defending it. And I'm not purer than thou.
5: He also added there, Kieran, that One Nation is rarely boring and they're only getting less boring as their vote continues to grow.
0: Can't argue with that. I'm not going to argue with that. Thank you, Cam. Now, the latest group of ISIS brides have reportedly arrived in the Syrian capital to collect their passports ahead of travelling to Australia. Senior reporter Matt Taylor reports.
14: According to the ABC, the latest group of ISIS brides and their children have left a Syrian camp, headed to Damascus before they continue their journey onwards to Australia, where they could arrive as early as Tuesday. An image showing a bus believed to contain the women leaving the camp has been released. The bus travelling as part of a convoy escorted by the Syrian government, which has been pressured by the US State Department and Kurdish officials to remove foreign nationals from camps. The group of 21 women and children has reportedly arrived in Damascus to collect their passports, but it's not clear yet if flights home have been booked. It's believed a further 6 brides and as many as 14 children could be returning, but one bride will remain due to an exclusion order by the federal government. It's not yet clear whether they would face charges on their arrival back in Australia, but the AFP has previously flagged that is possible. Sky News has reached out to the Department of Foreign Affairs and Trade and Home Affairs for confirmation. The government maintaining, though, they are not welcome.
15: We've warned these people, if they want to come back, they're going to be subject to the full force of the law. They have the legal right as Australian citizens to make their own way back to the Australian border. But if they've committed any offence, they'll be met at that border, as we saw a few weeks ago, with police and charged potentially with very serious offences.
14: The opposition calling for more to be done to protect Australians.
16: I think there are, again, the same questions that need to be asked and answered. What is the government doing to ensure that Australians are protected? Have the communities that these women and almost adult children are going into aware of this risk?
14: 3 of the 4 ISIS brides that returned earlier this month remain behind bars. They were arrested and charged on arrival with crimes against humanity, including slavery.
0: The climate change and energy minister copping more flack from the opposition over his expenditure on overseas travel. The Daily Telegraph reporting that Mr Bowen travelled to 25 countries on business class flights, announcing Australia's failed bid for COP31. The flights estimated 158,600 kilograms of carbon. The shadow transport minister, Bridget McKenzie, says he should resign as energy minister and focus on COP.
16: Like, just take it on full time, Chris. Do the right thing by the Australian people. Resign and knock yourself out. I think it is appalling that when we have a literal energy crisis occurring in our country and globally, that he is not busier at home trying to ensure that our energy prices are affordable and reliable.
17: Australians deserve an energy minister focused on soaring power bills, not soaring travel costs. Really, this Prime Minister needs to get rid of our part-time energy minister who's running around the world, worried about the photo ops, congratulating himself and not focusing on the dire situation we have in this country.
0: A spokesperson for the minister says the international travel is only used when other methods like phone calls and video conferencing are not effective. The Veterans Affairs Minister, meantime, Matt Keogh, facing backlash for halting taxpayer funds to a veteran war hero's parents. Peter Credlin reporting this week that Matt Keogh cut a $5,700 a year travel allowance to the parents of Cameron Baird, who was given and granted a Victoria Cross posthumously. He died in action. He reportedly billed taxpayers for, this is the minister, Matt Keogh, he subsequently reportedly billed taxpayers for a luxury return trip for his wife more than the allowance that he scrapped for the parents of the war hero.
18: Really does cause you to question what is actually going on here, and are veterans and their families still a priority? Mm-hmm. After the Royal Commission, they were the priority, and it seems that it's very quickly slipped down.
0: Footage of an Israeli minister taunting an activist who tried to deliver aid to Gaza has sparked global outrage, the Foreign Minister Penny Wong condemning the actions of the minister, joining leaders from Italy, Spain, New Zealand and the UK. The first of the detainees have landed back in Europe after being deported.
19: They aimed for Gaza but landed in Istanbul. The activists, whose flotilla of small boats was intercepted by Israel, and who were then subject to detention, restraint and to this. The taunts of National Security Minister Itamar Ben-Gvir, who marched among the activists, mocking and insulting them. His actions have drawn global outrage. The activists were arrested at sea in a coordinated military action before being brought to detention in Israel. Malcolm Ducker, a former fighter pilot, is among this group. His daughter, Claire, watched in shock.
20: The video, I felt physically sick, and I had to call a friend to help counsel me through before I could finish watching it. Well, first off, say we're incredibly proud of him. Certainly is risky. And despite that, despite knowing the risk to their personal safety, these people sail. And they sail because their humanity, their love for humanity is so deep, deeper than their rage against the world.
21: Be free, Palestine! Check it.
19: Activists have complained of being beaten and humiliated. Some are considering legal action. Ben-Gvir is famous for provocative, unapologetic extremism, but this time was different.
22: Israeli ambassadors were summoned in various countries. Diplomatic anger was vented. Even Benjamin Netanyahu, the Israeli prime minister, said Ben-Gvir had gone too far. But the people behind the flotilla told us that it was too easy to pile all the blame onto just one person.
23: There's a lot of statements coming out from Netanyahu and others acting as though Ben-Gvir is some kind of isolated incident. And the reality is he is a symptom. He is not the entire cancer here. He is a part of an entire system that has existed in this way for far too long.
19: The irony here may be that Ben-Gvir's actions have served only to embarrass Israel and to put a focus back upon Gaza, where millions of people still live in ruins and face a humanitarian crisis, as well as a chronic lack of food and aid. Adam Parsons, Sky News, Jerusalem.
0: Coming up next, why the big banks are facing scrutiny for failing to deliver on their promises to customers.
4: Sky News will be back after this short break.

0: Welcome back to Newsday. Let's go live to regular on this program, former Cabinet Minister and former Defence Minister Joel Fitzgibbon. Joel, what's your read on the post-budget debate? A week, over a week on now, and ahead of Parliament returning next week.
1: Well, it's very messy, Kieran. That's for sure. Do you remember what I scored it on the day after the election? Do you remember?
0: Did you give it an ace?
1: You should remember what score I gave it.
0: No, I do. Was it an eight?
1: No, on policy terms, I gave it a seven. Now, some people might have thought that was generous. I'm not sure the Treasurer would see it that way. And I didn't give it higher than a seven because, in my mind, just the morning after, there were lots of questions to be asked, a lot of things. Not so much I didn't understand, but I had lots of questions in my own mind about how they were going to implement these changes because they are both complex and difficult to implement. And it seems to me that the budget was somewhat rushed, you know, relying on Treasury advice to do these things. And it's pretty clear that the government's been unable to give, I suppose, adequate answers to those people asking the questions. And on that basis, it's become pretty messy.
0: I totally agree. And the thing that makes it more so for my analysis of it, Joel, is when I see the likes of Lachlan Harris, he wouldn't be known to all of our viewers, but you and I know him. He worked for Kevin Rudd for a long time, worked for Robert McClelland, Wayne Swan. I knew him and know him very well. He's not a Liberal. He's a Labor person. But he was on the front page of the newspaper this week, very critical of the capital gains tax changes. He's set up a business. He sold it. It's not really for his interests. He's done well. But he's saying for innovation, for investment, for business, they've got to rethink that. And as soon as I saw that, I thought, wow, this isn't good. And they really haven't kept a lid on it all week.
1: I do know Lockie very well, and it's not like him to speak out against a Labor government. So it says something about the muddle they have themselves in. The very strange thing about I think the government got caught up in this push to use their 94 seats in the House of Representatives to pursue some reform. So it sort of looks to me a little bit like reform for reform's sake. I mean, they're only securing about just over $1 billion a year in revenue terms. Now, that sounds a lot of money to your viewers, but in federal budgetary terms, it's not. I mean, it's a lot less than we spend on subsidising renewables each year, I can tell you, Kieran. So there's not a big return for the government in any of this. Now, of course, they're right to focus on housing affordability. That's, you know, one of the biggest issues in the electorate. But, of course, there's too much doubt in the community and, indeed, amongst the experts in that area as to whether this is going to make any real and meaningful difference in how

0: housing affordability and availability in any case. So there's sort of a situation where there's not unanimity on the effectiveness of the policy measures. There's certainly not unanimity on whether people are going to be unfairly treated. And I can't tell you right now whether, well, I doubt right now whether the government's going to get any bang for its buck out of this budget. Alternatively, of course, it's likely to be a drain on its political support for some time to come.
1: Do you think there might be a compromise before the legislation's introduced next week? Is there any chance of that, do you think, in terms of the treatment for business or startups, small business?
0: Well, you just ran a piece on Andrew Charlton this morning. Seems to be making you see the beginnings of possible backdowns, particularly in the area of trust. They got themselves in a really complicated situation with tech startups because there is, of course, a case for exempting those tech startups with low capital bases and high growth, et cetera. But then how do you explain to someone in a non-tech business that their business, their fast-growing, low-cost, low-base business is not worthy of the same exemption or carve-out? So it's getting quite messy.
1: Yep, that's a fair call. I want to ask you about Andrew Green from The Nightly. He was on with me earlier, this report about the change in language, some of the jargon around what the commandos, the 2nd Commando Regiment on the East Coast, is using, more aligned to what the SAS use, and the rivalry between those elite military forces. What's your view on this? I know we're getting into the weeds, but I find it quite interesting.
0: Yeah, I wouldn't undervalue anything Andrew Green says on these issues. He's very good on the defence policy area. Look, I don't think anyone would be too concerned about the changes that have been made so far. In fact, I've done a bit of a ring around, albeit with former Special Forces soldiers. You know, they don't care about what they call the company or the platoon. They see merit, in fact, in doing the joint selection test. That's fine. But the interesting part about this is that it does come out of the Inspector General of ADF inquiry. In other words, the Barrett inquiry. And that's the people know that best as it relates to the Ben Robert Smith and other issues. Now, if this is an attempt longer term, you know, if there are further changes to, I suppose, soften the warrior injure, soften the warrior image, in other words, a path down the sort of woke line, where we don't want to be talking about the warrior culture within the SAS, then it would be something that would concern me. So far, I'm not concerned about it. But if there are more things to come which flow from the Brandt inquiry that undermine that warrior culture, then I would be very concerned.
1: On the report, Peter Credlin's had this week in relation to the allowance for the parents of Cameron Baird, VC, posthumously awarded a VC. And I was fortunate to go to the investiture of that extraordinary brave soldier, what he did. If you read the citation, it's unbelievable what Cameron Baird did. And his parents were receiving an allowance. That's been removed to an extent. Should it be reinstated, Joel?
0: Cam Baird will always be an Australian hero. I was at his investiture. Of course, it was awarded posthumously, very sad, and it was certainly very well deserved. Now, his parents are held in very high esteem. They are wonderful people. They've put a lot of effort in to keeping his memory alive. What's a little bit different, of course, here, Kieran, is all our VCs receive travel allowance to go to schools, to go to community halls, to talk about their work and what they've done in battle. But of course, Cam's no longer with us, so his parents have been doing that for him and doing it very well. Now, they've been doing it for more than 10 years now. I don't know what the reason is. I haven't spoken to the minister about it. He's a very good minister, by the way. So there's always two sides to the story, and I'll wait till I hear the other side. But I think the important point is this. I'm a patron of the Commando Welfare Trust. Cam was a commando, of course. We have a fund that supports Cam and his family. So whatever the outcome, and of course there have been a lot of public donations coming in since this decision was taken. So no matter what happens, Cam's parents will be supported on an ongoing basis for the important work that they do.
1: That's good to hear. That's really reassuring. And coming from you, you know the space better than anyone, Joel. Thanks. We'll talk to you soon. See you next week.
0: Thanks, Kim.
1: It's Joel Fitzgibbon, the former Defence Minister and a regular on this program. Now, the New South Wales government is committing to trialling fertility controls for brumbies in the Kosciuszko National Park after releasing a report on the feasibility of the trials 6 months behind schedule. Now, New South Wales political reporter is Julia Bradley. She's at the State Parliament. Julia, this issue has many people fired up.
2: Mm. Absolutely, Kieran. It's long been a contentious one, this issue of brumbies in the Kosciuszko National Park. Some people say they're a feral species that needs to be culled. They trample on vegetation and waterways. Others, though, recognise the heritage status of these animals, that they are an Australian icon. And it's an issue that has united politicians from either side of the political divide. The likes of Animal Justice Party MP Emma Hurst and Nationals MP Wes Fang united to try to get other methods of control the population of brumbies considered. Now today, we have the New South Wales government releasing this independent report 6 months behind schedule, which looks at using fertility controls for the wild horses. So vaccines that would be administered by hand or through remote darting to control their fertility. Now this report suggests that there are issues. It's not as cost effective as some of the current methods and difficult to actually carry out. The current methods are aerial shooting, so shooting them from a helicopter, ground shooting or trapping and rehoming. The vaccine likely to be used called Gonicon EQ, it's used in the United States and New Zealand to control wild horses. Here's some reaction to this announcement.
3: Fertility darts ensure that an animal becomes infertile. Now, this is a long-term solution. We know that in the US they've been using fertility darts for over a decade and they have full control over the number of horses at any one point in time in similar terrain to Kosciuszko National Park. Aerial shooting is not only cruel, but it is also a band-aid solution.
4: If it means that we can humanely manage the brumbies and keep the brumbies in Kosciuszko National Park manageable, we can keep that iconic Australian character that exists up in that high country.
2: The recommended research time frame is 10 years. The Invasive Species Council says this is not worth considering.
5: I think that's just a political decision for one vote in the upper house. The report that came out today about the fertility control trials was pretty scathing. Basically said, look, it needs to be about 50 to 200 horses with a fence around them. The cost is about six times that of aerial control.
2: In 2024, the population of brumbies significantly reduced because of intensive aerial culling. Last year, that was put on hold because of laws which protect their heritage status, introduced by John Barilaro, former Nationals leader here and Deputy Premier. That was repealed late last year, though. Now, the target for the state government is 3,000 horses by 2027. Population data out today shows the population between about 6,500 and 16,500. Aerial culling to resume next month, Kieran.
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1: Time for a Fox Sports update with Jimmy. It looked like a cold night in Tassie for the Hawks and Adelaide, but the Hawks got there last night.
7: They did indeed. And now the Giants are chasing a few wins of their own, both on and off the field, KG. They play the Premiers Brisbane on Sunday in Sydney, but they're also hoping to keep hold of their captain, Toby Green. He's coming off contract and his future beyond this season remains one of the hot topics in the game. Coach Adam Kingsley spoke about it just a short time ago.
8: You know, clearly we want him to stay. He's our captain. He's fantastic player for this club for a long period of time. He's important in the locker room. He's important out of training, as you would have noticed. So our plan is to keep him. And, you know, he'll have those discussions around family and, you know, return to Melbourne and all that sort of stuff. Our hope is to keep him and our expectation is that he'll stay. And hopefully we know that sooner other than later. I don't really dig too much into it with him. You know, he certainly knows my views and that we're desperate to keep him and I'm desperate to keep him. But ultimately, it's a bit bigger than me asking him to stay. It's about family. It's about, you know, his wife, his daughter, his mum, you know, all he's been here for a long time. So they're all the things I would imagine he's considering. And he's experienced enough, old enough, smart enough to make a decision. You know, we'll casually chat about it, but I put him under no pressure around a decision or anything like that. It's you know, he's a grown man. He can make decisions, and we hope it ends in our favour.
7: The Undermanned Dolphins scored quite the important 30 points to 22 win over the Raiders in Canberra in the NRL. The side shed 7 tries in a most entertaining first half. It was the Dolphins ahead by 6 by half time. They crossed 3 times in a 12-minute stretch. They managed just 1 try each, though, in the second half. But it was the visitors who had the final say.
9: Now infield for Donoghue, on for Katoa, then for Snyder. Snyder through, takes on the fullback, and Snyder has bounced his way over the line.
7: The Finns winning 4 in a row for the first time in the club's history, and they did so without 4 of their origin players and injured duo Herbie Farnworth and Cody Nikorima. So a big win on the road for them. Well, NASCAR legend Kyle Busch has died suddenly at the age of 41 and just days away from a scheduled race this weekend. Described as a generational talent, a 2-time NASCAR Cup Series champion, his death was confirmed by family early this morning our time. They reported he'd been hospitalised with a severe illness, having actually withdrawn from this race in Charlotte on Sunday. He was competing in his 22nd full-time season in NASCAR. There was actually a video of him asking for a doctor during a race he was involved in just around 10 days ago. He survived by his wife and 2 children. In the UK, nothing but unbridled joy on the streets of Birmingham as thousands of fans celebrated Aston Villa's maiden Europa League triumph, the team and trophy parading on an open-top bus just the day after they beat Freiburg 3-0 in Istanbul. And it was Villa's first major silverware in 30 years, but their first European title since 1982. KG, the same year Prince William was born, arguably their most well-known fan. And finally now, he's old enough to celebrate this one.
10: Yeah, good on him. He loves it, doesn't he? You can see the passion, and we love to see that for footy fans of all codes. Thank you, my friend. We'll talk to you soon. After the break on Newsday, how Tasmania's high-risk, high-reward budget could impact its residents.
11: Sky News will be back after this short break.

0: This week, we've been talking to a number of entrepreneurs and business founders about the proposed capital gains tax changes and their concerns. With me now is CEO and founder of EasyJack, Beck McKenzie, joining us live from Walgett. Beck, thanks for your time. First of all, before I get your concerns around the CGT proposals, can you tell our viewers what your business does? What was your idea? I think it's super interesting, given where you are in Walgett and Western New South Wales. What's the idea?
1: Hi, Kieran. Thank you for having me on. So my husband and I have two small businesses here in Walgett. We have the local Thai power shop, and my husband runs that, and I have the EasyJack, which is an easy-to-use tyre-changing toolkit, which we noticed, obviously, having the tyre business, how people struggle with changing their tyres. So we're both very passionate about our small businesses.
0: And the point is, as well, you don't have to be a high-tech founder or whatever to have issues with the capital gains tax changes. You've got concerns with what the government's proposing, Beck.
1: We're extremely concerned, Kieran. We started these businesses with nothing. We wanted to secure a future for our four children. A lot of blood, sweat and tears have gone into both businesses. We've survived a drought along with everybody else in our community. So it's just kind of like a bit of a kick in the teeth for the government to just come along and say, oh, okay, well, you've worked so hard and you've built this up. Now, if you would like to sell it and, you know, maybe go and retire, who knows, we're going to take half.
0: And when it comes to what the government says they're listening, would you urge them, say, okay, it's fine to talk to the tech startups, but you have to think more broadly about small business. It can't be just about tech startups.
1: Oh, definitely not. You know, like in Walgett, we've got the local coffee shops, the butcher, all the little shops that mean a lot to our little communities. You know, you can go in and catch up, have a coffee and, you know, discuss issues like this. Everyone loves to, you know, get down and everyone's feeling it, obviously, because in a small regional area we do have a lot of small businesses. We've got the farmers and the in-town shops as well.
0: And before you go, I do want to give your product a bit of a plug, because living in a remote community, you came up with this idea for an EasyJack, which is to help someone who's stranded in an emergency situation to change the tyre without any stress. That's basically
1: it,
0: isn't it?
1: Exactly right, Kieran. That's why we started it. We could just see the struggle with everyone having, you know, a lot of people in regional areas drive big four-wheel drives. They've got women on their own, really struggling to change tyres. So this Australia-wide just makes me so happy. I'm so passionate that we're helping everyday Australians on the road with changing their tyres. But the only other issue we have as well are now overseas competitors going onto big marketplaces. And our EasyJack is made, we've done all the right things, made and approved to Australian standards. We support the economy, we support local communities. So that's another struggle as a small business owner that I personally have and are struggling with every day.
0: Yeah, right. So you want to make sure that the Aussie-made EasyJack and Beck, your product, I understand you up against overseas imports, and it's so I recommend it. Good on you. Good luck, and we wish you all the very best with the businesses out in Walgett. Thanks, Beck.
1: Okay, thank you, Kieran.
0: The response from Australia's big banks to customer scams is under fresh scrutiny as ASIC warns institutions over making refund promises to scammed customers. The intervention of financial regulators coincides with one couple who are waiting to see whether St George will refund $100,000 lost in a scam.
2: Waiting for a response from a bank is not out of the ordinary, but when $100,000 is stolen from your account, time is of the essence. 2 weeks on, and a Sydney couple is enduring an anxious wait to see whether St George will refund their missing money. Now, Australia's financial regulator, ASIC, is on the case. ASIC Commissioner Alan Kirkland telling Sky News banks must protect their customers from scammers. He spoke with Sky News host Ross Greenwood, warning institutions to follow their own fine print and not break promises to scammed customers.
3: It is very clear that we have laws against misleading or deceptive statements in Australia, so banks should only be making statements on their websites if they are confident those statements are absolutely true and that customers can rely upon them.
2: Prior to their funds being stolen, the couple received a call from a man who was impersonating a St George fraud detection employee before gaining access to their internet banking. The scammer then proceeded to siphon $50,000 from one account before another $50,000 was also transferred overseas. Mr Kirkland stressing there's currently little protection for the thousands of vulnerable victims robbed annually, but the banks have obligations.
3: Well, the issue at the moment is the banks don't have clear obligations in relation to what they do in relation to scams. So we don't have scam-specific laws in place yet in Australia. There have been some passed by the Parliament, but they're yet to commence.
2: A St George spokesperson said the bank recognised the matter was distressing and says stopping scams is one of the bank's highest priorities. Hortensia Bure, Sky News.
0: Tasmania's Treasurer has delivered a high-risk, potentially high-reward plan in the state's budget with a surprise surplus in sight. After a decade of budget blowouts, the Liberals have unveiled some sweeping cuts and promised to slash jobs in a bid to wrestle with the debt.
4: After years of criticism and credit rating downgrades, Tasmania is moving to tackle its debt crisis and balance the books. Net debt is forecast to peak at $10 billion in the 2028-29 financial year before falling in forward estimates. A modest $193 million operating surplus is also forecast for 2027-28. If this becomes a reality, it will be Tasmania's first cash surplus since the pandemic.
5: They are ambitious targets, but they need to be achieved for the reasons that I've outlined. There are always uncertainties, such as the Middle East situation, where we have now seen skyrocketing oil prices.
4: The budget contains no new taxes. Instead, Treasurer Erica Betts has brought out the axe, chopping $1.4 billion across government departments to get Tasmania back in black. Health has been hit hardest, losing $700 million in state government funding, although an increase in the National Health Funding Agreement effectively cancels that out. The cuts keep coming, hundreds of millions of dollars from state growth, education, police and justice departments without any federal top-up at all. Around 1,700 public sector jobs will also be cut by the end of the decade.
5: Forced redundancies aren't on the agenda at all. Natural attrition is something that I actually dealt with in Canberra, and we saw natural attrition and proper vacancy management delivering substantial savings, and we can do the same here in Tasmania.
4: Pre-budget spending announcements were few and far between, including a $500 million bailout for the Spirit of Tasmania Ferries. The budget contained one surprise sweetener, an extra year of free public transport. The state's opposition has described the budget as a chainsaw massacre.
6: Jeremy Rockliffe has put Erica Betts in charge of our budget, and now the cuts are going to start.
4: Unions and industry groups have given a mixed response.
7: The Treasurer needs to get real and actually outline what is he cutting.
8: The TCCI strongly supports the Treasurer's intent and ambition to balance the state budget.
4: Despite the deep cuts, the budget is almost certain to pass Parliament, with MPs wary of triggering another early election, something the state has suffered four times in the last 7 years. Aspen Blomfield, Sky News Hobart.
0: Coming up next on Newsday, an Australian fast food icon to pull its stores out of the US over financial strain.
9: Sky News will be back after this short break.

0: There are some reports the government might budge on its budget policy around discretionary trusts. Let's bring in Ross Greenwood. Ross, it is complicated, but the government might need to change on fairness grounds.
1: Look, I really think so here, Kieran. And one of the reasons for that is because not only is this allegation out there that the government is creating a death tax, the government doesn't want that sort of messaging around its budget changes. There's no doubt that would be something that would spook a lot of people. But the second aspect of this is also about fairness. So we've got an illustration that can kind of show you and bring you into the picture as to what this looks like. I've done this pretty crudely, I will be honest. A testamentary trust or any sort of trust is like a colander or a sieve. The assets sit in the top. Now, this is effectively your estate. After you've passed away, so the money doesn't immediately just get handed out to the beneficiaries, children or grandchildren. In a discretionary testamentary trust, it can also not only dictate as to when the money is allocated and also how much money is allocated according to your wishes, but also even future beneficiaries, future grandchildren, for example, can go in there. This also helps to protect, in particular, vulnerable people. And so think about people with disabilities, maybe very much a part of this. So it's a way in which you can protect assets. So this is something, again, that the government has seen criticism of because they've said that they will allow fixed trusts to overcome that 30% tax that they want on discretionary trusts, but not these discretionary testamentary trusts. And it's here there are now suggestions the government will change, and maybe for good reason as well, because it just doesn't want to have the stench of the prospect of a death tax sitting over the top of it.
0: Yeah, and it might be a concession the government gives away, and there might be some negotiation, some compromise too on the capital gains tax discussions. Yes. They are meeting with tech startups, but then how do you differentiate? I had one business person from Walgett, Beck McKenzie, just a little while ago. She's got a couple of small businesses. They've got similar issues. Yeah. Low capital outlay at the start, and they've grown a business. They want to have something for their kids. It seems like a difficult one again to differentiate between a small business of that sort and a tech startup.
1: It's so true, right? And yet you want these businesses to be created, because it bears in mind that it is not government that creates economic growth. It is business that creates economic growth. So you want as many new businesses being created as you possibly can as a government, because they're the ones that create the employment. They're the ones that create the economic growth that Australia needs to basically pay the taxes for the social reform that the government has got. And so again here, there needs to be some sort of a change. Now, bear in mind that the changes to negative gearing were really focused around existing homes. So therefore, if you went to a commercial property, you could negatively gear it. If you went to shares, you could negatively gear those, or to a private company, and indeed even to a new property. But in the case of capital gains tax, it hits everything. And this is the criticism that's being levelled at the government, that this is anti-growth, anti-business. And of course, even though people say, well, capital has got to be taxed more akin to income, to wages, as it were, the reality is that what you genuinely want is you don't want to discourage business people from having a crack, having a go to try and create some economic wealth for themselves and the nation as well.
0: It's true. Thanks, Ross. Talk to you soon. Let's go live to Liberal frontbencher Andrew Bragg. He's critical of some of the government's proposals too. Let's have a listen.
2: Corporate landlords in Australia. So the government is trying to chase individuals away from owning houses and building wealth, and they want to bring in their mates in the super funds to become corporate landlords in Australia. But overall, I just can't believe that we're living in a country where the government have a deliberate design feature to have 35,000 fewer houses. And when you combine it with the 5% deposits, which is pump priming prices at the bottom end, and their crazy migration policies, the government actually want to have higher prices for young people. And so I think it's very jarring for younger people to hear the Housing Minister, Claire O'Neill, say that she doesn't care the house prices are high. She doesn't agree with young people that house prices are too high. Well, the Liberal Party thinks that house prices are too high for younger people. And that's why we have a suite of measures to improve housing supply, because we must build our way out of this housing crisis. And with Labor's migration program, their 5% deposits, and now their tax policy, there's going to be fewer houses, and higher prices. Yep, sure.
3: Are you concerned about reports today that ASIO funding for counter-terrorism has dropped to pre-9/11 levels?
2: Look, nothing would surprise me with this government and their failure on national security. This is a government that has allowed people into our country that hate Australia, people that hate the West, and the fact that the security agencies have not been given the required funding they need doesn't surprise me. I mean, this is the sort of thing that the Bondi Royal Commission should be able to get into. This is another example of the Prime Minister not having the right moral fibre. I mean, this guy fought against the idea of having a Royal Commission into the worst massacre that we've had in recent years, Australia's first ever religious massacre. And the Prime Minister's instinct was to play politics, not to actually call this Royal Commission. We look forward to seeing what the Bondi Royal Commission has to say.
3: That's all right. In relation to Senator Price's comments about immigration, do your colleagues...
0: Shadow Housing Minister Andrew Bragg there speaking in Sydney. We'll have more on that with Parnell Palmer-McGinnis, her thoughts on the politics in a moment. Plus, after the break, more from the US as President Trump promises to take all of the enriched uranium away from Iran.
4: Sky News will be back after this short break.

0: Sky News will be back after this short break.
1: Angus Taylor defends his colleague Jacinta Price following a controversial statement she made on a podcast.
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3: We will get it. We don't need it. We don't want it. We'll probably destroy it after we get it, but we're not going to let them have it.
1: Kyle Busch, two-time NASCAR champion, dies suddenly, aged 41.
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1: Thanks for your company today. This Friday, a Labor frontbencher concedes there are real concerns about the government's capital gains tax reforms. Political correspondent Cam Redden is live with me. This is a clear acknowledgement of what we've been reporting every day this week.
5: Day after day, Kieran, many small business owners, entrepreneurs, founders, medium enterprise operators too, raising concerns publicly with the government about its planned CGT tax reforms. It wants to get these put to Parliament in the next fortnight. We know there'll need to be a deal, most likely with the Greens, who want to see the fine print of this legislation before agreeing to support it. The Coalition, Angus Taylor today, is saying they want to axe this tax, so there's no avenue for a deal there. But one member of the front bench, being Andrew Charlton, appearing on breakfast television this morning, has directly addressed many of the concerns the business owners have raised, and he says they are valid concerns to be raised in this consultation process the government is ongoing through.
6: The point that many small businesses have been making is valid. It's a valid point because that new regime doesn't interact well if you have a really low capital base because you've got nothing to inflate off. So there are real concerns out there. The government recognised those concerns. The Treasurer recognised them before the budget. There was a statement in the budget recognising them, and we are consulting on them.
5: A clear acknowledgement of the fears and concerns businesses have been raising. It is a shift in tone from the Treasurer's language that he used even yesterday when he was asked about the opposition to those tax changes.
7: We anticipated our political opponents engaging in the usual scare campaigns built on lies.
1: So there you go. Jim Chalmers pushing back on suggestions. Some of it's built on lies, but there is legitimate concern there too. And I think they'd be blind not to see that. And as you heard, Andrew Charlton concede that. Now, on comments made by Jacinta Price, what's Angus Taylor doing? Is he endorsing the comments? What's happening?
5: No endorsement, Kieran, but no further action to be taken is the position from Angus Taylor, the opposition. Let's show you these comments because Labor has looked to make an issue of this today. They came in a 30-second exchange in an hour-long podcast between Senator Price and also the host of a podcast called Two Worlds Collide. It's an unashamedly right-wing podcast. Other members of the coalition have appeared on it in the past. But this is the exchange on the subject of immigration that the government has called out today. They are even saying that she should be sacked from her position for it.
8: Our government isn't having the discussion of Australia is for Australians. We can't keep flooding us with hundreds of thousands of Indians, Chinese, Africans, Middle Easterns and Gazans for that matter for the refugee status. It's like, we've got to stop this, guys.
9: Yeah.
8: What's your thoughts on all that? I mean, that's a lot of information, but...
9: Yeah, look, absolutely. And I totally agree. I mean, if people want to come to Australia and become Australians, they have to adopt our values.
5: Now, Senator Price gave Sky News a statement last night clarifying those comments. She says that what she was agreeing to was the observation by the interviewer that he provided a lot of information. She says that remark was not about race. It was not designed to vilify anybody on the grounds of race, ethnicity or religion. But that hasn't prevented the government from calling for Angus Taylor to take action for those remarks. They want her removed from the front bench, but Angus Taylor continues to stand by her.
10: Australians or anyone, you, me, everyone, can go back and watch the words that she actually said. So she can't spin her way out of this. Susan Lee had the guts to sack Senator Price, and it's a test now for Angus Taylor. Is he going to show the same ticker and sack her? Or is this kind of race baiting now acceptable in his modern, nothing modern about him, but in Angus Taylor's Liberal Party?
11: This is from a man who was responsible for a grant for $670,000 taxpayer money to go to a group that outwardly and openly mourned the death of the Supreme Leader of Iran. Perhaps he should be looking in the mirror about his judgment rather than somebody else's.
12: Was it appropriate that she was on the podcast at all?
2: You know, we have to talk to all Australians, whether we agree with them or not.
1: On another front, this week One Nation turned its attention to policy with the gas plan, but a bit of a distraction with a confrontation at the news conference yesterday.
5: Yeah, and it's prompted an apology now to a journalist, Kieran, following this exchange at the end of a press conference in Adelaide yesterday. Pauline Hanson, the One Nation leader, had finished laying out her vision for a gas policy in Australia. And as that press conference was concluding, there was an exchange between a staff member for Senator Hanson and a journalist, and also comments captured on camera by Senator Hanson afterwards. These have now prompted an apology from One Nation MP Barnaby Joyce.
13: No, that's it. Last question. Sorry. Thank you.
14: We're done.
13: James Ashley,
14: you're running for the Senate for the next election.
13: We're done.
14: Did you just say shut up?
13: Yes, I did tell you to shut up.
14: Very polite.
13: That was good.
14: You're the nasty.
15: Look, I did ring Sarah after that and apologise for the shut up comment. It obviously didn't come from me. There are times where obviously a journo is doing their job, but they're on an angle, they're pursuing an issue, and the politicians are on their toes defending it. And I'm not purer than thou.
5: Rarely boring, as Barnaby Joyce says, Kieran. All of this really leading to the next fortnight, Parliament back in Canberra next week, a big battleground set for the budget, how Labor can get its changes through and what might happen on the right side of politics too is the Coalition of One Nation. Josh, all for that.
1: Yeah, it's a good point, Cam. Let's bring in Senior Fellow at the Centre for Independent Studies, Parnell Palmer-Guinness, and pick up a few of those points Cameron was reporting on. Let's start with the budget debate broadly. Parliament's back next week, and it's given the Liberals something to work with, something to fight on. What's your take with a bit over a week now since the budget?
16: I think really what they have to fight on now is more or less tax, which does play into traditional Liberal strengths, which they abandoned ahead of the last election and which they had been wonky on for a number of years. All of a sudden, this budget being a very a higher taxing budget and a redistributionary budget, although a lot of it seems to be redistributing into government boondoggles, has given the Liberals something to define themselves against. It doesn't hurt at all that all of a sudden a lot of people have discovered that they in fact have shares. I think that if the government had confined negative gearing changes and CGT changes to just the issue of housing, they might have had a very different reaction than this broad-based CGT change, which has now caught up a lot of young people in the changes. And there has been a lot of spontaneous outrage because people, and I know this might come as a surprise to some quarters, some political ideologies, people don't like paying tax.
1: They don't. And to... it's going to be hard to just say, OK, let's compromise with the tech startups, which have an argument. But then a lot of other small business that I've been speaking to this week say, well what about us? Similar base.
16: That's quite right. Whether you're a tech startup or a coffee cart, you are putting a lot of your own time, effort, opportunity cost, because of course you're taking time from something that you could have been doing elsewhere, and you're putting a lot of risk into that. So you're investing your savings, you're investing your time, you're often working long hours. Regardless what that business is, there is simply an investment which is invisible apparently to government in this, which people are going to start talking about a whole lot more. So starting a business is always a big venture, and it's not just tech businesses. The government is going to have the issue if it carves out startups, which generally tends to refer to that tech sector. Where is that carve out going to end? Is it just going to be with people who are working with AI? Or can you be a startup in a professional services company? Can you be a startup coffee cart? Where does this end? Because all of those things require risk.
1: On the One Nation challenge and a policy, the gas policy, they're starting to put a bit of, flesh it out, the arguments made, often seen as a grievance party. That's the criticism. But they're taking this seriously. And I think we, everyone else in the political discussion, should be taking One Nation very seriously right now, where their polling is at, and it seems the momentum is almost inexorable right now.
16: Absolutely. And of course, you should always take a party seriously which people are paying attention to and putting their vote towards, because effectively that's a proxy for citizens. They are telling you what they want and what they're concerned about. So you don't fire the citizens, you listen to their political preferences. In this case, they are making a point about there is a protest vote. I very much believe that. But yes, One Nation are now seeking to make that transition from the protest vote to a policy-focused party. And it's interesting which policies they're choosing, because One Nation supporters are traditionally a mix of protectionist but also quite anti-government. So there's a difficult policy sort of trapeze act to be done here by One Nation to combine this mistrust that that the voters for One Nation have in institutions, in government, in various types of traditional establishment companies, with policies which actually require making government a bit bigger or require more intervention from companies. So nobody has solved this anywhere in the world yet. So reform hasn't solved it. The AfD in Germany hasn't solved it. It will be interesting to see whether One Nation voters stick with it as it develops its policy platform, or whether it's those policies which then lead to disillusionment with the party.
1: We'll see. Parnell Parmaginis, great to chat. We'll catch you next week after Parliament sits and Donald Trump insists the war in Iran will end soon, but not without ensuring the Iranian regime never develops a nuclear weapon. The White House claims negotiations are making progress.
3: I can think of nothing that's more important than the fact that we cannot let Iran have a nuclear weapon.
17: That's the key point. President Trump wants Americans to understand for why the war with Iran is dragging on, despite the economic and possibly political consequences.
3: You will have a nuclear war in the Middle East, and that war will come here. That war will go to Europe. We cannot let that happen.
17: The White House says negotiators are making progress, despite reports that Iran's supreme leader is not willing to give up his country's enriched uranium.
18: If we don't get that deal, strategically, the United States loses everything that we put into this effort.
3: We will get it. We don't need it. We don't want it. We'll probably destroy it after we get it, but we're not going to let them have it.
17: Russian leader Vladimir Putin has reportedly offered to take the uranium off Iran's hands. He even discussed it with China's Xi Jinping this week. But Vice President J.D. Vance says nothing has been agreed to.
19: That is not currently the plan of the United States government. The Iranians have not raised it. My sense is that's not something the Iranians would be particularly excited about. And I know the president isn't particularly excited about it either.
17: The complicated negotiations are ongoing, and Pakistani mediators are in Tehran ironing out a final deal they believe both sides can agree to.
1: Rebecca Castor there in Washington. Stay with us after the break on Newsday. We'll have more on this fallout from Queensland. Tim Mander has resigned from the ministry.
0: Sky News will be back after this short break.

0: Sky News will be back after this short break.
1: The New South Wales government's committing to trialling fertility controls for brumbies in Kosciuszko National Park after releasing a report on the feasibility of the trials 6 months behind schedule. Let's go live to Macquarie Street. Julia Bradley, our New South Wales political reporter, is standing by. Jules, this issue, it always does, you know, it fires up many people. It's done so again.
2: It's an incredibly heated issue, Kieran, because on the one hand, a lot of people recognise that brumbies are effectively feral horses. They need to be controlled, they trample vegetation and waterways, but equally, there are people who are fierce advocates of the species as a kind of Australian icon with heritage status that they want to see protected. So it's interesting because today we've got the state government releasing this report 6 months behind schedule, which is looking at an alternative method of controlling the wild horse population in the national park. And this is the idea of fertility controls, so administering vaccines to control a horse's fertility. Now, the way that the population's currently managed, Kieran, is through aerial shooting or ground shooting or trapping and rehoming. Some politicians believe that this is not the right way. They don't think it's humane. The likes of Animal Justice Party MP Emma Hirst, but on the other side of the political divide, National Party MP Wes Fang. I spoke to them both about the idea of fertility vaccines.
3: Fertility darts ensure that an animal becomes infertile. Now, this is a long-term solution. We know that in the US they've been using fertility darts for over a decade, and they have full control over the number of horses at any one point in time in similar terrain to Kosciuszko National Park. Aerial shooting is not only cruel, but it is also a band-aid solution.
4: If it means that we can humanely manage the brumbies and keep the brumbies in Kosciuszko National Park manageable, we can keep that iconic Australian character that exists up in that high country.
2: So the vaccine that will be used is called Gonicon EQ, the report noting some limitations to this method, not as cost-effective, difficult to administer either by hand or through remote darts. The Invasive Species Council, which has been really active on this issue of brumbies, seeing them as a pest, doesn't support this method.
5: I think that's just a political decision for one vote in the upper house. The report that came out today about the fertility control trials was pretty scathing. Basically said, look, it needs to be about 50 to 200 horses with a fence around them. The cost is about six times that of aerial control.
2: So, Kieran, this issue started to get really heated under the former Nationals leader in New South Wales and Deputy Premier John Barilaro. Laws were introduced to recognise their heritage status and protect 3,000 of them in the national park. There was a big cull that was done in 2024 that saw the population really drop, and as a result, a pause was put on aerial culling last year. Now, we've just had some fresh figures through showing the population is about 6,500 to 16,500, so a long range. It's not an exact science. These laws protecting the brumbies were repealed late last year. The target, 3,000 by 2027, aerial culling resuming next month in New South Wales in that park, Kieran.
1: Julia, thank you very much. Julia Bradley there, live from Macquarie Street. Let's return to federal politics. And Parliament returns next week. It's been a messy week for the government as they've tried to sell this budget. I want to talk about that, the ongoing surge of One Nation and other issues with our friend James Campbell, the Herald Sun Associate Editor, joins us every week. James, great to see you. It has been a messy week for the government. They would have known it wouldn't be all easy after you make controversial changes like they have. Where

0: does this week end, in your view, in a political sense? And how's it shaping up next week? It's given Taylor, Wilson, Hume and co. Something to at least to fight on.
1: Yeah, it gives them something to talk about that's not immigration, so that's good. Look, how is it at the moment? My read on it is that the government is, fingers crossed at this point, going to try and tough it out. They acknowledge that they should have, maybe that they could have solved this better, but they have no intention, as far as I can tell, and obviously this can change quickly. There's no sense at this point that they want to do a wobble. They acknowledge that they were always going to have to do something for the startup world, that was never intended to be part of the changes to capital gains tax. Where I struggle with that argument is I think once you start winding a bit of it back for some people, we move into the old moving pictures song, what about me? And I think there is a genuine bewilderment from some Labor people that people aren't more grateful. Why aren't the kids thanking us for this? We've done this for their, so that they can get into the property market, and all we're getting is abuse. They're pretty, I think that's kind of the selling. They don't think, although they're holding, they're holding the line, I think they are genuinely perplexed that there hasn't been a better effort at selling how people will be winners from this.
0: Yeah, well, the small business community has come out, and it's not just the tech startups, it's right across the board, those small businesses that feel that this, in some cases, the message is it could well destroy investment in that space. That's some of the concerns I've had expressed to me on this program throughout the week. So it will absolutely create that what about me conundrum, James. There's no doubt about it, if they do go down the tech startup and compromise there but not elsewhere. So do you think, will we see some compromise before the legislation goes in next week? That's the unknown.
1: That is, and it is an unknown. I can't answer that. I can't get any sense from, and I'm writing a feature about this that's in the paper tomorrow, talking around the government this week, I get no sense that they have yet crossed the Rubicon on winding this back. They're still, from their point of view, you can kind of see why. They don't have a problem with the Senate. They can get this through pretty easily. In fact, the Greens would like to go further on a whole lot of things. So they're not under pressure to negotiate. In that sense, it's unlike Hockey's 2014 budget, where they didn't control the Senate, and it got, even if they could never have got that stuff through if they hadn't realised it was politically toxic. They think they can get this through, and that once they pass, it will settle down. And when you say, they think that the stage three tax cuts, people have forgotten when they broke that promise that it didn't land well for them immediately. It took almost a couple of months for people to realise that the sky wasn't falling in. So they're clinging to that as an example of...
0: Yeah, this... I agree. I get what you're saying, but this seems worse to me.
1: The 2014 budget too.
0: Okay, yeah, it's going to be interesting,
1: I
0: James.
1: Also think it's worse
0: they've got a bit of fat to work with in terms of their seats, but it's not a massive primary vote they're on, but they've got 94 seats, so they're trying to use that. And then I want to ask you about where it's a very interesting time right now politically. Some say, I don't think they'll get, the One Nation won't get plenty of seats at the next election. That number's going to fall away, that primary vote. You'd want to be confident in that view, I tell you what, because right now there's no sign to me that that primary vote's going to fall away anytime soon from One Nation.
1: No, and I think if I were a country MP for a country Liberal or a National Party or an LNP Member of Parliament, I think there'll be a huge amount of pressure on them all not to retire, because I think incumbency in these seats is going to be really, really important at the next election. I think every seat where the MP goes is going to be open season. The coalition will not start with any advantages, as we saw in Farrer. In fact, they'll start with considerable disadvantages. It'll be interesting to see what sort of pressure is brought to bear on rural and regional MP coalition MPs.
0: Yeah, it's existential, isn't it, for those regional MPs, both LNP, but also some Labor MPs. I think they're not delusional Labor. They would know that there's a handful of their seats at least that are at threat here from One Nation.
1: Well, I think the word that crops up a lot when you talk to Labor people about One Nation is the word yet, right? They say One Nation isn't really taking much skin off us, damaging us much, but then they say yet. The smarter ones acknowledge that that could happen. It's not impossible that the disease spreads across the aisle from the coalition vote into Labor's votes. They're well aware that there is a particular type of Labor voter, you know, Anglo, Gen X, an older, regional, outer suburban, socially conservative, suffering bad cost of living pain, who is potentially vulnerable to wandering off to One Nation. So they're not complacent about it. I mean, there are some cynics in the Labor who thinks, oh, One Nation's good because it's killing the coalition. But the smarter ones know, well, it's killing them now, but we could be next.
0: Yeah, and I think I wouldn't use the word yet. I think it's happening already in places like Hunter, Robertson, Patterson. It's happening right this minute. James, thank you. I appreciate it. We'll see you next week. Parliament's back. Thank you. Now the Queensland Premier is facing the fallout of the first change to his cabinet after Tim Mander stood aside from his ministerial duties. Casey Shields has more.
2: David Crisafulli has refused to entertain questions about a cabinet reshuffle as the Australian Federal Police assesses Tim Mander's living arrangements. The Australian Electoral Commission referred Tim Mander to police after failing to find compelling evidence he lived where he was enrolled to vote. If that's true, it would be a violation of federal law. Tim Mander has denied any wrongdoing and referred himself to electoral authorities. He learned he had been referred to police while in New Zealand on Wednesday night, but failed to tell the Premier. David Crisafulli finding out through the media at lunchtime on Thursday.
3: I was in a budget meeting, so we don't have our phones in budget meetings. I had a message passed to me. I immediately stepped out of the budget meeting and made contact.
2: Tim Mander told the Premier he'd stand aside on Thursday to avoid being a distraction.
3: The matter is now being investigated by the AFP, and I assure you at the end of it, I will make a decision based on what the AFP says and what happens during that process.
2: He will sit on the backbench, which means he'll forego his ministerial pay and perks. Environment and Tourism Minister Andrew Powell will take over his portfolios of sports, racing, the Olympic and Paralympic Games.
0: Sports update with Jimmy, and it was a costly loss for the Crows last night.
4: That's right, KG. Yeah, double blow really for Adelaide in the AFL. They've gone down by 9 points to Hawthorn, and now they're holding their breath, waiting to see just how severe this calf injury is to star midfielder Isaac Rankin. No complaints about how they started. The Crows, going by Gawana during Sir Doug Nicholls' round, lost control of the game, though, after that. Hawthorn kicking 7 goals in a row over the second and third quarters. It was in the third term that Rankin was spotted limping off. He didn't return. Despite that, the Crows still made a game of it. They rose to the challenge. They booted three goals and were actually back within a point before Blake Hardwick came to the rescue to seal victory.
5: For his fourth goal of the night, Hardwick, with ice in his veins, knows the size of the moment, takes it on and seizes it for the Hawks.
4: So the Hawks win, snaps a three-match winless streak. Ironically, their last win before this one was also in Launceston. That was against the Gold Coast on Anzac Day. In rugby league, an undermanned Dolphins scored a good win. 32 points to 22 victors over the Raiders in Canberra. The side shed seven tries in a most entertaining first half, but it was the Dolphins who were ahead at the break by just 6 points. They did cross for three tries in a wild 12-minute stretch. They scored just one try each, though, in the second half. The visitors, though, with the crucial final say.
6: Now infield for Donoghue, on for Katoa, then for Snyder. Snyder through, takes on the fullback, and Snyder has bounced his way over the line.
4: The Finns winning four in a row for the first time in their history, and they did so without their four Origin players, along with the injured duo of Herbie Farnworth and Cody Nikorima. A rather frustrated Raiders coach, Ricky Stewart's post-match media conference lasted a whole 108 seconds. This was the nub of it.
7: The game has interpretations and rules, and we're in a position at the moment where we're picking and choosing when we apply them, and it's a very frustrating situation for those who are involved as players and coaches. In all the years I've been involved in the game as a coach, I've never been so confused.
4: NASCAR legend Kyle Busch has died today, suddenly, at the age of 41. He was just days away from a scheduled race weekend. Described as a generational talent, the two-time NASCAR Cup Series champion's death was confirmed by his family. They reported that Busch had been hospitalised with a severe illness this week, and they had withdrawn him from that race in Charlotte on Sunday. He had been competing in his 22nd full-time season in NASCAR. There's actually a video of him asking for a doctor to join him after a race he was in just 10 days ago. Busch is survived by his wife and two children. Well, a mix of joy and relief for Alex Diminor, who did move into the final four at the Hamburg Open after a rather rollercoaster ride in his quarterfinal. The number three seed raced through the opening set against Luciano Daderi without dropping a set against the Italian, and he was up 5-1 in the second. And it seemed a mere formality that the Demon would advance, only for his momentum to get momentarily stuck in the German clay. So it took a rather epic match point to finally seal the deal and a spot in the semis. So Diminor will now take on the sixth-seeded Tommy Paul for a spot in the final. KG, no doubt about the Diminor. He certainly gets his steps up every time he steps on court.
0: Yeah, he's boy from Sydney, but he's wearing the maroon, channeling a bit of origin there in Germany. Thank you, Jimmy. Thanks. Coming up next, Tasmania's government forced to justify its new substantial budget cuts. Details next.
8: Sky News will be back after this short break.

0: Got some developing news now. An Australian man has died in Peru after falling up to 400 metres while walking the Inca Trail to Machu Picchu. 53-year-old Matthew Cameron Payton was hiking with a group of tourists at 2 p.m. on Wednesday when it's believed he tripped and fell. He was reported missing until authorities found and retrieved his body on Thursday. The man had been travelling in Peru with his wife. His body expected to be transported to the city of Cusco in coming hours. Sad news there now. To some other news off the back of the budget, and there's some new research out now just showing how much families are struggling to get by. I want to bring in the head of research and insight at the Compare Club, Kate Brown. Kate, you've got some really quite sobering research on how families are having to cut back. Can you give our viewers a sense of what you found?
1: Yeah, sure, Kieran. We surveyed Australian families who have kids under 18 to see how they're going financially and also asking, you know, are they coming back? And one of the things that we found that was really concerning is over 50% of them said they are struggling really financially. And when they're talking about the things they're cutting back, this isn't, you know, a takeaway or a treat. We're talking about sport, weekend sport, music lessons, swimming lessons, and really important extracurricular activities.
0: And is it affecting, I mean, obviously it is tough for many families right now. How have you picked up how that is affecting the family life as well, relationships?
1: Yeah, we asked families two questions around that. One is it affecting how they're parenting? And also, if they're in a relationship, how it's affecting that relationship. And parents were telling us that they're feeling a lot of guilt about saying no to their kids, but also they're starting to have more and more arguments with their partner, and the children are getting involved, and that's around money and where to, you know, where to pull the plug on the spending, where to deploy that, and it really is affecting their day-to-day life now. And this is, again, this is real financial strain. These families are telling us that they feel significantly worse off than just a year ago. There's not much fat left in the budget.
0: And one of the things I know with your organisation, Compare Club, it is looking at who can give you a better deal. Where should people be looking in terms of their bills where they can get better deals? Like, if you had to say to someone, okay, compare here or here, just what should you be looking for? Is it just power bills? What else should we be considering, Kate?
1: Yeah, I mean, I feel like a broken record when I talk about this, but we measure this and people tend to cut back on the things they see every day. So it's groceries, it's fuel, it's things like their kids' activities. When we ask, have you reviewed your energy bill, your gas bill, your insurance, your health insurance, or refinancing your mortgage, very few people are doing that. And we know certainly with energy, you can switch an energy retailer within a, you know, if you haven't switched within a year, there's a very good chance you're overpaying. You could get back $200, $300, $400 in that instance. We know with health insurance, people save on average $300, but if they haven't switched for years, we're seeing more like close to $1,000. And with refinancing home loans, even though we've seen interest rates go up, just refinancing to a slightly better rate is going to put a whole lot more money back into your budget and make things better off long term. And it can seem overwhelming, but I'd really encourage families to look at those things first before cutting the other.
0: I think it's good advice. Kate Brown, thanks for your time. Appreciate it.
1: Thanks so much.
0: The Tasmanian government defending more than $1 billion in cuts handed down in yesterday's budget. Aspen Blomfield there in Hobart for us today. Aspen, what's the government's argument here and how is it justifying the cuts?
2: Kieran, the state government is not calling them cuts. Instead, they're referring to these changes as operational efficiencies. Essentially, the Treasurer has asked 11 government departments to find around $1.4 billion in savings over the next 4 years. It's quite similar to Elon Musk's Department of Governmental Efficiency. Frontline services will not be impacted. Instead, we're expecting around 1,700 backroom staff to be impacted, plus things like departmental marketing, communications, offices and leasing. Here's a breakdown of how these departments will be impacted. The state government slashing $700 million from health, $264 million from state growth, and $228 million from education. The police, justice and environment departments are also expected to be impacted. Now, the state government claims there will not be any real impact on the state's healthcare system because this $700 million cut to hospitals is effectively cancelled out by an increase in the National Health Reform Agreement. However, the Australian Medical Association says that Tasmania's hospitals require both federal funding and state funding. Take a listen.
3: Services are buckling under pressure. If you look at the health system as it is, I don't think we can accept what the federal government is giving us and then have the state government cut. We need both to be able to properly fund a sustainable healthcare system that will deliver care for Tasmanians from now and for into the future.
2: The Tasmanian Greens leader, Rosalie Woodruff, has also been out on Parliament lawns this afternoon. She says the government should be focusing on cuts to other areas like Tas Racing and also increasing the tax on big private companies which operate on the Apple Isle.
4: To raise the revenue, to cut the unnecessary spending, like on Tas Racing, for example, and to scrap the stadium. These are the things he could have done that would have made real changes. It's a Margaret Thatcher right-wing and small government budget, something he's always dreamed about delivering.
2: Kieran, this will be a big sell for the Tasmanian government. Indeed, the front page of the Mercury today has Eric's big axe in big writing. It does sound like these new fiscal policies will bring down the state's soaring net debt, and an operating surplus is also forecast for the first time since the pandemic.
0: Thank you, Aspen. Appreciate it. The Climate Change and Energy Minister, Chris Bowen, has spent more than $1 million of taxpayer money to travel around the world in the past 3.5 years. The Daily Telly reporting that Mr. Bowen travelled to 25 countries on business class flights after announcing Australia's failed bid to host COP31. These flights emitted an estimated 158,600 kilograms of carbon. The Shadow Transport Minister says that Mr. Bowen should resign as Energy Minister to focus on the climate talks.
5: Like, just take it on full time, Chris. Do the right thing by the Australian people. Resign and knock yourself out. I think it is appalling that when we have a literal energy crisis occurring in our country and globally, that he is not busier at home trying to ensure that our energy prices are affordable and reliable.
6: Australians deserve an energy minister focused on soaring power bills, not soaring travel costs. Really, this Prime Minister needs to get rid of our part-time energy minister who's running around the world, worried about the photo ops, congratulating himself and not focusing on the dire situation we have in this country.
0: A spokesperson for the minister says the international travel is used only when other methods like phone calls and video conferencing are ineffective. Let's return to the federal budget, and joining me is small business owner Sean Lee Draper from Central Queensland. Sean Lee's with me now. A couple of restaurants you and your partner have. Sean Lee, what are your concerns, first of all, with the government's budget? And give our viewers a sense of what your small businesses are there in Queensland.
7: Sure. Thanks for having me. So we own two small businesses in Yeppoon. We are in the hospitality industry. So we own Drapes Deli and Nelly's. And listen, you know, our profit margins are extremely tight as it is in hospitality. And then being that we're in a rural town, we have less people that are coming through our doors. So this is really deeply concerning for us at this point in time. We have been in business for about 10 years in other industries, and this is by far the toughest industry. And these new tax laws and legislation that they want to bring in, they will genuinely cripple us on the way out. So I'm very concerned about it.
0: How damaging will it be for small business more broadly, do you think? I mean, you're talking from your own personal experience, the reining in of the capital gains tax discount?
7: So we sold our very first company about 5 years ago, and truly the only thing that made it worth it at the end of the day, after all of the sacrifice that you make, which included for us having a new baby and having to go back to work 10 days later to get back to our business, what made it worth it is that we had this little pot of gold at the end, and I'm really concerned that if we don't have that, business owners, small business owners, amazing founders that want to start businesses that are wildly brilliant and smart in this country, they will not start businesses here. That is really concerning for us, you know, at an employment level as well. Who is going to start these businesses to employ people in Australia if it's just not worth it for us at the end of the day?
0: On the compromise prospect, there's been some talk the government will compromise with tech startups. That's one thing, but you're saying you can't just focus on the tech startups. It's got to be, you've got to look at this issue for small business, because where is the motivation? And as you rightly point out, Sean Lee, small business is an engine of employment, a job creator in this country.
7: Absolutely, Karen. So what's wild about this conversation is we are about to start a tech startup ourselves. We are not doing this in Australia. And so I can speak from both sides and say that I am in a very low profit industry right now that will be severely impacted by these changes when we go to sell in a few years' time. Whereas I'm moving into an industry that, you know, has a high profit, which, as you just said, is the tech industry. So I don't believe that there should be any concessions for any industry. I think it needs to be for all small businesses in Australia. We are all important. We are all doing the same work. You know, we're all working really, really hard to build businesses for our family, to contribute to the economy and to pay our taxes. So I think it needs to be blanket across all industries.
0: Have you been at least pleased by the fact that there's been such a groundswell among founders, entrepreneurs of all sorts of industries that have spoken out this week? I guess it gives some hope that the government might compromise, might listen on this.
7: Yeah, absolutely. I feel that when the people move, the government moves. At least I hope that that's what's going to happen. We've got some incredible people like the guys from Kinzo that are really speaking out about this, and they're our voice in this industry. And it's nice to be heard. You know, I feel like as a small business, you're not heard very often. No one really cares about the little guys, at least in our situation, that's how we feel. So I do feel that there has been a really solid uprise, and there's a lot of people backing us, and there's a lot of people that are in the trenches with us that are really doing their best to advocate for this. And so I'm really hopeful that these changes are not actually made and implemented, because I just think it will be crazy and very, very scary for small business in this country.
0: Sean Lee Draper joining us live from Yeppoon in Queensland. Thank you. Appreciate your insights. Thanks for making the time.
7: Thank you for having me. Thank you.
0: Australian fast food chain Guzman & Gomez will cease US operations immediately after failing to meet its financial targets. Guzman entered America in 2020 and has only been able to open 8 stores despite approving 15 outlets. In February, it told investors losses in the US had reached $8 million in the first half of the 2026 financial year. Company stocks were very popular among fund managers when it listed on the ASX in 2024, but the share price has fallen over 30% in the last year, largely due to its failure in America. Sky News business editor Ross Greenwood explains how it failed.
8: In America, they're going up against the likes of, Taco Bell's, the big one. That's the cheap and cheerful one. And the other one, Chipotle. That's the one that everybody seems to go for. So, yeah, and an Aussie company tried to compete against those giants, basically didn't reach its hurdles, and so guess what? Out the door.
0: Two teenagers who pleaded guilty to charges relating to an arson attack on an alcohol storage factory have walked free now. Jack Nyhoff has more.
9: The two teenagers were part of a group of four accused of setting a Keysborough liquor storage facility on fire in late April before fleeing in a Range Rover. A 16-year-old and 15-year-old have walked free after facing the children's court. The 15-year-old has been ordered to serve a 15-month youth supervision order and has escaped conviction. It was also alleged that he was involved in an attack on Bar Bambi. The 16-year-old co-accused was convicted and sentenced to a 12-month youth supervision order. The owner of 80 Proof has told the Herald Sun that the court system has failed them. Several workers have lost their job as a result, and the blaze caused more than $1 million in damage. Senior police are also reportedly fuming that their hard work has been undone. Arson is not currently an offence under the adult time for violent crime measures, which would have seen the teens tried in an adult court.
10: If your government really has delivered the toughest bail laws in Australia, why are people like this allowed to live in freedom while the rest of Victoria lives in fear?
11: The offending that you have referenced, Mr. Pesutto, is really serious. And is very concerning. And my thoughts are, of course, with the victims. Since we have introduced these bail reforms, bail refusals have gone up by nearly 70%. That is an extraordinary amount.
9: The Age reports that venue owners have been sent demands to pay $10,000 per month to stop the attacks. Detectives are working to verify whether the demand is authentic or a scam. Since February, there have been more than 40 attacks on bars, pubs and clubs. Operation Eclipse has made more than 40 arrests and laid more than 140 charges.
0: The mayor of New York has launched a unique ticketing campaign 3 weeks out from the World Cup. 1,000 tickets to matches in New York will be offered to residents of the city at a cost of $50 US. Roughly 70 Australian dollars. The city's mayor, Zoran Mamdani, posted a video to social media making the announcement.
12: What can $50 get you in New York City? 25 cups of streetcar coffee. 10 months of hard-hitting journalism. Still a classic. Infinite rides on the Staten Island Ferry. And for 1,000 lucky New Yorkers, a ticket to the World Cup. That's right. Last year we said we'd fight for cheaper tickets for New Yorkers. And today I'm proud to announce, just like Arsenal, we got it done.
0: US tickets, it's far below the current market as resellers push prices out of reach for many fans. Let's have a look at the weather now. Here's Emma Whiteman.
13: Around the country on Friday, a low pressure system in the Tasman directing southeasterly winds and some very powerful surf across the New South Wales and Queensland coast. Warnings are in place. Coastal erosion and damage to coastal infrastructure is possible with these waves. Gold Coast, possible showers, 23 degrees. Showers also for Sydney, a top of 21. Melbourne, some morning fog for you, clearing up into a sunny afternoon with a maximum of 17 degrees. Same in Canberra and Hobart. Adelaide, you'll see some clouds building through the day, heading for a maximum of 20 degrees. Sunny tops of 19 in the west, and Perth looking glorious, a little bit less humid than what we have seen in recent weeks, heading for a maximum of 32 degrees. For a more detailed forecast, you can join me on Sky News Weather, Channel 601.
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14: Sky News. We'll be back after this short break.

0: Sky News will be back after this short break. 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
1: Good to have your company on the program. These are our top stories. The opposition leader comes to Jacinta Price's defence as she distances herself from controversial podcast comments on migration.
2: It was a 700-word question, so you can pick whatever piece of it you want out and claim that she didn't agree with the 700-word question.
1: A Labor frontbencher admits there is real concern about the government's capital gains tax reforms. An Australian man dies after falling on Peru's renowned Inca Trail. And the rollout of Australia's drone detection network is being accelerated. We'll have the details this hour. Cracks are opening in the government's defence of its changes to capital gains tax. One Labor MP concedes there are real concerns with the proposal.
3: After first describing criticism of its tax reform as
4: the usual scare campaigns built on lies,
3: the government now says
5: the point that many small businesses have been making is valid. It's a valid point. So there are real concerns out there.
3: Ahead of Parliament's return, Labor is short of support for its capital gains tax overhaul.
6: We'll wait to see the legislation.
3: Small business owners are pleading for a carve-out.
2: But what we need now is not a carve-out. We need an axe.
3: Angus Taylor is also facing a call to chop one of his front benches after her appearance on a controversial right-wing podcast.
7: Jacinta Price, mate, welcome. And
8: thanks for having me. It's good to be here, finally.
3: The hour-long conversation swiftly turning to immigration.
7: We can't keep flooding us with hundreds of thousands of Indians, Chinese, Africans, Middle Easterns and Gazans, for that matter, from the refugee status. Mm. It's like, we got to stop this, guys.
8: Yeah.
7: What's your thoughts on all that? I mean, that's a lot of information, but
8: yeah, look, absolutely. And I totally agree. I mean,
3: in a statement to Sky News, Senator Price says she was agreeing that it was a lot of information and was in no way endorsing discrimination based on race, ethnicity or religion.
9: Susan Lee had the guts to sack Senator Price, and it's a test now for Angus Taylor. Is he going to show the same ticker and sack her?
2: She didn't agree with the 700-word question.
10: Was it appropriate that she was on the podcast at all?
2: You know, we have to talk to all Australians, whether we agree with them or not.
3: One Nation leader Pauline Hanson taking a different approach to one journalist.
11: Did you just say shut up?
12: Yes, I did tell you to shut up.
11: Very polite.
12: That was good.
13: You got to ring Sarah after that and apologise.
3: A taste of what is set to be a heated sitting fortnight ahead. Cameron Redden, Sky News, Canberra.
1: An Australian man has died in Peru after falling up to 400 metres while walking the Inca Trail to Machu Picchu. 53-year-old Matthew Cameron Patton was hiking with a group of tourists at 2 p.m. on Wednesday when it's believed he tripped and fell. He was reported missing until authorities found and retrieved his body on Thursday. The man had been travelling in Peru with his wife. His body is expected to be transported to the city of Cusco in the coming hours. The latest group of ISIS brides have reportedly arrived in the Syrian capital to collect their passports ahead of travelling to Australia. A senior reporter, Matt Taylor, reports images released overnight reportedly show the group leaving a Syrian camp.
14: According to the ABC, the latest group of ISIS brides and their children have left a Syrian camp, headed to Damascus before they continue their journey onwards to Australia, where they could arrive as early as Tuesday. An image showing a bus believed to contain the women leaving the camp has been released. The bus travelling as part of a convoy escorted by the Syrian government, which has been pressured by the US State Department and Kurdish officials to remove foreign nationals from camps. The group of 21 women and children has reportedly arrived in Damascus to collect their passports, but it's not clear yet if flights home have been booked. It's believed a further 6 brides and as many as 14 children could be returning, but one bride will remain due to an exclusion order by the federal government. It's not yet clear whether they would face charges on their arrival back in Australia, but the AFP has previously flagged that is possible. Sky News has reached out to the Department of Foreign Affairs and Trade and Home Affairs for confirmation. The government maintaining, though, they are not welcome.
12: We've warned these people, if they want to come back, they're going to be subject to the full force of the law. They have the legal right as Australian citizens to make their own way back to the Australian border. But if they've committed any offence, they'll be met at that border, as we saw a few weeks ago, with police and charged potentially with very serious offences.
14: The opposition calling for more to be done to protect Australians.
15: I think there are, again, the same questions that need to be asked and answered. What is the government doing to ensure that Australians are protected? Have the communities that these women and almost adult children are going into aware of this risk?
14: Three of the four ISIS brides that returned earlier this month remain behind bars. They were arrested and charged on arrival with crimes against humanity, including slavery.
1: The Queensland Premier is facing the fallout of the first change to his cabinet after Tim Mander stood aside from his ministerial duties. Kaiser Shields has the details.
16: David Crisafulli has refused to entertain questions about a cabinet reshuffle as the Australian Federal Police assesses Tim Mander's living arrangements. The Australian Electoral Commission referred Tim Mander to police after failing to find compelling evidence he lived where he was enrolled to vote. If that's true, it would be a violation of federal law. Tim Mander has denied any wrongdoing and referred himself to electoral authorities. He learnt he had been referred to police while in New Zealand on Wednesday night, but failed to tell the Premier. David Crisafulli finding out through the media at lunchtime on Thursday.
17: I was in a budget meeting, so we don't have our phones in budget meetings. I had a message passed to me. I immediately stepped out of the budget meeting and made the contact.
16: Tim Mander told the Premier he'd stand aside on Thursday to avoid being a distraction.
17: The matter is now being investigated by the AFP, and I assure you, at the end of it, I will make a decision based on what the AFP says and what happens during that process.
16: He will sit on the backbench, which means he'll forego his ministerial pay and perks. Environment and Tourism Minister Andrew Powell will take over his portfolios of sports, racing, the Olympic and Paralympic Games.
1: Veterans Affairs Minister Matt Keogh is facing more backlash for halting taxpayer funds to a veteran war hero's parents. As revealed by Peter Credlin on Sky News, Matt Keogh cut a $5,700 a year travel allowance to the parents of deceased soldier Cameron Baird to assist them in attending Veterans Day honours. He reportedly billed taxpayers more for a luxury return trip for his wife than the annual travel allowance he scrapped for the parents of the war hero. It's believed he claimed nearly $3,000 in taxpayer money for his wife to attend an event in Sydney, followed by another $3,000 for a return trip to Perth. The minister has announced a review of the current guidelines, citing recent concerns from the veteran community regarding eligibility. Families of Veterans Guild says veterans are being overlooked by the government.
18: It really does cause you to question what is actually going on here, and are veterans and their families still a priority? Mm-hmm. After the Royal Commission, they were the priority, and it seems that it's very quickly slipped down.
1: Climate Change and Energy Minister Chris Bowen has spent more than $1 million of taxpayer money, meanwhile, to travel the world in the past 3.5 years. The Daily Telegraph reports Mr. Bowen travelled 25 countries on business class flights after announcing Australia's failed bid to host COP31 in November 2022. It's also been revealed he was overseas for nearly 100 days between November 2022 and December last year.
19: Australians deserve an energy minister focused on soaring power bills, not soaring travel costs. Really, this Prime Minister needs to get rid of our part-time energy minister who's running around the world, worried about the photo ops, congratulating himself and not focusing on the dire situation we have in this country.
1: A spokesperson for the minister said the international travel was used only when other methods, such as phone calls and video conferencing, were ineffective. The New South Wales government will trial fertility controls for brumbies in the Kosciuszko National Park after releasing a long overdue report on the feasibility of such trials. Let's go live to New South Wales political reporter Julia Bradley at State Parliament. So, Julia, when could this actually happen?
20: Well, Tom, this is still a while off. The New South Wales government still needs to get to that target population for Brumbies in the Kosciuszko National Park, that being 3,000 by next year. And population data out today suggests that the figures are much higher than that at the moment, between 6,500 and 16,500, anywhere within that enormous range. Why are we talking about alternative methods for Brumby control? Well, this has long been a heated debate. The methods that are used at the moment include aerial culling, ground shooting, and also trapping and rehoming. But some politicians have been arguing that this is not satisfactory and that aerial culling is inhumane. The likes of Animal Justice Party MP Emma Hurst, on the other side of the political divide, Wes Fang for the Nationals. Now, they've united to call for trials for fertility vaccines. And today, the government releasing a report into the feasibility of this. It was done independently, paving a way for a trial.
21: Fertility darts ensure that an animal becomes infertile. Now, this is a long-term solution. We know that in the US, they've been using fertility darts for over a decade, and they have full control over the number of horses at any one point in time in similar terrain to Kosciuszko National Park.
22: If it means that we can humanely manage the Brumbies and keep the Brumbies in Kosciuszko National Park manageable, we can keep that iconic Australian character that exists up in that high country.
20: So the vaccine likely to be trialled is known as Gonicon EQ. It's used to manage wild horses in places like the United States and also in New Zealand. It's difficult to administer, though, either through injection or through remote darting. There are limitations around the cost. It's a lot more expensive, difficult to administer too. The Invasive Species Council, which has been big on this issue, fighting to repeal Brumby protections in New South Wales, says this is not worth looking at.
23: I think that's just a political decision for one vote in the upper house. The report that came out today about the fertility control trials was pretty scathing. Basically said, look, it needs to be about 50 to 200 horses with a fence around them. The cost is about six times that of aerial control.
20: So the laws to recognise the heritage status of Brumbies was introduced under John Barilaro, former Nationals leader in this state and former Deputy Premier, repealed late last year, but this issue remains incredibly heated. Tom.
1: Julia, thank you. When we come back, we'll talk through the Australian Drone Detection Network, just why it's needed and how it's being rolled out. Plus, latest on US-Iran negotiations. The President is vowing to take all enriched uranium out of Iran.
0: Sky News will be back after this short break.

Welcome back. From Ukraine's strikes on Russia to United Arab Emirates' infrastructure coming under threat, drones are a huge component of modern warfare. The rising threat has spurred the fast-track rollout of the Australian Drone Detection Network. It will give government and commercial enterprises access to drone detection sensors. Joining me live now is Ben Westgarth, CEO of counter-drone and detection technology firm Department 13. Thank you for your time. Obviously, drones are pretty cheap, ubiquitous, so that anyone can have them. We're not in a war here, but how big is a threat? Could a drone, pretty cheap, ubiquitous, so that anyone can have them? We're not in a war here, but how big is a threat? Could a drone be? Whether it's a, I don't know, individual, state-sponsored, anything really?

0: gatherings to take photos, not maliciously. But that presents a risk of falling from a great height. Drones do fall from the sky, and that presents a genuine risk.
1: Okay. So when we're talking about what's out there, is part of what's going to happen with this detection network is we might be surprised at how many drones are, I don't know, coming near the grand final on grand final day or end of sporting event or whatever it might be, that at the moment we kind of don't know what's out there, how many people are putting a drone up for, as you say, mostly curiosity but can still pose a risk.
0: Yeah, the number is huge. Across areas that we cover, we see constantly surprising statistics. In the last 6 months, there was over 500 flights over a major city airport. There was over 1,000 drone flights over a public event that took course over the course of 6 days. So they're up there in large numbers. They do cause problems. That's one of the things that people aren't realising, that that these drones do fall from the sky. They do land on major arterial roads.
1: Car hits someone in a stadium, whatever it
0: might explode,
1: be.
0: They burst into flames.
1: Yeah.
0: So the accidental danger is real. And then, of course, you have to consider the eventual possibility that someone with ill intent wants to cause harm to the Australian public. That becomes a viable vector for them to do so.
1: And that could be either an individual, so-called lone wolf, I guess state-sponsored. I mean, whilst it's not particularly likely, I suppose, it's a hell of a lot easier than trying to smuggle something onto an aeroplane.
0: Yeah.
1: So it would be a logical place to go, I assume.
0: Yeah, well, we see drones fly contraband into prisons. They're very, very capable of carrying some kind of payload. And doing it unseen and extremely hard to then do something about if you don't have any kind of early warning detection.
1: So do most prisons have something to pick that up? Because that'd be manna from heaven for someone trying to get something in, right?
0: Yeah, so that's something that is being worked on across the entire industry that is covered by national and security, physical security. It will become ubiquitous.
1: Right.
0: Any security system these days involves fences, credentialed systems to allow authorised access, security cameras, motion detectors, all of these sorts of things. The big gap at the moment that no one really saw coming was the viability of delivering things via air.
1: And is it sort of like a, how does it work? Lasers, sensors, and does it have to come with something that can stop drones being able to operate past a certain level to have safety in event two?
0: Yeah, so there's it's multiple layers. There's a lot of different ways to detect different drones, and all of those detection methods have their strengths and weaknesses. Our system uses a radio frequency detection system that's completely passive and doesn't interfere with the general ongoings of modern life. And in terms of being able to stop them, that becomes another layer. So while we produce equipment that is also capable of electronic warfare effects, the Australian Drone Detection Network is much more about detection and tracking.
1: Right.
0: That information.
1: High level areas might need jamming or whatever, but that wouldn't be everywhere.
0: So the information that we provide then moves on to that layer in the security system to say, well, here it is, now other security processes come into play.
1: Yeah, all right. Well, it makes sense. They're cheap, aren't they? Anyone can get them. So I've never flown one. They look fun, but there's a serious side too, I guess. Ben Westcar, thanks for your time.
0: Thank you.
1: Well, two teenagers who pleaded guilty to charges relating to an arson attack on an alcohol storage factory have walked free. Jack Nioff report.
2: The two teenagers were part of a group of four accused of setting a Keysborough liquor storage facility on fire in late April before fleeing in a Range Rover. A 16-year-old and 15-year-old have walked free after facing the Children's Court. The 15-year-old has been ordered to serve a 15-month youth supervision order and

0: has escaped conviction. It was also alleged that he was involved in an attack on Bar Bambi. The 16-year-old co-accused was convicted and sentenced to a 12-month youth supervision order. The owner of 80 Proof has told the Herald Sun that the court system has failed them. Several workers have lost their job as a result, and the blaze caused more than $1 million in damage. Senior police are also reportedly fuming that their hard work has been undone. Arson is not currently an offence under the adult time for violent crime measures, which would have seen the teens tried in an adult court.
1: If your government really has delivered the toughest bail laws in Australia, why are people like this allowed to live in freedom while the rest of Victoria lives in fear?
2: The offending that you have referenced, Mr. Pesutto, is really serious and is very concerning. And my thoughts are, of course, with the victims. Since we have introduced these bail reforms, bail refusals have gone up by nearly 70%. That is an extraordinary amount.
0: The Age reports that venue owners have been sent demands to pay $10,000 per month to stop the attacks. Detectives are working to verify whether the demand is authentic or a scam. Since February, there have been more than 40 attacks on bars, pubs and clubs. Operation Eclipse has made more than 40 arrests and laid more than 140 charges.
3: Australia's new ambassador to the United States has been formally welcomed to Washington. Greg Moriarty arrived at the White House where he was sworn in, officially replacing Kevin Rudd. He has previously served in the Australian Defence Department and he was Australia's first counter-terrorism chief and also the ambassador to Iran. Donald Trump insists the war in Iran will end soon, but not without ensuring the Iranian regime never develops a nuclear weapon. The White House claims negotiations are making progress.
4: I can think of nothing that's more important than the fact that we cannot let Iran have a nuclear weapon.
5: That's the key point. President Trump wants Americans to understand for why the war with Iran is dragging on, despite the economic and possibly political consequences.
4: You will have a nuclear war in the Middle East, and that war will come here. That war will go to Europe. We cannot let that happen.
5: The White House says negotiators are making progress, despite reports that Iran's supreme leader is not willing to give up his country's enriched uranium.
6: If we don't get that deal, strategically, the United States loses everything that we put into this effort.
4: We will get it. We don't need it. We don't want it. We'll probably destroy it after we get it, but we're not going to let them have it.
5: Russian leader Vladimir Putin has reportedly offered to take the uranium off Iran's hands. He even discussed it with China's Xi Jinping this week. But Vice President J.D. Vance says nothing has been agreed to.
7: That is not currently the plan of the United States government. The Iranians have not raised it. My sense is that's not something the Iranians would be particularly excited about. And I know the president isn't particularly excited about it either.
5: The complicated negotiations are ongoing, and Pakistani mediators are in Tehran ironing out a final deal they believe both sides can agree to.
3: When we come back, we'll get the latest on Tasmania's budget cuts, plus more reaction to One Nation's gas policy pitch, overshadowed by a clash with journalists.
8: Sky News will be back after this short break.

0: Top stories this hour. An Australian man has died after falling as much as 400 metres from the Inca Trail in Peru. Opposition leader Angus Taylor has defended Jacinta Price in the wake of controversial comments on migration. Senator Price has denied endorsing those podcaster remarks. And Labor frontbencher Andrew Charlton has conceded there are real concerns about the government's capital gains tax reforms ahead of Parliament returning next week. The response from Australia's big banks to customer scams is under fresh scrutiny as ASIC warns institutions over making refund promises to scammed customers. The intervention of Australia's financial regulator coincides with one couple who are waiting to see whether St George will refund $100,000 stolen in a scam.
1: Waiting for a response from a bank is not out of the ordinary, but when $100,000 is stolen from your account, time is of the essence. 2 weeks on, and a Sydney couple is enduring an anxious wait to see whether St George will refund their missing money. Now, Australia's financial regulator, ASIC, is on the case. ASIC Commissioner Alan Kirkland telling Sky News banks must protect their customers from scammers. He spoke with Sky News host Ross Greenwood, warning institutions to follow their own fine print and not break promises to scammed customers.
2: It is very clear that we have laws against misleading or deceptive statements in Australia, so banks should only be making statements on their websites if they are confident those statements are absolutely true and that customers can rely upon them.
1: Prior to their funds being stolen, the couple received a call from a man who was impersonating a St George fraud detection employee before gaining access to their internet banking. The scammer then proceeded to siphon $50,000 from one account before another $50,000 was also transferred overseas. Mr Kirkland stressing there's currently little protection for the thousands of vulnerable victims robbed annually, but the banks have obligations.
2: Well, the issue at the moment is the banks don't have clear obligations in relation to what they do in relation to scams. So we don't have scam-specific laws in place yet in Australia. There have been some passed by the Parliament, but they're yet to commence.
1: A St George spokesperson said the bank recognised the matter was distressing and says stopping scams is one of the bank's highest priorities. Hortensia Bure, Sky News.
0: All right, well, a bit happening in federal politics, of course, has been the budget and now One Nation's gas policy. Joining me live now, Shadow Resources Minister Susan McDonald. Thank you for your time. What did you make of this? Co-investment was one thing One Nation was talking up. This might get more projects over the line. What do you think?
3: Well, I think that we are in furious agreement that we need more gas, more projects, both oil and gas for Australia. And so anything that does that is something that should be seriously looked at. The only thing, of course, that I would caution is that we don't want to change the goalposts after companies have invested, the way that the Albanese government has done with this unclear, very onerous 20% reservations policy.
0: Okay, so as to the One Nation policy, what you sound like you're open to, it was an optional co-investment. It did also come with a change to the way future projects would be taxed.
3: Mm. So prospective changes is something that can always be considered. I think what we want to be clear on is whether or not this will be an increase in the tax rate, but not an increase in the tax take. So it is important that we understand that the current, the existing tax regime is split between onshore gas, which attracts state royalties, and the offshore rate, which is the PRRT for offshore gas projects. That means that if we were to bring a 10% tax on those projects, you might see a tax board forward, but you won't see the larger amount of tax taken, which is what the super profits tax at the PRRT currently is. So again, this all takes some real assessment and analysis in order to make sure that Australia is going to end up better off. But the primary objective is making sure that we continue to attract gas investment in Australia. We've fallen from 40% of world investment only 10 years ago to 15% now. If we don't get this right, we will lose out to Canada, the US, South America and other countries, and that would be a disaster for future tax take for Australia.
0: So when you talk about tax or money that it will raise, because One Nation talks about it raising another 10 to 13 billion, are you seeking to figure out the difference between the current PRRT, their proposal of 10% royalties, and whether that means more tax will be raised per project, or whether they're saying we'll get all these projects off the ground and that's why we'll get the extra money? Is that the delineation you're seeking to find out?
3: I would like to see on what basis that analysis has been done, because when you change tax rates and you affect investability, we have to understand what that does for Australia for future projects and whether or not it genuinely would mean more tax for Australia or just brought forward tax.
0: When you talk about primary objective, making sure that projects still happen and attract investment, if that's still going to happen, is it also fair enough to think whilst we're doing that, if that's your primary focus, can we also get maximum return for the taxpayer? And maybe that is a few more billion than we're getting now. Is that something that's a valid argument?
3: Well, of course it is always a valid argument to ensure that your tax settings are right. And that's why the PRRT has been reviewed several times, including as recently as 2023. So we have looked at this. We are looking at it in comparison to jurisdictions that have lower corporate tax rates, faster approvals, as well as, like Norway, a co-investment model. That means that taxpayers there share in the billions of dollars of investment into projects. So, you know, I think that getting the balance right of ensuring that we are remaining competitive. We have already fallen, as I've said, from 40 to 15% of worldwide investment into LNG. We are a very expensive company to do capital works in. We have very deep offshore locations, geology for those offshore projects. Let's make sure we get this right. Let's make sure we protect our Australian domestic gas producers, and let's make sure there's a lot more gas and oil for Australians going forward.
0: It sounds like, though, correct me if I'm wrong, you are cognizant of a feeling amongst at least some in the community that we might not be getting the most, you know, a good return for our gas, if you like, especially the gas that goes offshore. Is that something that you think is widespread out amongst Australians?
3: Yeah, it absolutely is widespread. And it is a campaign that's been funded by organisations whose stated aim is to shut down fossil fuels in Australia. We see organisations who are constantly quoting people like the Australia Institute or AIFA, organisations that don't disclose where their funding comes from. I've got no problems with where they get their funding from. I would just like to know what it is. But when their stated aim is to end coal, oil and gas in a country, and then they run a campaign with a significant amount of money behind it, to change the tax regime, to help Australians, and then we find out that what that actually is doing is about ending investment in fossil fuels in Australia.
0: So you want to get the investment, but you think there is also, beyond the campaign, that people are sort of looking at how much we get from gas and how much some other countries are and going, gee, is that right?
3: I understand people are asking the question, but what I'm also flagging is that we have received $22 billion in returns from gas companies this year. That will continue to increase. And it's not just PRRT and royalties. It's also corporate taxes and PAYG. And, you know, the unions are about to run another campaign where they will increase wage or seek to increase wages in that industry again. There are a lot of reasons why we need the investment to extract these very expensive projects. Very expensive project. So if we want to be a partner in that, that will mean the Australian government making a decision to not spend money on NDIS or Medicare or things like that. They are all decisions for Australia to make. I don't have a problem with any of that. I'm just flagging. Understand who's running this campaign and understand the agenda.
0: Susan McDonald, appreciate your time today. Thank you.
3: Thanks, Tom.
0: The Tasmanian government is defending more than $1 billion in cuts handed down in yesterday's budget. Live to Aspen, Blomfield and Hobart. Aspen, how is the government justifying these cuts?
4: Tom, the Tasmanian government is calling these cuts operational efficiencies. Essentially, Treasurer Erica Betts has asked 11 governmental departments to find $1.4 billion in savings over the next 4 years. He says there will be no impact on frontline services. Instead, these operational efficiencies will come from back office staff, vacant office spaces, marketing agencies and consultancy fees, things of that nature. $700 million will be slashed from the state's healthcare system, $264 million from state growth and $228 million from education. The police, justice and environment departments are also expected to see significant cuts as well. Now, the Treasurer claims there will be no impact on Tasmania's hospitals. That's because the $700 million in funding cuts by the state government are effectively cancelled out by the new National Health Reform Agreement. However, the Australian Medical Association says Tasmania requires additional federal and state funding.
5: Services are buckling under pressure. If you look at the health system as it is, I don't think we can accept what the federal government is giving us and then have the state government cut. We need both to be able to properly fund a sustainable healthcare system that will deliver care for Tasmanians from now and for into the future.
4: Meanwhile, the Tasmanian Greens have compared Erica Betts to Margaret Thatcher. They say the Treasurer should be targeting other areas instead of the state's health and education systems.
6: To raise the revenue, to cut the unnecessary spending, like on TAS Racing, for example, and to scrap the stadium. These are the things he could have done that would have made real changes. It's a Margaret Thatcher right-wing and small government budget, something he's always dreamed about delivering.
4: Whatever one makes of these operational efficiencies, it does look like they will have a material impact on the state's finances. Net debt is finally projected to fall in forward estimates, and Tasmania is expected to record its first operating surplus in 2027-28. That would be the first time since the pandemic. Tom?
0: Aspen, thank you. When we come back after the break, more reaction on the government's tax changes. We'll talk to the Greens. Are they going to support this? Plus, motorsport fans shocked by the sudden death of two-time NASCAR champion Kyle Busch.
7: Sky News will be back after this short break.

0: Welcome back. Fierce debates about capital gains tax and negative gearing changes. There's been from the Coalition a pushback against it from many in the Greens, though, saying it doesn't go far enough. Joining me live is Greens Senator Barbara Pocock. Thank you very much for your time. So where are the Greens at in terms of supporting the changes Labor's going to put up?
1: Well, Tom, the Greens have been out there for decades arguing that the capital gains discount and the negative gearing arrangements are wrong and need to change. They are mostly, almost exclusively oriented to the top end. They go to very wealthy property investors and to older people, and they are certainly a major part of the crisis we see in housing all around our country. I'm chairing an inquiry into intergenerational housing crisis at the moment, and we've already heard a lot of arguments about how those changes have really driven up prices in the last 30 years, and we definitely need to see change. What we say about what we've seen announced, and of course we've yet to see the detail, is that this is a baby step in the right direction, but it grandfathers in, it bakes in the benefits for anyone who'd secured them, really, up to budget night, which is older people, very wealthy property investors. And it does not address the nature of the crisis that we have right now. The benefit to the budget could have been much larger if the grandfathering had been more constrained. And that is a concern of ours as we go, as we look at these changes and they come forward to the Parliament.
0: When you say more constrained, would you acknowledge ripping out this entirely would be unfair? There are, you know, so-called mum and dad investors that might have bought one unit in the 90s and they've said, we'll sell it when we retire, when our incomes are lower, and here's how much we'll have to retire on. Not everyone, you know, necessarily had super or bought into it from the early days, that it would have been a bit blunt to rip it out entirely, or would you do that?
1: Well, ripping it out entirely would have resulted in a massive increase in income into the budget. But there are a whole lot of steps in between, you know, grandfathering everything, which is pretty much what we've got, and taking a more significant set of actions, you know, running it down, constraining the number of property. There are a range of things that different organisations put forward prior to the budget to make sure that we were taking significant steps on this. And there's a lot of scope there that hasn't been explored. But we're yet to look at what the legislation says and see it in detail.
0: We've seen this play out before, though, and it's fair enough. Your party has its views on how it would like to change the legislation, but Labor's getting pulled by a lot the other way. So if what Labor's proposing now, it's supported or not, it sounds to me, you call it a baby step, but it's still a step in the direction you want, that the Greens would ultimately support it.
1: Well, it is a baby step, exactly. And we know those benefits have been incredibly beneficial for those who are now locked into the benefit going ahead. What we're concerned about are the millions of Australians, many, many young people, the renters who are paying incredibly high rents now, if they can find a rental and want to move into home ownership. So we want to see changes that will actually make a difference and generate the revenue we need in a cost of living crisis for the millions of Australians who are really battling at the moment. And what we see is a very minimal change, very little benefit to the bottom line of the budget right now. And we could have gone further and seen better benefits. And of course, we in the Greens want to see maximum benefit for those who are battling.
0: What do you think the changes will mean right now for someone struggling to get in? You know, to what extent do you think it will shift the balance, if you like?
1: Well, we need to see a slowing down of house prices so that people who are currently renting can look with some hope. I've had a lot of people contact me in relation to the inquiry we're holding who have given up hope of entering the housing market. You know, they look at the multiple of their salary relative to the current price of houses. They look at the 25% increase in house prices in the last 4 years of Labor, and they are feeling despairing. So we need to see action on a range of fronts. These changes to the capital gains tax, the baby steps, won't solve the housing crisis. We need a bunch of other measures, and we particularly need support for the millions of Australians, one in three, who are renting at present.
0: I want to ask you about another aspect of this, the capital gains tax change, which will also affect small business owners. Is there any case to look at different treatment of small business in whatever way that might look? Are you sympathetic to the case that's been made, I guess?
1: Well, we're paying attention to the conversation out there. We're looking, listening carefully to what people are saying. This is a matter for the government. This is their proposal and they are responsible for its detail and its implications. We, of course, will look very closely at the nature of the proposals and act on the evidence that is brought forward. But we are yet to see that detail and it really requires careful attention, which we will certainly be giving it.
0: So paying attention, meaning that there could be a case from, you know, we've heard all sorts of groups out there, examples given, you think this is something that needs at least investigation as to how small business might be affected and whether a different tax treatment needs to happen there?
1: Well, our priority is on fairness in the tax system. We have a system at the moment that's working a whole lot better for the people right at the top, the 1% who are very wealthy and not delivering for the very many Australians who are battling away with a paycheck, who pay a rate of tax that's not negotiable. There's nothing to be, you know, traded off there. And they are steadily paying their taxes every week, every fortnight. And we have a lot of benefits flowing to people who are extremely wealthy. So we will be looking at the fairness of the system and how it works for people who are battling right now.
0: Okay. I wanted to ask you a final thing. There's obviously been a lot of focus in particular on town camps around Alice Springs after the tragic death of a five-year-old girl. Is it worth examining, do you think, whether we've gone too far away from the priority being above all else, having children in a safe environment?
1: Well, we have seen a tragedy, of course, in Alice Springs, and I'm with many, many Australians in sharing deep sorrow about that event and the events around it. That family, we had a ceremony here in Adelaide and many, many South Australians turned up for it. We are respecting the sorry business that is still underway for that family, for Kumanjay Little Baby. And we will also must respond, I believe, to the request of the family, which is don't politicise our loss. Don't turn it into a political issue. Let's find a way forward and honour the process for that family that's underway right now. But every time we politicise these issues, families pay the price and we fail to get the action we know we need. And of course, domestic violence, Tom, is not just a problem in the town camps of Alice Springs. We've seen multiple deaths across our country in recent weeks. 20 women this year already have lost their lives. We have an epidemic of domestic violence across our country. We need to fund those frontline services and we need to make sure we honour the families in their processes and listen to them as we move forward to find solutions that really work.
0: Yes, look, worth noting that Jacinta Price, the aunt, said that she wanted to not politicise it but make this a moment for change. So just worth adding that in there. Senator, appreciate your time today. Thank you.
1: Thanks, Tom.
0: US motorsport has been left reeling by the sudden and unexpected death of Kyle Busch. The NASCAR Future Hall of Famer died within hours of being rushed to hospital in North Carolina. He was 41.
2: For more than two decades, Kyle Busch was a serial NASCAR winner, racking up 234 race victories across the sport's three national series, more than any driver in history. Only last weekend at the NASCAR All-Star Race in Delaware, he pondered how many more wins were yet to come.
3: Why do these moments never get old, Kyle?
4: Because you never know when the last one is.
2: Just a week earlier, during the Watkins Glen event, he had radioed for medical assistance.
5: And can somebody try to find Bill Heisel? He's the Hendrick doctor guy. Tell him I need him after the race, please.
6: Hey, do you want Mr. Bill at your car and at your bus after the race?
5: Bus. I'm going to need a shot. Copy. He'll be at your bus.
2: At the time, his condition was described as a sinus cold. But then, on Thursday in North Carolina, he was rushed to hospital with a severe illness and died within hours. He was only 41. In a statement, NASCAR described Kyle Busch as a rare talent, one who comes along once in a generation. He was fierce, he was passionate, he was immensely skilled, and he cared deeply about the sport and fans.
7: Kyle Busch, the 2015 NASCAR Sprint Cup champion.
2: He was Rookie of the Year in 2005. going on to claim two Cup Series championships in 2015 and 2019. He split opinion with his competitive approach, earning the nicknames Rowdy and Wild Thing. Kyle Busch is survived by his wife Samantha, 11-year-old son Brexton, and 4-year-old daughter Lennox.
0: Large and powerful waves are expected along southeast Queensland's beaches today, bringing the potential for significant coastal erosion. Some of the Gold Coast has already had eroded beaches. They can expect further damage this weekend with dangerous surf conditions forecast for the next few days. A coastal hazard warning is in place. It stretches from south of Coffs Harbour north to Moreton Island in Queensland. Powerful swells are expected to ease by Monday. Well, Stephen Colbert will host The Late Show for the final time tonight. CBS ends the franchise after 33 years. The final broadcast will close more than three decades of late-night television history from New York's Ed Sullivan Theatre. CBS says the decision is financial. Some viewers, though, are questioning whether politics played a role. Colbert has hosted the program since 2015, taking over, of course, from David Letterman. When we come back, are the first cracks appearing in the government's argument for its major tax reforms? We'll bring you the latest analysis next hour.
8: Sky News will be back after this short break.

0: Sky News will be back after this short break. Live with Tom Connell, this is Afternoon Agenda.
1: Good to have your company in the program. These are our top stories. An off-duty police officer dies after falling during a trek on Peru's renowned Inca Trail. The opposition leader come to Jacinda Price's defence over a controversial podcast.
2: It was a 700-word question, so you can pick whatever piece of it you want out and claim that she didn't agree with the 700-word question.
1: A Labor frontbencher admits there's real concern about the government's capital gains tax reforms. And what impact will the changes have for prospective property buyers? We'll bring you more analysis this hour. An Australian man has died in Peru after falling up to 400 metres while walking the Inca Trail to Machu Picchu. 52-year-old Victoria Police Officer Matthew Cameron Patton was hiking with a group of tourists at 2 p.m. on Wednesday when it's believed he tripped and fell. He was reported missing until authorities found and retrieved his body on Thursday. The man had been travelling in Peru with his wife. His body is expected to be transported to the city of Cusco in the coming hours. Victoria Police Chief Commissioner Mike Bush has issued a statement honouring the officer, writing, "The thoughts of everyone at Victoria Police are with Matt's family and friends at this time. Matt served with distinction for 16 years, most recently as an instructor at the Victoria Police Academy. His colleagues and the entire policing family are devastated at the tragic loss of a wonderful, caring person. Matt had the ability to talk to anyone and everyone. The morale and welfare of his friends and workmates was always his priority. He will be remembered for his selflessness, amazing sense of humour, extreme kindness and inclusion of all." Cracks are opening in the government's defence of its changes to capital gains tax. One Labor MP concedes there are real concerns with the proposal.
3: After first describing criticism of its tax reform as
4: the usual scare campaigns built on lies,
3: the government now says
5: the point that many small businesses have been making is valid. It's a valid point. So there are real concerns out there.
3: Ahead of Parliament's return, Labor is short of support for its capital gains tax overhaul.
6: We'll wait to see the legislation.
3: Small business owners are pleading for a carve-out.
2: But what we need now is not a carve-out, we need an axe.
3: Angus Taylor is also facing a call to chop one of his front benches after her appearance on a controversial right-wing podcast.
7: Jacinta Price, mate, welcome. And
8: thanks for having me. It's good to be here, finally.
3: The hour-long conversation swiftly turning to immigration.
7: We can't keep flooding us with hundreds of thousands of Indians, Chinese, Africans, Middle Easterns and Gazans, for that matter, for the refugee status. Mm. It's like, we got to stop this, guys.
8: Yeah.
7: What's your thoughts on all that? I mean, that's a lot of information, but
8: yeah, look, absolutely. And I totally agree. I mean,
3: in a statement to Sky News, Senator Price says she was agreeing that it was a lot of information and was in no way endorsing discrimination based on race, ethnicity or religion.
9: Susan Lee had the guts to sack Senator Price, and it's a test now for Angus Taylor. Is he going to show the same ticker and sack her?
2: She didn't agree with the 700-word question.
10: Was it appropriate that she was on the podcast at all?
2: You know, we have to talk to all Australians, whether we agree with them or not.
3: One Nation leader Pauline Hanson taking a different approach to one journalist.
11: Thank you.
12: James Ashton,
11: you're running for the Senate
12: next
11: election.
12: Shut up.
11: Did you just say shut up?
12: Yes, I did tell you to shut up.
11: Very polite.
12: That was good.
11: You're the nasty.
13: Look, I did ring Sarah after that and apologise.
3: A taste of what is set to be a heated sitting fortnight ahead. Cameron Redden, Sky News, Canberra.
1: The latest group of ISIS brides has reportedly arrived in the Syrian capital to collect passports ahead of travelling to Australia. As senior reporter Matt Taylor reports, images released overnight show the group leaving a Syrian camp.
14: According to the ABC, the latest group of ISIS brides and their children have left a Syrian camp, headed to Damascus before they continue their journey onwards to Australia, where they could arrive as early as Tuesday. An image showing a bus believed to contain the women leaving the camp has been released. The bus travelling as part of a convoy escorted by the Syrian government, which has been pressured by the US State Department and Kurdish officials to remove foreign nationals from camps. The group of 21 women and children has reportedly arrived in Damascus to collect their passports, but it's not clear yet if flights home have been booked. It's believed a further six brides and as many as 14 children could be returning, but one bride will remain due to an exclusion order by the federal government. It's not yet clear whether they would face charges on their arrival back in Australia, but the AFP has previously flagged that is possible. Sky News has reached out to the Department of Foreign Affairs and Trade and Home Affairs for confirmation. The government maintaining, though, they are not welcome.
12: We've warned these people, if they want to come back, they're going to be subject to the full force of the law. They have the legal right as Australian citizens to make their own way back to the Australian border. But if they've committed any offence, they'll be met at that border, as we saw a few weeks ago, with police and charged potentially with very serious offences.
14: The opposition calling for more to be done to protect Australians.
15: I think there are, again, the same questions that need to be asked and answered. What is the government doing to ensure that Australians are protected? Have the communities that these women and almost adult children are going into aware of this risk?
14: Three of the four ISIS brides that returned earlier this month remain behind bars. They were arrested and charged on arrival with crimes against humanity, including slavery.
1: The Queensland Premier is facing the fallout of the first change to his cabinet after Tim Mader stood aside from his ministerial duties. Kayser Shields has the details.
16: David Crisafulli has refused to entertain questions about a cabinet reshuffle as the Australian Federal Police assesses Tim Mader's living arrangements. The Australian Electoral Commission referred Tim Mander to police after failing to find compelling evidence he lived where he was enrolled to vote. If that's true, it would be a violation of federal law. Tim Mander has denied any wrongdoing and referred himself to electoral authorities. He learnt he had been referred to police while in New Zealand on Wednesday night, but failed to tell the Premier. David Crisafulli finding out through the media at lunchtime on Thursday.
17: I was in a budget meeting, so we don't have our phones in budget meetings. I had a message passed to me. I immediately stepped out of the budget meeting and made contact.
16: Tim Mander told the Premier he'd stand aside on Thursday to avoid being a distraction.
17: He's assured me that he's been truthful, and now it's up to the AFP to investigate that. And I think that's a fair and reasonable process. And I assure you, at the end of it, I will make a decision based on what the AFP says and what happens during that process.
16: He will sit on the backbench, which means he'll forego his ministerial pay and perks. Environment and Tourism Minister Andrew Powell will take over his portfolios of sports, racing, the Olympic and Paralympic Games.
1: Climate Change and Energy Minister Chris Bowen has spent more than $1 million of taxpayer money to travel the world over the past 3.5 years. The Daily Telegraph reports Mr. Bowen travelled to 25 countries on business class flights. It was after announcing Australia's failed bid to host COP31 in November 2022. It's also been revealed he was overseas for nearly 100 days between November 2022 and December last year.
18: Australians deserve an energy minister focused on soaring power bills, not soaring travel costs. Really, this Prime Minister needs to get rid of our part-time energy minister who's running around the world, worried about the photo ops, congratulating himself and not focusing on the dire situation we have in this country.
1: The spokesperson for the minister said the international travel was used only when other methods like phone calls and video conferencing were ineffective. Two teenagers who pleaded guilty to charges relating to an arson attack on an alcohol storage factory have walked free. Jack Nioff reports.
19: The two teenagers were part of a group of four accused of setting a Keysborough liquor storage facility on fire in late April before fleeing in a Range Rover. A 16-year-old and 15-year-old have walked free after facing the Children's Court. The 15-year-old has been ordered to serve a 15-month youth supervision order and has escaped conviction. It was also alleged that he was involved in an attack on Bar Bambi. The 16-year-old co-accused was convicted and sentenced to a 12-month youth supervision order. The owner of 80 Proof has told the Herald Sun that the court system has failed them. Several workers have lost their job as a result, and the blaze caused more than $1 million in damage. Senior police are also reportedly fuming that their hard work has been undone. Arson is not currently an offence under the adult time for violent crime measures, which would have seen the teens tried in an adult court.
20: If your government really has delivered the toughest bail laws in Australia, why are people like this allowed to live in freedom while the rest of Victoria lives in fear?
21: The offending that you have referenced, Mr. Pesutto, is really serious. And is very concerning. And my thoughts are, of course, with the victims. Since we have introduced these bail reforms, bail refusals have gone up by nearly 70%. That is an extraordinary amount.
19: The Age reports that venue owners have been sent demands to pay $10,000 per month to stop the attacks. Detectives are working to verify whether the demand is authentic or a scam. Since February, there have been more than 40 attacks on bars, pubs and clubs. Operation Eclipse has made more than 40 arrests and laid more than 140 charges.
1: When we come back, consultation opens on the next stage of a national domestic violence action plan. Plus, Australia's new ambassador to the US has been sworn in Washington.
0: Sky News. We'll be back after this short break.

0: The government is opening the latest round of consultation to shape the next phase of the national plan to end violence against women and children. Social Services Minister Tanya Plibersek says it's an important opportunity for frontline service providers and others to have their say.
1: We need to do more of what we know works, and we need to address the new and emerging threats like tech-facilitated abuse, stalking apps on people's phones and computers, abuse using financial services, superannuation.
0: Joining me live now is Domestic, Family and Sexual Violence Commissioner Michaela Cronin. Thank you for your time. So more of what we know. We've heard from the Minister, we largely know the problems. Is that accurate, do you think, or is it always worth delving into these sort of issues and new things that pop up?
2: Tom, we've had numerous inquiries, royal commissions, coronial inquests, reviews across the last 10 years. We did an analysis. The commission was established for this very reason, to make sure that we're keeping an eye on and monitoring what government's doing in terms of responding to domestic, family and sexual violence. And in our report to Parliament last year, we did a review of all of those recommendations. And there were more than 1,000 recommendations in those reports. And there was some really consistent themes across them. So while there still is more to learn, one of the things that we hear from community members, from frontline services, is that they have been telling us their story. They have been talking about what's going on. They don't want more inquiries. They want to see action.
0: Mm. Okay. Let's go through some of the concrete issues that we know are out there and then I suppose what's actually happening in regards to them. Apps, stalker apps they're described as, so apps that someone would use to track a partner. What's the approach that's happening at the moment and why is it not necessarily working? Are they made illegal? Does the government work with app providers? Do other ones pop up? What's happening here in this space?
2: Tom, I think the point you just made there about we all see in our daily lives how fast technology is moving and changing and things popping up. Mm. And Australia is actually very lucky to have Julian Mangrant as our e-safety commissioner. Nobody else in the world, no other country in the world has made a commitment to establish anything like what the e-safety commission does. And her and her team are constantly hearing about new ways that technology is being weaponized to, as you say, to track people, to cause them harm. And they are staying on top of it as much as they can. Where technology is being weaponized to, as you say, to track people, to cause them harm. And they are staying on top of it as much as they can.

0: I think on iPhone is pretty commonly used, but it's making sure the other person knows that it's being used or they're able to undo it. Is that what you're talking about?
1: Look, there's a couple of aspects to it. Yes, the technology itself has to be safe, but we also have to be thinking about culturally how we educate people about what is reasonable behaviour, what is actually then blurring into coercive control, and it can end up in people being caused all sorts of harm through domestic family violence. So yes, it is a technological issue, but we also need to be educating young people about how to keep themselves safe from things like that, and what is acceptable in relationships.
0: Does that mean giving people and, you know, largely young women the confidence, if that pops up, to say, no, I don't want that app on, both sides of it, and then on the other side, if it's the young man, to not suggest in the first place that, let's both download this app and make sure we know where each other are. Is that what you're talking about?
1: Yes, and I think you're spot on. It's both parties' responsibility. Well, it's the person who's using it to cause harm. It's their responsibility not to do that. But people need to be empowered, as you've described, to say, no, I don't want to be followed all the time. I don't want you tracking where I am all the time. The problem we've got, and the minister has been talking about this, is that we are seeing shifts and changes. Technology is moving so fast that we are all struggling to keep up with it, and parents are struggling to keep up with what's happening in their children's lives, and so are other people that are influencing them, whether it's schools, whether it's sporting facilities, you know, clubs that they're part of. How do we support young people to have healthy, safe relationships? And part of that is actually listening to. There are a lot of young people who are doing a very good job of that, and it's them actually that will advise us the best about how do we go about supporting young people.
0: When you mentioned cultural shift, the other thing that comes to mind is we're a long way from where we used to be on domestic violence. I mean, if you go back far enough, police ignored it. But is there still a bit of a disconnect between what we think in the theoretical, that domestic violence against women is horrific, no one should do it, but then if someone's friend is accused, people's first instinct is to defend that person still. Is that something you see a lot?
1: Yeah, look, Tom, one of the things that I often hear when I go and speak in communities is that we've got more to do to educate people to understand what actually is unacceptable behaviour, that people are growing up in communities where things are seen as acceptable, and we need everybody to be standing up, role modelling what is good relationships, standing up and calling people to account when they see someone behaving in a way that's unacceptable, and our institutions taking responsibility for that as well.
0: Michaela Cronin, never gets enough airtime, I suppose. We will wait to see what comes out of this latest stage of things, and still shocking how high the rates are as well. Appreciate your time today. Thank you.
1: Thank you very much, Tom.
0: If this story has raised any concerns for you, you can contact the Domestic Violence and Sexual Assault Helpline, 1-800-RESPECT. You can also go online as well. Australia's new ambassador to the United States has been formally welcomed to Washington. Greg Moriarty arrived at the White House, where he was sworn in, officially replacing Kevin Rudd. Mr. Moriarty has previously served in the Australian Defence Department. He was Australia's first counter-terrorism chief and also the ambassador to Iran. Speaking of, Donald Trump insists the war in Iran will end soon, but not without ensuring the Iranian regime never develops a nuclear weapon. The White House claims negotiations are making progress.
2: I can think of nothing that's more important than the fact that we cannot let Iran have a nuclear weapon.
3: That's the key point. President Trump wants Americans to understand for why the war with Iran is dragging on, despite the economic and possibly political consequences.
2: You will have a nuclear war in the Middle East, and that war will come here. That war will go to Europe. We cannot let that happen.
3: The White House says negotiators are making progress, despite reports that Iran's supreme leader is not willing to give up his country's enriched uranium.
4: If we don't get that deal, strategically, the United States loses everything that we put into this effort.
2: We will get it, We don't need it. We don't want it. We'll probably destroy it after we get it, but we're not going to

0: Let them have it.
1: Russian leader Vladimir Putin has reportedly offered to take the uranium off Iran's hands. He even discussed it with China's Xi Jinping this week. But Vice President J.D. Vance says nothing has been agreed to.
2: That is not currently the plan of the United States government. The Iranians have not raised it. My sense is that's not something the Iranians would be particularly excited about. And I know the president isn't particularly excited about it either.
1: The complicated negotiations are ongoing, and Pakistani mediators are in Tehran ironing out a final deal they believe both sides can agree to.
3: At least 130 people have died and 600 suspected cases of Ebola have been reported in the Democratic Republic of Congo and Uganda. Experts are concerned the cut in aid funding, porous borders and conflict could accelerate the outbreak.
4: Ebola outbreak has spread far and fast and doctors are playing catch up. The World Health Organization said on Wednesday there were more than 650 confirmed or suspected cases and at least 139 deaths. But there are likely to be many more people affected. The disease, which causes a high fever and severe bleeding, is caused by a family of viruses. It's the Bunibojo virus that's now spreading in Central Africa. It's much rarer than the Zaire virus that causes most Ebola outbreaks. And because there is no rapid diagnostic test for the Bunibojo microbe, the outbreak went undetected, possibly for several weeks. Here's what we know about the spread so far. The first known case was a nurse in the Democratic Republic of Congo who developed symptoms on April the 24th.
5: It's not known yet whether they were patient zero, the first human infected, or whether they picked it up from a patient they treated. But genetic analysis of the virus has shown there was likely to have been just one spillover event, with a mammal, most likely a fruit bat, infecting a human. The outbreak soon took off. The nurse's body was taken from where they died in Bunia, the capital of Ituri province, to the gold mining town of Mungwalu, where their funeral is thought to have been a super spreader event.
4: Most of the cases have been reported there and in nearby Wampara. But the disease has also been reported in Butembu, Nyankunde, Goma, and across the border with Uganda in the capital Kampala. The virus is so widespread now that doctors have lost sight of all the complex chains of transmission, making it harder to quarantine contacts.
6: We expect those numbers to keep increasing, given the amount of time the virus was circulating before the outbreak was detected. Second, the epidemic has expanded with cases reported in several urban areas. Third, deaths have been reported among health workers, indicating healthcare-associated transmission.
4: So here's the challenge. First, there is no specific treatment or vaccine for the Bunibojo virus, though there is a jab against the Zaire strain that caused the Ebola epidemic in West Africa a decade ago. It could give some protection. Second, the outbreak is in a conflict zone with millions of people displaced, and it's difficult for health teams to work in. Running clinical trials needed for vaccines or drugs could be tricky. And third, the borders in the region are porous, with people crossing between countries for work and other reasons, potentially spreading the virus further. This is the DRC's 17th Ebola outbreak. It has experienced public health teams, but this time cases are rising so fast that without international help, they could be outpaced by a virus that kills a third of those it infects.
3: When we come back, we'll have more on Australian man's death in Peru, plus why Donald Trump has walked away from signing an executive order on AI.
7: Sky News will be back after this short break.

0: Top stories this hour. Victoria Police Officer Matthew Payton has died after falling as much as 400 metres from the Inca Trail in Peru. Opposition leader Angus Taylor has defended Jacinta Price in the wake of controversial comments on migration. The Senator has denied endorsing the podcaster remarks. Labor frontbencher Andrew Charlton has conceded there are real concerns about the government's capital gains tax reforms ahead of Parliament returning next week. An Australian man has died after falling from the Inca Trail in Machu Picchu. Georgie Dickerson is following developments. Georgie, the man was a Victorian police officer.
1: Yeah, and he has been identified, this horrific incident. Matthew Payton, he was a Victorian police sergeant. Now, in terms of the details surrounding this, it is believed he was walking with a group of tourists around 2 o'clock local time. This was around 5 o'clock this morning, Australian time, when he tripped and fell through a damaged security barrier on the Inca Trail walk. Now, 52-year-old Matthew is believed to have fallen around 400 metres. He had been travelling with his wife at the time of this horrific incident. They only arrived there around 12 days ago. His family has just said that Matt had always wanted to travel to Peru, and part of him learning Spanish was so he could learn that and speak Spanish on this trip. We'll read a little bit more of the statement from the family for you now, from the Payton family. They say, "Our family is shattered by this loss. It seems surreal at the moment. Family was the most important thing to Matt. He was dedicated to his family, including his wife of 31 years and their 3 children. He adored his family and we adored him." Now, Victoria Police has also released a statement. They have confirmed that one of their members, Matthew, had tragically died after a fall while trekking the Inca Trail in Peru. Sergeant Matt Payton's body was sadly found this morning, Australian time. The Australian Consulate, Department of Foreign Affairs and Trade and Australian Federal Police are assisting. Victoria Police is doing everything in its power to provide support where it can. And from the Victorian Police Association, they've also paid tribute to this Victorian police officer, and they have said the following. Matt's contribution to policing through both in his role in training police and as TPAV assistant delegate was representative of the care and concern he had for his colleagues and his want to give back to the policing community. Now, the Department of Foreign Affairs, as the police had said, is providing consular assistance to his family. They have also sent their deepest condolences to the family at this time. But Tom, really just a horrific incident, and we'll bring you more details as they come to hand.
0: Georgie, thank you. The federal budget changes to CGT and negative gearing are expected to affect property prices and supply. But how will the REA Group Market Insight reporters run the ruler over it? To break down the numbers, economist Angus Moore joins me now. So thank you for your time. I know there's already been stuff out there around falling auction rates and so on. I mean, it's obviously important to note none of the changes have taken effect and, you know, no one's been able to rush out and put a house on property. But is there do we already have a sense of the market being subdued, people just not wanting to dip their toe into it?
2: Yeah, it's certainly an interesting time. And I think, you know, the more important context for what we're seeing in housing markets at the moment, as you date, you know, clearance rates falling, prices also falling in Sydney and Melbourne and nationally in April, is the fact that we've seen back-to-back interest rate hikes from the RBA. You know, 3 this year, we're expecting at least one more. That's already seeing market conditions soften. So that was happening before we saw the budget. In terms of what to expect from the budget, you know, there is actually, you know, a lot of uncertainty around it, in part because we haven't seen changes to these taxes in, you know, nearly 3 decades. So there's sort of not a lot of evidence to go off. But the modelling that we do have suggests the impacts, you know, on prices are probably fairly small, you know, in the order of low single-digit percent.
0: And I guess when we're talking about impact, the likelihood is it's going to be very gradual. Yes, you might have, I mean, logically you'll have fewer investors jumping in, but you might also have a slower rate of sales from previous investors. No one wants to put a sale in where there's a bit of a panic market. So the fact they've got the last however many years grandfathered and then the new rules only apply from 2027 would mean any impact that has, you know, on people selling an investment property and not buying a new one would be, what, take years to unwind.
2: Yeah, exactly right, Tom. You know, I think we're going to see a pretty interesting transition period, both, you know, in the very near term as people kind of come to grips with what the changes actually are. And of course, you know, we haven't seen legislation yet. While there's obviously quite a lot of detail in the budget, it's not all there. We don't know everything just yet. So, you know, people will still be trying to get their heads around what the changes are and what it means for them. But then, as you know, over the next sort of even 5 to 10 years, there'll be a sort of long transition period because of these grandfathering provisions that mean that anyone that can currently negatively gear or is currently negatively geared can continue to do so. And so that's probably going to mitigate the effects on the market. We'll probably see a fairly slow transition. We may see some selling in the near term as people reassess, you know, under the new capital gains regime, whether they want to hold on to investor properties. That may encourage some people to sell a little bit sooner than they otherwise might have. But again, we're going to have to wait and see the details in the legislation.
0: Yeah, and probably a lot of people might wait until it's well and truly positively geared and wait to get that sort of timing as well. Interested in your thoughts on rental market. And obviously part of what the government wants to do is having more people own their own homes. But as an overall rule, correct me if I'm wrong here, generally rental properties have more people in them than the same owner-occupied house because people tend to, you know, put four people in a house because you may as well get another flatmate. Could we see an even tighter crunch on being able to rent as a result of that because we already have a, you know, a housing shortage?
2: I think that's one of the risks and one of the things to watch, particularly over the transition period. You know, the estimates are that over the longer term, this will have only a pretty modest effect on rents. You know, the numbers that the Treasury had in the budget were sort of $2 over the longer term, which is very small. And even if we look at some of the other modelling, you know, it is sort of still in that fairly small effect. But that's in aggregate. And I think, you know, we could see some higher increases in the short term, in part because rental markets are already very tight. And so, you know, we could see sort of disproportionate impact. But also it's not going to fall evenly across segments. You know, one of the things that we might see change as a result of these tax changes is where rental properties are provided. You know, the new rules will be more attractive for buying new builds for investors, and those tend to be in different locations from where homes currently exist, sort of by definition. And so we might see a sort of shift in where rental properties are available, which might put downward pressure on rents in those more outlying areas where we build homes, but see rents rising in the sort of inner to middle ring suburbs where existing rentals are.
0: Okay. Just quickly, you ran the rule over, you know, the average investment property over the last 10 years and under the new tax treatment, 27% you're saying would be better off. I guess the caveat is without negative gearing would be the extra element for those people.
2: Yeah, that's right. That analysis was looking at the capital gains tax and the changes that have been made there in terms of inflation indexing. And the way to think about that is, you know, very loosely speaking, the 50% discount was sort of assuming that half of your return was inflation and half of it was above inflation and taxing you on that above inflation component. Now, that obviously wasn't true all the time. In some cases, the return was far more than twice inflation. That was on average true. But in some cases, it was less than half inflation. You know, for instance, if you'd bought a home in Melbourne in, say, 2022, prices have gone up by quite a lot less than inflation over the recent period. And so you'd actually pay less capital gains tax under the inflation indexing arrangements. As you say, though, this is not taking into account negative gearing, though, you know, the new changes will still allow you to carry forward losses. So, you know, what would be negatively geared against any capital gain in the future.
0: Yeah, which seems to me that the apartment market might be where people head if you think about the sort of gradual increase and not being as deeply negative geared. Fascinating insight and numbers crunch there, Angus. Appreciate your time. Thank you. Well, the speculation swirls as to whether it's the end of the line for British Prime Minister Keir Starmer. The process for selecting a new leader could be a drawn-out one. Our senior reporter Matt Taylor explains how the Labor Party would elect a new leader and Prime Minister.
3: Changing a sitting Prime Minister in the United Kingdom is something we've become accustomed to seeing in years gone by, a revolving door of leaders at No. 10 Downing Street. Just think back to the last decade when we've seen a rapid-fire transfer of leadership, first from David Cameron after the Brexit vote to Theresa May, then to Boris Johnson, then to Liz Truss, incidentally, who was the UK's shortest-serving leader for less than 50 days, and finally to Rishi Sunak before the Conservatives lost the election in 2024. The last time the Labor Party changed a sitting Prime Minister was when Tony Blair retired in 2007 and handed power to Gordon Brown. The party rules have changed since then. Now, there are a few things that need to happen before there can be a leadership challenge or a change of prime minister. First up, let's say the prime minister himself decides to resign. If that's the case, the party would go about electing a new leader through its usual process. That requires any person who wants to have a run to have the backing of 20% of Labor MPs, and the magic number there in the current parliament is 81. Before 2021, when the rules changed, the requirement was just 10%. A candidate can also be nominated if they get the backing of 5% of the constituency Labor Party votes. That's the official local branches of the party, or three affiliated organisations, but two of those have to be trade unions. Party members and supporters then vote on a new leader. If no contender gets over 50%, the lowest scoring individual is eliminated and their votes are redistributed preferentially until there is a winner. Now, say the Prime Minister does not resign, then a formal leadership challenge can take place. Under the current rules, a challenger also requires the backing of 20% of Labor MPs, so that number, again, is still 81. But unlike the Conservative side of politics, this is not a secret ballot, and members need to disclose who they're going to support publicly. Now, once the leadership challenge is triggered, Keir Starmer would be included on the ballot, and the process then goes to the wider party vote again by Labor Party members and the party's registered supporters. Again, it's a preferential vote and only concludes when there's a clear winner, securing more than 50% of the vote and the support of party members and supporters. Now, there are two leading contenders in the race to topple Keir Starmer. First is the former Health Secretary, Wes Streeting, who resigned as minister to pursue his leadership ambitions, telling the Labor Party faithful that he'll join any UK leadership contest. The other is Andy Burnham, a former member of parliament who is looking to make a return. Now, before he can challenge, he needs to be re-elected to Parliament. And this could happen at the Makerfield by-election due to be held on June the 18th. This follows Minister Josh Simons, who stood down as an MP to make way for Andy Burnham to stand and return. Mr. Burnham says he intends to stand, and Labor's National Executive Committee has given its permission for him to do so in the candidate selection process. Andy Burnham, though, would have to vacate his role as the Manchester mayor if he succeeds in winning the seat of Makerfield. Now, how do we get to this situation? Pressure on Keir Starmer coming after some disastrous local elections for the Labor Party earlier this month. In England, more than 5,000 local councillor seats were up for grabs, with Reform snatching most of them. In fact, Reform claiming 1,454 of the 5,066 seats up for grabs, Labor losing almost 1,500 seats. Now, the local elections sparking fresh concerns in party ranks about the threat imposed by Nigel Farage and his Reform UK party, with some early polls even suggesting that Reform could topple both the Labour and the Conservatives at the next election. There is still 3 years to go until the next general election, so potential challengers still have time to consider the hand that they will play, but the countdown is on to a potential challenge.
0: Prime Minister Anthony Albanese has expressed his condolences to the colleagues and friends of late Warrant Officer Lachlan Muddle. The PM met the serving members from the ADF parachuting school at HMAS Albatross. Lachlan Muddle, a member of the Special Air Service Regiment, died during a training exercise after colliding with another paratrooper mid-air last week. The ADF has paused all personnel parachuting operations as an investigation into the accident is underway. Donald Trump has cancelled signing an executive order on AI companies to share their most advanced models with the government before they're publicly released. The order attempted to ensure the technology doesn't do more harm than good.
4: It will touch every profession, every classroom, every hospital.
5: University of Arizona graduates left no doubt about their opinion on artificial intelligence this week at a commencement speech by former Google CEO Eric Schmidt.
4: There is a fear.
5: They're worried about the technology eliminating jobs, like the 8,000 lost at Meta on Wednesday as the company pivots to AI. On Thursday, President Trump canceled a signing ceremony for an order that would grant the government the power to review artificial intelligence models before their public release.
6: We're leading China, we're leading everybody, and I don't want to do anything that's going to get in the way of that lead.
5: There's been a growing unease among banks, utilities, and other companies who are worried about new AI models being able to find vulnerabilities in their software. But industry leaders argue the government needs to foster competition, not stifle it.
7: Abundant intelligence is here. It's not coming. It's here right now. Intelligence is becoming infrastructure.
5: As for those entry-level job seekers worried about their future,
8: the young people who are graduating from school today are the best users of AI because they grew up in that era. When you're a great user of AI, you're going to be highly employable.
5: Tech giant Cisco is also cutting 4,000 jobs, citing AI spending as a priority.
0: When we come back, we'll have the latest in sport, including Lewis Hamilton says he's here to stay, shutting down retirement speculation.
9: Sky News will be back after this short break.

0: for a Fox Sports update with Jared Pollard. And Jared, Lewis Hamilton says he will
1: continue to race.
2: Hey, Tom, yeah, he's pushed back on retirement calls, insisting he's not going anywhere for quite some time. Now, the seven-time champion's Ferrari contract is up at the end of next season, with some wondering whether he'd continue beyond his deal. Hamilton quashing the rumours ahead of the Canadian Grand Prix this weekend.
3: I'm going to be here for quite some time, so get used to it. You know, there's a lot of people that are trying to retire me, and that's not even on my thoughts. I'm already thinking of what will be next.
2: Ahead of this weekend's Grand Prix in Montreal, four-time champion Max Verstappen is fresh on an appearance at the Nürburgring 24-hour race last weekend, suffering mechanical issues which denied him a chance at a victory. NASCAR legend Kyle Busch has died suddenly at the age of 41, just days away from competing this weekend. Described as a generational talent, the two-time NASCAR Cup Series champion's death was announced by his family. They reported the American had been hospitalised with a severe illness and had withdrawn from his next race in Charlotte. Competing in his 22nd full-time season in NASCAR, there was a video of him asking for a doctor during a race just 10 days ago. Busch was 41 years of age. GWS coach Adam Kingsley freely admits he's desperate to keep his captain at the club. Coming off contract, Toby Green's future beyond this season remains a hot topic ahead of the Giants' clash with the Lions on Sunday.
4: You know, clearly we want him to stay. He's our captain. He's fantastic player for this club for a long period of time. He's important in the locker room. He's important out of training, as you would have noticed. So our plan is to keep him. And, you know, he'll have those discussions around family and, you know, return to Melbourne and all that sort of stuff. Our hope is to keep him, and our expectation is that he'll stay. And hopefully we know that sooner other than later. I don't really dig too much into it with him. You know, he certainly knows my views and that we're desperate to keep him, and I'm desperate to keep him. But ultimately, it's a bit bigger than me asking him to stay. It's about family. It's about, you know, his wife, his daughter, his mum. You know, all he's been here for a long time. So they're all the things I would imagine he's considering. And he's experienced enough, old enough, smart enough to make a decision. You know, we'll casually chat about it, but I put him under no pressure around a decision or anything like that. It's you know, he's a grown man. He can make decisions, and we hope it ends in our favour.
2: Another blow for the Dragons, with Jaden Sewer out of their clash against the Warriors with a suspected torn calf. The 28-year-old was set to return after a three-match suspension. Instead now, Hayden Buchanan steps into the starting lineup with the Red V still hunting their first win of the season.
5: No, unfortunately, Jaden's tore his calf at training, so Hayden Buchanan's going to come in and play tomorrow. Hayden's been waiting for his opportunity. He's a good young kid, and he's played against the Warriors before and done a really good job, so I've got a lot of confidence that he'll go well tomorrow.
6: So how long is Jaden out for?
5: It happened probably 15 minutes ago, and I haven't had a chance to x-ray it yet. So,
6: I didn't know so, training you were talking about.
5: So just this morning. So, okay. Yeah, he's done his calf, and how bad it is, we'll get some scans and go from there.
6: Goodness, that's another setback you didn't need.
5: Oh, well, what do you do? It's an opportunity for Hayden. He's been training hard and doing a lot of good things under Willie Taulao and Cup, and now he gets his opportunity, and that's what I've been doing since I've taken over, is giving blokes opportunities. And if they take it, they stay there. If they don't, they don't.
2: Yeah, we'll have all that and more over on Fox Sports News 500 tonight. Back to you, Tom.
0: Jared, thank you. Lawmakers in New Zealand have advanced a bill which would define men and women by biology, a move that's drawing strong reactions from across New Zealand's parliament. Correspondent Bridie Whitten reports.
7: Supporters of the bill say it's about clarity and protecting women's rights in New Zealand. The bill would insert biological definitions of woman and man as adult human biological female and adult human biological male across all legislation. It would affect how courts interpret the law without obliging anyone to change how they speak or identify. New Zealand First MP Jenny Marcroft framed the bill as part of a global trend, noting the UK Supreme Court ruling last month that the legal definition of a woman is based on biological sex.
8: Women have had a gutsful of the gaslighting. It is misogyny in a modern form, to cancel women when we speak up. It is misogyny in a modern form to deny our biological reality.
7: Opposition MPs from Labor called the bill irresponsible, saying the legislative process will create a platform for hate and accusing the government of focusing on the wrong issues.
1: We firmly, firmly oppose this bill. We stand in support of the rights of the Rainbow New Zealanders out there. We also stand in support of New Zealanders who would like this government to be focused on addressing the cost of living.
7: The Minister for Women is pointing out most legislation in New Zealand doesn't use gender-specific language. When it does, it's for issues such as cervical screening. She said the National Party would support the bill to ensure the issue got a fair hearing, but gave this assessment.
9: I'm not convinced that this bill will advance the rights and opportunities or the well-being of women and girls in any way, shape or form in New Zealand.
7: New Zealanders will have their say next on the bill as it moves through the six-month select committee process. Its political timing means it will stay on the political radar right through the election period.
0: Australian fast food chain Guzmany Gomez will cease US operations. That's after failing to meet its financial targets. Guzman entered America in 2020 and has only been able to open 8 stores despite approving 15 outlets. In February, it told investors that losses in the US had reached $8 million in the first half of the 2026 financial year. Company stocks were very popular among fund managers when it listed on the ASX in 2024. The share price, though, it's fallen more than 30% in the past year, largely due to its failure in America. Sky News business editor Ross Greenwood explains how it failed.
10: In America, they're going up against the likes of, Taco Bell's, the big one. That's the cheap and cheerful one. And the other one, Chipotle. That's the one that everybody seems to go for. So, yeah, and an Aussie company tried to compete against those giants.
11: Yeah.
10: Basically didn't reach its hurdles. And so, guess what? Out the door.
0: UK authorities are investigating Andrew Mountbatten Windsor of potential alleged sex crime. So this is breaking news coming in. Detectives say they want to speak to a woman who claims she was taken to the former prince's home in Windsor for sexual purposes. UK police are appealing for any other survivors to come forward. Authorities have already spoken to a range of witnesses since Andrew was arrested in a pre-dawn raid on his 66th birthday 3 months ago. Sydneysiders were treated to an unexpected light show overnight, a suspected meteor shooting through the sky at about 6:30 p.m. Witnesses described the sky turning electric blue for a brief moment. One man was too focused on his swing, though, at a driving range in Warriewood to notice the spectacle. That's how you get better. Good focus. All right, when we come back, UK police are investigating, as I mentioned there, Andrew Mountbatten Windsor. More on this breaking news over sexual misconduct allegations.
12: Sky News will be back after this short break.

0: Live with Tom Connell, this is Afternoon Agenda.
1: Good to have your company on the program. These are our top stories. A fresh police investigation into Andrew Mountbatten Windsor over potential sex crimes. The family of a Victorian police officer who died after falling from Peru's Inca Trail share their heartbreak. The opposition leader come to Jacinta Price's defence over a controversial podcast.
2: It was a 700-word question, so you can pick whatever piece of it you want out and claim that she didn't agree with the 700-word question.
1: And the Labor frontbencher admits there are real concerns about the government's capital gains tax reforms. Well, breaking news, UK authorities are now investigating Andrew Mountbatten Windsor over potential alleged sex crimes. Detectives say they want to speak to a woman who claims she was taken to the former prince's home in Windsor for sexual purposes. UK police are appealing for any other survivors to come forward. Authorities have already spoken to a range of witnesses since Andrew was arrested in a pre-dawn raid on his 66th birthday 3 months ago. Martin Brunt has the details.
3: This was Andrew Mountbatten Windsor 3 months ago, shocked, dishevelled and failing to avoid cameras after a long day in police custody. He'd been arrested on suspicion of misconduct in public office from his time as a UK government trade envoy. The arrest was triggered by the release of documents from FBI files on his friend Jeffrey Epstein, the disgraced financier and paedophile. But it's now understood the UK police investigation is not limited to financial allegations. It includes potential sex crimes. Misconduct in public office can take in sex, fraud, corruption and other offences.
4: Detectives are keen to interview a woman in the United States who claims she was taken to Andrew Mountbatten's Windsor home for sexual purposes in 2010. She has yet to make a formal complaint.
3: Police are appealing for other potential Epstein survivors to come forward in a complex and possibly expanding inquiry that's expected to last for many months. Thames Valley Police Assistant Chief Constable Oliver Wright said, "Our team of very experienced detectives are working meticulously through a significant amount of information that has come in from the public and other sources. We are committed to conducting a thorough investigation into all reasonable lines of inquiry, wherever they may lead. We encourage anyone with information to get in touch."
5: I think this is a significant step. The fact that something's happened so quickly, and if you know the law is truly taking its course, as the King suggested, then that's good news.
3: Police have spoken to a range of witnesses since the suspect was arrested on his 66th birthday in a pre-dawn raid on his new Norfolk home. The Epstein files appeared to show the brother of the King passed on sensitive government documents and commercial information to the financier, who was jailed for procuring a girl under 18 for prostitution. Epstein later died in prison after a second arrest. To boost their investigation, police are hoping to get unredacted copies of the relevant Epstein files from the American Department of Justice. And one important and fundamental hurdle, officers are trying to establish with the Crown Prosecution Service that Andrew's role as a trade envoy did make him a public officer subject to the law. Mr. Mountbatten Windsor remains under investigation and strongly denies any wrongdoing.
1: An Australian man has died after falling from the Inca Trail in Machu Picchu. Georgie Dickerson is following developments. And Georgie, the man was a Victorian police officer.
6: Yeah, and he has been identified as Matthew Payton. He is a Victorian police sergeant. This horrific incident unfolding around 2 o'clock local time, which is around 5 o'clock here this morning. Now, it is believed he was walking with a group of tourists when he has tripped and fallen through a damaged security barrier on the Inca Trail. Now, 52-year-old Matthew is then believed to have fallen around 400 metres. He had been travelling with his wife, Jane, when this horrific incident occurred. And it's believed they'd only arrived there in Peru around 12 days ago and were embarking on this four-day hike. Now, the family has described him as someone that had always wanted to travel to Peru. He'd been learning Spanish so that he could speak Spanish on this trip. We'll read you part of the statement now that has been released from the Peyton family. They say, "Our family is shattered by this loss. It seems surreal at the moment. Family was one of the most important things to Matt. He was dedicated to his family, including his wife of 31 years and their three children. He adored his family and we adored him." Now, Victoria Police has also released a statement in relation to this, confirming that one of its members had tragically died after a fall while trekking the Inca Trail in Peru. Sergeant Matt Peyton's body was sadly found this morning, Australian time. The Australian Consulate, the Department of Foreign Affairs and Trade and Australian Federal Police are assisting. Victoria Police is doing everything in its power to provide whatever support it can. Now, the Victorian Police Association has also paid tribute to Matthew, saying Matt's contribution to policing through both his role in training police and as a TPAV assistant delegate was representative of the care and concern he had for his colleagues and his want to give back to policing. The Department of Foreign Affairs and Trade has said that they are providing consular assistance to the family and have said their deepest condolences to his family. Now, it is also believed that family of Matthew are currently travelling to Peru following these tragic circumstances. And Tom, local authorities say that they are investigating the circumstances surrounding the fall.
1: Georgie, thank you. Cracks are opening in the government's defence of its changes to capital gains tax. One Labor MP has conceded there are real concerns with the proposal.
7: After first describing criticism of its tax reform as
8: the usual scare campaigns built on lies,
7: the government now says
9: the point that many small businesses have been making is valid. It's a valid point. So there are real concerns out there.
7: Ahead of Parliament's return, Labor is short of support for its capital gains tax overhaul.
10: We'll wait to see the legislation.
7: Small business owners are pleading for a carve-out.
11: But what we need now is not a carve-out, we need an axe.
7: Angus Taylor is also facing a call to chop one of his front benches after her appearance on a controversial right-wing podcast.
12: Jacinta Price, mate, welcome and
13: thanks for having me. It's good to be here, finally.
7: The hour-long conversation swiftly turning to immigration.
12: We can't keep flooding us with hundreds of thousands of Indians, Chinese, Africans, Middle Easterns and Gazans, for that matter, from the refugee status. Mm. It's like, we got to stop this, guys.
13: Yeah.
12: What's your thoughts on all that? I mean, that's a lot of information, but
13: yeah, look, absolutely. And I totally agree. I mean,
7: in a statement to Sky News, Senator Price says she was agreeing that it was a lot of information and was in no way endorsing discrimination based on race, ethnicity or religion.
14: Susan Lee had the guts to sack Senator Price, and it's a test now for Angus Taylor. Is he going to show the same ticker and sack her?
2: She didn't agree with the 700-word question.
15: Was it appropriate that she was on the podcast at all?
2: You know, we have to talk to all Australians, whether we agree with them or not.
7: One Nation leader Pauline Hanson taking a different approach to one journalist.
16: Did you just say shut up?
17: Yes, I did tell you to shut up.
16: Very polite.
17: That was good. Very good.
18: You got in ring Sarah after that and apologise.
7: A taste of what is set to be a heated sitting fortnight ahead. Cameron Redden, Sky News, Canberra.
1: The latest group of ISIS brides has reportedly arrived in the Syrian capital to collect passports ahead of travelling to Australia. Senior reporter Matt Taylor has more.
19: According to the ABC, the latest group of ISIS brides and their children have left a Syrian camp, headed to Damascus before they continue their journey onwards to Australia, where they could arrive as early as Tuesday. An image showing a bus believed to contain the women leaving the camp has been released. The bus travelling as part of a convoy escorted by the Syrian government, which has been pressured by the US State Department and Kurdish officials to remove foreign nationals from camps. The group of 21 women and children has reportedly arrived in Damascus to collect their passports, but it's not clear yet if flights home have been booked. It's believed a further six brides and as many as 14 children could be returning, but one bride will remain due to an exclusion order by the federal government. It's not yet clear whether they would face charges on their arrival back in Australia, but the AFP has previously flagged that is possible. Sky News has reached out to the Department of Foreign Affairs and Trade and Home Affairs for confirmation. The government maintaining, though, they are not welcome.
20: We've warned these people, if they want to come back, they're going to be subject to the full force of the law. They have the legal right as Australian citizens to make their own way back to the Australian border. But if they've committed any offence, they'll be met at that border, as we saw a few weeks ago, with police and charged potentially with very serious offences.
19: The opposition calling for more to be done to protect Australians.
21: I think there are, again, the same questions that need to be asked and answered. What is the government doing to ensure that Australians are protected? Have the communities that these women and almost adult children are going into aware of this risk?
19: Three of the four ISIS brides that returned earlier this month remain behind bars. They were arrested and charged on arrival with crimes against humanity, including slavery.
1: Prime Minister Anthony Albanese has expressed his condolences to the colleagues and friends of late Warrant Officer Lachlan Muddle. The PM met the serving members from the ADF parachuting school at HMAS Albatross. Lachlan Muddle, a member of the Special Air Service Regiment, died during a training exercise after colliding with another paratrooper mid-air last week. The ADF has paused all personnel parachuting operations as an investigation into the accident is underway. Donald Trump insists the war in Iran will end soon, but not without ensuring the Iranian regime never develops a nuclear weapon. The White House claims negotiations are making progress.
22: I can think of nothing that's more important than the fact that we cannot let Iran have a nuclear weapon.
23: That's the key point. President Trump wants Americans to understand for why the war with Iran is dragging on, despite the economic and possibly political consequences.
22: You will have a nuclear war in the Middle East, and that war will come here, that war will go to Europe. We cannot let that happen.
23: The White House says negotiators are making progress, despite reports that Iran's supreme leader is not willing to give up his country's enriched uranium.
24: If we don't get that deal, strategically, the United States loses everything that we put into this effort.
22: We will get it. We don't need it. We don't want it. We'll probably destroy it after we get it, but we're not going to let them have it.
23: Russian leader Vladimir Putin has reportedly offered to take the uranium off Iran's hands. He even discussed it with China's Xi Jinping this week, but Vice President J.D. Vance says nothing has been agreed to.
25: That is not currently the plan of the United States government. The Iranians have not raised it. My sense is that's not something the Iranians would be particularly excited about, and I know the president isn't particularly excited about it either.
23: The complicated negotiations are ongoing, and Pakistani mediators are in Tehran ironing out a final deal they believe both sides can agree to.
1: Australia's new ambassador to the United States has been formally welcomed to Washington. Greg Moriarty arrived at the White House where he was sworn in, officially replacing Kevin Rudd. Mr. Moriarty has previously served in the Australian Defence Department. He was Australia's first counter-terrorism chief and also the ambassador to Iran. When we come back, why SpaceX has been forced to postpone its latest launch attempt.
0: Sky News will be back after this short break.

0: Police, while in New Zealand on Wednesday night, but failed to tell the Premier, David Crisafulli finding out through the media at lunchtime on Thursday.
1: I was in a budget meeting, so we don't have our phones in budget meetings. I had a message passed to me. I immediately stepped out of the budget meeting and made contact.
0: Tim Mender told the Premier he'd stand aside on Thursday to avoid being a distraction.
1: He's assured me that he's been truthful, and now it's up to the AFP to investigate that. And I think that's a fair and reasonable process. And I assure you, at the end of it, I will make a decision based on what the AFP says and what happens during that process.
0: He will sit on the backbench, which means he'll forego his ministerial pay and perks. Environment and Tourism Minister Andrew Powell will take over his portfolios of sports, racing, the Olympic and Paralympic Games.
2: SpaceX has scrubbed the latest test flight for a third version of its enormous Starship rocket. Last-minute issues triggered a series of holds during the launch attempt. It's hoped Starship could play a crucial role in NASA's plan to return astronauts to the moon by 2028. Joining me live now is Dr. Brad Tucker, astrophysicist and cosmologist at ANU. Thank you for your time. Look, really, isn't it news when they're not scrubbed? I mean, what's the percentage of the tests that go ahead? Everything's got to be right.
3: It is relatively common. And I mean, you know, even when you're catching a plane, there's mechanical delays and those sorts of things. So it is regularly routine. And in fact, it wasn't actually really a problem with the rocket itself. The arm that's supposed to retract from the tower to the rocket, there was a pin that wasn't releasing and it wasn't retracting. And that was really the main source of the issue. So they delayed it a number of times, as you said. They seem confident that they could fix it and test again tomorrow, our time. That would be tomorrow morning. So we'll see. But yes, this is why they test, is to look for all these little things that could go wrong, solve it, and then away they eventually go for what they want.
2: I'm a bit worried about the comparison to plane travel, because you get a few launches with fiery, you know, explosions to end them all. So anyway, moving right along from that thought. Australian company Gilmour Technology, it's been selected as, well, it's a partner. It's signed on to do the space docking. It seems to me, is this more in the space world than others, that companies do some very specific parts of things? Is it because each task is so incredibly complicated that you're better off specialising?
3: Yeah, kind of, right? There's a lot of specialization needed in some of the processes and therefore components. And when you're talking about this, you're talking about in-orbit docking, right? So famously, when a capsule goes into space and they want to go to the International Space Station, they go to these ports and dock. And again, going back to the plane analogy, right? It's like the aero bridge that comes and connects to the airplane. Well, there's a big push of connecting satellite to satellite, as also other equipment to the satellite itself, to do in-orbit fueling potentially and fixing long-term for satellites. You can't do everything. And so the way the market has moved is companies specializing in some aspects and working with those companies. And that's similar to industry on Earth, right? You don't have one mega company doing everything. You have specialized areas in automotive and computing and those sorts of things. And that's what we're starting to see in the space world. But it also means that's why we're seeing more things happening in space and it becoming more cost effective, because those groups are specializing in that one thing and they know how to do it well and cost effectively, instead of every group trying to learn how to do everything all the time. That is very cost intensive.
2: Cost effective, not usually a term I associate with space, but I guess it's all relative. Seems to start with a billion. US company Varda has landed another capsule in South Australia. So how often when you're landing these capsules do you then have to transport that thing all the way back to NASA or Spain in this case, whatever it might be?
3: Yeah, so look, this is happening quite a bit where, you know, Southern Launch has been working out of the Canuba test range to do these re-entries from Varda. And what is often happening is, you know, so usually when we've had returns, it's most famously astronauts, right? And those astronauts land off the ocean in Florida and they're brought in, they land in Kazakhstan or Mongolia for China. But what Southern Launch is saying is, look, there's a great piece of land that has the conditions we need for reentry. You kind of want a relatively open piece of land that is sparsely populated, but also can be

0: service, and that's exactly what they've been doing. There was a Japanese capsule that landed out at Woomera as well a few years ago. And so it's actually becoming now what commonplace business to be the landing site for these things, and then quite easily ship it to, as you said, the US or Spain for where the experiments need to go. Because you want to land it on the ground so it can be easily recovered. You don't want to splash it in the ocean, but you don't want the complexity to be such that you have to really engineer this thing to have a lot of thrusters and parachutes to land like an astronaut. You want it to just kind of plunk down on the land fairly simply and cheaply. And that's the great thing about having a wide open space that can be controlled.
1: All right. Silly question is, see it in the movies a bit, something's landed from outer space, you're not sure where, and people say, don't touch it, there could be something on it. Is there any risk if something's come in from outer space of a higher chemical or compound or something that could affect our health, or is that a bit of a myth?
0: No, it's a great question. It depends on what it is. These things, we know what they are. These are a human-built capsule, and we know re-entry. It's kind of the, if you have something that comes back and you open it and you don't know what it is. So there has been worries in the past. When the Apollo astronauts came back from the moon, the first few missions, they were actually quarantined because they worried there would be potentially bugs on the moon that they could have come into contact with and then transported to Earth. Then we now realize the moon is sterile. So for the most part now, we don't worry because we know the stuff that is coming back. But if there was something that was slightly unknown or exposed to an unknown, say, environment like on Mars or something like that, there would be a higher rate of caution because of that transportation potentially of a life form.
1: All right, I feel okay now. If I see it, I'll let the kids touch it first and see how
0: Whoa,
1: they go.
0: look,
1: Brad Tucker.
0: space stuff is like Australian animals. Know what you're doing before you poke it.
1: All right, I think you're telling me not to. Brad Tucker, thank you. Talk again soon. Well, the Tasmanian government is defending more than $1 billion in cuts in Thursday's state budget. Aspen Blomfield filed this report.
2: Tasmanian Treasurer Erica Betts has described the $1.4 billion in cuts to government agencies as operational efficiencies needed to balance the books. The state government will slash $700 million from health, $264 million from state growth, and $228 million from education over the next 4 years. Police, justice, and environmental departments will also be tasked with finding tens of millions of dollars in savings. The Treasurer says frontline services will not be impacted. Instead, 1,700 back office jobs, vacant office spaces, agency advertising, and consultancy spending will be targeted. The reduction in health spending will be offset by new funding from the federal government, but the Australian Medical Association says hospitals need increased funding from both levels of government.
3: Our services are buckling under pressure. If you look at the health system as it is, I don't think we can accept what the federal government is giving us and then have the state government cut. We need both to be able to properly fund a sustainable healthcare system that will deliver care for Tasmanians from now and for into the future.
2: The Tasmanian Greens say the Treasurer is targeting the wrong areas for savings. The budget has received an unlikely endorsement from independent economist Saul Eslake. He says the budget is a meaningful first step at correcting the state's finances.
1: US motorsport has been left reeling by the sudden and unexpected death of Kyle Busch. The NASCAR Future Hall of Famer died within hours of being rushed to hospital in North Carolina. He was 41.
4: For more than two decades, Kyle Busch was a serial NASCAR winner, racking up 234 race victories across the sport's three national series, more than any driver in history. Only last weekend at the NASCAR All-Star Race in Delaware, he pondered how many more wins were yet to come.
5: Why do these moments never get old, Kyle?
6: Because you never know when the last one is.
4: Just a week earlier, during the Watkins Glen event, he had radioed for medical assistance.
7: And can somebody try to find Bill Heisel? He's the Hendrick doctor guy. Tell him I need him after the race, please.
8: Hey, do you want Mr. Bill at your car or in the, at your bus after the race?
7: Bus. I'm going to need a shot. Copy. He'll be at your bus.
4: At the time, his condition was described as a sinus cold. But then, on Thursday in North Carolina, he was rushed to hospital with a severe illness and died within hours. He was only 41. In a statement, NASCAR described Kyle Busch as a rare talent, one who comes along once in a generation. He was fierce, he was passionate, he was immensely skilled, and he cared deeply about the sport and fans.
9: Kyle Busch, the 2015 NASCAR Sprint Cup champion.
4: He was Rookie of the Year in 2005, going on to claim two Cup Series championships in 2015 and 2019. He split opinion with his competitive approach, earning the nicknames Rowdy and Wild Thing. Kyle Busch is survived by his wife Samantha, 11-year-old son Brexton, and 4-year-old daughter Lennox.
1: Stephen Colbert will host The Late Show for the final time tonight as CBS ends the franchise after 33 years. The final broadcast will close more than three decades of late-night television history from New York's Ed Sullivan Theatre. CBS says the decision is financial. Some viewers have questioned whether politics played a role. Donald Trump not being a big fan. Colbert has hosted the program since 2015, taking over, of course, from David Letterman. When we come back, well, in fact, that's it for Afternoon Agenda. Thanks for your company. When you come back, up next, Business Now.
10: This is Business Now.
11: Hello and a warm welcome to Business Now. Thanks for your company. I'm Ingrid Willinge. Coming up on the program, and sweeping tax changes, particularly in the share market, have investors wondering if it's even worth it to diversify and invest in stocks. We'll speak with David Sokolsky from Carrara Capital on what he thinks and where he's putting his funds amid the shakeup. Just as investors begin to price in the end of hostilities between Iran and the US, another obstacle emerges as some commentary on tolls in the Strait of Hormuz and weapon-grade uranium come into the picture. We'll get more with Michael McCarthy shortly. And a deep dive into the property market as clearance rates continue to fall. We'll take a look at the forecasted numbers for the weekend a little later. That's all coming up. Let's, though, now take a look at some of the other stories you should know about. And as the backlash against the government continues, the Australian Chamber of Commerce and Industry is warning Labor not to ram the reforms through Parliament in the next fortnight. Acting Chief Executive of ACCI, David Alexander, says the consequences, particularly around capital gains tax, are just too serious.
12: We think it would be irresponsible to rush legislation like this through the Parliament. Something like this really needs to be understood well, because the consequences are so serious for the business community.
11: On top of that, Labor's own Assistant Science Minister, Andrew Charlton, has gone against the grain of his party today, conceding that the new capital gains tax overhaul does not interact well with small businesses that have a low capital base, agreeing with the sentiment from the sector, telling the Today Show there are real concerns out there. These changes that came after the government promised repeatedly not to touch capital gains discount prior to the election resulted in big backlash for the government in the small business sector, as well as, of course, the broader investment community. Well, Guzman Gomez shares rallying today off the highs, but still up about 10%. You can see there as investors welcome the news as exiting the US market. Now, it's been an expensive and unpopular mission for the Mexican food chain to expand into the United States, with the share price down, well, around 35% over the past year. This is mainly because the foray into the US has not met expectations. Losses getting bigger. It's been missing financial targets. And the company says it will immediately cease operations at its outlets in Chicago and exit the US, costing a one-off impact of about $30 million. It will turn its focus purely to Australia, where it continues to grow sales, thanks in part to some new partnerships, particularly with Uber Eats. All right, let's hit the boards now and take a look at how markets have tracked in today's session with the ASX. Look, it did touch a five-day high earlier as it powered ahead on hopes that peace talks may finally eventuate in the war between the US and Iran, but since pulled back from that spot with oil prices spiking a little post a few days of falls due to some concerns over Iran, talking about tolls in the Strait and high-grade uranium, the ASX closing up about 0.4% at the end of the session. Some specific stock moves now. Best performers on the market today, Coda, and it's done a deal to buy US engineering company Adaptive Dynamics for $21 million. It specializes in anti-jamming and interference technology for defense, the stock up about 0.9%. Appen also coming out today, reaffirming its guidance for revenue between $270 and $300 million at its AGM, the stock soaring about 10% today. And mining services company Monadelphous signing a $120 million worth of new contracts across renewable energy, including business with Rio Tinto and Fortescue, and that sent the stock up about 2.3%. On the flip side, some of the worst performers today are Nuix, falling in trade after announcing it would go back to court in its fight against ASIC. The case a drag on the stock, Also looking at Chuas, it did spend most of the day in the red after terminating its agreement to acquire shares in M1 due to conditions not being met before the stop date of May 21. And Lendlease losing ground today along with the rest of the property plays. It was down about 5.7%. Let's get more on the markets today and where they might be headed going forward. We're joined by Michael McCarthy, Chief Executive at Moomoo Australia and New Zealand. Michael, pleasure to have you on the program today.
13: Good afternoon, Ingrid.
11: We were just talking off air because, you know, the good and the bad news coming out of the US and Iran, it's hard to trade on that because you hear good news and then it's, you know, two steps backwards.
13: Well, I'm surprised the markets aren't more jaded, Ingrid. And let's face it, who'd be an oil trader at the moment? Unless you love volatility, you're having some pretty rough rides because the reversals are incredible and they turn on something as slight as a social media tweet.
11: So how do you play this? You know, there's obviously uncertainty in the environment. We know we've got inflation coming. We know the war in the Middle East. You know, you've even got the budget now to contend with. There's this real friction, isn't there, between sort of top-down and bottom-up?
13: Absolutely. The top-down outlook is very poor. It's not just the Middle East. It's the inflation coming out of that impulse in energy that's coming on the tail of energy impulses in economies around the globe that were originated before this conflict. So we've got real problems with inflation. Now the growth outlook is crowded. And yet markets are booming. US markets still near those all-time highs. Commodity prices taking off. And it's very clear the bottom-up picture, those strong earnings that reported in the first quarter of this year, are dominating investor thinking at the moment.
11: It is interesting when you look at the US market, though. It seems to be trading more on the AI story than the war story. That seems to be winning.
13: I think stories are winning overall, Ingrid, and that's the concern for us long-term players. We've departed from most known valuation methods. That makes it doubly difficult. All we know is that volatility remains elevated at the single stock level, and there's still plenty of opportunities out there for the brave.
11: When you look at copper, this has been a really interesting one. It's been at record highs. It's got a lot on its side, but you do wonder if the rally's got a bit ahead of itself.
13: Well, it's very true, but it ran on reality. The electronification of vehicles has been a big driver of copper prices, and now we've got the whole AI data centre boom also driving copper demand. That $14,500 high per tonne in LME trading is an amazing performance, given where we've come from in such a short period of time. But there is real demand underpinning some of this rally. I would argue we've got carried away here and a correction is on the way. But in the short term, the momentum is clearly upward.
11: Is something like the war ending, which is anyone's guess, a catalyst for downside for copper prices?
13: Well, certainly it improves the growth outlook and obviously copper directly leveraged to growth. It is likely we would at least see a short-term rally if there was certainty that the war was over.
11: I want to go sort of back to AI because it's a really interesting play, but in Australia, we don't have a lot of ways to play it. There are sort of indirect ways to play AI. Appen today, you know, reaffirming guidance. It's obviously, you know, one of the ones that is impacted by that story. What do you make of that space in Australia?
13: Well, the jury's still out on the winners and losers. Mm. And in particular, software stocks have been trounced on the idea that AI is going to eat their lunch. Now, it's quite possible some of them will successfully employ AI themselves and actually improve their outlook. And as an investor, they're the sorts of things I'm looking at. And although Atlassian's not listed locally, I'd be looking at some of the other alternatives, some of those software stocks that have been absolutely belted because of fears. And what we're seeing at the moment is that some of those fears are unrealistic and some of these companies are doing a lot better than expected.
11: Is it really a stock picker's market then at the moment? I mean, can you still make a lot of money off stocks?
13: Oh, indisputably. So last night, the NASDAQ and the S&P 500 were up 0.2%. Mm. That's not much of a market performance. But within that, we saw moves up and down of 7 and 8%, even in the top 100 stocks. Now, when big cap stocks are moving like that, that's where the opportunities are.
11: Here at home, that story, Guzman Gomez, is a really interesting one. It was a bit of a rollout story. They were expected to expand in the US. That was very disliked by the market, obviously, because they were missing expectations. So, unsurprisingly, we've seen a rally today.
13: Yeah.
11: Do you think this stock can continue? Because it's lost so much ground over the last year, 40% or something.
13: Well, I think it's a great lesson for management teams, and sometimes the best thing to do is acknowledge a mistake. Mm. They had originally planned to open 15 stores in the US. They only got up to 8. The problem was every store they opened increased the losses. So it was clear they weren't having the success in the US that they were enjoying in Australia. And then they just got 29% growth in their Australian operation over the last 12 months. That's an excellent story. Getting out of a loss maker like the US just makes sense. And investors seem to agree with that big rally in the share price today.
11: I want to ask you more broadly about discretionary plays going forward as well. This is an interesting sector because obviously there's a lot of downside risk for discretionary plays given, you know, consumer confidence, given inflation, you know, all the stories that we're hearing about at the moment. What do you make of discretionary plays? Would you be steering clear of that sector?
13: I was fascinated to see in the results last night, we heard from Ralph Lauren.
11: Yeah.
13: Had a stonking quarter. Share price took off, up 7.5%. In contrast, Walmart and John Deere, the rural equipment manufacturer, both fell by more than 7% after reporting their results. And I think that tells you what's driving the US economy. It's the city-based, more sophisticated consumers who are doing well, and rural and regional US is not doing well at all. And that division is unlike the last, and I think it does weigh on the prospects for further rallies for US stocks, given those concerns that must be growing all around the country.
11: And if we see interest rate hikes there?
13: That could be that could be a real dampener on the rally, because so much is dependent. These are the tectonic plates of financial markets. And if interest rates are going up, and US markets have just started to price that, whereas I would argue inflation has been flashing red signals for a long time. So if they come firmly to the view that interest rates are going up, we could see share markets get a correction.
11: Watch this space. Michael McCarthy, always a pleasure. Thanks so much for joining us on the program. You. All right, we've got to take a quick break. Coming up, changes in the budget to tax on shares, leaving investors wondering how to structure their portfolios. We'll find out how some top fundies are doing it next.
14: 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To book, call 1-800-NORFOLK.
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0: Sky News will be back after this short break.
1: Welcome back. The economy in a complicated position. We have uncertainty with the war in the Middle East, a fresh jump in unemployment, rising inflation, falling sentiment, and now a whole tax overhaul to digest, which adds to all the uncertainty already being faced by investors across the board. So how do you play this? And what do some of these changes mean from an investment standpoint? Well, for more, I spoke with David Sokolsky, Chief Investment Officer and MD at Carrara Capital, and asked him about how he's allocating capital in this environment.
2: I think it makes it hard to make a compelling case to allocate capital domestically. I think offshore, the opportunity still exists when we have a look at what's going on, particularly with, you know, the AI revolution. If you look at the semiconductor trade, if you look at the energy transition that needs to be done to fuel that, if you look at the growth that we're seeing through Asia. So I don't think it changes too much. And I think everyone's pricing in a resolution to the Middle East relatively soon. But it really does make it, particularly post-budget, makes it hard to make a compelling argument that we should be allocating more money to Australian equities or Australian assets.
1: All right, I want to get more into that in a moment, but I guess part of this is also what we're seeing more broadly outside of the budget, the inflation picture, obviously something we have to keep watching. We're going to see the full effect of that later in the year, but then we've also got jobs numbers this week with the unemployment rate rising. How does the RBA play this? I mean, do you think we're heading for a stagflation picture, or is this exactly what we need in the economy right now to bring inflation down?
2: We're certainly heading for stagflation if we haven't been there already for a couple of years. The only reason the economy's really grown is because of immigration. So if we're going to curtail immigration, you know, which arguably we should do, then we are going to see slower growth and we are going to see unemployment rise, particularly as we do see job losses as a result of the economy slowing and AI coming into a lot of workplaces. This is only just the start, I think, of what we're going to see globally. But Australia is going to be, I think, harder hit than most places, just given that we're not really participating in, you know, a lot of these boom industries. We're not participating in electric vehicles or, you know, a lot of the even things like uranium. We're not participating in the semiconductor supply chain. So I think we've made it pretty hard for ourselves to really create jobs in this new era.
1: Yeah, because do you see more value in that AI space? It is interesting. It almost seems like investors, at least in the United States, are focusing more on that than on the war in the Middle East.
2: Oh, absolutely. I think, you know, we are going through a generational change, which we may not see again. And I think, you know, the last 12 to 24 months has really proven that out in the market. The only thing with the investments at the moment is we've seen an incredible rally, and it's just questionable how much higher they can go in the near term, just given their valuations. You know, they were incredibly cheap 12 months ago, incredibly cheap 24 months ago. Yeah. What I'd say is now they're pretty much fairly priced. So we do need to see a bit of new news come out. We do need to see the implementation of AI in the workplace really generate some return on investment for companies. And we need to see the hyperscalers really produce some returns on the massive capex that they've undertaken.
1: And I know you allocate a lot of capital overseas, but I do want to talk a bit about the budget. You know, I do worry with the uncertainty that is in the economy. You know, we have rising interest rates as we're talking about inflation, war. Now that we have all this uncertainty for business investors with a massive tax overhaul in the budget, the biggest since the 1990s, what is your take on how this impacts allocating capital in Australia? Does it have a direct impact in your view, particularly in the share market?
2: I think it does. I think it makes offshore assets a lot more attractive. The government tried to do the right thing, I think. You know, we are an economy which is heavily dominated by housing and really at the expense of most other industries and any innovation or productivity. We've really just invested an enormous amount of capital in housing, and the government has really tried to maybe counteract that. You know, arguably they've done it 10, 15 years too late, but I don't think they really comprehended the broader impact of what that would mean. And, you know, we've got an economy which is dominated by housing. We've got a share market which is dominated by four large banks. The four large banks are primarily mortgage providers. You know, they don't do a whole lot else. So we've got housing then suffers, big four banks suffer, Australian equity suffers. When you look at that, if the equity market doesn't go up, you know, superannuation suffers. So the carry-on effect for investors and the market, I think, is a lot bigger than what the government probably thought it was going to be when they put this in place.
1: Yeah.
2: It's not to say they shouldn't have done it, because as I said, it really, you know, we need to get some innovation. We need to get productivity. We need to get capital directed outside of housing. But I'm not sure this really does that.
1: Well, I mean, because they're not just targeting housing, they're targeting, you know, most asset classes. And I think the concern here with shares is a lot of people saying, you know, holding small to mid-cap shares, diversification is irrelevant now because the tax changes assume that shares can make gains over inflation, which obviously, you know, isn't always the case. We know that, particularly in the small and mid-cap area. So is this something clients are sort of questioning you about? Does this change positioning when it comes to those small and mid-caps? I'm not sure if that's even in your sort of mandate anyway.
2: Look, it does. You know, everyone's concerned about what this means for their investment returns and how much tax they're going to have to pay. But the real answer is, like, what can you do about it and what can investors do about it? Right. So unless something happens and the budget changes, we are stuck with what the government's going to put forward. So does that mean you stop investing in Australian equities? Does it mean you stop investing because you've now got to pay, you know, the full tax rate? I don't think it changes, because you've only got that option to create wealth. So it's a worse scenario for people, but it's the scenario that we've got. And I don't think that'll impact people over the medium term, because what's your other options?
1: Yeah, that's true, especially when it hits every asset class. There's not that many options now. And it's interesting you talk about innovation, because that's been one of the things that, you know, a lot of people are critical of when it comes to the government sort of, you know, hampering this aspiration and innovation. But let's move on from that for now, because I want to quickly talk about as well, I guess, other asset classes. In particular, you know, you look at bond yields at the moment, and obviously they're very much at mercy of what's going on with interest rates and also oil prices. We have interesting here in Australia, because our interest rate differential seems like it's widening a bit, because we're obviously hiking rates at a faster pace than perhaps some other economies, world economies. How do you view this, and where does it, how does it impact sort of fixed income and some of the other asset classes?
2: Yeah, well, I think fixed income looks really attractive at the moment. I think when you can lock in yields, you know, close to 5%, that would seem very attractive in a market where equities are pretty fully valued. And look, I've been saying that for a couple of years now, and they keep going up. But, you know, equities do look fully valued, not to say they look expensive. And there's some wonderful thematics around the world, which I think we can invest in. But bond yields look attractive now, much more than when they were about 4%. I think what we've really got to do is just be a little bit patient at the moment and see how the impact of higher fuel prices flow through to the real economy. We haven't really seen that impact yet. And it's coming. We all know that, you know, the price has gone up since fuel's gone up. The cost of shipping, the cost of transportation's gone up. So, you know, the next 6 months, I think, will be really interesting from an inflation perspective. And once we see that inflation impact, then we can see what the central banks are going to do.
1: All right. Love the insights, David. Really appreciate your time on the program. Thanks so much for joining us.
2: Thank you.
1: Time for a quick break. Coming up, the latest on the property market, including whether auction volumes are still coming through despite a fall in clearance rates. That's coming up for you next.
0: Sky News will be back after this short break.

0: Sky News will be back after this short break.
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2: Welcome back. The auction market very much in focus right now, and there will be 2,584 auctions across Australia this week. In New South Wales, there'll be 945, with 825 of those in Sydney. That's slightly down off last week. Over in Victoria, there'll be 1,048 auctions, with 1,029 of those in Melbourne. In Queensland, there'll be 297 auctions, 182 of those in Brisbane. There'll be 150 auctions in Adelaide, 13 in Perth, and 113 in Canberra. Let's take a look, though, at the most viewed properties this week. And in New South Wales, at 68 Brisbane Road, St John's Park, it is a brand new five-bedroom home in a prime location. It's got a stunning grand entry you can see there, with a void, a designer kitchen, and an al fresco entertaining area, which has its own kitchenette, gas cooktop, top and ceiling fan, and a beautiful backyard with a swimming pool too. Over in Victoria at 18 Highfield Avenue, Mulgrave, is another gorgeous five-bedroom family home. It's got a French provincial feel to it, with a formal lounge, a kitchenette and theatre room. It's got high-end appliances and a ground floor guest bedroom too. $2.2 to $2.32 million is the price guide for this one. And at 10 Dunvegan Place, Carnadale in Queensland, another beautiful resort-style home on 780 squares. It's got five bedrooms, wool carpet, limestone crazy pave, a concrete sunken fire pit, as well as ducted aircon and a music system. Outside is stunning, with a beautifully landscaped backyard and a sparkling pool. And in South Australia now, at 35 Polwarth Crescent, Rivalea Park, is a recently built single-level home with five bedrooms. It's got a big master suite, central family living, outdoors, has a sunny backyard, it's ready to move in. And at 7 Howick Court in Coogee, Western Australia, is a huge five-bedroom house on 920 squares, set in a stunning oceanside location. It's got soaring 9-metre ceilings. Look how big that is. Study, theatre room, rooftop, main suite, and also a covered patio with outdoor landscape gardens and even a dance floor area outside for any parties. And the top listing of the week, 53 to 55 Burnborough Ray in Nyingi, Queensland. It's on a huge 3,700 square metres. Also has direct reserve access for extra privacy. It's just minutes from the beach and so offers a coastal with country retreat feel. It's got four bedrooms, two bathrooms, a modern kitchen and a lot of living spaces. Its outdoor entertaining is also expansive, with a timber terrace and an in-ground pool with a traditional Balinese hut. Offers for this one are over $1.25 million. Well, now it's time for our Luxe listing of the week, and this one is at 4 Waterhouse Court, Craigburn Farm in South Australia. And for more, I'm joined by agent Caleb Robbins, principal at Professionals Robbins. Caleb, pleasure to have you on the program. Thanks so much for joining us.
3: Thank you, Ingrid.
2: Talk us through this house. It's a beauty.
3: It is a cracking home, Ingrid. It's the kind of property that you meet your guests at the front door, they say wow, and they say wow for the next 45 minutes. It was built by its current owners as their forever property, and they have thrown everything at it. It is a home that is second to none to the area.
2: Beautiful. So what sort of interest have you had in this so far?
3: Good interest. We've only been on the market on a week, but obviously it's a very unique property for the area. It's a unique property for Adelaide. It's got some uninterrupted gully views with kangaroos at your doorstep. So we've had a lot of national interest in the property as well as strong local interest as well.
2: Beautiful. Thank you so much for your time. Appreciate it.
3: Thank you.
2: And that is all for today's program. Thank you for your company. Now it's time for the Bond Report with Caleb Bond.
0: Prime time opinion on Sky News Australia starts now. This is the Bond Report.
4: And you know what? If you bought that house, you'd be living in Adelaide, so it would be worth all the money in the world. Good evening, Australia. I'm Caleb Bond. Well, the budget is the gift that keeps on giving, or perhaps the nightmare that keeps recurring for the federal government. Talk now that they might do away with the quasi-death tax, and fractures within Labor about whether they're doing the right thing. More on that in a moment. Prisoners in Victoria have had tens of thousands of days wiped off their sentences because of quote-unquote COVID disruption. So while you were being locked down, the people who should really be locked up were being let out. Just extraordinary. Victorian Shadow Police Minister Brad Batten is with me later. And the people picked by the energy market operator to keep an eye on the $128 billion power grid transition have one question. What actually needs to be done to bring power prices down? Now, fair question, but will anyone give us an honest answer? The Australian's Graham Lloyd will talk us through it. But first, let's take a look at tonight's top stories. Well, you could fairly describe the government as all over the shop today as the fallout from the federal budget rolled on a week and a half after it was handed down by Treasurer Jim Chalmers. His new theme tune, of course. The government is under pressure over its quasi-death tax, that is, the minimum 30% tax to be applied to discretionary trusts will also apply to testamentary discretionary trusts, which are a mechanism to continue some control after you die over how money and assets are distributed from your will. The Sydney Morning Herald reports today that Prime Minister Anthony Albanese is open to amending how the new tax would apply to testamentary trusts or even carving them out altogether in an effort to neutralise some of the criticism. Both the Prime Minister and Health Minister Mark Butler danced around it this morning.
5: We still think this is the right budget for Australia. Obviously, if you have a discretionary testamentary trust at the time of budget, that will remain unchanged. There's no taxation on inheritance. There hasn't been for 40 years in Australia or more, and there won't be for at least another 40 years.
4: You can thank Sergio Bielke-Peterson that we don't have death duties. Now, they might dance around it, but death tax has some cut-through. And if Labor sources are backgrounding the SMH, that the PM is looking at doing something about it, you'd have to imagine he is. The government has enough trouble with this budget as it is without hanging on to easy attack points like this one that probably won't net them that much money. Meanwhile, the Assistant Science Minister, Andrew Charlton, says that the blowback from small business against changing capital gains tax to a minimum 30% rate charged on gains above inflation is not unwarranted.
6: The point that many startup founders, the point that many small businesses have been making is valid. It's a valid point because that new regime doesn't interact well if you have a really low capital base because you've got nothing to inflate off. So there are real concerns out there. The government recognised those concerns. The Treasurer recognised them before the budget. There was a statement in the budget recognising them, and we are consulting on them.
4: Now, that's rather different to what taxman Jim was saying on Monday.
7: Voters delivered a pretty scathing assessment of your budget rating at the worst in three decades. Did you make a mistake by breaking those major tax promises?
8: In the middle of an unhinged scare campaign from people with a partisan or a commercial interest in this, and in the context of a budget which is full of hard decisions and not handouts, I don't think it's especially surprising to see the sorts of polls that we've seen in recent days.
4: Now, the interesting thing about this is that if there's anyone in the federal government with economic chops, it's Andrew Charlton. He studied economics at Oxford, was a research fellow at the London School of Economics. He was the chief economic advisor to Kevin Rudd. He was a general manager at Wesfarmers. He started a consultancy firm that was later bought out by global firm Accenture, of which he then became managing director. He is no slouch, and I have to say he's sensible. So if Dr. Charlton is calling things out publicly and admitting the government has a problem, then you have to wonder what sort of discussions or arguments they're having behind the scenes. And the Financial Review reports today that if you have a share portfolio making a mix of gains and losses compared to inflation, you'll actually end up losing money under the new CGT system. The paper's economics editor, John Keogh, writes, as an example, for an investor with a total $10,000 investment in the big four banks, $2,500 each over the last 20 years to 2026, only Commonwealth Bank of Australia has outperformed the inflation rate, excluding dividends. The average real capital return of the portfolio was 1.1% a year, or $1,250 in total after discounting for inflation. Under the new system, tax payable on sale of those shares would be $1,850, $600 more than the real gain. And this is calculated for an investor on the second highest marginal income tax rate of 39%. Well, we cross now live to the Treasurer's Mind. Or maybe Tony Blair's mind, to be fair. But the question is, can they? Joining me now to discuss this is Eminence Advisory's Dimitri Burstein. Dimitri, good to see you this evening. I mean, they are in a world of pain over this stuff. I'll start on that last point I made, which is that if you have investments that have been below the rate of inflation, or reasonably low, you could end up paying more in tax than you actually make as a capital gain. I thought the idea of all of this was to get people to move their assets around more. Surely this is just saying, well, hang on to the asset as long as possible.
9: That's a fair assessment, Caleb. That analysis that you quoted was prepared by a gentleman by the name of Jeff Francis, who's a former Treasury official, and it just shows you the depths that the current Treasury has fallen into intellectually and philosophically, that their analysis is so poor. Yes, what they did was they assumed that you only hold one asset and it performed according to the index, whereas Jeff Francis pointed out in his analysis that it's based on, you know, a normal person will hold a portfolio of assets. And what they're not allowing is the indexation of losses. So if they're only allowing the indexation of gains. So you could be worse off under this scheme, depending on multiple factors, and more likely you will be worse off.
4: Which is stupid because, of course, the argument they've been running, apart from all this, you know, intergenerational business, is that the current systems have been weighted heavily in favour of the property market and heavily against the share market. This would seem to suggest that it's basically the opposite of what they're saying they're doing.
9: Well, if I may paraphrase Stalin's former secret police chief, show me the tax and the government will find a justification.
4: Yes.
9: This is nothing about intergenerational equity. This is about taxation. If the problem, the fundamental problem we have is that income taxes are too high. And the reason income taxes is too high is that government spending is too high. Mm. If you have a look at the government spending as a share of the GDP, it's around 27% and rising. And the Albanese government inherited around 24%. And so that extra 3% is worth around $80, $90, $100 billion a year, which could, you know, significantly cut taxes. But, you know, cutting taxes is anathematic to this government, because this is not actually an economic problem. This is a philosophical problem. The people in our government at the moment have a belief that they know better how to spend money than the people do.
4: And just quickly, Dimitri, going back to the death tax by any other name on testamentary discretionary trust, it would seem this is cutting through and causing some damage to the government. If this is the one thing they're talking about potentially actually changing, not CGT, this one, they must feel it's doing some damage.
9: Oh, it is, but they're copying it from all quarters, and it's just reflective that they haven't really done the work. There's a reason that, governments after governments have chosen not to touch this stuff, because it's complex, it's sensitive. And the root of this problem, as I suggested to you, is that income taxes are too high. The reason people negatively gear, the reason people set up trusts, is because income taxes are too high. And the government, you know, for all they have said about a hard reform, there is no hard reform. It's easy to increase taxes. It's hard to actually do the hard slog of sitting down and cutting spending and addressing the out-of-control government leviathan run out of Canberra.
4: Yeah, you're right. And I don't think they've seen beyond their noses when they've been writing this thing up. And I'll talk a bit more about that later in the show. Dimitri Burstein, thank you for your time. Meanwhile, the 7 remaining Australian ISIS brides and their 14 children have all left the Al-Roj camp in Syria and made it to Damascus ahead of flights back to Australia. According to the Daily Telegraph, the 7 women are Hoden Abbey, Nesreen Zahab, Sumaya Zahab, Amina Zahab, Christy Rossi Emily and Khalsar Kanj and Hayam Rad. Now, one of the women has been slapped with a temporary exclusion order, banning her from re-entering Australia for 2 years after ASIO deemed she posed a security risk. We don't know which one of the women that is. As of this afternoon, flights hadn't yet been booked for the women and children, but now they're in Damascus. They'll be given their passports, which were taken over there in February by Dr. Jamal Rifi, and they're expected to be back in the country sometime next week. Now, it's understood that most of these women and children will be going to Sydney, the remainder headed for Melbourne. This was National Senate leader Bridget McKenzie this morning.
10: I think there are, again, the same questions that need to be asked and answered. What is the government doing to ensure that Australians are protected? Have the communities that these women and almost adult children are going into aware of this risk?
4: Of course, two of the four who arrived in Australia earlier this month were arrested and charged with crimes against humanity, and a third was charged with terrorism offences. This was Health Minister Mark Butler this morning.
5: We've warned these people, if they want to come back, they're going to be subject to the full force of the law. They have the legal right as Australian citizens to make their own way back to the Australian border. But if they've committed any offence, they'll be met at that border, as we saw a few weeks ago, with police and charged potentially with very serious offences.
4: Well, leaving this country to join a terror organisation, or at the very least to assist men who are members of a terror organisation, should be enough of a basis to be a crime on its own. It's a crime against this country and its people. It's a betrayal of Australia, and as far as I'm concerned, it's basically treason. Now, the government has, of course, said all along that it was doing nothing to support these ISIS brides returning to Australia, even though we know they've been involved in the process. There were meetings about it last year between Home Affairs Minister Tony Burke and various organisations. The police said that they were being briefed, and the government, of course, issued the passports. If it's doing nothing, then why doesn't it just slap temporary exclusion orders on the whole lot of them? The Home Affairs Minister can exclude someone if it'll assist with addressing a threat of terrorism or ASIO assesses them as a direct or indirect risk to security. Now, surely they're all in some way an indirect threat to security. I mean, how are we to know whether these women and children are still radicalised? Why would we take the risk of letting them into the country? And I know there is the argument of, oh, well, let them in so we can charge them. But honestly, why? Why do we have to go through all the rigmarole of considering criminal cases and all the money that'll be spent on it if we have a mechanism by which we can keep them out of the country, at least temporarily, which gives us time to come up with another way to keep them out permanently? Joining me now, Home Affairs, Shadow Home Affairs Minister, I should say, Jonathan Dunningham. Jonathan, good to see you. I'm sorry, I almost gave you an upgrade to the job there. I'm sure you'd be happy if I could upgrade you to the job, but that is not in my purview, unfortunately. Why doesn't the government take measures to ban the whole lot of them from coming here? I mean, surely it's not hard to make the argument that they are all in some way an indirect threat to the country.
11: Well, Caleb, it's good to be with you, and I would love it if you could grant me that wish of becoming minister instead of shadow, but we'll work on that for another time. It's a good question. They say they don't want them. Minister after minister comes out and says, we don't want them here, we're not helping them, they chose to leave. As you've rightly outlined, there are a range of powers available to the government, both under the act that enables the government to apply a temporary travel ban, the temporary exclusion order, but also the Passport Act. I mean, there are provisions in that act that enable the foreign minister to revoke a passport or not issue one. And I would argue these people fit the bill for deploying any of those measures. Now, of course, if there was a brief of evidence assembled for the women that have already returned with their children, and as soon as their feet touched the ground here in Australia, they were arrested, or at least some of them were, then I would argue that brief of evidence would have met any threshold to enable the government to apply those temporary exclusion orders. So to answer your question, why don't they do it? Because secretly they're happy to have them come back. The problem is, in all of this, the government, this Labor government, talk about the rights of these women, which I would have argued they've waived by doing what you've outlined they did. What about the rights of our country, the people in this country who abide by the law and want to be safe? No one's talking about them, certainly not the government.
4: Well, it's interesting you say they're happy to have them come back. It would seem something's changed somewhere along the line here, because previously a number of these women, of course, tried to leave the camp. They wanted to go to Damascus to try and get flights back to Australia. And the Syrians turned them back around and said, you've got to go back to the camp because the Australians have told us they don't want you. There were even reports that the US were unhappy with that because they just want to clear out the camp and get the whole thing done. So somewhere along the line, a message has been sent to Syria to say, don't let them get to the airport. Clearly, presumably, that advice has now changed.
11: Indeed, and on the eve of them being able to make that second attempt that was successful, as we now know, when they flew back into Melbourne and to Sydney, there were reports that Australian government officials had indicated to Syrian authorities, we're ready now. So there have been these discussions all the way along, and to argue that they are not facilitating, not assisting, not repatriating, well, there had to have been some sort of identity check for these passports to be granted. Two people that are not here have no access to services that the Australian government provide by way of passport issuance. They provided those passports and, of course, have not done anything to stop them. And it seems to me, like you said before, secret meetings between Tony Burke and groups like Save the Children and Dr. Jamal Rifi, there have been a lot of things occur that have facilitated this return that Australians deserve to know about. We've got Senate estimates next week. I'm hopeful we'll have a good chance to examine and rip open some of the secret dealings that have gone on here.
4: Do you think there is any merit, Jonathan, in the argument that it is a worthy thing to do to bring them back here so we can try them criminally and make them pay for what they've done?
11: No, I don't. These are people who went to a declared terror hotspot. They left to support a terrorist organisation, a listed terrorist organisation, and their ISIS fighter husbands. They went to support an entity, ISIS, that does not respect the rule of law as we do here in a Western nation like Australia, yet now they want to come back and take full advantage of our justice system and all of the supports available to them. And there have been those reports suggesting it's going to cost us $2 million per ISIS bride per year to deal with them when they get back. No, we should have stopped them from coming back. I'm sorry, they made a choice. My heart breaks for the children caught up in this, some of them a lot older than infants now, of course, but what kind of an adult takes a child to a place like Syria to support an organisation like ISIS? Now, I think that in itself is a crime. But look, they're coming back. Australian government officials, this Labor government, will let them come back, and then they have to explain to Australians why they think this is in our country's interests and that Australians are safer as a result. I don't think they'll be able to do that.
4: Yeah, indeed. Before I let you go, Jonathan, over your left shoulder there is some, looks like a shark or a whale or something on a little wooden pedestal. What is that thing?
11: That was the name plaque for me when I represented Australia as the Assistant Minister for Fisheries at the Pacific Fisheries Forum, which is all about managing tuna fisheries. So a nice memento, but well spotted.
4: Well, there you go. Thank you very much, Jonathan. Good to see you as always. Well, British police are reportedly considering claims of sexual misconduct and corruption against Andrew. Thank you very much, Jonathan. Good to see you as always. Well, British police are reportedly considering claims of sexual misconduct and corruption against Andrew Mountbatten.

0: It's Andrew, the former Prince Andrew's 66th birthday. And what happened? Thames Valley Police, they're now making a public appeal for more witnesses to come forward, not just about sexual misconduct, corruption, but also about leaking these secrets. And as I say, he's gone from sort of Falklands hero to a suspect in one of the most serious offences in British law. And just to unpack what it means, a misconduct in public office, what it is, it's a common law offence. And it says that if you willfully misconduct yourself to such a degree that basically there's an abuse of public trust without reasonable excuse. And I can tell you that the penalty for that is really, really high. It's a life imprisonment, the maximum penalty. So it's extremely serious. The other thing I should point out is under English law, we have to be very careful of contempt of court. So nothing must prejudice a trial. We have to work on the basis that everybody's innocent until proven guilty. So people speculating about innocence or guilt, people commenting on evidence or whatever, means they themselves could risk up to 2 years imprisonment for contempt. So it is a seismic moment. We have to be very cautious how we comment on it.
1: Indeed. The central sex allegation here is about a woman who was taken back to his home. Is that correct? You got any more detail on that?
0: Well, there's two things. Actually, the arrest which happened on Andrew's 66th birthday, a terrible present, if you like, is actually about misconduct in public office. And the original report was about handing over documents to Epstein. It wasn't anything to do with the sexual side and all the claims that people are making. What they're now saying, the police, is actually part of your misconduct in public office could involve sexual side as well. So what they're doing is they're appealing for anybody who's got information to come forward, either on the sexual side, either on the other misconduct, handing over documents and so on and so forth, to do that. What I can tell you is obviously Andrew and all the royals don't operate in a vacuum. They would have people around them knowing what their movements are. Everything's cleared in the appropriate sort of way. So what are called the green files, I can tell you almost exclusively, we need to look at those, where those are, which are basically reports which are done detailing who they met, when they met and so on and so forth. The reason they're called the green files is historically they've been handwritten to avoid the possibility of links and links and leaks, if you like, links being put out in the public and the digital domain. So we need to be very, very careful as to what's happening on that sort of basis. I always say sunlight is the best disinfectant, and trust comes in on foot but leaves on horseback. And trust at the moment in the royal family, in Andrew in particular, is at an all-time low.
1: It certainly is. Andrew Eborn, thank you so much. I'll tell you who's doing better than Andrew, and that's One Nation. A new Demos poll released today has them with the highest primary vote of any party federally. One Nation has 28% of the primary vote in the poll, with Labor trailing on 26%, the Coalition on 23%, the Greens 13% and other at 10%. And this is significant. It's the first poll outside of Roy Morgan, which isn't regarded these days as the most accurate pollster, in which One Nation has had a higher primary than any other party. I tell you what, politics is shifting in this country big time. And if the government isn't worried about the rise of One Nation yet, not just the coalition, if the government isn't worried about One Nation, it should be. After the break, the state where courts are closing down because they apparently can't find security for them, and the explosion of Aboriginal government jobs, that and more in the state of the nation. And I've asked more than half a dozen experts today what should be a simple question about the budget, and they all gave me a different answer. No wonder the government can't sell this thing. That's soon.
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0: Sky News will be back after this short break.
1: Now, look, I've warned about the dangers of AI. I don't like it. I think it'll cost too many jobs. I think it'll destroy humanity if we let it go too far. But if this is the best it can do, then maybe I need to calm down a bit. Take a look at this. This is an AI-powered robot dancing along to Michael Jackson's Billie Jean at an event in Shenzhen in China. Dancing, that is, until it isn't.

0: I can't tell you how many times I've watched that video this week. It cracks me up every single time. Maybe we will be safe after all. All right, let's take a look at the state of the nation. Starting tonight in South Australia, where the good people of Roxby Downs, 511 kilometres north of Adelaide, are hoping they get a new post office operator. The current owner, who's been running the post office for more than 35 years, has decided to retire. And unless Australia Post picks a new operator by June 30, it'll be closing down. Now, this is a town of 4,500 people, and the nearest post office is 31 kilometres away in Andamooka. Now, I reckon, if Australia Post can't find an appropriate franchisee to take it over, they should take ownership of the post office and staff it themselves. I mean, Australia Post runs our postal service, emphasis on the service. And people in the bush deserve services just like people in the city, even if fewer people send letters than they used to. It's a service and it ought to be maintained and available for people in the bush just like people in the city. In Queensland, Brand Gold Coast, which is an offshoot of the Gold Coast Council, has spent more than $600,000 coming up with a five-year strategic plan to say it's, quote, the city that says yes. Whoa, doesn't that excite you? It contains a shared story, quote unquote, whatever the hell that means, that will apparently apply to the council's various business entities. Now, this shared story reads in part, other places resisted change and said no, so we came here to the city that says yes. The Gold Coast is more than a city, it's a mindset. $600,000 to come up with that. What a load of corporate garbage. In Western Australia, more than 20 regional courthouses will close for at least 3 months because the police say they won't be able to provide security. The state government says where courts sit is a matter for the judiciary, but the opposition is now calling for the Premier, Roger Cook, to intervene. Opposition Prevention of Family and Domestic Violence spokeswoman Libby Metham said, I have already heard from victims of domestic violence who are deeply worried about what this means for their safety and access to justice. And they're right that the Premier should intervene. Goes back to what I said earlier about the post offices. People in rural and remote Australia deserve services too. The idea that it's all down to the judiciary and the state government can't do something to get some security for these courts is a load of rubbish. In the Northern Territory, the US Embassy in Canberra has allegedly asked the NT government to celebrate Independence Day on the 4th of July. The NT Independent got hold of an email sent by Defence NT General Manager Jimmy Kiplocks to NT government department heads this month that read, quote, the US Embassy in Australia has asked the Chief Minister and Northern Territory Government to consider creative ways to mark this important milestone in the community and as the Northern Territory Government. Now, the milestone being, of course, the 250th anniversary of the Declaration of Independence. But the US Embassy has refused to confirm that it made the request. How strange. In New South Wales, prison guards will now have the power to decide whether or not transgender inmates go to male or female jails, rather than allowing prisoners to decide where they go on the basis of whatever they identify as. Corrections officers have been told to disregard gender identity, external physical sex characteristics, I assume that means your genitalia, and the sex on your birth certificate, which can be changed in New South Wales, and instead decide whether someone should be deemed as male or female by weighing up security risks, prison order, and safety concerns. Now, I guess that's marginally better than things are at the moment, but it doesn't go far enough. Why can't they just ban biological men from being sent to women's prisons? In Tasmania, Treasurer Erica Betts says he'll deliver a budget surplus in just 2 years, despite a decade of budget blowouts by the Liberal government. He's handed down the state budget and announced he'll cut 1,700 public service jobs and plans to save $1.5 billion over 4 years. $700 million of that is meant to come from public health, though he says there'll be no change to frontline workers. How exactly he plans to do that, I don't know, and it may well cause a fair bit of political pain. But the reality is governments, both state and federal, are addicted to debt and spending, and something has to be done to turn it around. Someone has to pay for it eventually. In Victoria, more than $5 million of Indigenous policy jobs have been advertised across the government since the treaty was passed last year. But hilariously, the government says it has nothing to do with the treaty. I guess it's just a massive coincidence. The jobs range from senior and specialised positions focused on engagement with Aboriginal and Torres Strait Islander communities through to executive roles to drive Indigenous policy across government agencies and departments. And they have salaries ranging from $59,511 to $263,771. Not bad money if you can get it. The Aboriginal industry is alive and well, and it is growing. And in the ACT, the Territory Government has decided its new source of revenue will be targeting illegal parking at children's sporting matches on the weekend. Last weekend, they launched a blitz on junior soccer matches in Canberra, as though things weren't already hard enough for families. The Canberra Times reports that the government, quote, hit back at suggestions it was revenue raising, told parents and kids they should carpool to games, revealed they would target all sports fields over the winter months, and then pointed to a history of complaints from residents who live near fields as the reason for the crackdown. Clearly nothing to do with revenue raising. Surely you can leave the parents alone this weekend. Now, I'm more and more convinced that the government didn't think beyond this made-up headline of intergenerational equity when it put the budget together. I mean, did they think at all about the consequences of these tax changes, particularly to capital gains tax? Now you have young people jumping up and down that it'll hurt their small businesses. There's this dance going on, as I said earlier, about whether or not they'll carve testamentary trusts out of the 30% tax on trusts. The Sydney Morning Herald says the Prime Minister is considering it. The Health Minister, Mark Butler, he's pretending it's not a thing at all. Now they're looking at maybe giving a carve-out on the new capital gains rules to startups and tech companies. I mean, honestly, did they consider any of this before they put the budget out? They must seriously have thought that they could just drop this stuff and say, oh, it'll make houses more affordable for young people, and we'll go, oh, yeah, that's nice, I'm OK with that. Well, unfortunately, you can't run a government and an economy on thoughts and feelings. It has to be run on detail, and we're lacking a fair bit of that at the moment. The devil, as they say, is in the detail, as opposition leader John Hewson found out in 1993 when he couldn't explain GST on a birthday cake.
1: Just on the birthday cake, because I'm trying to pick a simple example, you tell us in what you've published that the cost of cake goes down, the cost of confectionery goes up.
2: That's right.
1: And there's icing and maybe ice cream, and then there's candles on top of it.
2: That's right. Now, that's the difficult... That's what I'm addressing in the question. To give you an accurate answer, I need to know exactly what type of cake to give a detailed answer. I mean, if it's just a cake from a cake shop that is not presently subject to sales tax, it will not attract the GST.
1: But isn't
2: but if it is a cake shop, it's cake from a shop that has sales tax and it's decorated and candles, as you say, that attract sales tax, then, of course, we scrap the sales tax before the GST
1: is imposed. This is just an example.
0: God, it's painful to watch, isn't it? And that more or less cost him the election. Now, by the nature of a more fractured media these days, those moments don't have the punch that they used to. But Jim Chalmers had his own birthday cake moment this week. Now, I've mentioned him, of course, so you know what that means. Don't you forget it. So he goes on a podcast with Billie Fitzsimons. That's the daughter of Peter Fitzsimons and Lisa Wilkinson. She is at the Daily Oz. And he tried to explain capital gains tax on shares thus.
3: You just said that the current system undercompensates
4: over
3: shares.
4: Over that 20-year period, yeah.
3: And you're trying to fix that by taxing shares at a higher rate.
4: Well, not necessarily higher. It depends how long they hold the shares, what kind of return they're getting, what their marginal tax rate is.
3: But again, for the vast majority, they will be taxed at a higher rate.
4: Well, it remains to be seen. I mean, we can only go on what we've seen.
3: You don't know the modelling on that?
4: Yeah, I'm explaining the modelling, which is in the 20-year period. we saw that shares were undercompensated and housing was overcompensated.
3: That's the previous 20-year period, but in the future.
4: Well, we can't analyse the next 20 years that haven't happened yet. We've analysed a period of time between the change being made.
0: Could be higher, it could be lower, it depends on this, it depends on that. I don't know what's going to happen in 20 years. Well, it's your job. I mean, you're planning for the next 20 years. I bet he thought that would be an easy interview too. Young person? No. The devil is in the detail. And as I said before, the detail is sorely lacking. So how about this question? My accountant called me up last night and said, what happens if an asset I owned before the budget sells for less than it's valued at when the CGT system changes? And I initially thought, what the hell does he mean? So I went to the budget papers, and on page 155 of budget paper one, it explains the changes to the capital gains tax and how it applies to your assets, houses or shares or whatever. This way, it says the 50% CGT discount will continue to apply to gains that accrued prior to commencement. For assets held prior to 1 July 2027 but sold thereafter, the 50% CGT discount will apply to the difference between the asset's value at 1 July 2027 and its cost base, that's what you paid for it, while indexation and the minimum tax will be used to calculate the CGT on gains accruing from 1 July 2027. The asset's value at that date will then form its cost base. So basically, if you owned an asset before budget night, you'll need to have it valued on July 1 next year, and whatever the difference is between the purchase price and that valuation is the capital gain on which you will be taxed under the old system. You'll still get the 50% discount on that capital gain. And then that valuation that you get on July 1 will become the new cost base, or the purchase price, as it were, under the new system. So say I bought Commonwealth Bank shares in 2020 at $60 each. On the 1st of July 2027, let's say they're worth $160. So if and when I sell them, I will pay capital gains tax on that increase from $60 to $160 with the 50% discount. And then to calculate the capital gains tax under the new system, which is gains above inflation at a minimum tax rate of 30%, they'll start at $160 and calculate what the gain was from there post July 1. So two separate pieces of taxation on the one asset. It's reasonably easy to work out because they're split in two different pieces in time, two different tax rates. But what happens if the shares actually lose value after July 1 next year? Because all of this seems to be predicated on a continuous gain. So for argument's sake, I've bought these shares in 2020 at $60 and they're valued on 1 July 2027 at $160. But in 2029, we have a big market crash, another global financial crisis or something, and now they're worth $90. I've lost my job, I need the money, so I have to sell them. So do I pay capital gains tax on the real capital gain, which is $30? In reality, it's gone from $60 when I bought it to $90 when I've sold it. Or am I forced to pay CGT on that 1 July 2027 valuation of $160, even though that's not what I sold it for? Because the budget paper says, as I read before, for assets held prior to 1 July 2027 but sold thereafter, the 50% CGT discount will apply to the difference between the asset's value at 1 July 2027 and its cost base, what you paid for it. Because if that were the case, no exceptions, you'd be paying tax on an unrealised capital gain. Now, I contacted the Treasurer's people and asked them how it would work. They didn't reply. Now, as best I can tell, and I'm trying to apply a common sense lens to this, you should only be taxed on the real capital gain of $30. But here's the thing. I've spoken to eminent minds about this today. Economists, people who've worked in Treasury, people in the opposition, tax lawyers, all over the place. And they've all given different answers as to how it might work. I'm talking about people at the top of this sector, and they've been stumped by it. And if that's people who understand all this stuff, then what hope do the rest of us have? The government is struggling big time to sell this budget. It's managed to annoy almost everyone which is a pretty extraordinary feat. It'll rake in the government some $80 billion of new tax. So it's costing you. The question now is, how much will it cost the government? After the break, Victorian prisoners let out early because of quote-unquote COVID disruptions and an unlikely admission from a Labor minister that immigration is putting pressure on services. Don't go away.
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0: Sky News will be back after this short break.
1: Well, while law-abiding Victorians were in COVID lockdowns, the longest lockdown in the country, mind you, I was one of them for a while. It turns out prisoners were having their sentences slashed after a long-running freedom of information battle. The Herald Sun has obtained documents which show tens of thousands of days have been wiped off prison sentences due to COVID-19 disruptions since Victoria's pandemic declaration was lifted. One prisoner received a 452-day deduction on their sentence. Joining me now for more on this is the Shadow Minister for Police and Corrections in Victoria, Brad Batten. Brad, good to see you. I note you're in your car tonight. There's been a crash on the way, so thank you for making time for us. How can this possibly be? What sort of COVID disruption justifies you being able to get 452 days off your sentence?
2: Well, that'd be a great question for government to try and answer is, what justification can you have for giving time off sentences for violent criminals at the same time people were being locked up at home with restrictions in Victoria that were as much as a boundary of 5 kilometres, the ring of steel? You weren't allowed out for more than an hour a day. I assure you that many of these prisoners had more than an hour a day out. They still had access to all their facilities. They may have missed out in some programs, but the victims of these offenders in the prison system, particularly those violent ones, must be absolutely not just scratching their head, but questioning the government on what's the ethics in this? How can you justify giving one group of people this much time off? And as you said, it's 15 months off. You know, these are violent offenders that were locked up for a reason for that length of time.
1: I mean, has the government given any genuine explanation at all?
2: No, the government avoid this like the plague. This is a topic they don't want to talk about. There's many things they try and hide. And as we've seen, Renee Heath is one of our shadow ministers who's worked really hard on this. And I have to congratulate Renee. She's been like a dog at a bone on this to make sure that this was released, because the government fought her tooth and nail to make sure that this wasn't released. And Renee Heath said, I'm not giving up. And that's why we're seeing it. It's because of the hard work of Renee on this.
1: Obviously, it's effectively a form of compensation for prisoners, right? The state government in Victoria settled a class action not too long ago with businesses who were seeking compensation for decisions that were made. I think all of that centred around the hotel quarantine debacle, right? Basically saying it was the government's fault that we had to shut our businesses down and restrict our businesses, etc. They wanted money. The government just settled it. They didn't want to go to court on that one. I mean, surely the people of Victoria have an argument for compensation for what was done to them being locked down and all this business, if prisoners also have an argument and have received a level of compensation.
2: Yeah, well, these emergency management days are just that, compensation, and they're actually there for extreme circumstances. So it used to be they were there for if there were strikes and you got locked down for X amount of hours because of the strikes of the prison officers or other emergencies. The reality is the one thing that some of the families are fighting for is this shouldn't apply to those that are there for serious violent offences. So I think that's one thing that needs to be reviewed. But as you said, what happens now if they get out and commit another crime? Is there compensation for the community because they got out early? Are we ensuring that when they do get out that their parole is still the same period of time, so we've got supervision on them? These are questions the government won't answer, but it's quite typical of this government. Not only are we seeing young offenders not get prison time, we're now seeing those that get the sentences get them reduced.
1: Something else in Victoria this week, it came out the most recent quarterly information for the health data, right? And basically it shows that the surgery waiting list has blown out. It's more than 4,000 extra surgeries have been added to it in 3 months, which is the biggest increase in 12 months. And it includes 638 patients who are on the Category 1 wait lists. That's bad enough as it is. But the minister, Harriet Ching, was asked about this, and she said it was because of population growth. Now, if you go and look at what's causing population growth in Victoria, it's fundamentally immigration. So is this a sort of roundabout admission from a Labor minister that immigration is indeed putting pressure on our services?
2: Oh, I think it's a definite admission. Harriet Ching was also the housing minister who just recently oversaw a decline in the housing builds here in Victoria. And each time that anyone dared say that it was population growth, she'd effectively call them racist. And the minister now uses this as an excuse in her new portfolio for the reason we're behind in health. The reason we're behind is the government have underfunded it for too long. Georgie Crozier has been so strong on this. She has come out passionately. She's a former nurse. She understands the system. And one of the things she highlights is the fact that the government have given free courses for people to go and do their training to become nurses. And when they get out, there's no jobs for them in the government sector at all. Yet we've got an increase in people on waiting lists. As Georgie said, it's simply to do with funding to make sure that we can get the resources back into the hospital and get these operations happening as fast as possible. But they've failed on that in so many different ways.
1: You'd think it should be so simple, but the failures just happen over and over again. Brad Batten, good to see you as always. After the break, the people picked by the energy market operator to keep an eye on the $128 billion power grid transition, they have one question. What needs to be done to bring power prices down? Graham Lloyd has the answer next.
0: Sky News will be back after this short break.

0: Sky News will be back after this short break.
1: Some news from Bangladesh tonight. Meet Donald Trump the Buffalo. He's a 680-kilo albino bull named Donald Trump, obviously, because of his luscious blonde locks. His owner said that his younger brother, quote, picked this name because of the buffalo's extraordinary hair. Hundreds of visitors have gone to the farm to see Donald Trump, but he won't last much longer because they're about to sacrifice him for Eid al-Adha, which is the Islamic feast of the sacrifice. His owner said, I'm going to miss Donald Trump, but that is the core spirit of Eid al-Adha, making a sacrifice. Well, there you go. And here I was thinking Trump was impervious to people trying to kill him. Joining me now to discuss a few other things, not to Donald Trump the bull, is the Australian's environment editor, Graham Lloyd. Graham, good to see you. What's the go with this panel that was charged by the energy market operator with overseeing what's going on with our energy transition? They want to know how to get power bills down. Chris Bowen says it's all coal's fault. What's the real answer?
2: Well, good evening. This is an independent panel, and unlike government, they've been able to be straight to the point and the tough questions. And they actually say this is the Voldemort question, the one you're not allowed to ask, which is when a power price is going to come down. And they can't get an answer. But you can see they've put a good deal of work into their work on the committee, and they're asking the right questions. They want to know, what are we doing to get some value out of these billions of dollars that are being spent putting batteries into individuals' homes? When are we going to have a good look at these transmission lines and seeing with the prices going up, when are they no longer worth it? And how are we going to treat gas as the transitional fuel in the system? So hopefully their contribution is being taken seriously by AEMO, and we might get an answer to that Voldemort question, but I wouldn't hold your breath.
1: Is there an obligation to take their contribution seriously, or can the government just go, oh, well, I don't really care?
2: Well, certainly they're appointed by AEMO as external body. Now, it's up to them. Obviously, they'll be put into the mix for consideration for the next system plan. But it's look, it's a healthy window into the process because they're obviously doing a bit of due diligence in their task.
1: Indeed. Just quickly, Chris Bowen has spent $1 million in the past 3.5 years travelling around the world. He popped up this week in Denmark. I mean, we're being told we have to save fuel. What's the energy minister doing about it?
2: It's quite crazy, isn't it? $1 million to fly around the world. Most of that was to try and convince people to support us to host a meeting that we were not successful in. Now he's in Denmark, in Copenhagen. He's posing with the person who is actually the president of the next COP, and he's sort of the sidekick, and it's really quite obvious in the photographs. And as you say, look, this is a whole process that's dedicated to saving the world from carbon dioxide emissions, and everybody's flying around the planet endlessly to badger other people to do the right thing and spewing out CO2 as they do it.
1: If the hot air coming out of their mouths wasn't bad enough. Graham Lloyd, great to see you as always, and great to see you at home too. Thank you for joining me. My word is my bond. Up now, Steve Price.
0: Live, this is Steve Price.
3: Good evening, welcome to the show. Steve Price with you. And just when you thought Victoria's government couldn't look any more dysfunctional tonight, fresh questions over the suppression of a potentially explosive IBAC report involving former Premier Daniel Andrews and Victoria's Fire Service, with media locked out of a Supreme Court hearing today and the refusal to even identify the people or the person who are bringing the suppression case. Plus, while surgery waitlists blow out, youth offenders walk free and taxpayers are footing the bill for another wave of bureaucracy. Here's what's coming up on the program tonight. As I said, another $1 million firebombing in Melbourne early today at a luxury car dealership in Richmond as outrage grows over sentences handed down to two teenagers freed after pleading guilty to a booze producer's warehouse fire. Liberal MP Georgie Crozier joins me live in the studio to also talk hospital bed waiting times. Plus tonight, more budget backlash, startup founders revolt against Labor's capital gains tax changes, warning the Albanese government is punishing innovation and ambition. Catch up with Friday regular Campbell Newman, and our favourite cartoonist, Mark Knight, has had a field day, budget bungles, hospital waiting lists, and AFL superstars. Mark will be with us in the studio. But first tonight, not a day passes when a lawless Melbourne doesn't toss up another mindless firebombing attack on a cigarette shop, a bar, a nightclub, and now attacks on prestige car yards. A McLaren supercar valued of up to $1 million was destroyed this morning on Swan Street in Richmond, and the business set alight with two cleaners who were inside when this happened. It was just lucky no one was injured, or worse, someone losing a life. A simple question I have tonight, well, maybe not a simple answer. Why Melbourne and not, say, Sydney or Brisbane or any other major city? Why Melbourne? Is it, as some have reported, an offshore crime gang boss or bosses who left the country to avoid criminal charges, who started out with illegal cigarette smuggling trade and now using threats to those outlets not willing to break the law? Or has the operation now spread from tobacco to booze and now to the extortion of hospitality venues like bars and clubs and even legitimate alcohol producers? Simply pay up or we'll burn you down seems to be the threat. Whatever, Melbourne has a state government and an underfunded and short-staffed police force unable to, it seems, get this crime crisis under control. A crime wave usually means the end of whatever government is in charge, and that should be the case come November in Victoria. But bizarrely, these firebombings have become so commonplace, Melburnians have started shrugging their shoulders, shaking their heads and just saying, well, who got attacked last night? ABC Radio in Melbourne has an on-the-road reporter who's every morning for the past 2 weeks reported back live on the street on yet another one. Another one this morning, that attack on the Zagami car showroom in Richmond. But do you have any wonder why operators who have been victims see the pair who pleaded guilty to torching a liquor business called 80 Proof go to court, the children's court, so no names here. They are 15 and 16 years old. They walk free. It's extraordinary. These two were among the first arrest of 50, yes, 50 youths arrested by police task force. On Wednesday, as reported by the Herald Sun, the 15-year-old was sentenced to a 15-month youth supervision order and, wait for it, no conviction recorded. I mean, you believe that? How is that even possible? That business, by one estimate, 80 Proof, lost $1 million worth of legally manufactured alcohol products, and these two walk free. The 15-year-old spent a total of just 24 hours in jail. The 16-year-old got a 12-month supervision order, with the court being told they were with a group of four that used a wheelie bin to scale a fence and torch the warehouse before escaping in a stolen white Range Rover, of course. The 15-year-old was also revealed in court to be behind an attack on late-night venue Bar Bambi. You have to ask yourself, what's the point of police arresting these teenagers when they get to court and they appear before a magistrate, there's decisions made like that? And whatever happened to this promise from Premier Jacinta Allen vowing adult crime would have adult time?
4: There are too many victims and not enough consequences. It's why Victoria will introduce adult time for violent crime, where the courts will treat children for these crimes like adults, where jail will be more likely and sentences will be longer.
3: Anyone who believes that's a fool. Now, let me read from a November press release last year from Allen's own office. And it says, quote, all children 14 and above, so that would take in the 15 and 16-year-old we're just talking about, committing violent crimes like invading someone's home or injuring someone with a machete will face adult sentences in adult courts. But you see, that's all we have, a media release, because as the fine print reveals, quote, the Allen government will implement this in Victoria with a bill to be introduced this year, That means this year. Fast forward to February this year. They brag about their adult time for adult crime bill, what was in place, and further said if you're 14 and you're over and you commit a home invasion or a serious violent crime, you face an adult court. Look, I'm no lawyer, but does setting fire to $1 million of someone else's property with petrol not fit the definition of a violent crime? I mean, there was two cleaners in that car showroom last night cleaning the joint when it was set alight. Arson as an adult crime is a jailable offence. It's dangerous and it's potentially, as I said, deadly. But of course, in a state ruled by a socialist Labor government for the past 12 years, a culture seeps into parts of the judicial system that abhors locking up teenagers. You then reap what you sow. Opposition's Georgia Crozier will join me in a sec. But here was her Liberal colleague, Richard Reardon, at a public estimates hearing this morning.
5: This is a new type of offending that we are seeing.
6: Minister, arsonists have been a pain in the ass for decades and centuries. This is not new. What is new is in Victoria, you can set fire to car dealerships, to bars, to tobacco shops, and you wake up the next day and you're out walking around the streets again.
3: Now, there's an MP nailing what every other frustrated Victorian in this state is thinking. Want to bring in now the Shadow Minister for Health, Georgia Crozier, and we'll get on to health and the crippling surgery waitlist in Victoria in a moment. But amazingly, the Health Minister, I mean, is blaming immigration, as you know, on the waitlist. But before I get to that, Richard Reardon's right.
7: Of course he's right, Steve. He was just expressing what Victorians are frustrated with. These firebombings are now commonplace. I moved a motion, or I put a motion into the Parliament 2 weeks ago. In my own electorate, in the last 5 weeks, I've had 14 firebombings.
3: 14?
7: 14. So for the Minister and for the Premier and for the government to brush this off is just incredible. It's frightening what's happening out there. It's a lawless state.
3: When you look back at her announcing that they were going to bring in adult time for adult crime, copying what happened in Queensland, and the bill was coming, that came in February, are you like me looking at that and thinking, yeah, right?
7: Yeah, no, they've only put in five crimes. So that's in contrast to us, we've said we'd include 20 crimes, including arson.
3: So you're telling me that setting fire to that $1 million car yard last night or the bloke's warehouse full of booze is not a violent crime?
7: Of course it's a violent crime, and that's what's just so extraordinary, that the government is just washing their hands and just brushing these crimes off with these kids, and they're just going to slap on the wrist and it's the, you know, rinse and repeat. It's horrific what's going on. I cannot believe that we are talking about this, Steve. If it's machete crimes, stabbings, you know, the firebombings, the carjackings, the burglaries, everything, the lawlessness is out of control.
3: Well, I go back to the question I asked at the beginning of the program. Why is it not happening in Sydney or Melbourne or Brisbane or Adelaide or anywhere else?
7: Because the consequences aren't being there. There are no consequences for these crimes. We've got a lawless state. We've got corruption that's rife. We've got organised crime here in this state. It hasn't been stamped out. This government is weak.
3: You've been in politics a long time. Did you ever think it'd get this bad?
7: No, I can't believe I am talking to you about it.
3: As you know, I was on air during the heroin crisis that we had back whenever it was, back in the early 2000s. That was bad enough, but nothing to the scale of what we got here.
7: The degradation of our state has slipped so fast, so quickly. That's what I'm stunned about. And these crimes are violent crimes. There's just a free-for-all, it seems to be. There's chaos and almost anarchy in some parts. I mean, and the terrorising, for those businesses that are being targeted, it's terrifying. And it's like a terror attack on them.
3: To your shadow portfolio health, Harriet Shing is trying to blame immigration on waiting lists. Is it the number of migrants that have come here causing the problem?
7: Well,
3: or is it funding?
7: Steve, this government will blame everyone and anyone for the failures in
3: How bad are the wait lists?
7: There are over 68,000 Victorians are waiting, so it's increased by 8,000 over the past
3: 68,000?
7: Year.
3: 68,000?
7: Yeah, 4,000 in the last 3 months.
3: For what sort of surgery?
7: Well, it's surgery like hips and knee replacements, cataracts, hernias, you know, plastic surgery, reconstruction, surgery that needs to be done.
3: So people who can't afford to go private and have a private
8: operation?
7: Well, it's necessary surgery and their lives are on hold. They're waiting in pain. They can't, you know, it impacts their jobs, it impacts their employment, their families, their quality of life, and they're getting sicker. And this government just has, they've lost control of the budget and they've certainly lost control of the health system.
8: So those numbers that have gone completely through the roof, I think they've jumped by about 8,000 compared to last year. That's a big number.
7: It's huge. It's
8: getting... But it's migrants, apparently.
7: Well...
8: I mean, if you break down the migration figures, by the way, migrants coming in, most of them are foreign students and not going off to have hip operations.
7: Steve, it's just a cop-out. I mean, they should be planning for the immigration. We know that migrants are coming every year to this state. This is a failure of the government to address the needs of Victorians. We warned about it, they ignored it, and now we are in this situation where tens and tens of thousands, it's more than 68,000, by the way, they don't even collate all the figures. And, you know, that is huge numbers.
8: How hard is it going to be to fix?
7: Well, I'm not giving up. We can improve the situation. We must improve the situation because this is out of control and we need to be fixing the health system like we need to be fixing the crime crisis.
8: I've got to ask you about IBAC. I mean, this is quite an extraordinary thing. I mean, we've seen some pretty extraordinary things in the last 12 years, you know, involving, you know, previous Premier Daniel Andrews and now the current administration. Legal action has now been blocked. Publication of IBAC's Operation Richmond. I had it written in my diary for next week saying it was going to be released. You would have thought it was going to be released. Suddenly we have court action in the Supreme Court of Victoria to not only not name the person who's taking the action, but the media were actually then asked to leave the courtroom. I want you to have a look at, this is Justin Quill, media lawyer, what he had to say outside the courtroom.
9: I'd love to be able to tell you why there is so much secrecy around this case, but it's so secret I can't. I just don't know. I don't know who the parties are. I don't know what the arguments are. And so I'm just not able to say why it is that this case is really going on.
8: How extraordinary. I mean, what's it say about transparency?
7: Well, it says... everything about transparency. There is no transparency in this state. But Justin Quill is right. He's shocked by the secrecy around
8: this.
7: Well,
8: he was in there arguing, I presume, on behalf of News Limited to get the name of whoever's bringing the action.
7: But surely the Victorian public have a right to see this report. It's been 10 years in the making.
8: Are they stalling to keep this until after November?
7: It wouldn't surprise me. They have stalled and tried to keep this under wraps for a long time. It's been in the courts for months, but every Victorian deserves to have this report released before they go to the polls in November, Steve. That report needs to be shared with every Victorian for the sake of this state, for the sake of transparency, for the sake of proper governance and government, we need to see that report.
8: When you look at the desperate legal manoeuvring to stop it being released at the due date next Monday by the actual corruption agency that did the investigations, you've got to speculate, which is always a dangerous thing to do when we're dealing with courts, but you've got to speculate there's something pretty bad in there.
7: Well, something's going on and Victorians deserve to understand what's in that report. It must be shared, it must be made public before voters go to the polls in November.
8: But how... I mean, who can make that happen? I mean, who's going to court to argue? I mean, is IBAC...
7: We don't know.
8: Well, IBAC itself surely has... Does IBAC have any legislative control and power over its own reporting?
7: Well,
8: doesn't it report to Parliament?
7: Well, it's supposed to report... It's supposed to release that report that, as you said, you had that date in your diary and now we've got this blockage in the courts and we don't know who is bringing that action. That even the media can't get in. I mean, this is secrecy to the level that we've never seen. And that's why I say the corruption that is so rife, that is so extensive in this state, you know, this is mind-blowing what's going on and this report needs to be released.
8: Do you think Victorians understand just how dangerously secretive this government has become?
7: I think they're starting to get a sense of it. They've seen the corruption, the $15 billion in the big build. That was a wake-up call. But this is next level in terms of this document, this integrity agency not being able to release this report.
8: Thanks for coming in. Appreciate it very much.
7: Thank you, Steve.
8: Georgie Crozier. Now, I want to talk about older Australians tonight. I've written a column in the Herald Sun about this today. They face extraordinary delays, like unbelievable delays of more than a year, trying to access basic aged care support. New figures reveal that Australians are waiting on average 12 months for a home care package and more than 396 days if they want an aged care bed. It comes amid broader concerns about pressure on the health and aged care systems and whether Labor's reforms are actually delivering results. Joining me now, Shadow Health Spokesman Anne Rushton on line from Adelaide. And speaking of Adelaide, I sat with my 91, soon-to-be 92-year-old mother at the kitchen table of her unit this week in Adelaide. 2-hour series of deeply personal questions, only to be told, well, we don't know how long you're going to have to wait for any package. In South Australia, as you know, the wait time's well past a year. She's 91. And then to be told, well, your answers are fed into a computer program and an algorithm will decide what level of support you get. I mean, they bagged you for robo-debt. This is so much worse when you're dealing with emotional people of that age.
7: Well, Steve, I mean, the terrible part of this is that the story that you're just telling me about your mum is a story that I've heard so many times. I heard it yesterday when I was in Townsville. 90-year-old Merv assessed as needing a level 8 package and then got told he had to wait 10 to 12 months before he was going to get access to it. I mean, a level 8 package is the last possible package you get before you need to go into residential care. They want to keep him at home and keep him out of the system. Got told 10 to 12 months. I mean, quite frankly, at the age of 90 or 92, 10 to 12 months is a very long time. So, you know, this government has completely lost control of aged care. They came into promising the world in 2022, saying they're going to put the care back into aged care. All they've done is put the wait back into wait lists. And they're great with the headline. They love the announcement, but they have got absolutely no detail, no delivery. And sadly, people like your mum, and hundreds and hundreds of them, if not tens of thousands of them, are currently, well, we know 200,000 are waiting for their home care packages as we're sitting here today, are left in this terrible limbo because this government is not doing its job.
8: Off the back of that column, there's a whole, obviously normally a lot of comments that I get from what I've written. I just want to read briefly to you one of the comments tonight from Andrew. He said, my father, 91, was assessed in January as needing level 7, which, as you know, is high. I was told the wait would probably be 10 months. So I wrote to Sam Ray, who is the minister who's supposed to be running this operation. Absolute crickets. My darling father passed away on April the 29th, and guess what? His funding came through on the 21st of May. There you go. I mean, how disgusting is that?
7: Well, once again, we heard story after story like the one that your listeners just sent in when we did the inquiry into aged care. I mean, the indignity of being left without care and dying while you're waiting is just something that should not be happening in a first world country like Australia. And the government is actually rationing care. They're withholding care. We don't even think that, well, we can't find any real funding in the budget for any new aged care packages for the budget that was brought down a couple of weeks ago. I mean, we've got wait lists blowing out, we've got wait times blowing out, and the government's not even releasing any new packages. I mean, I quite frankly, do

0: once that goes into the computer and it spits out, as it has, that my mother is eligible for a level three, if the person doing the interview doesn't believe that that's adequate, they have been told not to involve in any discussion with the person who's been through the interview about the fact that they think that the rating is not fair.
1: Well, they're actually not able to do anything. This algorithm that is spitting out the care levels that older Australians are being given has got no human override. And we have been screaming at the government now for months and months and months and saying to them, you need to apply human override. If the computer is spitting out a result that is completely in contradiction to what the assessor, the clinical person who's doing the assessment, believes the person needs, that should be an alarm bell in itself for it to actually be checked. But there is no mechanism whatsoever. And then the poor person who's being denied the care then has to go through this convoluted review process. We know every time, just about every time they go for review, the department takes the entire 3 months that they're allowed to take the review. And during that time, these people are left without the care they need. And then the indignity of that's bad enough. Then when they get their packages, they're told that they're only getting 60% of the package they've been assessed as needing. I mean, this government has some serious, serious questions to answer as to why it thinks it's okay to deny older Australians the care that the government itself has assessed that they need.
0: And it all comes about when they're rabbiting on all week about, you know, intergenerational fairness, and when what it appears to me is that at the other end of the life scale, with elderly Australians, they're just saying, well, let's try and save as much money as we possibly can because we can't spend it well. So we're in huge financial trouble. We're going to whack older people. I mean, the same week, Anne, we have the news that the rebate, the private health insurance rebate for those over 65 was going down, and that over 70 was going down even more. So you're going to force people who are already going without, you know, proper meals every day to afford to pay for their private health insurance, they're going to opt out and they're going to start crowding up public hospitals again.
1: Yeah, well, look, what we saw in the budget and what we've seen from this government is they're trying to make older Australians pay for their own policy failures. And this idea of intergenerational equity is just a load of tosh. Because as you rightly point out, if you force older Australians, many of whom are pensioners, who are scrimping and saving to make sure they can keep their private health insurance because it's so important to the older people, because obviously when you're older, you rely on the health system more. But if you stop them or force them because they can no longer afford to pay for their private health insurance into the public system, the taxpayer ends up paying more. And the government's own report shows that it actually is a false economy. For every dollar that you save by taking away that additional rebate, it costs $1.20. So, I mean, it is nonsensical. And I think the government needs to answer some questions about why it thinks it's okay to keep on lying to Australians about the impact of their policies. I mean, it's a bit like Albo. It's lying about the only card you need when you go to see the doctor is your Medicare card. This is just another lie that they're using to blame older Australians for their policy failures.
0: Is it as blunt and obvious as the Labor Party thinks? Okay, we got a huge majority after the last election. We'll keep our voter base, younger Australians, happy. You know, we doled out, obviously, the HEX debt payoff for thousands and thousands of young students, uni students. We don't need to worry about older Australians because, you know, overwhelmingly they're probably Conservatives or they vote Liberal or National or One Nation. Am I being too cynical suggesting that?
1: Look, I don't think you're being too cynical. Sadly, I think we've all become cynical about how this government operates. But, you know, the really rough thing about this whole intergenerational equity argument and pitting older Australians against younger Australians, you're actually pitting grandchildren against their grandparents. I mean, like, if anything could be more disgusting for a government to think that it's okay to actually create wars within families simply because they can't manage the finances of this country. And as I said, it is completely and utterly, incongruous in the sense of by forcing older Australians into the public system, it's only going to cost taxpayers more anyway. And by their very definition, taxpayers are younger working Australians. So

0: It is completely and utterly a load of spin and rubbish that the government is doing. But to pit grandchildren against their grandparents, I think is just taking low to a whole new level.
1: Couldn't agree more. Anne Rustin, thank you very much for coming into the studio for us. Appreciate it. OK, after the break, more of that budget backlash today, the impact on startups, businesses like that. That's up next on the show.
2: Sky News will be back after this short break.

0: Sky News will be back after this short break.
1: Welcome back. Steve Price with you. Rowan Dean coming up at the top of the hour. I want to go back to the federal political fallout from Labor's budget. I mean, it's I've never seen a budget probably all the way back. You probably go back to the Joe Hockey budget that's been received so badly. Now, Labor's budget and the government is actively discouraging, the critics say, investment and economic growth. Now, that's the opposite of what governments ought to be doing. So startup founders have launched an open letter campaign to the Prime Minister warning that Labor's capital gains tax changes will damage innovation, investment and entrepreneurship. The last thing you want to do. Friday night regular former Queensland Premier Campbell Newman is hot to trot on this. That budget was a shocker in this capital gains tax area, wasn't it?
2: Look, Jim Chalmers has got Labor into a veritable quagmire, Steve. And on this issue of capital gains tax, I'd really like to try and explain succinctly to viewers how this really impacts. And it's like this. My wife and I run a commercial property fund with some partners, but we've also, over the last 10 years, been involved in many startups. And indeed, we've both served on startup company boards. You don't get paid much. Sometimes you don't get paid at all, and they want to pay you in shares. And you know what? Out of every 10 you might get involved in, Steve, six of them go bust. You lose your money. You never get anything for it. A couple turn into zombies. You might get paid. You might not. You might make a return. And then every now and then you'll get a couple that might do really, really well. But that was the excitement of it. You back them. You put your money in. But the point is, the alternative is to put your money into some other investment. It could be a term deposit with the bank. It could be some great share on the ASX, which actually generates dividends. And the whole period of time you own that investment, you will get a return. Now, it was bad enough previously with the high risks of getting involved in startups. Now, with this whole thing with capital gains tax, when you get whacked, when you finally do make some money, you go, why bother? And that's from someone, Steve, I've been in politics, but I have been involved in tech startups for the last decade. This is a really bad policy. It's not bleating of Tories, as some Labor people have saying. It's not a scare campaign. It is a real issue that needs to be dealt with. Why? Because if we want the jobs of the future, if we want companies that will take this country forward economically, we actually have to have a low capital gains tax that competes with the UK and the United States, for example, that encourages people to have a go. And so I say, Treasurer, Prime Minister, Teals, you know, this isn't bleating. This isn't sort of rich people carrying on about it. These are youngsters in the main, people in their 20s and 30s who want to have a go, and we should be getting behind them, making this the best place in the world to start a new company.
1: Well, Chalmers is a fellow Queenslander. I mean, explain the politics of this for me. So Treasury, someone in Treasury would have come up with this idea, and then it's been politically accepted by Jim Chalmers, and he's convinced the Prime Minister and presumably other people on the, the Economic Review Board or whatever committee sits around and ticks off on the budget, and Katie Gallagher and those people. Do they not actually understand how business works? Are we being run by people running Treasury and Finance who don't actually understand how business works?
2: Sadly, Steve, I think that's the case. They didn't understand the implications of what they were doing. And I think there was a story about 3 days ago that suggested the sort of extension of these CGT changes to think matters other than property were a late starter, that it was only in the last month that was put up. There was some leak about that, because it really reeks of that. This has to be changed. And by the way, it just shouldn't be for technology companies. Anybody, someone who's in agribusiness, someone who's in, got a great idea for helping people with disabilities. There's all sorts of sort of worthy enterprises. It just shouldn't be a carve up for tech.
1: I've seen on Sky this week, Jeanette Ellis, who started Boost Juice. I mean, you're talking the language of her because, you know, she could have come along to you and said, Campbell, I think people will want to go to a bar in a shopping centre and have five different flavours of fruit juice in a cardboard cup. Yeah. And it's a great idea. And would you like to put in $100,000? I mean, she said if this had been around back then, she would have fallen over, collapsed and would never have gone anywhere.
2: Well, you might as well have put the $100,000 in a term deposit, earn, say, at the moment, say 5%, $5,000, no risk, no problem. You'll get your $100,000 back from the bank at the end of the term deposit period. Why would you do anything else when, with startups, as I said before, most of them fail? And I don't know what we have to do to convince people like Jim Chalmers and the PM that this is a real issue. More than tech startups, it is across the board. Anyone who wants to start a new business in the early stages, it's very risky. And there are then, of course, all the bureaucratic challenges that our wonderful public servants around the nation continue to serve up and idiot politicians then put into law.
1: Yeah, it's going to be very interesting to see whether they got the moral courage to say we got it wrong and change their mind. I mean, obviously, you're 2 years away from an election, so who knows what they'll do. I want to ask you quickly about fracking. One Nation seems to be getting itself into a bit of a bother about opposition to gas fracking in South Australia. I worked on a radio station in Sydney where my colleague Alan Jones spent years railing against fracking in New South Wales, and people put signs on their gates, you know, shut the gate movement, because they thought it was going to undermine the artesian basin and ruin our water supply. Then I look at America where they've become energy secure because of fracking. Who's right here?
2: Well, the move against fracking is a load of voodoo BS. And I did have a falling out personally with Alan over fracking here in Queensland. But look, you know, we have been fracking in Queensland now for over a decade. We have now a massive LNG export industry. There have not been the issues that all the naysayers talked about going back 10 years ago with Lock the Gate. And guess what? Now the rest of Australia wants to get its mitts on Australian gas and say, well, you can't export it. Or you've got people like Pauline Hanson wanting to put a 25% tax on the companies after the event. And there are plenty of other people, by the way, advocating that. And then you've got the Liberal Party in South Australia and One Nation teaming up to go against the most pragmatic Labor government probably we've got in the nation, who want to actually build the economy, being the Malinauskas government. They're against fracking on the Limestone Coast. Well, guys, you know, you can't have it both ways. You're either for Australia to be energy self-secure, self-sufficient, or you're not, because you need to actually use these technologies to actually go after this gas. So I've been actually quite disappointed in One Nation's stance. I'm, of course, really, you know, sort of angry about the Liberal Party stance. I mean, they're the ones who brought this moratorium in. I mean, it's complete nonsense. And again, I as a Queenslander, I am stung by southern states and, political and business operatives who then go, oh, but why is Queensland exporting all this gas? Well, because we frack up here, because we built an industry that actually earns export dollars and gives people jobs. You know, you can't have it both ways.
1: And builds hospitals and schools and all the rest of what things we need in the country.
2: Absolutely.
1: Campbell Newman, always good to catch up on a Friday night. I'll see you next
2: week. Thanks,
1: Steve. I want to cross quickly now to a late-breaking story in the UK where this afternoon there are reports British police are reportedly considering claims of sexual misconduct and corruption against Andrew Mountbatten Windsor. For an update, Sky News contributor Adrian Hayes. Adrian, I thought Andrew was in big enough trouble, but this has taken it to another level.
3: Yeah, the story that won't go away. Look, for all his wrongdoings and misjudgments, crass decision-making, he would have sort of claimed that there was nothing illegal. But when you get into the misconduct in public office, which covers, by the way, sharing confidential information, fraudulent conduct, dishonesty, and various other things, but it also includes sexual misconduct, then the stakes have been raised quite a bit. So it's certainly a step up.
1: Well, the reports are saying considering charges. They're not saying that he will be. Has there been any development since that story broke? And I'm not sure what the source for this was, but They must be talking to police. Police must be seriously considering this, you'd think.
3: Yeah, look, it's not going to be a quick decision. I know myself. Thames Valley Police are interviewing the lawyers of one woman that was supposedly, allegedly trafficked across the world for sexual favours for Andrew. So it's not going to be something quick. As I said, I think the misconduct public office of the sharing of confidential information to Jeffrey Epstein is the biggest threat that he faces, or the biggest charge. But when you get into sexual misconduct, it's talking about the instigation or the using someone's power to instigate sexual or inappropriate relationships. It's all about that abuse of power. So he is in even more trouble. It's been a great few weeks for the royal family with King Charles visits the USA, Prince William stuff. And now, as I said, the story that just won't go away, it keeps coming back to haunt them.
1: Does it ever? Adrian, thank you, mate. I'll talk to you soon. Adrian Hayes there. I mean, look, the King's already booted Andrew out of his house and he's also stripped him of every title. What else can he do? Okay, also coming up after the break, our favourite cartoonist, Mark Knight. He'll be with us in the studio to show us the cartoons of the week.
0: Sky News will be back after this short break.

0: Sky News will be back after this short break.
1: Welcome back. Panel coming up shortly. It's been a huge week in news yet again. And who better? There is no better man to capture it in artworks than our man in the Herald Sun cartoonist, Mark Knight. He's in the studio with us again. You've been blessed with the news stories of the week and some of these political characters.
2: Mm.
1: Now, did you come up with the Jim Reaper tag or did you just inherit that?
2: It's obvious, isn't it?
1: Yeah, I think so.
2: I think it comes from, you know, he's a big fan of Paul Keating. Did he do his
1: PhD on him?
2: Yeah. Can you do that?
1: Well, apparently.
2: So there's obviously the overtones of Keating with Jim Chalmers, and we used to draw Keating as the Undertaker.
1: Well, there we are. The Jim Reaper. What's he burying?
2: He's burying...
1: Australia.
2: your negative gearing and capital gains tax breaks. And, of course, it's not a sad day for Jim. It is, oh, happy days. But the investors standing around watching the casket go down are not so happy.
1: He's good to draw, isn't he, because he's got those big ears and sort of buck teeth, if I can say.
2: Buck teeth, big nose. I think he's starting to look like Keating more every day, actually.
1: One of your best Treasurer's cartoons ever involved a politician who I was quite friendly with, Joe Hockey, and Matthias Cormann, when they brought down a budget which was pretty rough on a lot of people, and they were caught sitting outside the Treasury building sucking on two massive cigars. You've reprised it.
2: We never forget.
1: We never forget.
2: And that photograph of Matthias and Hockey was a ripper. And so I thought this budget is catching as much, I guess, outrage from the public. It's getting pretty hot out there. So I thought this is a nice way to sort of describe
1: it. The only thing I'd say, I wouldn't pick Albo as a cigar man, to be honest.
2: Well, I guess that's the sort of of the cartoon.
1: He'd be more using a vape, I would think. Cigars are a bit manly for our PM. He'd be on one of those strawberry vapes.
2: Yeah, and he'd be holding Toto, and Toto would be like...
1: Oh, poor old Toto. I feel sorry for that dog. Then you've got, speaking of the Prime Minister, you've wheeled out the lie detector.
2: Yeah, look, he was, you know... The video footage is there. So I thought from, you know, election campaigns from now, when we have a press conference, I think he's got to be wired up to what we call the polygraph, but that's poly spelt P-O-L-L-I-E.
1: He really has, you know, he has turned political lying into an art form. I note the nose is getting progressively bigger as the lies keep coming out.
2: It has grown somewhat in that one, and I think that's an indicator, Stephen. Maybe you don't need a polygraph. Maybe you just need the nose monitor.
1: The good news story of the week, Delta Goodrum. I didn't actually happen to catch her at Eurovision, but I saw some clips of it. She's a superstar. How did she not win?
2: We got too good. Gobbled. People said she was too good. They couldn't give it to her. She was too good. And I guess they don't want Australia to win because I hear that we might be forced out maybe of the competition in the future. So they.
1: Why are we in the Eurovision anyway? Why is Albo there?
2: Well,
1: he's everywhere.
2: Albo was looking for a diversion. There was a press conference, I think it was on the Sunday or the Monday, and he stopped talking about the budget and said, how good is Delta Goodrum? And look, I mean, Delta, what a force of nature she is. All those flames, her amazing voice, her costume. Yep. She rose above the stage. But I still don't think she was able to deflect attention from the budget.
1: No, I think Albo was wishing in the wind there.
2: Oh, yeah.
1: Someone who really did achieve something this week, and you did draw, was the young Melbourne girl who managed to reach the summit of Mount Everest. Is that not the best good
2: Bianca
1: story
2: Adler.
1: Of the week?
2: At 18, what were you doing 18? At 18? I was climbing Mount Dandenong.
1: I was, you know...
2: Mount Eliza.
1: Watching skyhooks in a pub with sticky carpet and getting drunk and smoking cigarettes, probably.
2: This young girl, woman, is... look, I think she's got to be an inspiration.
1: In comparison to?
2: So when I was drawing the cartoon and I'm sitting there and I listen to news as I draw and there were reports of ongoing fire bombings in Melbourne.
1: No, in Melbourne. Yes, no. You're kidding, are you?
2: No, funnily enough, kids were arrested with machetes, and I suddenly this compare and contrast just happened in front of me. The drawing changed, and I drew.
1: That's brilliant.
2: Yeah,
1: and absolutely brilliant.
2: Well, the news I can tell you, Bianca's grandmother rang me and said,
1: Oh, really?
2: Can I have a copy of that cartoon of my granddaughter?
1: So. And is she going to cut it in half and get rid of the machete guy on the other side? We finished the show last week talking about late-breaking news that Jacinda Allen, it's called dropping a dead duck or a
2: desk. Yes, taking out the trash.
1: Dead rat bouncer, dead cat bouncer.
2: Yeah.
1: That Dan Andrews is going to get a statue. It's in bronze.
2: Yes.
1: It's underway. So it may be up and erected by the time we get to the election in November.
2: Oh, great news.
1: There it is. Now, you've got pigeons doing what pigeons do well on bronze statues.
2: Not everybody was happy with this statue.
1: The former Collingwood captain, T. Shaw, Tony, said that if we charge everyone a dollar to go and pee on the statue, we could retire the state debt.
2: We could go into surplus pricing. I think the pigeons are the only ones happy, overwhelmingly happy with the statue.
1: I think that'll be it. Good on you, Mark. Thank you, mate. Look forward to another week from you. Mark Knight, how good is he? He's brilliant as usual. Coming up after the break, nearly 9 in 10 Victorian streets have been stated for, can you believe it, 30-kilometre-an-hour speed limit reductions. I can't drive at 30. And already boasting flawless safety records. So why are we pursuing these nanny state restrictions? The panel next.
0: Sky News will be back after this short break.

0: Sky News will be back after this short break.
1: Welcome back to Friday Nights. Nearly 9 in 10 Victorian streets, we're now told, are going to be slated for 30-kilometre-an-hour speed limit reductions. I mean, if it's not bad enough that we're in a lawless state, we're now going to be living in a nanny state. Who knows what this is actually going to do? I certainly can't drive at 30 kilometres an hour. Friday panel, join us, Sky News contributor, of course, Joe Hildebrand, Dan, multimedia reporter at the Herald Sun, Grace Frost. Great to see you both. A bit of this speed limit story Grace broke this afternoon, some new details. How many roads is this going to affect, and can you please promise it's not going to be anywhere near where I live?
2: So it is 165 roads in total across 4 council areas in Victoria that are going to be funded through this $1 million Allan government 30-kilometre speed limit trial that is going ahead. So we broke that today. It was a lot of data. It was a bit of a doozy to find that 9 in 10 of those roads, so 141 roads, already have a perfect safety record. Zero crashes in the last 3 years. So why do we need it anyway?
1: Joe, you'd also want to ask the question, why is it going to cost $1 million to introduce it? Don't you just go out and take out the 60-kilometre sign and put in the 31? Is that really going to cost $1 million?
3: Yeah, and also, what's the point of even driving a car if you have to drive it at 30 kilometres an hour? You might as well be driving a skateboard. And if a skateboard is going to fulfil your purposes, you'd probably be riding one already instead of actually having a car. So my suggestion would be, why not, you know, why stop halfway? What you're basically doing is making it, you know, completely pointless to be driving a car and just punishing people out of it. And so why have the roads in the first place? And of course, they have to have the roads because people have driveways, because they need to access their cars, because they need their cars to get to work, to get to school, to do the school run. And again, we have the same problem in Sydney too. It's not as extreme, but where they're bringing down the speed limits, not even just on quiet suburban residential roads, but on major roads, major thoroughfares. And because of the way this city kind of evolved, a lot of main streets are also main roads that people use to get to. We've got, you know, the Princess Highway goes right through Newtown, and now it's 40 kilometres an hour in the bits with all the hipsters on them. So I think it is basically just an ideological push to make cars make it not worth even having a car, let alone driving one.
1: Well, it gives me even more reason to move to Italy, where you can drive as fast as you like in any car you want, doesn't matter what it is, a Fiat Bambino or a Ferrari, and you can do 200 kilometres an hour on the motorway, and the police, they actually salute you when you go past driving that fast. Grace, we also saw an altercation between one of Pauline Hanson's advisors this week and a journalist, and then Pauline herself. Let's have a listen to that.
4: And it didn't end there. As the One Nation leader and her minders walked away, there was a second colourful exchange.
5: That was good.
1: Grace, no wonder One Nation's votes are going through the roof, because that's what Aussies would love to see.
2: Oh, gosh. I mean, the only thing that I can say to this is I think that respect is called for in every situation. What the heck was that?
1: Joe, you've been around a long time. What do you make of the One Nation reaction to your reporting colleagues?
3: I've certainly heard much worse in many a newsroom and probably quite a few press conferences. But no, I think it is unbecoming for a political leader to be, or her minders to be, behaving like that. I mean, if Anthony Albanese and his minders did something like that, the right would be up in arms. So I think, you know, Pauline, if she's going to be a major force, if she's going to be potentially, you know, the second major party in Australia, then she's going to have to start acting like it if she's going to have a hope of actually forming sort of mainstream widespread support. But other than that, you know, we're tough enough to take it.
1: News today that our old network, Joe, is going to dump yes. I'm a Celebrity, Get Me Out of Here. The only reason I'm covering this story tonight because I was on there in 2017 and it allows me to show vision on my own show of what I looked like when I was 10 kilos lighter. Let's have a quick look at what unfolded when I was there. There I am in a Jeep. I'm frowning because I've got no idea who any of the rest of the people are. I had to slide down off this rock after being rappelled out of a helicopter, if you can believe that. These people are laughing. I don't know what's funny about it. I starved, and then I did a bungee jump, which I never thought I'd ever do in my life, and I lived to tell the tale. And then I got stuff thrown at me. I ate kudu testicles. The whole thing was absolutely disgusting. But it's a pity the show's been cancelled because... look at me there. Oh, what a specimen I am, Grace. Well, look at that. Kissing Dane Swan of all things. Amazing. It was good fun. So there you go. There's me back in 2017. It's a pity I don't look as good as that anymore.
3: Yeah. It's pity, though, Channel 10. The Housewives of Australia have lost a live one there, Pricey.
1: We love Channel 10. We know that, Joe. They've been very kind to you and me over the years. Grace, thank you for joining us again. Thank you, Joe, for joining us as well. Coming up after me, it is Rowan Dean, who, of course, always causes trouble on a Friday night.
0: This is The World According to Rowan Dean.
6: Good evening and welcome to The World According to Rowan Dean, a world in which our leaders pay the price for their hubris. More about that in a tick. Huge show tonight, and you do not want to miss one second of it. So tell the restaurant you're running a bit late, because we'll be chatting to Liberal Senator Alex Antic about Labor's defence of their shocking budget. Plus Australia's brilliant pop goddess, who's not afraid to be called far right. And which classic loser does far left Treasurer Jim Chalmers remind me of? The similarity is uncanny. But first, hubris. Attis, nemesis, tesis. The Prime Minister, Anthony Albanese, may boast of his Italian heritage. It's a shame he isn't Greek. Because this week, Anthony Albanese set in train the events which will inevitably, according to the ancient universal laws of the Greek Empire, lead to his humiliation and destruction at the next election. I'm not an especially religious person or even superstitious, but if it comes to betting on the Greek gods of Olympus versus the ALP election machine of Sussex Street, I'll bet on the Greek gods every time. You may remember that after his unexpected landslide victory a year ago, which, by the way, Peter Dutton's coalition were expected to win and would have easily won had they displayed even an ounce of those qualities much prized by the ancient gods, courage and determination, more than one commentator has pointed out that with such a massive victory, the only thing that could prevent a third Albanese term would be his own hubris. Indeed, even in the run-up to that election, Albanese was already warning his troops of Labor's legendary weakness, hubris. After the election, the morning after, quarterbacks, that lot, were all saying Albanese was now easily headed for a third term, so long as he avoided any hubris in victory. And even the Labor-loving Sydney Morning Herald was reporting only last October that although, quote, the Albanese government is way short of absolute power, a growing culture of secrecy hints at a creeping hubris, further tainted this week by a taste for schoolboy bullying. So, what is hubris? Here I'm going to quote at length from an excellent blog piece on GreeceHighDefinition.com called Hubris, Attis, Nemesis, Tesis, An Ancient Universal Law, which was sent to me by my friend Boyd, about hubris and what it means. What is fascinating is that you can see how easily and readily it applies to Anthony Albanese and the entire Albanese government. Quote, in the worldview of the ancient Greeks, hubris referred to an extreme overestimation of one's power, abilities, or status. Those guilty of hubris displayed reckless arrogance, often challenging the gods or challenging the laws of the state or the moral code of society. Their actions were seen as insulting to both human and divine order, thus inviting divine retribution. End of quote. Hubris isn't just any form of arrogance. It's behaviour so excessive that it attempts to transcend mortal limits. A person committing hubris believes they can act without consequence, as if they are immune to the judgment of gods and fate.
7: Did you know about your friend's birthday party before you booked this trip and you booked your meetings?
8: I can check the timeline for you, but Andrew, this is a work trip.
9: Can you rule out any changes to negative gearing and capital gains tax?
10: Yes. Pat, how hard is it for the 50th time?
11: I want you to say tonight, categorically, negative gearing is off the table.
10: Yeah, it's off the table.
12: Will you guarantee that you won't touch negative gearing and capital gains tax concessions?
13: Well, we have no plans to touch or change negative gearing.
14: Right now, is negative gearing, are you going to touch it or not? Is it changing?
13: No, we have no plans to change negative gearing.
15: Will you consider revisiting negative gearing policy ahead of the election?
13: No.
15: So you're completely ruling it out?
13: I think that was a pretty clear answer.
10: I have responded to that lots of times.
7: So do you rule out changes to negative gearing if elected, yes or no?
13: I told people we wouldn't make changes. The proof's in the pudding, Andrew. If we were going to make changes, then why haven't we? So people can see what we've done.
6: Yes, people can see hubris right in front of their eyes. Already we have the perfect definition of the Albanese government at play. The hubris began when Albanese and Penny Wong decided they could arrogantly challenge the gods of historical accuracy with their reckless recognition of the non-existent state of Palestine. For many people, this was simply hardcore left-wing doctrine, which of course it is, but it went further, in my opinion. This was the height of hubris, an action that was beyond insulting to the land of Israel and to people of the Jewish faith. It was an attempt to play God, nothing less. Of course, playing God is also another way of defining the Albanese government's climate change agenda. So great is their hubris, they believe they can change the weather by tearing down forests and devastating the natural Australian landscape with gargantuan transmission towers, windmills, solar panels, billions of dollars. And hubris is also personal arrogance. How else do you explain Chris Bowen spending over $1 million on his own travel expenses these past couple of years? But of course, the greatest act of hubris was last week's budget, when after promising faithfully over 50 times not to touch capital gains or negative gearing, not to mention trusts, Albanese and Jim Chalmers did exactly that. And this is where it's worth delving deeper into the ancient Greeks' firm philosophical belief in what comes after hubris. Allow me to go back to that blog. Quote, "The ancient Greeks believed that hubris inevitably triggers a series of responses from the divine world, creating a cycle that brings about the downfall of the offender. Hubris, the initial offence, which can be political, military, or personal arrogance, or all of the above, which is an act that disrupts the balance of society or nature."
16: Wouldn't a fair way of dealing with it be for people like you, Mr. Albanese, who own three or four properties to sell to create a bigger pool of housing which would lower prices? At the moment, you and others are getting tax breaks on properties.
17: Were those statements promises?
13: They were statements, and we have changed our position.
17: Yes, but are you not able to say that they were election promises?
13: Well, we've changed our position.
6: Once hubris has been committed, the gods, often led by Zeus, send Attis upon the transgressor. Attis is a state of mental blindness or delusion where the offender continues on their reckless path without seeing the danger ahead. Their ability to reason is clouded, leading to further errors and sins.
17: You won't say it.
13: Well, there were statements that were made, and we've changed our position.
18: We have changed our position. We have changed our position. We have changed our position. We have changed our position. We have changed our position. We've changed our position. We've changed our position. We've changed our position on this.
6: And then, unavoidably and guaranteed after Attis, the blindness, the self-delusion, comes Nemesis. After a series of offences, the person's fate is sealed. Nemesis is the goddess of divine retribution, whose job it is to exact vengeance on the individual, acting as a balancing force in response to that original act of hubris. A goddess of retribution. I wonder who that could be.
19: You are not going to be the forgotten people anymore. We are proud Australians. We were a country band. And that's what the nation is about. That's why I named the party One Nation.
6: It is interesting to note that Nemesis is the ancient Greek version of karma, which is a consequence of hubris. And finally, inevitably, comes Tisis. The final stage of the cycle, destruction, the catastrophic end. The lesson of hubris is clear. No mortal can challenge the natural and divine order without severe consequences. Just ask Icarus, who flew too close to the sun. The ancient Greeks saw hubris not just as an individual flaw, but as a universal law governing all human actions. Joining me now, I'm delighted to say, a man who is familiar with both the wisdom of the ancient and modern Greeks is Liberal Senator Alex Antic. Alex, great to see you as always. Now, despite severe backlash from Labor's budget, Environment Minister Murray, who, what, when, where or why, has claimed that most people will benefit from this budget. Have a listen.
20: Most people will benefit from this budget. Of course, there are small groups of the community who aren't happy with potentially losing some of the tax advantages that they've been able to make use of in the past.
21: Murray, did I hear you say that there are small parts of the community that are not happy with this budget? Are you serious?
20: Well, no, I think those who have been in the media are clearly unhappy about that.
6: Alex, is this guy a clown or what?
22: Well, look, I mean, I think Labor have grossly underestimated what this is going to do out in the community. I mean, it's been quite an extraordinary week here back from Canberra after a week of the budget. You know, inside that rarefied air of Parliament House, which, by the way, is surrounded by the rarefied air of the ACT, which is largely publicly funded anyway, there doesn't seem to be much understanding about what people think about this and what it's doing to their aspiration. And this kind of nonsense that it's just attacking the big end of town and that they're a small group and we're just attacking the billionaire class and whatever has been, I think, thoroughly debunked in a very short amount of time. I mean, the number of people I've heard from over the last week or so who would be nothing more than, you know, simple investors, people that are just trying to get ahead, people that want to save some money for their kids, put them through private schools, do whatever they want to do, is off the chart. So, I mean, I think that ethos about, well, this is just a class warfare issue and we're not here for the big end of town. Well, neither are we. I mean, the Liberal Party, at its best, will stand for the man in the middle, the forgotten people. And I think you're going to see Angus Taylor do that. I think he's come up with a strong budget reply. And, you know, the reality is here, as I think the presenter there, Natalie Barr, said in response in that clip, she said something like, well, what about the nurse who, you know, who wants to, you know, negatively gear a property and save or start a business or whatever it might be? So I think Labor have really underestimated this. This smells of the 2019 Labor pitch to the election that year, where I'm starting to hear it on the sort of hustings as you walk around. And so I think there's panic setting in, honestly.
6: And so there should be. Labor's climate change czar, Matt Keane, used to be a Liberal, or calls himself a Liberal, has claimed that global warming is to blame for higher interest rates. These people are insane. Saying that apparent climate inaction will make higher rates a permanent feature of our economy. This bloke was the Treasurer of New South Wales, and I wonder we're in a mess. The forecasts rely on global scenarios and emissions trajectories from the Network for Greening Financial Services, what a surprise, which is a group of central banks and supervisors established to meet the goals of the Paris Agreement. Now, Alex, this is my problem with the Paris Agreement. It's not just a piece of paper. It affects all aspects of investment, of regulations and so on. What's your response to Matt Keane?
22: Well, I have the same concerns about the Paris Agreement that you do, Rowan, as you well know. We've talked about it before, and we shouldn't be supporting it. We shouldn't be in it. We should walk out. It's as simple as that. We should do what the US have done. Because you're right, it does have real effects. We hear this all the time. I mean, the government will tell us this about a range of international treaties. This is all, there's another whole argument here about the external affairs power in the Constitution, which I will not bore everybody with. But they do have real world force in the domestic market because they do sometimes oblige countries to legislate in order to meet their requirements domestically. So it's a complete misnomer that the Paris Agreement is just a piece of paper. You're absolutely right. The second thing I'd say about this is it almost feels this climate change agenda feels like the kind of rerun that's going around and around and around and around now. And, you know, the thing is coming out of it. I mean, I've been speaking about the folly of the climate scam in Parliament for the better part of 5 or 6 years. If you go back 5 years ago, you might as well have, you know, I mean, you could have been basically shooting Bambi in those days. People would hiss and boo. Now they don't. My theory about this is that the big equity, private equity punters around the world who have long used this as a vehicle for their own financial ambitions are now looking at this through the eyes of data centers and AI, which is a very concerning topic of its own, something we'll talk about at a later date. So this thing is coming out of this. Even the IPCC a week or so ago, the International Panel on Climate Change, the UN's attack dog on climate change, has said, oh, some of this modelling might be a little bit off, so probably the extreme stuff is not going to happen. I mean, this is like the ultimate backpedal happening in real time. So my message is to the Australians that are still pushing this myth, catch up. It's old new. This is older than the Grateful Dead, this one.
6: Love it. Alex, I want to ask you about One Nation's rise, which obviously shows no sign of slowing down. We saw the performance in Farah, and now they have the sights on Western Australia. So have we hit peak One Nation, or is there still a lot more to go on the One Nation tsunami?
22: Well, before I came on here, I saw another poll, a Demos poll, which suggested that they were, I think, even ahead another 2 points and climbed above Labor now on the primary. So, look, I don't think there is any suggestion that it's going to slow down. And I would say to colleagues of mine that are pitching it'll all explode soon, don't worry, everyone will come back message, I don't share that confidence. I think the point here is that the Liberal Party has to get back to being what the Liberal Party is and was, and that is the party speaking for the forgotten people, which is, frankly, what Pauline and One Nation are doing. And only then will we get a shift back. But at the moment, look, I think we have to be realistic. We've got elections coming up, and I don't see any sign of it slowing down at the moment.
6: Alex Anzic, always great to chat to you. Thanks so much for coming on the show. And now it's time for The World's Gone Mad. Yes, it truly is a world gone mad when you can be born in the heart of communism, then find fame and fortune in the heart of capitalism by making films about yourself having an abortion and being a queer person of colour. And then declare that the great evil in the world is capitalism.
2: My rant is that capitalism is the greatest evil in the world. But like the people that are like, oh, but like, don't you enjoy the nice things? Blah, blah, blah, blah, blah. Yes, I do. And also, I would be okay with it if it meant that more people in the world could live without oppression. Like, hello?
6: Meanwhile, proving just how completely perverted the leftist mindset is, here's a Democrat with a novel approach to persecuting Jews.
4: When I say that I want billionaire Zionists in prison, that does not mean I want Jews in internment camps.
6: Yes, that vile person is Maureen Galindo, a woke Democrat running for Congress. She won her primary. Meanwhile, it's reassuring to see the Philadelphia Sheriff's Office putting their taxpayer funding to good use.

0: Yes, that piece of woke nonsense cost the good burghers of Philadelphia a lazy $600,000. Thank goodness there's no actual crime on the streets of Philadelphia these days. I mean, obviously. Still, over at Black Lives Matter, they've found a new target to get upset about. No, it's not racist cops or white supremacy or the bigotry of low expectations or anything like that. No, the good folk of BLM are outraged now by jokes on Netflix.
1: It is not a laughing matter. We are here today to call your attention to the fact that an egregious, disgusting joke was made about George Floyd.
0: A joke? How dare they? And speaking of Black Lives Mattering, as they self-evidently do, and indeed as do all lives, it truly is a mad and crazy world in which this bit of performance art, in which a white woman is chained up as if she were a slave in the 17th century, receives a grant of $1 million from a museum in Louisville.
2: Welcome to America. Tell me what you're thinking.
3: Just so much.
2: Kleenexes, please. Uh-huh.
3: I've always been interested in history and the history of black people.
0: Yes, speaking of the history of black people and indeed speaking of jokes on Netflix, as we also were, I had no idea that Helen of Troy, the Greek beauty and the legendary face that launched 1,000 ships, wasn't Greek at all, but was in fact North African, or at least that is how she will appear in Chris Nolan's reimagining of The Tale of the Odyssey for Netflix. And if you find all that a little strange, you are not well educated enough, insists Sunny Hostin on the insufferably woke TV show The View. If you were educated, you would know that Greek culture was invented by Africans, she claims.
4: This idea was also explored in a book called Black Athena. I think people should read it.
0: By Africans, she claims.
4: This idea was also explored in a book called Black Athena. I think people should read it.

is not only an art form and an idiotic education system, but it is also a popular therapy for young, left-leaning, liberal women these days.

0: course, try as they may, none of those fine women can hold a candle to the original mistress of wokeness primal scheme, scream therapy, the Amelia Earhart of Trump derangement syndrome, the Rosa Parks of female exhalation. I give you the original and the best, a star by name and by meme, the one and only Jessica Starr.
1: Donald J. Trump is now President of the United States. President Obama is the ex-president. And Mr. Trump, for the moment, steps away from the inaugural
2: What a great honor to be able to introduce for the first time ever anywhere the 45th President of the United States of America.
0: The one and only, the true original. So many have tried and failed to compete with her since 2017 when she greeted the inauguration of Donald Trump with such enthusiasm. But none have ever come even close. Jessica, of course, popped up in another meme this week put out by none other than her old nemesis, Donald J. Trump himself, to spruik his wonderful new renovation of Washington's famous reflecting pool. Brilliant. But Jessica Starr would be impressed by this English woman who has her own version of the woke white woman responding to the electoral success, not of Donald Trump, but of Nigel Farage.
3: Why are you crying?
4: Because Nigel Farage got in and I feel really bad.
3: Never mind.
4: Because I'm white and I'm like, I feel bad about myself.
0: Nigel Farage got in. Now, that was a pretty good performance. But back in England, where last weekend there was a massive march to unite the nation in opposition to mass illegal immigration, this English woman decided she is scared of what she calls the far right.
5: Obviously, there's been a far right rally today. And I just feel like I have to say that as a privileged white woman, i.e. who the far right are apparently protecting, I'm anxious to go out this evening.
0: She's anxious, fortunately for sanity's sake. There was an Australian pop star, Holly Valance, at those very same marches. She doesn't seem to be quite so anxious herself.
6: I would say don't be embarrassed and don't be too scared to stand up for your country, the place that you love that's given you everything, it's given your freedom, given you the great life that you have. Respect it. Respect the culture. Respect the flag. Don't be embarrassed to fly the flag. Be patriotic. Stand in that. And don't let anybody tell you that you're a racist for doing so. It's disgusting and treacherous and treasonous that they would. I think it's hilarious that right-wing's supposed to be an insult. I'm absolutely right-wing. Call me far-right. All right. It's not an insult anymore. It's hilarious that anyone would think it is.
0: Fantastic. And speaking of right-wing pop stars and all those pro-Palestine marches we've all had to put up with these past couple of years, who can go past this hilarious Irish pro-anti-anti-Zionist song?

0: Definitely a song for the times in this mad and crazy world we live in. Don't go away. After the break, Stephanie Hamill will join me for the latest in the American Renaissance. Plus, you won't believe what a recent study has shown, that Bowen's windmills will dump into the ocean if we allow them to. Plus, which classic loser does Jim Chalmers remind me of? It's spooky.
1: Sky News will be back after this short break.

0: Welcome back. Well, let's cross stateside now for American Renaissance. And joining me now is political commentator Stephanie Hamill. Great to see you, Stephanie. Now, last week I spoke a lot about Mario Rubio when he filled in for as the kind of press spokesperson at the White House. This week it was J.D. Vance's turn. These two, this is the greatest double act ever. But I want to get your thoughts on how Vice President J.D. Vance performed there for the press corps, and also, importantly, what he was saying about immigration and the UK. Have a listen.
1: All over the West, and it's kind of crazy, is this idea that the way to generate prosperity is to bring in millions and millions of unvetted people and drop them into your neighborhoods, and we simply reject that idea. So to everybody in the UK who rejects that idea, I'd encourage them to just keep on going. It's okay to want to defend your culture. It's okay to want to live in a safe neighborhood. It's okay to want your job to go to yourself and your neighbors and not to a stranger who you don't even know.
0: And Stephanie, he may as well have been talking to a stranger as well. How were those comments received?
2: Vice President Vance is spot on with what he's saying. And if you look at European countries, so many people are afraid to speak out because they fear retaliation. They don't want to be labeled a racist, among other ugly words, for criticizing mass migration when they see what's happening in their countries. Mass migration is supposed to benefit the country, the receiving country. And what we're seeing is it's actually not playing out this way. A lot of people are taking notice that there is a lack of assimilation among the people that are entering their country. They're having issues with crime. They're having so many cultural issues. And so there comes a point where maybe it's not a benefit, and it's something that these countries' politicians need to take a look at.
0: And indeed, Stephanie, Australia, I tell you, when you come out here, you'll find many of the same problems. But listen, I want to get your reaction to all these insane Democrat candidates. We always talk about Trump, but let's talk about the Democrats for a change. There are some real oddballs who are now winning primaries even. The first is Shelby Campbell, who is seemingly twerking for votes. This was her idea to get votes in the primaries, is to twerk for them. The second is Maureen Galindo, a pretty vile creature in my opinion, who is called apparently to imprison or castrate Zionists. Now, Stephanie, what are your thoughts on these lunatics and why are the Democrats embracing them?
2: Well, I'll start with, I regret having to watch the video of Shelby Campbell twerking for votes. I wish I could rewind that and not have seen it. It's not really a great strategy, right? Twerking for votes is not a winning political strategy. And we know this because during the presidential campaigning time, Kamala Harris had Megan Thee Stallion, the rapper, twerking on stage for her. So I don't know why Democrats seem to think that this is working for them, because it's obviously not. It's also offensive that she thinks that people are going to vote for her because of this. People want to hear about their policies. They don't want to see these despicable twerking videos. And by the way, she's not even good at it. And she also thinks she's really attractive, too. She wants everybody to know that. And I don't think so.
0: But how about this other one, this horrible kind of let's castrate or imprison or have concentration camps or something for billionaire Zionists? The woman's clearly insane. But what about her? She's won her primary.
2: That's what's most concerning, right? This isn't just some random fringe weirdo liberal on the internet posting vile commentary. This is an actual candidate who won a primary who is going into the runoff. To be fair, we have seen some of the Democrats come out and condemn this. I mean, she said some really horrific anti-Semitic stuff, and she's very proud of that. This is where we are in politics in 2026, where people not only think this, but they actually advertise it for the whole world to see. Any normal person who believes this, as she does, apparently, would not want to advertise that because they know they would be canceled in a second and completely banned from polite society, as they should be. But for some reason, I mean, there's just not even enough heat on this whole situation. Like, where's the media? A lot of crickets out there.
0: Finally, late night comedian, if you want to call him that. I've never found him say anything funny. But anyway, Stephen Colbert finally had his last show on CBS. He's been there 11 years. But do you remember, Stephanie, during COVID, when this clown had this ridiculous segment? I mean, talk about the Democrats being insane. Stephanie, thank God, goodness, Colbert is gone.
2: Yeah, I normally don't cheer when people lose their jobs. Like, I'm not for that. That doesn't excite me. But what I find interesting in this whole situation is that he's trying to blame President Trump. He's trying to blame the right. He's trying to say that this is some sort of attack on the First Amendment because people didn't like his political views on the show. Well, no, actually, he sucks. His comedy was never funny. He stopped being funny a long time ago because he consistently attacked one side and made it very political. It's one thing to make political jokes, but when you're constantly hammering people and telling them what to think, that's no longer comedy. And I will say, I don't know if you knew this, but CBS, they were losing almost $40 million a year on his show. So it wasn't even the fact that he wasn't funny. He wasn't generating enough money to keep that show running. I can't believe the show was such a loser for such a long time, and they still kept giving him contract after contract. So to me, that's insanity. And I will say, probably most people aren't really sad that today was his last episode, except for maybe like three people. I'm sure they're devastated. And I know I feel bad for them, but I'm sure there's so many other liberal comedian, non-comedians out there for them to still watch.
0: Well, Stephanie, I think it's the perfect metaphor for the Democrats. Not funny and losing loads of money. But there we go. Thanks. Always great to have you on the show. Thanks so much for coming on, Stephanie Hamill. Always great there. Isn't she terrific? And now it's time for the latest in climate doomsdayism, whether or not. Yes, Australian fishermen and fisherwomen, conservationists, lovers of seafood, surfers, boaties, snorkelers, deep sea divers and casual ocean swimmers should ask themselves whether or not they think these two clowns, Climate Change Minister Chris Bowen and Environment Minister Murray Woo, what, when, where or why, have our best interests at heart with their insane desire to allow offshore windmills in our beautiful, pristine Aussie oceans. After all, we learnt this week that a landmark study in Denmark estimates each offshore wind turbine blade each year sheds up to 1 kilo of microplastics just from the erosion of coatings on the leading edges of blades. Indeed, according to The Australian, quote, marine conservationists are raising the alarm over increasing evidence offshore wind farms are shedding microplastics into oceans, demanding that Australian regulators catch up to avoid serious environmental impacts. End of quote. And on top of which, quote, another body of research suggests such microplastics and nanoplastics can severely impact phytoplankton and microalgae that form the basis of ocean food chains. Great work, guys. The Danish study concludes that about 1.6 tons of microplastics are collectively shed from Denmark's 7,000 land and offshore wind turbines each year. Well, according to my friend Mr. Grock, here in Australia, with 83 offshore wind factories listed in industry databases across 6 offshore wind areas and with 12 feasibility licences already granted, we could be looking at several thousand windmills off Australia's shorelines, which does not thrill anybody other than climate cultists and the maddest of mad greenies. Here's what some conservationists had to say last year during the election campaign when the Prime Minister was heckled by irate locals in the Illawarra.
3: The Labor Party have continued to decline the opportunity to speak to our community about the offshore wind farm. We've got grave concerns from an economic, environmental aspect. We're concerned about local jobs in fishing and tourism, and that's why we're here today. And we've also got an inquiry into offshore wind at the moment, which is continuing to be held up by a Labor Greens-controlled Senate.
0: And he was right. But it's not just the sea that suffers because of these windmill monstrosities. So too does the land. We see them dotted all over the landscape, destroying beautiful natural Aussie vistas for miles around. But take a look at what we don't see. Here's the foundations of just one wind turbine. Take a look below the surface. This is inside the concrete foundations of Clark Creek Wind Farm in Queensland. For just one turbine, you've got, wait for it, 1,600 tons of concrete and 100 tons of steel per foundation. And for the entire project, there's a staggering 120,000 cubic meters of reinforced concrete. Oh, and did I mention how last week two explosions were heard that have destroyed a wind turbine blade at the Lalau Wind Farm near Ballarat, leaving debris hanging dangerously above ground despite calm conditions. Meanwhile, we learnt this week of even more trouble and strife in Malcolm Turnbull's beloved Snowy 2.0, with flooding now being reported deep within the tunnels. This comes on top of, remember Florence the drilling machine, getting stuck in the snowy mountainside for months on end, massive cost blowouts of tens of billions of dollars, and perhaps these two things are related, an unseemly amount of CFMEU interest in Snowy 2.0. You'd almost think this project was cursed, you know, haunted by some phantasmagorical ectoplasm summoned by the dark spiritual forces of climate cultism, or perhaps just a miserable, malign, waterlogged ghost from the shores of Sydney Harbour. Ooh. Oh, and while we're on the ridiculous cost and environmental damage wrought by so-called renewables energy projects, have a listen to the climate skeptic website Electroverse on the real cost of solar panels.
4: Building 1 gigawatt of solar capacity is not clean. It requires around 18.5 tonnes of silver, 3,400 tonnes of polysilicon, and more than 10,000 tonnes of aluminium. Producing the polysilicon alone consumes thousands of tonnes of quartz, coal, petroleum, coke, charcoal and wood chips. Refining the silver for 1 gigawatt uses roughly 4,600 megawatt hours of electricity, the annual power use of 400 US homes. Producing the aluminium consumes nearly 2 million gigajoules of energy, enough to power more than 100,000 households for a year. Solar power is built with massive fossil energy inputs. Only the output is labelled green. These are the realities campaigners never want to talk about.
0: Still, it's all done to save the planet from climate change, or so these characters keep insisting. But does the planet actually need saving? Not according to longtime climate skeptic and member of the House of Lords, Matt Ridley, speaking recently on the Trigonometry podcast and explaining how, despite all the panic about carbon dioxide, the truth may be very different indeed.
5: We're not in a period of unprecedented warmth. We're not in a period of unprecedentedly fast warmth. We're not in a period of increasing extreme weather. Floods, droughts, storms, there's no increase in their either frequency or severity. But at the same time, the carbon dioxide we're putting in the air is having a very measurable effect that's beneficial. And we refuse to take that into account. And that is global greening. You know, there is more green vegetation on the planet now compared with the 1980s, equivalent to a continent the size of North America that's been added of green vegetation.
0: As Matt Ridley As Matt Ridley goes on to remind us, carbon dioxide is plant food. More CO2, more plants. Just like in a greenhouse. Who'd have guessed? It's a tricky concept for the lovies to get their head around, I know. Meanwhile, you'll remember that last week on this show, I went into great detail about how the IPCC have now admitted that the extreme scenarios they have predicted all these years in the past are now implausible. President Donald Trump, who obviously watched the show during his return flight from China, posted this on social media on Sunday, and I quote, "Good riddance. After 15 years of Democrats promising that climate change is going to destroy the planet, the United Nations top climate committee just admitted that its own projections were wrong, wrong, wrong. For far too long, says Donald Trump, climate activism has been used by Democrats to scare Americans, push horrible energy policies, and fund billions into their bogus research programs." Trump goes on, "Unlike the Democrats who use climate alarmism nonsense to push their green news scam, my administration will always be based on truth, science, and fact. President Donald J. Trump." Or as Donald might like to put it, climate schmimate. Don't go away, still to come, which classic loser does Jim Chalmers bear an uncanny similarity to? Plus how Chris Bowen has blown over $1 million taxpayer dollars on travel. That's next in A Tick.
6: Sky News will be back after this short break.

0: Sky News will be back after this short break.
1: Joining me now is former Liberal Senator Holly Hughes and former Labor MP Michael Danby. Well, Holly, you and Tina made headlines this week for defecting to One Nation. Now, tell me, when you were in the Senate, were there any policies where you were at odds with One Nation, and were there policies where you supported One Nation when you were a Liberal senator?
2: Yeah, so look, I've been actually thinking about this. I actually can't remember ever not voting really on the same side as Pauline, but what I can tell you stayed with me very, very strongly. There were two pieces of legislation that the Liberal Party room was given a conscience vote on. One was about puberty blockers for under 18s. It was procedural, as was the Babies Born Alive one, but Pauline corrected me. I thought it was four Liberals. It was six that sat with Labor and the Greens and voted to defeat it whilst I sat with Pauline. But perhaps more disgustingly, people didn't even have the courage of their convictions to turn up in a whole lot of cases to vote at all. And then more disturbingly was the Babies Born Alive bill, which is not an abortion issue. It's women who've had access to medical abortions that have failed and the babies have been born alive. They will ultimately die, but at the moment they are not provided with palliative care. And this was a motion that Pauline put up. And again, for some reason, it was a conscience vote for the Liberals. A whole lot of them went and sat and voted with Labor and the Greens to defeat it. A whole lot didn't bother to turn up and vote at all. And I was sitting there with Pauline. So I think historically it shows, particularly I think on what are really quite disturbing issues for some people, I have always voted along the same lines as her. And, you know, we've been talking for a long time and I've always had a great relationship with her while I was working there and after leaving the Senate. So I've been a member for a little bit now, but we announced it on Saturday night when Pauline was at the pub and Tina came as well.
1: I presume that was what the pub was for. Michael, Henry Urquhart, great writer with The Australian, terrific piece he wrote this morning called The Man Who Wasn't There. The Jim Chalmers Project. It's a superb bit, but I'll just read you this little bit. He writes, "The difficulty with talking about Jim Chalmers is working out whether there is anything to say. A dedicated follower of fashion on a scale worthy of the Kinks' famous song, he has careened from buzzword to buzzword, thought bubble to thought bubble, without once skipping a beat." Is this a fair and accurate description of Jim Chalmers as treasurer?
3: What a devastating portrait by Urquhart. My favourite one is, I didn't even realise he'd done this buzzword, national wellbeing agenda was part of the budget. As Winston Churchill said, it's mush, slush and gush from him all the time. He has to get back to what Peter Walsh and Paul Keating and Bob Hawke did, and that is cut expenditures. Urquhart points out that most of the fiscal consolidation that happened under the earlier Hawke era came from cutting back government expenditure. And Costello did that even more too when he became the leader. So he criticised Fraser, Costello, and Keating Walsh criticised Whitlam. So we should be criticising the Rudd-Gillard era, and the portrait that Urquhart paints of this empty suit is just devastating. You wouldn't get off the mat after that had been published about you.
1: I agree. I urge people to read it in The Australian today. Superb. Speaking of incompetence, Holly, it's been revealed that Energy Minister Chris Bowen has billed taaxpayers $1 million, over $1 million to travel the world in the past 3.5 years, visiting 23 countries on business class flights. The carbon emissions alone would be an estimated 158,000 or something kilograms. I mean, this hypocrisy and hubris, Holly, is off the scale.
2: Well, Rowan, if they didn't have double standards, they wouldn't have any standards at all. I mean, these people are just breathtakingly hypocritical. It is do as I say, not as I do. Michael talks about cutting expenditure. Well, cutting expenditure of Chris Bowen would be a pretty good place to start. In fact, cutting Chris Bowen might be a good place to start. I mean, this guy is just an absolute joke, but he's an embarrassment. I mean, a photo is emerging of him with King Frederick in Denmark. Like, this is a guy representing Australia. I wouldn't want him representing me at the local service station, let alone on the world stage. But here we are. And, you know, the expenditure, the fact that they are so tone deaf to it, just shows how out of touch this government is, and that the people that are running it, their snouts are so entrenched in the trough that they don't even look up and see what's around them.
1: Michael, is hubris going to destroy this government?
3: It is, and they've got to listen to Urgas. Go back to what he suggested and cut Chris Bowen. Cut his mad green schemes, his non-existent green hydrogen or green iron ore or the endless windmills that are despoiling the Australian countryside. Look at it objectively and cut it so we can spend the money on important things.
1: Holly and Michael, always great to chat to you. Thanks so much for coming on the show. We'll speak again soon after the break. I share my words of wisdom on who I think Jim Chalmers bears an uncanny resemblance to. See if you do too. That's next in a tick.
0: Sky News will be back after this short break.

0: Welcome back. When I was a kid, I always loved to play Spot the Difference. In fact, I became obsessed with spotting not only differences, but entertaining similarities between people, stories, films or events. So let's play a modern version of Spot the Difference between two men who thought they could sneak a new tax onto the Australian people. Here's the first.
1: To give you an accurate answer, I need to know exactly what type of cake to give a detailed answer. I mean, if it's just a cake from a cake shop that is not presently subject to sales tax, okay, it will not attract the GST.
2: But isn't that...
1: But if it is a cake shop, it's cake from a shop that has sales tax and it's decorated and candles, as you say, that attract sales tax, then, of course, we scrap the sales tax before the GST
2: okay,
1: has been imposed.
2: This is just an example. If the answer to a birthday cake is so complex, you do have a problem with...
0: And now here's the second. See if you can spot any difference.
3: You just said that the current system undercompensates
4: over
3: shares.
4: That 20-year period, yeah.
3: And you're trying to fix that mm-hmm. by taxing shares at a higher rate.
4: Well, not necessarily higher. It depends how long they hold the shares, what kind of return they're getting, what their marginal tax rate is.
3: But again, for the vast majority, they will be taxed at a higher rate.
4: Well, it remains to be seen. I mean, we can only go on what we've seen.
3: You don't know the modelling on that?
0: Did you spot it? I know the second guy wasn't wearing a tie. That's it from me. I'll see you Sunday morning for a must-watch Outsiders. But right now, it's time for Opinionated with Danica DeGiorgio. Good night.
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6: Hello and welcome to the show. Coming up tonight, you won't want to miss Sal Grover's open editorial directed at the Prime Minister after she lost her appeal in the infamous What Is a Woman case. It is scathing. Labor wants Jacinta Namba-Jimpa Price sacked because she dared to talk about migration and our values on a podcast. I'll play you what she said and you be the judge. And the great Australian dream further out of reach for young Aussies as Labor's budget backfires and the PM is reduced to a meme. But first tonight, one day I hope Australia looks back in shock and disbelief at the fact our laws erased women and that our government of the time could not define what a woman was. But right now, that is the reality where biological men are women in the eyes of the law. I mean, you would laugh if it wasn't so serious. It's an issue Giggle CEO Sal Grover knows all too well after her appeal against biological man Roxanne Tickle, who now identifies as a woman, was thrown out in court last week. Every single one of us is impacted by this decision. Sal Grover has this editorial directed straight at the Prime Minister.
7: Dear Prime Minister Albanese, let's get one thing clear. Women are adult human females. You know it. I know it. You even said it in the lead up to the last election when asked what is a woman by Piers Morgan.
8: What is a woman, Prime Minister?
9: An adult female.
8: How difficult was that to answer?
9: Not too hard.
7: But we have a big problem. I'm sure you heard last week the federal court delivered its judgment in Giggle v Tickle, the What Is a Woman legal case that has been fighting in federal court for the past 4 years. To put it very simply, there are two sides to this case. Women, adult human females, who want to ensure that women is a single-sex category in law and women and girls have access to single-sex spaces. The other side, which includes your Human Rights Commission, insists that men who claim to be women are women in the eyes of the law. The full federal court sided with the man who claims to be a woman. Yes, a male won the What Is a Woman court case in Australia. Giggle v Tickle has turned this country into an international laughingstock. This decision is seismic. It means women cannot run women-only businesses for women. It confirms that the ordinary meaning of sex has been twisted beyond recognition in legislation. It means men can be women in law. The Australian Human Rights Commission, captured by gender ideology, has weaponized the Sex Discrimination Act against women, the very demographic it was enacted to protect. They've even argued in court that men who claim to be women need pregnancy protections. They've pushed the view that sex is a spectrum, changeable, and that anyone objecting to this is a bigot. Is this something you agree with? Do you, Mr. Prime Minister, think that men need pregnancy protections in law? And there are real-world stakes here. Girls at school are holding their bladders all day, refusing to drink water because boys who claim to be girls are in their bathrooms. and they don't want them there. Women prisoners are locked in cells with male sex offenders who simply identify as women. Female athletes are losing podiums, matches, and safety. This isn't inclusion. It's the demise of women's rights. Mr. Prime Minister, some of your ministers say we need to protect trans rights. And with all due respect, sir, your government can do that, protect so-called trans rights, without stripping rights from women and girls. Every other citizen manages to exist without demanding access to the opposite sex protected spaces. Why not try to get trans rights without destroying the rights of women and girls? Have you ever even tried? The fact that Labor hasn't even mentioned Giggle v Tickle and women's rights, while Liberals, Nationals and One Nation politicians speak out, tells us everything. This week has been silence from the Labor Party. No Trans Visibility Day parades on this one. No pride posts. Why? What don't you want Australians to know? You boast about 50% of your cabinet being women. Good for you. You can accurately recognise what a woman is when it suits you. But the rest of us aren't allowed to without fear of punishment. And can I ask, if you filled that cabinet with 50% trans women, would you still call it equality between men and women? Think about that. While the UK, the United States, and even New Zealand are waking up, rolling back the nonsense and restoring sanity and realizing that gender ideology is a failed experiment, your government is turning Australia into the laughingstock of the world. Giggle v Tickle isn't just a punchline overseas. It's proof Australia is upside down. I want to tell you something really important. If you will lie about something as obvious as men being women, we can assume you will look us in the eye and lie about everything. Tell the truth, fix the Sex Discrimination Act, reinstate clear, biological, accurate definitions of man and woman, protect women, girls, and single-sex spaces. Actually do something. Because at the moment, Mr. Prime Minister, I'm doing your job for you.
6: Earth to Anthony Albanese, it's a very basic biological reality, isn't it? Yet here we are. Well, Labor's disastrous budget has turned into the butt of all jokes as Aussies turn their backs on the government.

0: Yeah, Labor's budget is more like the sound of mucus. It's a shocker. Labor tried to appeal to a young generation through intergenerational equity and tax changes, and it backfired. Chief Economist at the Institute of Public Affairs, Adam Crichton, breaks down what it really means for the great Aussie dream of home ownership.
1: Since the federal budget, you've probably heard lots about the government trying to get every worker to be able to afford to buy a home. Now, this is a nice idea, but it's highly unrealistic, and increasing capital gains tax is unlikely to make much of a difference at all. Now, however supposedly unaffordable dwellings have become, it's true that home ownership in Australia remains at very high levels compared both with other countries and also our own history. It's striking that for all the massive increase in the price of dwellings, according to various measures, and also radical changes in taxation and regulation over many decades, the fact is that the headline home ownership rate in Australia remains about 66%. And this is little down from the post-war peak of 71% that was reached in 1966. And of course, before the Second World War, barely half of Australian households owned a home. Now, tax regimes in Canada, the US and the UK, they all differ significantly in many ways. Yet home ownership in these countries is also about 66%. And then we look at New Zealand, where there's no capital gains tax at all. And lo and behold, it has the same home ownership rate as Australia. Now, all this suggests that the government's plan to impose a minimum 30% tax on real capital gains won't shift the ownership dial at all. But it certainly will sadly undermine saving opportunities, and especially saving opportunities for the group that the budget is supposed to help, and that is the young. Now, widespread home ownership alone is hardly proof of prosperity. For instance, Romania and Slovakia, and indeed much of former communist Eastern Europe, they all have vastly higher home ownership rates than Australia. Yet few of us would suggest that those countries are richer than us. Indeed, arguably the richest OECD nation of all, Switzerland, in that country, home ownership is below 50%. It's certainly true that home ownership rates amongst those aged 25 to 34 have declined from around 63% to 41%. But that's still surprisingly high, I think, given the vastly increased range of spending opportunities that people have today. So you often hear about complaints from boomers saying that people are spending on avocado and toast or too many holidays. But the fact is, in the 1960s, there simply weren't those opportunities available in the first place. Yes, it's true that homes have become more expensive, especially detached dwellings, but they are typically bigger than they used to be, built generations ago. And also, the nation's supply of desirable land is fixed, and that just makes it scarcer and more expensive as the population grows. And certainly no amount of government regulation or changes in the tax regime can change that. This obviously hopeless attempt to engineer a higher level of home ownership will instead undermine the incentive to save outside owner-occupier housing, which will in turn, very unfortunately, become a relatively even more tax-advantaged asset to park savings. Millions of Australians under 40 who choose to save in shares either directly or indirectly, rather than owner-occupied property, will actually see their capital gains tax rate double or more. And at the same time as this happens, bracket creep is relentlessly continuing to gobble up their net pay. The bottom line is that home ownership might still be the great Australian dream for many young people, but it's certainly true also that living in a sclerotic economy with no job opportunities and therefore little consumption opportunities and also no saving opportunities would be a far worse nightmare.
0: Yeah, Labor's lies have been exposed. Well, remember former Treasurer Peter Costello's famous line, have one for mum, one for dad and one for the country. Well, since those 2004 comments encouraging Aussies to have more kids, the nation's birth rate is now at an all-time low. The question is, though, how can it be reversed, especially at a time when women are delaying having children and families struggle with the cost of living crisis? Sky News host Jamie Rogers has this analysis.
2: There is a quiet crisis unfolding in this country that doesn't make the front page every day, but its consequences are severe. Australia isn't having enough children. Last year, the fertility rate fell to a record low of 1.48 births per woman, well below the 2.1 needed to sustain the population without migration. And it's forecast to fall even further to 1.42 in 2026.
3: If we get below 1.4 births per woman, and on average it's just a little over that at the moment, we get to the point of no return.
2: This isn't just an Australian problem. It's happening right across the world. OECD countries' fertility has collapsed from around 3.3 children per woman in the 1960s to just 1.5 today. Fewer births mean less workers tomorrow, placing pressure on economic growth and an ageing population increasingly reliant on migration to sustain itself. The reality facing our country, Australia cannot simply immigration its way out of this forever. Migration matters, but it's not a substitute for a society determining its own future. When young Australians are asked why they aren't having children, the answer isn't that they don't want them, it's that the system is making it harder to have them. We can read the decline in our birth rate as a verdict from young Australians about whether they feel supported, secure, and hopeful enough to bring a child into this world. The most important infrastructure this country can build is not a road or a railway. It's the next generation who are being priced out of existence before they're even born. It's a failure of policy, a failure of priority, and ultimately a failure of imagination. If this continues, the question isn't just what's happening, it's why nothing is being done about it.
0: Yeah, and until we fix those policy failures, we will never fix the problem. Well, what is the point of the ABC anymore? Since October 7, the public broadcaster's coverage has been consistently anti-Israel, and Hamas propaganda is being used as fact and not challenged. And now both the ABC and SBS won't even adopt the Australian anti-Semitism definition endorsed by the current Royal Commission. Here's Wordsmith and broadcaster Kel Richards.
4: The Oxford English Dictionary says the first appearance of the word anti-Semitism in English was in 1880. In that year, it was used widely in Germany, and from German newspapers, it's made its way into English. It was used to label the vitriolic attacks on Jews coming from the pen of a German politician, journalist and editor named Wilhelm Marr, and he labelled Jews Semites. So it made sense to call his attacks anti-Semitism. Now, the International Holocaust Remembrance Alliance defines anti-Semitism in these words: a certain perception of Jews, which may be expressed as hatred towards Jews. Rhetorical and physical manifestations of anti-Semitism are directed towards Jewish or non-Jewish individuals and/or their property, towards Jewish community institutions and religious facilities. That's a bit big, but it's important because those 36 words can be summarised in just two words, I think: Jew hatred. But because Jew hatred manifests itself in so many different ways, all 36 of those words are necessary. Those 36 words cover angry chants of globalise the intifada and from the river to the sea, which is a threat against the 7 million Jews who live in Israel. Those 36 words cover support for terrorist organisations that support the destruction of Israel and the Jews who live there. That's why this definition of anti-Semitism was recommended by our special envoy on anti-Semitism, Gillian Siegel, and it has been adopted by both the federal government and the current Royal Commission. So, why has that nationally accepted definition of anti-Semitism been rejected by the taxpayer-funded ABC and SBS? Now, let's be honest, the ABC has a track record of arrogance towards and disrespect for Jews. Do you remember this notorious exchange on the 7:30 program after the Bondi massacre?
5: It's widely viewed as inevitable that you will return to politics. How do we not see this through a political lens? I mean, the case that you're making, a personal case against the Prime Minister.
6: I'm deeply offended by what you just said. I'm deeply offended. That is an insult. That is an insult to say that there's any political motivation in this. My children go to a school where there are armed guards outside. When I visit a Jewish aged care centre, there are armed guards outside. When I send my kids to Jewish sporting clubs, there are police cars out there and police tape.
4: Yes, that's the organisation that knows how to show respect to Jews, isn't it? That's the organisation that is now refusing to adopt the standard national and international definition of anti-Semitism. The ABC has said, quote, "The ABC's existing guidance on hate speech is clear and unambiguous." That is arrogance. That is the ABC saying, our standard is better than everyone else's standard. That is a smug, self-satisfied organisation determined that no one else can tell them what to do. And SBS is just as bad. They say, quote, "They do not adopt or endorse any one organisation's definition." So what's fine for everyone else is not good enough for the ABC and SBS. so it needs to be fixed. Opposition leader Angus Taylor is starting to show himself as a courageous leader, you know, tackling taxation bracket creep, tackling mass immigration, promising to protect biological women from the incursion of men into their spaces. Well, here's the real test of courage. Will the opposition adopt a policy of defunding the ABC and SBS, getting them off the taxpayer's dime and making them self-funding subscription services?
0: Well, the ABC and SBS are making it up as they go along, aren't they? And of course, on your purse. Well, gee, it's getting more and more embarrassing now for UK Prime Minister Keir Starmer. More than 70 of his own MPs want him gone, and for some bizarre reason, he's just not getting the memo. Writer and broadcaster Esther Krakow has more.
7: Ladies, we've all been on a date with a man that doesn't know when to call it a night. Well, welcome to the UK, which is exactly what's happening with our squatter-in-chief, Keir Starmer, who's apparently so determined to stay in Downing Street that even a crowbar can't get him out. His latest crazy idea this week is to push through a Brexit reset deal with the EU. That's been his latest fixation. Except there's a couple of problems there. The first is that Keir Starmer couldn't negotiate his way out of a paper bag. And one perfect example of that is the state of the gangs. This is a man who was elected overwhelmingly to stop the gangs and to take back control because the adults were now back in the room. Well, the gangs are doing better than ever, thanks for asking. And they should probably cut him a check, because he's probably one of their best recruiters in living memory. They're doing very well. Would you believe that the people, the 60-odd thousand people that you saw at the Tommy Robinson's Unite the Kingdom march, is still less than the number of people that have illegally crossed the channel in the last 18 months. So that's how that's going on that front. And the second issue Keir Starmer has with trying to push his Brexit deal through, his Brexit reset deal, is that the EU is watching the dumpster fire that is British politics and are thinking, what is our incentive to offer the UK a good deal now when they could have a different prime minister in the next coming weeks, because you have two people vying to usurp the throne in Andy Burnham, the supposed king in the north, who has lost a Labour leadership challenge not once but twice now, one of them to the fantastic Jeremy Corbyn, and we know how that went. And second being Wes Streeting, who apparently believes that no form of competence is necessary to actually lead a government. So that's the state of affairs. Keir Starmer is still our prime minister and doesn't look like he's going anywhere soon. So ladies, next time you go on a date with a man that can't call it quits, literally just run. Run like your hair is on fire, because that's what most Brits want to do right now.
0: Very well put. Well, coming up after the break, Labor wants Jacinta Namba-Jimpa-Price sacked because she dared to talk about migration and our values on a podcast. I'll play you what she said and you be the judge. That's next in the debrief.
8: Sky News will be back after this short break.

0: exhaust every diplomatic channel, he's holding all the cards. The regime will ultimately run into financial difficulty. They're going to have to shut off their oil rigs because they're running out of storage. Their nuisance threat in the strait, I call it nuisance because it's now down to a handful of speedboats and some drones, is really just that. They have no naval capabilities. They have no air defense capabilities. So ultimately, the U.S. will be able to open the strait, hopefully with some help from our allies. There's not a lot of support in the country for this conflict. I think the president took the high road because he knows that he had to spend some political capital here. But on the other hand, the alternative was the regime acquiring a nuclear weapon, and that outcome would be much worse than the hardships that the world is suffering economically with the chokehold, the choke points in the Strait of Hormuz. That is, while difficult, it's a short-term problem. The president is playing the long game. That very well might cost him politically in the near term. The question is, can we end this thing before the midterms and have some relief in gas and petrol prices, not only around the world, but in the United States as well?
1: Well, the world is watching. Now it is time for the debrief. Trigger warning, the left is on a cancel culture crusade to shut down debate on migration in this country again. And this time they've set their sights on Liberal Senator Jacinta Namba-Jimpa-Price and want her sacked. Why? Well, it centres around a 30-second exchange during her hour-long appearance on right-wing podcast Two Worlds Collide, hosted by combat veteran Sam Bamford. Now, in the latest episode, Senator Price sat down and discussed a range of topics, from Indigenous Australians, Labor's disastrous budget, housing, and critically, immigration and who we are and who we want to be in the face of a changing Australia. Now, to me, that's not controversial, and I'm sure you two at home have had conversations about how many people we're bringing in and from where, and how our social fibres have ruptured in recent years by some who've been brought into this country with opened arms, but who hate our values and do not want to assimilate. So why is the left upset? Well, here was the exchange.
2: Our government isn't having the discussion of Australia is for Australians. We can't keep flooding us with hundreds of thousands of Indians, Chinese, Africans, Middle Easterns and Gazans, for that matter, for the refugee status. It's like, we got to stop this, guys.
3: Yeah.
2: What's your thoughts on all that? I mean, that's a lot of information, but...
3: Yeah, look, absolutely. And I totally agree. I mean, if people want to come to Australia and become Australians, they have to adopt our values.
1: Of course they have to adopt our values. But Labor has picked this up and spun it around because of Senator Price's comments on Indian migrants last year when she suggested that Labor allows large numbers of them into the country to secure their votes and was then stood down by Susan Lee because of it. Now, I'm going to play you another excerpt from that interview in a moment, but have a listen to this hysteria.
4: Susan Lee had the guts to sack Senator Price, and it's a test now for Angus Taylor. Is he going to show the same ticker and sack her? Or is this kind of race baiting now acceptable in his modern, nothing modern about him, but in Angus Taylor's Liberal Party? Australians or anyone, you, me, everyone, can go back and watch the words that she actually said. So she can't spin her way out of this.
1: Sorry, sack her for what exactly? Jacinta Namba-Jimpa-Price has put out a statement saying, I was asked a nearly 700-word wide-ranging question covering multiple issues, which the interviewer himself concluded by saying, I mean, that's a lot of information, and I agreed that it was. My response was to that remark. It was not intended as an endorsement of every point raised across a lengthy monologue. I was very specific in my remarks that people who come to Australia should adopt Australian values, contribute positively, and support social cohesion. I also made it clear in the interview that Australian identity should not be defined on ethnic grounds. In no way were my remarks in the podcast endorsing discrimination based on race, ethnicity, or religion. That is evident in the answer I provided and the broader context of the discussion. Now, had Labor actually listened to the entire podcast episode, they would have realised that. But of course, you know, it's just so easy to trot out the racism word each time. Now, I don't see why Senator Price felt obliged to explain herself. People can listen and form their own judgment. Because in my opinion, what was said in that 30-second exchange was correct. We can't keep flooding Australia with migrants from anywhere around the world. I worry about the fact we have too many of them coming here from countries whose values are incompatible with our own.

0: also worry about the fact that we have too many coming in here, in general, from any country, in the middle of a cost of living and housing crisis. And that is not racist towards prospective Indian, Asian or African migrants. We cannot even get everyday Aussies into housing. Labor has not even achieved not one of its housing targets under its national accord to build 1.2 million homes by the end of the decade. That figure's now being pushed back well into the 2030s. Labor's got this welcome mat firmly open, and it's going to get worse. The federal budget shows, in terms of net overseas migration, Australia will welcome 35,000 additional people in 25-26 compared to the previous forecast, and an extra 20,000 in the 26-27 financial year. So that's 1.2 million people between 2025 to 2030 on top of the already 1.4 million we've seen since Labor was first elected. So where on earth are we going to put all these people? Now, the budget doesn't even forecast a cut in net overseas migration for another 2 years. Well, gee, how convenient. Around the next election time, enough for Labor to shore up the migrant vote again. So in my view, that exchange that's got Labor in this big tiz was fair enough. Now, I actually listened to this whole podcast episode, and Senator Price on several occasions pushed back at the host's assertions. Here's one example.
1: I'm going to sound heaps racist here. There's just heaps of Indians, there's heaps of Africans, there's heaps of Middle Easterns. And it's like we never had that influx before. Us Australians, Anglo-Celtic and First Nation or European Australians that came here from 1901 to, say, 2000, right, when we were, like, majority of the people in our own country. If we can't define something, we can't defend what we've built over the past 100 years.
2: I don't know that you can define it precisely ethnically like that, because I think we're far more mixed up than that anyway. Mm-hmm. For example, I mean, I look at my own family in that my children have got, you know, Irish, Scottish, Welsh, German, Indian, Malay, Chinese, French. You know, they've got a grandmother on one side who's Mauritian, two white Australian grandfathers and an Aboriginal grandmother. And so many Australians have such a mixed heritage, ethnically mixed heritage, obviously.
0: They then went on to talk about the dangers of mass migration. And that is the fundamental issue, mass migration and what it means for our values. Opposition leader Angus Taylor has backed in his senator.
3: She agrees with the party position and my position, which is that we shouldn't discriminate in immigration based on race or ethnicity or religion, but we should based on values.
4: Was it appropriate that she was on the podcast at all?
3: You know, we have to talk to all Australians.
0: Look, this fake hysteria is just another distraction by Labor to take the heat off a dud budget and fundamentally away from any debate on immigration. They don't want you to have this debate, because politically, migration works well for Labor. That's all we've got time for on Opinionated. It's now time for the US Report with James Morrow. Good night.
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6: Good evening and welcome to the program. Here's what's coming up tonight. Could Cuba be Libre? What's behind the latest push to end the communist regime 90 miles off the coast of Florida? Also tonight, jaws drop as Donald Trump sparks up the alien debate. Is the truth out there, or is this all just a big distraction? An insurgent LA mayoral candidate ramps up his campaign, and he's dropped another banger.

0: called Bel Air.
1: More on that a little later, but first, death is never a pretty thing, nor are the autopsies that often follow it, particularly when the deceased is a political campaign. Yet, death is also a fact of life, something that has to be faced head on. And that's just what American Democrats seem to be trying to do with the just-released report that claims to explore precisely what went wrong with the failed 2024 Kamala Harris campaign. Well, where to begin? Now, let's be clear here. This should not have been a hard report to write. Working out the cause of death here is not exactly like puzzling out the crazy, hard mystery of a plane crash on air crash investigations. I mean, let's consider the raw clay the campaign had to work with.
2: My mother used to, she would give us a hard time sometimes, and she would say to us, "I don't know what's wrong with you young people. You think you just fell out of a coconut tree? You exist in the context of all in which you live and what came before you."
1: And if the candidate wasn't bad enough, well, there were all sorts of bizarre directions the failed 107-day campaign took. I mean, who else remembers Brat Summer?
3: We did it, sir.
2: You think you just fell out of a coconut
4: Do
2: tree?
4: Not come.
5: I love them. It'd be Manala of the country.
1: Again, working out what happened to this campaign should not have been hard. The task of figuring out what went wrong, pretty straightforward. That said, the piece of the work the Democrats have finally released under sufferance a year and a half late is, quite frankly, a shoddy, rushed piece of work that's actually filled with contradictions. Even Democrat National Committee Chair Ken Martin writes in its introduction, quote, "I am not proud of this product. It does not meet my standards, and it won't meet your standards. I don't endorse what's in this report or what's left out of it. I could not in good faith put the DNC's stamp of approval on it. But transparency is paramount, so today I am releasing the report as I received it in its entirely unedited and unabridged format with annotations for claims that couldn't be verified," unquote. Well, gosh, that's a hell of a review, hey, Ken? I mean, apparently he actually didn't even want to release this thing at all, but CNN apparently got a copy, and so he decided to get out in front of the report, which, as I say, is total slop. 192 pages of it. Now, this is a huge problem. The midterms are coming up, and the Democrats need a strategy to go forward, and they can't do that without working out why they were so soundly defeated, Senate, House, White House, in 2024. It's an absolute disaster when they lost to a guy they'd spent literally the past decade calling a new Hitler who would end democracy. How did they go wrong against that? And to be fair, the report does acknowledge that the Democrats did spend too much time attacking Trump rather than coming up with a strong economic message, which, let's also say, to be fair, was hard coming off the back of Bidenflation and the Build Back Better debacle. And there are some other bits of introspection, though. They didn't understand social media, and the report says they couldn't meet voters where they were. Organizationally, bussing campaign workers in to try and make contact with voters was nowhere near as effective as building local grassroots organizations. You know, that sort of thing. Some interesting, good messaging. But that said, there were a lot of things I couldn't find mention of, like inflation or Bidenflation. Podcasts, women's sport and men in women's bathrooms, pronouns, Catholics, Christians, or evangelicals, gas prices. And not only that, I could only find one mention of the word border in context of Democrats being mad that Kamala was being labeled the border czar. There was also just a brief mention of climate policies causing anxiety and one mention of so-called 80-20 issues. But again, no definition of what those were. Oh, and there was also this, which says to me, this is not a serious piece of work. There was only one mention of transgender issues in the context solely of the infamous they-them ad. Remember this?
6: Kamala supports taxpayer-funded sex changes for prisoners.
2: Surgery.
7: For prisoners.
2: For prisoners. Every transgender
0: inmate in the prison system would have access.
6: Hell no, I don't want my taxpayer dollars going to that.
4: Kamala supports transgender sex changes in jail with our money.
7: Kamala even supports letting biological men compete against our girls in their sports. Kamala is for they, them. President Trump is for you.
1: I tell you what, I was in the U.S. for that election, and when that ad started hitting airwaves, everyone knew comprehensively that Kamala was toast. Summed up, there's lots of criticism on process and demographics, but very little ideology or political mistakes that might implicate the party's leftward shift since 2020. And for all the doom-mongering about Republican prospects at the midterms, there is no sense in this document that the Democrats have today even learned from the errors that those of us who live outside their bubble find obvious. Yet Democrats these days are doubling down on exactly the crazy that cost them all those big prizes in 2024. Even CNN has taken notice. Remember this from a few months ago.
8: What about all Americans, right? How about all voters? Voters who say the Democrats are now too liberal. Look at this percentage. It was 42% in 96, 48% in 2013. Now 58% in 2025 of all voters say that the Democratic Party is too liberal. The Democrats are moving to the left. The far left is gaining power, and there could be some electoral repercussions.
1: Keep it up, guys, and you'll be writing another suppressed autopsy sometime next year. All right, let's get straight into it. I'm thrilled to be joined here in the studio by our favorite guest, former Trump chief of staff and now senior advisor at Bondi Partners, here with us in Sydney at the desk, Mick Mulvaney. Mick, welcome to Australia. Welcome back to Sydney. Great to have you here on the desk. We just spoke here about this autopsy
9: on the Democrat campaign.
1: if you were writing the autopsy of the 2024 campaign, I suspect you might have talked about some of the things that they left out in the document.
9: Yeah, like their policies. By the way, I was reading and doing some prep before the show because you folks tell me you want to talk about this. So I read the New York Times article about this report.
1: And how did the New York Times cover this?
9: Didn't mention the introduction from the head of the DNC that you just pointed out.
1: Think about that.
9: I mean, it's essentially the head of the party saying this is a complete pile of crap, but here it is anyway. And the New York Times didn't even mention that. Look, what really befuddles me about this, James, I know you can talk about policies if you want to talk about the findings. Kamala Harris wanted this out. Remember that? We've talked about that in the past on the show. She was begging for this report to come out. And now that it's out, I have no idea what she was thinking. Of course, I don't know what she's thinking most of the time anyway. This makes her look really, really bad. They've got policy issues. Yes, they have marketing issues. But she was a terrible candidate and has been for a long time. So I just look at this and think, okay, I get asked a lot as I travel around the world who the leading Democrat candidates are for 2028. And everybody asks me about Kamala Harris. And now I think I just encourage them to read the report.
1: Well, yeah, but that report, I mean, you put that report out there. And as you say, the New York Times is going to try and cover for it.
9: Yep.
1: And a lot of the media and what people are going to hear about it is, oh, you know, there were missteps in how the campaign was handled. But they might not get the message that actually she was a dire, dire candidate. And weirdly, could this help Kamala simply by keeping her name recognition high? Because that's the thing that's keeping her up in the polls.
9: It's lovely because as you see the left spin this, they try to drive where the takeaways are. And one of the takeaways are that despite all of these shortcomings, the Democrats actually did better than expected in the House and the Senate races in 2024. I'm not sure how that is, since they lost control of both houses. But there you go. So look, it's out there. I don't think it's going to change anything for 2028. But if you're sitting there wondering if Kamala Harris is a viable candidate, the answer is no.
1: No, well, I know, but we keep encouraging her to run
9: U.S.
1: report because it would just, you know, make this show really more of a comedy hour than anything else.
9: What did Rush Limbaugh say when Howard Dean made his famous hoo-yah thing? The headline of his magazine was, "Please nominate this man."
1: Yes.
9: That's sort of how I feel about Kamala Harris. Please, please, please nominate this
1: man. Please, because, well, I mean, we could get AOC. She could also be fun.
9: It'd be lovely.
1: It'd be lovely. But hey, listen, we're equal opportunity offenders on this show here because the Trump administration had a bit of a setback today, too.
9: Yeah.
1: Tell us about what has just gone on earlier today in Congress here with this vote over the war in Iran. Yeah,
9: this is a little weird, so let me set it up just a second. Is they were the Republicans in the House were going to bring a bill that would require the White House to come to Congress to get approval for the war. They were going to do that with the intention that it would fail so that they could say, look, the White House doesn't have to come to Congress. And they pulled it down at the last minute when they found out it wasn't going to fail. It was going to pass. So a Republican-led House was almost getting ready to pass a bill that said that the White House had to come to them to look for approval.
1: So tell me, how is this Iran war playing then in the United States? Because we hear what the White House says. We see this on-again, off-again situation with peace deals. Everyone here is getting a bit frustrated and confused about where this is going.
9: Yeah.
1: Walk us through what's the political situation in Washington.
9: Australia, being where it is in the world, you know, being the country that it is, you folks pay a lot more attention to foreign policy than we do.
1: Yeah.
9: And American voters don't really follow what's happening overseas much. They know there's a war. Okay, what do they follow? They follow the price of gasoline. And right now, that's really, really high. So you ask me, do people support the war? That's not the real question to ask. The question you ask is, do you like where the economy is headed? And the answer right that on that is no, and in a big way. Mm. Donald Trump is shedding support. Even now, for the first time, we've talked about this many times on the show, that even in the past couple of weeks, Trump wasn't losing support amongst Republicans. In the last week or two, he has started to shed that support.
1: Has he sort of lost his political footing here with his support base?
9: He has made some missteps that I didn't think I would see. When he said that he didn't care about the average American's financial circumstance, I know exactly what he was trying to say. But ordinarily in this business, when you are explaining, you are losing. And Donald Trump doesn't typically make those kinds of mistakes. That was a big one. If you live in a swing state, if you live in a swing district, you are going to see that ad thousands of times between now and the midterms.
1: Yeah, that's what I thought as soon as he said that. But there's other foreign policy stuff here, too, to talk about. A lot of interesting stuff happening with Cuba. Now, Cuba, of course, since 1959, that's been a thorn in the side of the United States. The United States and Cuban history kind of intertwined in so many fascinating ways. We've now seen this indictment against Raul Castro, who, by the way, once went to the baseball with Barack Obama. Shows you how things can change. Tell us about this, and is there a chance that you could see a regime change there closer to home, and would that pay any political dividends for Trump?
9: Yes, yes, and yes. And by the way, ordinarily when I do this show, I'm sitting in my studio in Key West, Florida, which is closer to Havana than it is to Miami. But anyway, that's how close Cuba is to the United States. This is a big deal. I think it's the central feature of their foreign policy right now. Venezuela had more to do with Cuba than it did with, say, Venezuela.
1: Let's actually have a little bit of Marco Rubio here. He had this to say.
10: Cuba not only has weapons that they've acquired from Russia and China over the years, but they also host Russia and Chinese intelligence presence in their country, not far from where we're standing right now. And the other thing that poses a threat to the national security of the United States is to have a failed state 90 miles from our shores run by friends of our adversaries.
1: Now, I mean, once you start to hear somebody like Marco Rubio say they've got weapons, that kind of says it's on.
9: Keep in mind, what did we do to Maduro right before we went to go pluck him out of his bed in the middle of the night? We indicted him for crimes, which is exactly what they just did for Raul Castro. No, I absolutely believe that the Cuban government fails before the end of the year.
1: Yeah.
9: This is a big, we talked about doing this as a country. We've wanted to do this as a country since the 1960s and just haven't been in a position to do it. Now we are. And my guess is you're going to see real regime change in Cuba in the next couple of months.
1: God, well, it can't come a moment too soon for the poor people of Cuba who have suffered so long under that regime.
9: The entire island is now out of fuel.
1: Yeah.
9: Think about that. We've had conversations about how Australia is dealing with gasoline.
1: We came close here.
9: Exactly. But the entire island of Cuba now has no energy.
1: Unbelievable. Unbelievable. Hey, just on some of the domestic stuff here, too. Really interesting race here. Thomas Massie getting knocked out. Now, people who follow American politics closely know that he's this real sort of never-Trumper, and he was taken up as a hero by all sorts of people, but also was doing stuff with Candace Owen and getting endorsed by weirdos like Hassan Piker. Tell us about Thomas Massie. This and a few other primary results suggest to me that Trump still has quite a bit of control over the organizational part of the party.
9: Oh, Trump's control over the Republican Party is absolute. And there's no exceptions to that. I was surprised, actually, by the margins by which Thomas lost. I didn't expect him to win, but he got his butt kicked. He really did. Donald Trump rules when it comes to Republican primaries. The real issue, I think, for the rest of the party, and one of the reasons you're seeing folks of the party start to sort of wonder how much allegiance they need to continue to pay to Donald Trump, is he doesn't have as much sway in general elections. If you're running as a Republican in a Republican primary, Donald Trump can absolutely guarantee that you are going to lose or you are going to win. In the general election, he can't do that for you.
1: That's if you're a candidate, then the strategy is to be as Trumpy as you can to get the position, but then you're on your own.
9: Last time I checked, that they call politicians who win primaries and then lose general elections, they call them losers.
1: Yes. Yeah. So. Yeah. Yeah. But I mean, this is a thing that we've talked a lot about on this program here. You know, the Democrats, and I played that little clip of where Americans think about Democrats being far too progressive and hard left. On the other side, is the general population, not the Republican population, but is your sense that, you know, they're concerned about the direction that the Republican Party takes? And where does the Republican go after the midterms when Trump is a lame duck and the party needs to figure out what it's doing for 28?
9: I think when it comes to policies, the country is still a center-right country. Mm-hmm. And that's one of the things we talk about with the Democrats. They don't have a message to talk to those people because they don't have a center-right message. They are too liberal for the rest of the country. The Republicans do really good on policy. But if they're weak on the economy, then they have a blind spot. They have a weak spot. And what does James Carville say all the way 30 years ago?
1: It's the economy stupid.
9: Yep. And unless this economy gets better, the Republicans are going to face significant headwinds in November.
1: Yeah. Meanwhile, just for a little bit of fun, last little item here, Trump's ballroom. He gave a bit of a tour of that. I think we've got a grab of that here. Have a look.
11: It's going to be something incredible. You see the quality of it. And they go right, those columns go right into the roof. And on top of the roof, we're going to have the greatest drone empire that you've ever seen, and it's going to protect Washington.
1: A drone empire. Yeah. That's a new one.
9: Look, we need it. The campus, the White House, I used to run the campus. I was the chief of staff. It's in dire need of a modernization. It does. Why Trump hasn't made the case that this is the first part of a multi-step process to bring the White House into the 21st century, I don't know. It's become a lightning rod for everybody who hates him just because of the way that he's done it. They need a new East Wing, and then after that, they need a new West Wing. Keep in mind, a lot of the tech in there is from the 1970s, but it is a losing political message for the president right now.
1: But it's true, though. I mean, presidents have, that White House has been built on, knocked down, expanded over centuries.
9: Yeah.
1: Why are people losing their mind about it?
9: Because it's Donald Trump. And in fairness, I don't think the administration has done a very good job of explaining to people why we need it. It comes on the back of Trump also wanting to put his name on the Kennedy Center, his name on buildings in D.C., the new monument across the bridge near the Arlington National Cemetery. When you take it like that, it's become a lightning rod.
1: Right. Fair enough. Mick Mulvaney, thanks so much.
9: It is great to see you, my friend.
1: All right, let's head over to New York City now, where I am proud to be joined by Claremont Institute fellow Kelly Jane Torrens. Kelly, welcome back to the program here. Great to have you. Some more madness coming out of New York City, where fangirls of the accused murderer, Luigi Mangione, he's the guy who shot that healthcare CEO, have shown up to his court hearing in Manhattan, flaunting city-issued press passes while spouting calls for violence. Have a look at this.
12: His children are better off without him. They need to learn to not be like their dad. Brian Thompson was a terrorist. You should be dancing on the graves of the people who profit off killing me. I've been waiting for someone like this mysterious hero to appear. He answered my prayers.
1: Hey, they seem nice. And when asked about this, Mayor Zohran Mamdani, the Democrat Socialist, said they shouldn't have received those press passes, but stopped short of saying their credentials should be revoked. Kelly, what on earth is going on here? Who are these people? Why have they got press passes? And what is going on with this incredible pathology on the left where an alleged murderer is treated as a folk hero?
13: James, those are big questions. The first thing I can tell you is, you know, I've reported from tons of different cities. I've even reported for a month from wartime Ukraine. And New York is the only city that I've lived in and reported from that has such a bizarre press policy. Now, when I first moved here years ago, it was actually the NYPD that controlled press passes. I mean, imagine letting the cops decide who does and does not get a press pass. So they changed that back in 2001, and now it goes through the city. But has New York ever been governed by a decent human being since Rudy Giuliani? Not really. So it's a crazy system for press passes. And, you know, what's even nuts is even crazier is that these women said that they didn't even get press passes showing previous work that they'd done. They showed notes that they'd taken during Luigi Mangione's trial. So that's how easy it is, apparently, to get a press pass in New York City that allows you, again, to go into the courts and into other government buildings and have some free reign there. So it's completely insane that this happened. And even the press organization in New York City, not known for its hard-hitting you know, worries, is actually complaining about this. So that's when you know it's really bad.
1: Yeah, but I mean, it's the rhetoric, too, that's pretty insane to me here, that they're saying this guy's kids are better off without him. And this is this sort of pathology that we've seen on the left over and over again, this sort of rhetoric. And I was struck also by this from Democrat House Minority Leader Hakeem Jeffries, who was also on camera this week. And he had this to say about Republicans. And I kind of feel like, you know, he's not too far off these ladies. Have a look.
14: Either MAGA extremists are going to break the country, or we're going to break them. And our goal is to break them. We will defeat them. We have to beat them electorally, and then we have to break their spirit.
1: I mean, coming off of the back of assassination attempts and Democrat approvals of political violence, what's your reaction to this? Because, again, this seems pretty weird, and I sort of feel like in the current climate, this sort of thing over and over again, you're going to get people who are going to take this message and run with it in some pretty bizarre directions.
13: Well, James, remember, every time somebody tries to kill President Trump, Democrats blame it on President Trump himself. They claim that it's his rhetoric that's leading to political violence against Donald Trump. Well, you know, we know that's not the case. And we know that Democrats are often the ones engaging in the most extreme rhetoric. Again, to say that they want to break the spirit, I mean, that sounds like something that you would hear in communist Russia or communist New York City, not United States of America.
1: Yeah, but I mean, it is something that we're sort of seeing all over the place. And just on this thread here, let's go down to San Antonio, Texas, where Democrat congressional candidate Maureen Galindo, she's under fire over comments she made about Zionists when she pledged to send American Zionists to, and doesn't this sound pleasant, internment camps. Now, after receiving some backlash online, she doubled down. Have a look at this charmer.
15: So why am I getting a whole bunch of death threats and MAGA insults? Which actually makes sense, I realize. Like, MAGA and Jewish Zionists apparently are the exact same people. They talk the exact same way, and that's because MAGA is the developing Christian Zionist. That's how they want to create a religion state.
1: Okay, I mean, this is so bonkers to me, but I mean, you've actually got people talking about people who are Zionists, i.e. fans of the state of Israel, being put in camps of some variety. If this was somebody on the right who was saying anything remotely like this, I kind of feel like there'd be more of what we like to call a national conversation.
13: You're right, James. And I have to say, this woman gives women who like the color pink a bad name. But it's just
1: we won't hold it against you.
13: Thank you. You know, even you know, the person who came in third in the primary and actually endorsed her, he finally pulled his endorsement. I mean, but how crazy is this woman? Clearly, she's been spouting stuff like this for a while, and just nobody's been paying attention until she became close to getting the chance to become a congresswoman. It's incredible. She's a family and marriage counselor, by the way. I would love to see how she deals with her patients, but I will say she's done this. You know, Alexandria Ocasio-Cortez, who, you know, always says, you know, being anti-Zionist isn't being anti-Semitic. Even she's condemned this woman. That's how crazy her rhetoric is. And it's a wake-up call, I guess, even for people like AOC. But again, we're only hearing about this now because of how close she's becoming to being a candidate for you know, national, being in the Congress. I'm sure she's been acting crazy for years. And, you know, what it is in Texas, I guess. You know, the Democrats in Texas tend to be a pretty odd lot on the whole.
1: Well, yeah, you can imagine that. I mean, and I'd love the idea of her, you know, doing the marriage counseling thing. Oh, what? He didn't do the dishes? Well, put him in an internment camp there for that, you know. But hey, finally, also, we started with a bit of New York. We got to end with a bit of New York here, and particularly our friend Zohran Mamdani. Now, I thought this was pretty incredible. This came out just a few hours ago. This is, I think, Zohran Mamdani just doing total socialist economics in one little video. Check it out.
16: What can $50 get you in New York City? 25 cups of streetcar coffee. 10 months of hard-hitting journalism. Still a classic. Infinite rides on the Staten Island Ferry. And for 1,000 lucky New Yorkers, a ticket to the World Cup. That's right. Last year, we said we'd fight for cheaper tickets for New Yorkers. And today, I'm proud to announce, just like Arsenal, we got it done.
1: This is classic sort of Soviet economics here. It's the city gets a bunch of tickets to the World Cup soccer, sells them away at way under market value to a few connected people, I guess. The people who get them then get to sell them on at vastly inflated prices, and everybody else is left with nothing. Is this Mamdani-nomics in one little cutesy video?
13: I think it is, James. I mean, I'm almost speechless, but you know, not really.
1: No.
13: It's amazing because, you know, he says he's going to fight for lower ticket prices for New Yorkers. Well, he got 50 New Yorkers, a very tiny percentage of the population something. And these people are likely to be Mamdani voters because, let's face it, Democrats and people on the left are a lot more interested in the World Cup than, you know, your sort of red-blooded Americans. And so, you know, 50 people who probably voted for Mamdani are going to be getting these coveted tickets while the rest of the city just has to suffer through all the traffic snarls, higher prices and everything else that we're seeing as a result of hosting these games. Basically, a small elite number of New Yorkers are getting from Mamdani and the rest of us, well, we can just go stuff it.
1: That is perfect nomenclatura, socialist economics in a nutshell, and you're absolutely right about soccer. I think red-blooded Americans like their football and their baseball. Thank you so much, Kelly, for joining me. Now, don't go away, because coming up, Stephen Colbert has had his final show. Apparently, Trump derangement syndrome wasn't such a ratings winner after all. But before we go to a break, this absolutely fascinated me here. It seems that a major oil company in California has started putting up signs at petrol stations telling motorists that it is the local government, a Democrat-run government, I might add, that is really responsible for high petrol prices.
17: All right, check it out. We're at Chevron. Sacramento policies did this. Now you pay more. California politics are choosing foreign oils and fuel over local jobs and lower costs. This is at the Chevron, right here, okay? Right here.
1: And I can tell you California Governor Gavin Newsom isn't happy about this. He's been rage-tweeting about Chevron signs all day. Stick around after the break. Hollywood guru Christian Toto joins me to talk about Stephen Colbert and a whole lot more after the break.
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0: Welcome back to the program. Well, the Hollywood left took a bit of a hit this week with Stephen Colbert airing his last show. I know, I didn't watch it either. But his unfunny vitriol for some reason made headlines for years. And here's a reminder of a little bit of it.
1: Trump, your presidency, I love your presidency. I call it disgrace the nation. You attract more skinheads than free Rogaine. You have more people marching against you than cancer. You talk like a sign language gorilla who got hit in the head. In fact, the only thing your mouth is good for is being Vladimir Putin's holster.

0: Ah, yes, who could forget the vaccine? And Fox News' Greg Gutfeld did not miss with his verdict on the program.
1: He did nothing but safe comedy, ridiculing the approved targets his team hated, and then stuck his tongue firmly up the asses of politicians he supported. Think about it. How was he able to last this long and lose millions every year? Because he did what he was told, which makes the idea that he's leaving the job as some sort of risk-taking comic the biggest joke of all.
0: Well, to discuss this and a lot more, let's bring in my next guest, editor of the Hollywood in Toto website, Christian Toto. Christian, thanks so much for joining me here. You've got a great piece on your website about Colbert and his role in promoting the whole cheap fakes lies of the Biden administration. Tell us your thoughts on the demise of Colbert, how this guy lasted with ratings that often weren't that great, and what he really did to politics in America through the dying art of late night TV.
2: Yeah, well, first of all, good riddance. I'm glad he's going. And I don't say that lightly. I think he's really bad for the country because he's basically separating us and focusing all his firepower on one side and not doing it to the other. So it's a problem. I think he, in a way, helped bring the term clapter into the vernacular because it's not funny. It's just jokes aimed at a particular target that you know is coming. And it's meant to attract applause, not laughter. Laughter really wasn't the purpose for Stephen Colbert. And part of the problem with the whole late night shtick is that the audience is much more splintered than ever before. And he was aggressively pushing away half of the U.S. So if you want to make a successful venture, you can't do that. So his audience was small. It was certainly passionate and vocal, but it wasn't enough. And by all accounts, he's been losing millions of dollars for CBS. And that was certainly, I guess, at some point untenable.
0: And, you know, Stephen, I grew up watching Johnny Carson in the United States, David Letterman before he went crazy. There was this late night TV thing that brought America together. It was generally very apolitical. In fact, Johnny Carson was adamant about making sure nobody knew where he voted. In today's world of podcasts and distributed, atomized, different sorts of mediums and websites and so on, is there any chance that you could get an apolitical comedy show that ever did just kind of bring Americans back together?
2: I think it's possible. I think it'd be tough. I think we are so divided. We go to our specific teams and our squads, and that's where we find comfort. I think it would take a unique talent. And, you know, Jimmy Fallon is left-leaning and maybe the closest thing we have to that, but he clearly has chosen a side as well. And he doesn't have the greatness that Carson had. That's no slam on Jimmy. Just like Carson was a once-in-a-generational talent. So I think if someone was uniquely talented, driven to just being an entertainer, did something unique and special, and didn't hit one side versus the other, I think there'd be a chance. But again, we're getting into our silos now, and maybe those days are over with or without Colbert.
0: Yeah, and I mean, really, the big question is who'd be the next Ed McMahon? But just when you thought the end of the DEI nonsense was near, I've got to talk about this, too. We've had this happen. Filmmaker Christopher Nolan has cast black actress Lupita Nyong'o as Helen of Troy in his upcoming movie version of The Odyssey. Now, I mean, I know who knew Helen of Troy could cause so many fights, but there has been huge outrage over this decision, and it sparked questions about what Helen looked like and if actors should be playing people of different races. Tell us about this controversy, and why do you think Nolan chose to make this choice, given the obvious controversy it would make, given that I think most archaeologists and historians say the ancient Greeks were pretty white?
2: Well, I think in Nolan's case, he's such a unique talent, such a skilled director. He's maybe the best we have right now. So I want to cut him some slack and some creativity and say this is just his vision, what he wanted. But it's hard to say that, but also not consider what's going on in the culture at large. We've seen these kind of casting decisions again and again and again. And also it hits home a little harder when it's something that's based in history or lore or myth. Something like that, we think, well, this is going to kind of take us out of the experience. It'd be like making a World War II movie than having an army of people of color fighting the Nazis. It didn't happen that way, so it's distracting. So we have to wait and see. I want to trust Christopher Nolan because he's so good at what he does, and he's become such an influential filmmaker. But we'll see. And he's been a bit coy about it. There's some other casting decisions in that film that have been unexplained as of yet. We'll have to wait and see. But Maybe he's just trying to gin up interest for the whole project and thinks this kind of controversy will help. I don't think it will. I think his name alone was enough to get people to the theaters. But once we start to question or say, oh, did he just fall into the usual Hollywood routine? Maybe some people will just stay home.
0: Yeah, I mean, and look, this is before we even get into the whole controversy about which translation of Homer that he wound up using. And that's a whole other kettle of fish which we don't have time for here tonight. But also, you know, talking out of California, not necessarily Hollywood politics, but the local politics. I want to ask you about what's happening out in L.A., where the mayoral race is heating up. And former reality star turned candidate Spencer Pratt, we've seen some of the videos he's done. He's continuing a very clever campaign. And he's released this new ad. Have a look at this.

0: Harvey Levin in Bel Air.
1: Oh, sorry, you caught me dancing there. this campaign is really incredible to me. It's the videos are amazing, but also the support he seems to be getting. How is this going? Is there a chance he can win because Karen Bass and the current administration has destroyed this once great city, and not just the Palisades neighborhood, which they let burn down, but a whole the downtown, the whole place seems a mess.
2: Yeah, you know, the candidacy is a really feel-good moment in many, many reasons. I think he's doing this for the right reasons. I think his heart's in the right place. I think the ads are wonderful. They're clever. They're funny. He's almost imperfect in his presentation, which makes it all the more appealing. And having said all that, we've seen major U.S. cities go to the left, and then when crime increases and homelessness increase, it goes further to the left. And so I'm a little skeptical that he can break through. I think if anyone can, he can. I think the conditions on the ground are awful, and I think his message is resonating. I just don't know if it'll be enough. You're talking about an entrenched culture that votes a certain way, and he is trying to break up that system. Maybe he takes some steps along the way, and the next person will break through, but I don't know. These big cities, they just keep voting to make things worse. It sounds ridiculous, but we've seen it in real time. So I wish him well. The ads are great. They're funny. They're clever. They're speaking truth to power in a way. His message couldn't be more on point, but I don't know if it's going to be enough.
1: Yeah, well, we'll see. I don't know. I know the problem you're talking about. I think we could use a Spencer Pratt to come and do some videos down in Melbourne, Australia. But Christian Toto, thank you so much for your time. As always, love to have a chat. Now, stick around because aliens, the truth is out there. Or is it? But first, let's keep with the Hollywood theme and see what a bunch of celebrities you've probably never heard of think about the capitalism that made them rich.
3: Thing that annoys you the most about capitalism?
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8: The unfairness of the entire system.
1: It's all so unfair. I know. Anyway, thanks to our friends at End Wokeness for that mashup. Coming up next, is E.T. phoning home? We'll find out.
9: Sky News. We'll be back after this short break.

0: Welcome back to the program. Well, Democrat Congresswoman Ayanna Pressley, you've seen her on this program before, has renewed her calls for reparations for slavery, saying they are long overdue. Have a look.
1: One promise has been kept to Black Americans in this country when every bit of prosperity you enjoy was built on our backs. 400 years of labor. So we are long overdue for reparations. I'm proud to be the lead sponsor of H.R. 40. Black folks are certainly deserving of redress and reparative work, and one bill will not undo centuries of harm.
0: Joining me to discuss this and a lot more is author and commentator Shamika Michelle. Shamika, welcome to the program. Now, I thought the Democrats were all about tolerance and unity, but this seems, well, pretty divisive here, this sort of call. I mean, to say 400 years and it's only Black Americans who've built America, I don't know. I'm not sure people are going to take kindly to that.
2: You know, I'm starting to question the intellect of Black people, which is unfortunate for me because I'm Black. But, you know, I don't understand why they continue to think they're going to get something and that they have to get something in order to actually be successful in America. It's really silly. Hispanics have surpassed the amount of Black people in America. It's just not going to happen. So for everybody that keeps pulling on the heartstrings of Black people and the Black people who keep falling for it, you just have to be a special kind of stupid to keep falling for this rhetoric. It's not going to happen. It's silly. And they are just using this to try and gain political power.
0: Well, it's an interesting point that you made about the Hispanic population, because one of the things we've seen is different groups now starting to move more towards the Republicans. Do you think that if this push started to, you know, gain a bit of momentum among the African-American community and with more politicians like Ayanna Pressley, you might see other minority groups such as the Hispanics decide we are going to go even harder to the MAGA end of the scale because, hey, where's ours?
2: Yeah, it's actually possible. And I think right now so many people have what we're terming here Black fatigue. This is what the popular term here in America. Just tired. We have teens taking over malls and parks, and there's so many other things that the Black community could be focused on. I think reparations is one of the last things that we should be focusing on. We have fatherlessness. The literacy rates are completely low. It's just more things to focus on. And I think people are tired of hearing this same speech. We're exhausted.
0: Well, you know, I don't want to risk exhausting you any further here with this one, but there are reports that, and yeah, I'm pretty tired of this one too, Kamala Harris has quietly begun hiring staffers as speculation grows about whether she will run again in 2028. Shamika, how do you see this playing out?
2: You know, unfortunately, right now, a lot of people are upset with President Trump because of the economy. So if the elections were very soon, like maybe in November, Kamala might withstand a chance. My hope, however, though, is that the economy will turn around, as I expect that it will, so that she can continue to be the joke that she always has been. Then I'd be actually looking forward to her running again, because really, the antics that she pulled for this last election, it was quite entertaining.
0: Well, yeah, and we've just seen the Democrats release their big kind of report on what went wrong there. But, you know, just tell me, you did mention the economy and so on. Give us a little bit of a picture on the ground about how the economy is going day to day for working folks in America, because I do hear concerns that this is going to harm Donald Trump. What's it like in your experience, and are people starting to blame Trump for, you know, high prices at the pump or at the grocery store?
2: Absolutely, they're starting to blame Trump. There are so many people who voted for Trump that feel like he has actually betrayed the voters in going after things that people just didn't vote for. People voted for strong borders. There doesn't seem to be a lot of focus on that. People voted for a stronger economy. Right now, gas is skyrocketing. Prices in the grocery store grocery stores are skyrocketing. We weren't voting for a war, another war. So a lot of people right now are just completely frustrated. I would say the economy is probably the number one concern. And yes, across the board on the ground, people who maybe even voted for Trump for the first time in 2024 are kind of regretting their vote because it's just really rough for everybody.
0: Really interesting insights there. Hey, Shamika, finally, before I let you go here, I have been so curious about this story here. Now, the other day, Donald Trump posted this picture of himself with a shackled space alien, or as I'm sure he might eventually call them, a space Mexican, and it set off all sorts of flurries of activity. Meanwhile, the White House is saying they're going to keep releasing files on unexplained phenomena, UFOs, this sort of thing. Are we being teased here, or what's your perspective here? Is anything going to come out of all of this, or is this just a big distraction to some of those economic issues you're speaking about?
2: Yes, I actually think it's a big distraction. It's also not having, you know, Trump not having his finger on the pulse of America. Right now, unless that alien is going to fix the economy, most of us really just don't care. You know, unless that alien is going to expose some of the Epstein files, most of us really just don't care. So I think it's just, we would laugh about this and we would probably be interested if the economy was in a better place. But right now, that's mostly our concern. Whether aliens exist or not, I mean, it's something to, you know, look at or laugh at, but it's just not going to affect day-to-day life.
0: So what I think you're saying, Shamika, is illegal aliens today, space aliens tomorrow. Thank you so much for your time. Right. Really appreciate it, as always. Now, stick around. Don't go anywhere because Only in America is next. But first, it seems Donald Trump Jr. is getting married, but the big question is, will his dad go to the wedding in the Bahamas? Tough call, because, hey, there's a lot going on, right?
3: I said, you know, this is not good timing for me. I have a thing called Iran and other things. That's one I can't win on. If I do attend, I get killed. If I don't attend, I get killed. By the fake news, of course, I'm talking about. No, but he's got a very person who I've known for a long time. And hopefully they're going to have a great marriage.
0: Person he's known for a long time. Thanks, Dad.
3: Long time. And hopefully they're going to have a great marriage.
0: Person he's known for a long time. Thanks, Dad.

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1: Welcome back to the program, and now it's time for that little segment we like to call Only in America. Well, this week in Only in America, let's join our friends at Turning Point America, who looked at the old lefty stereotype that it's conservatives who are weird.
2: This is privilege!
3: Okay. All right, this tell privilege. Tell me this.
4: So even after birth, you would support an abortion?
5: Yes. Them kids.
6: Anatomy doesn't make you a man or a woman. 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
4: So you can have a b**** and still be a woman?
6: You can.
4: What's your thoughts on the street preachers out here?
7: Oh, they are filled with hate to come and destroy a beautiful moment, a celebration of these people.
8: Like the brown people should not be helping right-wing like you.
9: Why are you so racist?
1: That's right. Conservatives are the weird ones. Yep. Okay. Them, on the other hand, well, who knows? Perfectly normal, I guess. That's all the time we have for this week. I'll see you bright and early on Sunday morning for Outsiders. Bye-bye.
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2: Hello and welcome to The Media Show. I'm your host, Jack Houghton, and tonight we watch our dear overlords from Canberra gaslight Australians as a revolt to Labor's budget grows.
3: First, there was the bad budget polls. Now, here comes the posts, whether it's Instagram, TikTok or Facebook. If you're prone to a bit of scrolling online, you may have come across these photos. It's small business owners who look like they are posing for a pic with the PM, saying welcome to their new business partner, Anthony Albanese, who's taken a 47% equity. The images, though, are AI generated and they're part of a social media campaign from the group, who will be among those hit by new capital gains tax changes, some arguing it could disincentivise the risk-taking needed to start a business.
2: There is nothing worse for a politician than becoming the joke. Their egos would rather red-hot anger than laughter, but unfortunately, for our liar in the lodge, Anthony Albanese, his government is now plagued by both. So how does the media respond to this grassroots movement to mock the Labor government, which has come from both the left and the right? Well, our taxpayer-funded ABC took the side of Labor. Shocking, I know. The ABC investigated the jokes.
4: Viral social media campaign responding to proposed changes to capital gains tax has been slammed by experts, labelling it as rubbish. Business reporter Adelaide Miller has the details.
5: It's essentially all of these viral carousel posts that different business owners, startup founders have posted to Instagram that shows them with an AI-generated photo of Prime Minister Anthony Albanese doing various different things, whether it's in a hairdresser, in a boardroom, basically in an office. And there's a caption, something along the lines of our new co-founder with 47% equity.
4: And have they got the facts right?
5: They haven't. It's a very broad statement, but it doesn't capture the nuance and complexities of what this proposed change to capital gains tax will actually look like.
2: Thanks for that, ABC. Imagine being the person who wrote the script that the memes have been slammed as rubbish by experts. And this is supposed to be a serious newsroom. What are we doing here? It is just so ridiculous that they would fact check the memes and not the lying bankrupt government, prompting the backlash. But the ABC didn't stop there. It had another conspiracy it wanted to push.
5: And I spoke to one of the, lead campaigners yesterday, Frank Grief, who basically admitted, yes, we left out the nuance because we wanted the post to go viral. But obviously the concern with that is that a lot of people online will see that and think that's the case for everyone. And it's obviously not.
2: She spoke to one of the, I guess, lead campaigners. What does that even mean? He is a person who published a joke online, not a lead campaigner. These people can barely speak, let alone investigate. And what they tried to do in that clip is actually misinformation. They wanted to make it seem like there was an official campaign coordinating the memes, as opposed to what really happened, which is simply everyday Australians infuriated with the fact that they were lied to, having a crack at the government. The ABC is a joke, but it has also made itself irrelevant. Labor is floundering in the polls, and people now see through this sort of spin. Well, joining me this week to discuss is Executive Director of the Samuel Griffith Society, Mia Schlicht, and of course, skynews.com.au afternoon editor, James Bolt. Joining me on the desk.
6: Thank you. Good to be here.
2: Well, let's get into it. Of course, the ABC, for all the things that the ABC could be investigating, for all the corruption, you know, what's happening in Victoria with all the billions of dollars of waste. No, they decide to fact check and investigate a joke, a meme, as if anybody was seriously looking at these AI-generated photos and thinking, one, I do love how there was a line in there saying, oh, and these actually weren't real photos of Albanese. You know, one of them, he's doing the splits in one of them. Yeah, I kind of figured that wasn't Anthony Albanese being quite athletic. But this equity partner line in there, fact-checking it as if it is misinformation rather than what we all know it is. It's a joke.
6: Yeah, exactly. It's like that whole report was literally, what you just said is not funny and I'm here to explain why. And it just makes me think, like, what is the point of a Labor PR team if that's how the media is going to treat it? Because as you say, the real story here is that Albanese broke an election promise. It is throwing a lot of young entrepreneurs' dreams, you know, it's impacting them and it's making them think elsewhere. But if you think the real story is people are spreading jokes on the internet that doesn't contain the full nuance, like that was always the phrase, the full nuance of an issue, then, I mean, what are you in the game for?
2: I mean, what's their suggestion, Mia? Are you not allowed to share a meme that's critical of Labor if you don't also put all the fine print and explain all of the legislation in its entirety? Are you not allowed to make fun of the Labor government at the ABC?
7: Well, apparently that seems to be what they're asserting. And I have to say, as James just pointed out, I cannot stand when the media starts talking about nuance. And they always frame this, you know, when they say there's more to the story, they've missed the nuance. No, it was a bad policy. Young people, they didn't like it. And now they're talking about the fact that they don't like that policy. That's the whole nuance here. But I do think it's quite interesting because here, this isn't a left or a right issue. It was the Albanese government who pitted young people against the older generations. And now I think it's quite ironic that it's young people who have now gone, hang on a second, don't do this policy in the name of helping us when it only hurts us. And now we will do what young people do best, which is take over the online space to show that this is not in our favour. And now we've got the Albanese government and their PR teams running around trying to basically shut young people up, when really this whole policy was about platforming young people and giving them further advantages. But now that young people are speaking out against it, they don't want to hear from us anymore, which I think is quite interesting.
2: And what I would say, James, to those young people is come on over. Plenty of room on this side of politics. I'm quite proud of our young lefties, actually, the way that they have pinpointed some critical weaknesses in it. They have done such a better job than many journalists. Last week on the show, we mentioned the ABC was trotting out lines about how this is a budget for the young. The only problem with that is young Australians have utterly rejected that. They're saying our only prospect at being financially better off was investment through shares or doing a startup with a mate, and you've made it financially more difficult. You've created this onerous tax scheme, and we've got a problem with it. I note even the New Daily, Lisa Wilkinson's daughter, this is a very left-wing internet operation. They took Jim Chalmers apart. They tore him apart better than I've actually seen a lot of these ABC journalists do it. So I say, well done to the left. Come on over. And maybe you're getting a little bit of an idea what it's like living after, you know, a living through a, you know, quasi-communist regime.
6: I wrote an article on skynews.com.au this last week, which was looking at Labor's heartland being Generation X young people. And when you have a budget that makes housing affordability more out of reach, and I think that is what young people are going to find out as it goes along, and if you're going to find out that their business streams are going to get impacted, that their taxes on shares are going to get impacted as well, you're throwing a lot of young people up in the mix as potential voters who are going to leave. Now, our own Sky News pulse is showing that One Nation is now the preferred party of Gen X. Like, this is a lot of people that are feeling left out of the political system. They're looking for an alternative. And the more people that you would put away as traditional Labor voters, safe Labor voters, we don't even need to think about these Labor voters, the more people that leave that camp and go to other parties can really shake up the next election. Like, I know Albanese has this big super majority. I think it's a bit more tenuous than what we expect it to be.
2: No, I agree. Now, Mia, another element to this is how Labor actually is proposing these changes go through, how it's explaining these changes go through. And I think we've got a little bit of a sneak peek, an exclusive, how they talk inside their own caucus meetings.
8: And Giraffe owns the house that he lives in. He also owns a second house that he rents out to Zebra. Giraffe makes a bit of a loss every month on the rental property that he rents to Zebra. And so he gets to offset that loss against his general income. And when he comes to sell that investment property, he gets a discount on the amount of tax that he pays. Zebra works for all of his income, just like the rest of us. And so he's paying tax on all of it. So at tax time, Giraffe is paying less tax on his income.
2: What do you think, Mia? Will this save Labor from going down in the polls?
7: Honestly, this is quite extraordinary. I have no idea what is going on in Canberra, but I'm going to call a crisis PR meeting on their behalf. Please do not put this video out or take it down. Do not put this out. I mean, the basics of it, all right, when you have a policy, part of a policy is also packaging the messaging of that policy. Now, if you need to pull out some soft toys and put them on a table and explain to me why your policy is not a terrible policy, then can it? It's a terrible policy. It is so insulting. And on top of that, you've already offsided young people. You've got young people online who are absolutely slandering the Albanese government for framing this as an advantage for them when it wasn't. And now Labor's solution is to then talk down to young people using soft toys. It is just unbelievable to me. And it is incredibly insulting. And I think it just shows that the Albanese government is in absolute crisis mode. I think the Albanese government has a real issue with its brand at the moment, because for a long time, Albo's relied on being the PM that you could have a beer with at the pub. You know, he was a local, you know, happy-go-lucky guy who was talking about Taylor Swift, doing memes in Parliament. And now you've got him being branded as a cheat and a liar. And the solution is basically they're just scrambling to try and get young people back on board. And I think it just shows that Labor's in real trouble here.
2: Yeah, it's very well said. I think it's great to see how Labor voters conceptualise some of these issues as well. To your point as well, what about nuance? Nuance is only ever allowed when you're on the left, and then you're able to get this childish zebra v. giraffe analogy where zebra is the good guy as well. I love how they just took all of the nuance out of it, right? Zebra is the good guy, works like everybody else, and then the evil landlord is coming and taking your money. Yeah, it's so asinine.
6: It's everything I believe is true and beautiful and nuanced, and everything I don't believe is misinformation. It's just that dichotomous way of thinking that really just dumbs down our politics.
2: Yeah, well, let's go to Pauline Hanson now, because she's had a bit of a go at some journalists in The Guardian.
9: Did you just say shut up? Yes, I did tell you to shut up.
10: And it didn't end there. As the One Nation leader and her minders walked away, there was a second colourful exchange.
9: That was good.
7: You're the nasty.
2: Okay. I don't think that she should be doing that. I think that's where you lose a lot of people, particularly where what she said there is essentially, if it is all accurate and we are referring to the journalist, calling a journalist a bitch, whether it's a hot mic or not, that's where you're going to start to alienate people. And I just think it's a bad look. It's crass. It's not necessary. What do you think?
6: It's such a difficult game, the way to treat hostile media. And Pauline does it well when she's, you know, a bit combative, like, how come you never talk about Australian issues? And it gets a bit back and forth. Like, the way she handles Chris Keddie when they're having a bit of a fight, that's, you know, it's
2: sure.
6: Combative, but there's an element of, you know, reasonableness. When you get to that, you really are just making people feel a bit uncomfortable. Yeah. And anyone that was okay with you when you were taking on the media for ignoring issues starts to get a bit, ooh. You see this a lot with Trump as well. Like, everyone loves Trump when he's yelling at CNN in the White House, but then he drops a, you know, quiet piggy every now and then. You're like, that's way too far. That makes me feel uncomfortable, and I don't want to like you when you say stuff like that. So, you know, Pauline can take on the media quite well at times. That is a time when she quite, and her advisors as well, quite let themselves down.
2: Yeah, and I don't think the questions warranted it as well. It just seemed like a fairly standard question. Mia, what are your thoughts? I mean, they've got an opportunity here right now. Their polling has never been higher. They're in a serious position to be a major contender at the next election. Is this the right way to go about it if they're having a fight with the media?
7: Look, I think it's a fine line to draw here. And I've always said that the problem with One Nation is that, yes, they saw a lot of support driven towards them. And that was largely a protest vote. People were sick of the major parties. They were sick of the uni party. And so in protest, they were showing support to One Nation. And I've always said that the challenge for One Nation is maintaining that momentum to translate those protest votes into votes of support for them and genuine support for One Nation. Now, I think the problem here is Pauline Hanson doesn't have a whole lot of political capital behind her. When you've got someone like Trump, yes, he slips up every now and then, he's combative with the media, and then he'll say a few lines that go too far. But Trump has a lot of capital because he's achieved a lot of things. Now, when it comes to Pauline Hanson, certainly she's got some policies that are very attractive to a lot of people. But she does have to be pretty careful here. Yes, I think she is right to take on the media because I think the bias in the media has been frustrating for politicians all across, you know, on the centre-right. It's been frustrating, and I think she is echoing a lot of that frustration, but there's a way to go about it and there's a way to point it out, and swearing at journalists in a personal capacity, I don't think that's the kind of leader Australians are looking for to make this country a better place.
2: Yeah, well said. OK, James, I want to ask you about this report on the Daily Telegraph. Chris Bowen spending more than $1 million of our money, taxpayer funds, flying around 158,000 kilograms of carbon. He's supposed to be the climate change minister. He doesn't really care as long as he can get a photo op. Well, this week, he's gone into Copenhagen to have a photo with King Frederick X posting next to him. This is in the middle of a cost of living crisis. This is when Labor is cutting money out of important areas of the budget, but then also asking taxpayers to pay more. They're robbing from retirees. They're taking from aspiring young people from their savings. $1 million. It's just these champagne socialists don't seem to have any concept of how this looks. What do you think about him posing for these photos? Do you think it ends up doing more harm than good, this sort of publicity?
6: I know nuance is the word of the day for this show. I'm going to remove all nuance from this one. Climate change is either an existential crisis or it isn't. If it's an existential crisis, you can't be flying around like that. If it's not an existential crisis, go ahead. But if you're going to lecture us that everyone needs to cut back emissions, everyone needs to stop flying as much as they can, you cannot have stories like this come out because you look stupid and your message sinks. Now, that said, I personally invite Chris Bowen to fly as far away from this country as he possibly wants. I encourage him to be on
2: just
6: as many flights.
2: Though. Just one way,
6: but just constantly in the air, never touching down, because the second he touches down, bad policies come out of that department, and we just need him as far away from Canberra as we physically can. So therefore, whichever European monarch wants to take happy snaps with Chris Bowen, don't know why you would waste your afternoon doing that, but if you want to, go ahead. Just make sure he does not fly back to Canberra.
2: Well, he's trying to get work over there, quite clearly, post political life. He wants to work in that space, in the climate space over in Europe. So we are paying for this guy to go along there. And I agree with James. It's a great point. Climate change is either existential and then you don't spend $1 million getting 158,000 kilograms of carbon, churning it into the air, or it's not existential, right? You can't have it both ways. But why are we paying for his publicity tour to pose with kings and royalty?
7: Yeah, exactly right. We're paying for his job applications. It's beyond to me. But look, I think it's Albo sitting in his office booking these tickets for him, saying, get him on that plane and get him out of here, because he causes so much trouble for the Labor Party here in Australia that I think the whole team is just constantly trying to get Chris Bowen on those flights and far, far, far away. But I will say, it just goes to this point that Chris Bowen is a globalist. He always has been. And with his track records of flights, it just makes it pretty obvious. That is a real problem when it comes to our national security and, you know, national policy interests. When we have people leading this country who are more concerned about how they're represented overseas than how those policies actually affect Australians here.
2: Yeah, well said. And there are a lot of Australians doing it tough with high energy bills while he is doing this. I think it's a really bad look. Mia Schlick, James Bolt, thank you so much for your insights. Really appreciate it. Now, stick around. We're going to take a quick break. But when we return, we unpack the end of a major American talk show.
0: Sky News will be back after this short break.

0: Sky News will be back after this short break.
1: Welcome back. And tonight we mourn the loss of one of the greats. Our friend Stephen Colbert finishes up his show, which means no more wholesome moments like this.
2: Mr. Trump, your presidency, I love your presidency. I call it disgrace the nation. You attract more skinheads than free Rogaine. You have more people marching against you than cancer. You talk like a sign language gorilla who got hit in the head. In fact, the only thing your mouth is good for is being Vladimir Putin's holster. Republicans can eat a d-. How about that? You know what? In fact, let's be generous. They can eat a bag of d-.
3: The modern GOP would never vote for Jesus. I mean, he was soft on Samaritans and commanded everyone to sell their possessions and give the money to the poor. The guy was clearly a socialist. He was worse than a socialist. He was a Christian.
4: Look, Dana, they're trying to portray Border Patrol agents and ICE agents as Gestapo, Nazi, and many other words.
5: Yes, do not compare ICE or Border Patrol agents to the Nazis. That's an unfair comparison. The Nazis were willing to show their faces.
1: Well, joining me now is the author and founder of Wrong Speak Publishing, Adam B. Coleman. Welcome back to the show, Adam.
6: Thanks for having me back on.
1: Now, are you as sad as I am? Because I love Stephen Colbert's show. It's basically, we can spin an entire show off laughing at the ridiculous segments.
6: I mean, my favorite pastime is pretending that his show didn't exist, actually. But I'm not going to miss his show. His show reminds me of what happens when we actually stop caring about entertainment and we isolate particular audiences and alienate others. And that's exactly what a show did. You know, I remember the days of like Jay Leno. It was more of my era growing up. And Jay Leno and even Letterman would make political jokes, right? But it would be about the president who's currently in office. And everybody was fine with it, but it was always a friendly jab. It's very clear, just even with just those clips, that he has a particular lean, and it's a very obvious lean, and he makes no bones about it. And so when you do stuff like this, you alienate your audience. So I think this is ultimately what happens at the end.
1: Well said. The left has called Colbert's sacking cancel culture. So this is their solution.
7: On behalf of everyone at our show, we want to say to everyone at your show, it has been a pleasure to work alongside you. I will be watching tomorrow night. I hope that those of you who watch our show will also tune in to CBS for the last time. Don't ever watch it again, but watch tomorrow night to wish Stephen and our friends at The Late Show a fond farewell. So, okay, now let's talk about the who forced them off the air.
1: Yep, cancel the company canceling the comedian. How fun. And CNN's Brian Stelter was sad about what this meant for humanity.
8: A lot of people going to miss him, certainly, just like
9: they
8: did Letterman.
9: Just make the world a little bit less bleak. That's right.
8: Yeah.
9: It's a really special format. That's right. Well, that's the thing. The Late Show is about more than Colbert. It was about top 10 lists and stupid human tricks and all the rest. It was about that experience at the end of the night, and that's what we're losing in this country, and it's bigger than the late night, I think, Sarah.
1: Well, Adam, I don't know about you. How are you going to cope with this new bleak world that we find ourselves in, where a major broadcaster can't label ICE agents Nazis and tell half the country to suck various genitalia in crude editorials? It's very bleak now, isn't it?
6: Extremely bleak. I mean, this kind of reminds me of how you can have two different people watch the same thing and come away with two different viewpoints. It's just wildly different, based off of their experience and their biases. And very clearly, those clips that I see and you see do not give me the same warm feeling as it does for Brian Stelter. To be honest with you, I didn't even know Brian Stelter was still making appearances on CNN. That's how relevant his opinion is. But it just goes to show you that he catered to a particular audience. And Jimmy Kimmel will be next. They're so unaccountable and unwilling to actually look at maybe the reason why we're going away is because this model of a late night show isn't really that profitable. Many of the late night shows have taken a financial hit. From what I can tell, part of the reason that Stephen Colbert's show is going away is because his show is bloated. They're paying him a lot of money. He has a lot of writers. He has a large staff. And he's not getting the same revenue coming in from advertisers. All of those things are legitimate reasons why you would cut bait with a particular product or platform. So, but no, let's blame the president. Let's blame the Orange Man Bad, of course.
1: Yeah, it's a good point. Everyone talking about it being cancel culture. It's clearly a commercial decision made by a company which has its own prerogatives. It can put whoever it wants on air should it want. I thought that's what everybody thought was an important right. But let's move on to The View now, because there's been a defense of Black Lives Matter where a host says that there was, quote, very limited destruction of property and violence in the riots.
10: I just think we need to make it clear that there can be no comparison between the Black Lives Matter movement and what we saw on January 6th. So I just want to make that clear.
11: And that's not the suggestion.
10: I know that wasn't your suggestion, but, you know, people that watch our show take away different things. So I just want to make that part clear. There were very limited destruction of property and violence during the uprising, the Black Lives Matter uprising. And no threats to the president.
1: Adam, those mostly peaceful protests are back, and they're safer and friendlier than ever, apparently.
6: Yes, apparently we've had the least effective uprising. I mean, those are her words. Right. I mean, usually uprisings are relatively violent and destructive, but no, we just had a bunch of, peacekeeping people with flowers in their hair. The reality is, and this statement made by her reminds me of actually around 2020 when I live in New Jersey, very close to New York City. And I remember when the New York City riot situation was going on during George Floyd. And I remember some media person was like, oh, there's riots in New York and nothing's happening here. And it just goes to show you that, well, it's not happening where you live. So it must not be happening then, of course, right? Because where you live is in the nice part of town. You live in the penthouse. You live in the suburbs, right? It's not affecting you, but it's affecting the small business owners who are just making ends meet. It's affecting the everyday American who has to get on a subway in New York and hope they don't get attacked by some crazy homeless person. It doesn't affect you, but it affects plenty of Americans. And so they get to live in this bubble where they get to go on television, make millions of dollars, and pretend that there's nothing wrong. And it was just a small, measly thing. Meanwhile, January 6th was one particular day where no one died as a result of these people. And they keep trying to drudge up some guy passing away days later as being a result of January 6th. So it's so astounding to me to see it, but it's not shocking whatsoever.
1: Adam, always enjoy your talks. Really appreciate you joining us on the show. We're going to take a quick break, but stick around because when we return, we expose the out-of-touch journalists who sneered everyday Australians struggling with Labor's cost-of-living crisis.
0: Sky News will be back after this short break.

0: Sky News will be back after this short break.
1: Welcome back. Joining me now is Sky News Australia's media watchdog columnist, Jared Henderson, live on the desk, as always.
2: Thank you.
1: Welcome back.
2: Thank you.
1: It's good when they come back. David Marr.
2: Yes.
1: We like David.
2: Yeah, I like David.
1: He's all right.
2: Yeah.
1: But he doesn't really think that struggling Australians have too much to worry about, yeah. Does he?
2: Well, David Marr said to me when we had lunch recently that because I hadn't had COVID, he said I should get out more. But in fact, he should get out more because he wouldn't be saying these sort of comments
1: let's play a grab of him yeah. where he's a bit dismissive of the plight of the everyman.
3: But I think at the moment it's not managing to sell this in the way that it was hoping to. But, it's early days. We're a week out from the budget. We're 2 years from the election.
4: I'm sure
3: that's what the Prime Minister is thinking.
4: Maybe not all the dust has settled. But, Anna, do you love the word hurt appearing? You know, this is going to hurt small business and it's going to hurt people with trusts and it's going to hurt business in general. As if we're not just talking here about paying a few bills, but it's pain. It's the pain. And of course, I'm also in love with the argument that to tax people is to destroy their aspirations.
1: Jared, you've got to stop hanging out with this guy. I want to make a few points on that, because that's the first time that I've seen this grab. It is incredibly hurtful to a family when you're going through poverty. We know that poverty leads to more death, all-cause mortality. It leads to lower standards of living. It leads to the psychological feeling of feeling trapped. It is one of the most awful states to exist in. And for him, from a very privileged, I'm sure if he's dining with the likes of you, Jared, he's in a fairly well-off position in life. For him to dismiss that and to not understand that economic pain is actual pain, that's crazy to me.
2: I think he thinks that some of the people who complain about the budget are all of them are wealthy. Well, they're not. But it's the mocking about pain and being hurt, and it's the sort of dismissive language. Because most of these people he's talking about have some money, but they're certainly not wealthy. They're not welfare recipients, but they've got some money. They're trying to make their way. And to sort of sneer at them and then to sort of sneer at their aspiration, David grew up in a pretty comfortable background. He probably didn't need a lot of aspiration, but a lot of people did, and you shouldn't mock it. But what was interesting, no one sort of picked him up. Anna Henderson didn't say anything, and if I was there, I would have said, come on, David,
1: Well, the notion that young people from the budget aren't going to be hurt by it, I think it's just false.
2: Well, we know that very clearly now.
1: And that's how they feel. Yeah.
2: And you see all these people now on television, on Sky News and elsewhere, who are saying just how hurt they are because they're very worried about their future. They're going to lose a bit of money here. And it's a very real feeling. But David just dismisses this because he doesn't understand it, because he mixes, like so many at the ABC, although he came out of Fairfax, but like so many into the ABC, but like so many at the ABC, they only mix with one another. Mm. And they don't feel hurt by this because they're not involved in sort of trying to build assets.
1: I don't want to be too catty, but the way that he said it, he leaned in and he goes, so you're hurt, this kind of oozing, contemptuous tone. To me, he has no idea what it's like to be poor. He is absolutely no. I'd like him to go talk to some Australians that are doing it tough, just to see that, there is an actual real hurt associated with economic pain.
2: And worry.
1: Yeah.
2: Particularly worry, I think, about the future.
1: And he obviously thought that word was an inappropriate word because it associated with some kind of physical pain or physical harm. I guess that's his point. I'd love for him to explain. Mm. Let's move on. Let's not spend the whole show talking about your friend. Nick Bryant, Hannah Ferguson. We spoke about Hannah Ferguson. Now, just for context, before we play this grab for everyone, she is the person that when Charlie Kirk in America was gunned down, shot dead, murdered because of his political views, she went to social media, and one of the things that she said was sometimes there is a time for political violence. So that's her, by the way. She still bills herself as being a progressive, but that's what she really thinks. Yeah. Those are her words, not mine. Let's play an interview with Nick Bryant and Hannah Ferguson.
5: What we've seen from so much of the Murdoch media this week is such a boring, reductive conversation that panders to a minority when most Australians agree that something fundamental needed to change. And so this broken promises rhetoric isn't the interesting part. These discussions, like, you know, wage earners versus people who have, you know, earnings from property portfolios, this is the crux of the conversation that needs to be happening, and it's a far more interesting perspective to look at.
2: Well, what Hannah Ferguson is saying there is that people don't care about broken promises, and they do. And also she's saying the only people who do care about it are the Murdoch media, which is completely false, because even Sarah Ferguson on 7:30 had a go at the Prime Minister for broken promises.
1: And she was quite good on that, wasn't she?
2: Yeah, she was good on that, because she asked three good questions and didn't nag about it, but asked three good questions.
1: She's not a Muppet like this activist.
2: No. So what you've got here is, again, is someone who's completely out of touch. I mean, the idea that if you look at the reaction to the budget, the reaction to the budget was not that people were bored about a discussion of broken promises. The interpretation was they were very angry about the issue of broken promises. But she just can't feel that at all. She just has no understanding of that.
1: Well, it's because we're all quite reductive, aren't we, right? Because she's such an intellectual.
2: And she thinks she's a progressive. She says she's a progressive, whatever that means. But, I mean, if she's a progressive...
1: Well, it means you think political violence is sometimes acceptable, apparently. Yeah. That's what a modern progressive...
2: But if that's what you are, I mean, she's completely out of touch again. But also, Nick Bryant didn't come back and challenge that comment. He just went on to something else. He went on to ask her what the young people she knew were saying. Well, what the young people she knew was not what the overwhelming majority of young aspirational people were saying. Again, out of touch.
1: Jared Henderson, thank you so much for your insights. Really appreciate it. Well, that's all we have time for this evening, but stick around, because up next is Lefties Losing It.
0: Sky News will be back after this short break.

0: Good evening and welcome to a program devoted entirely to lefties losing it. Let's start in the UK before we make our way to the US. We saw huge numbers marching against mass immigration, marching against the leftist government of Keir Starmer. The aerial shots of London paint a picture and they show that Brits did not listen to the Prime Minister.
1: Tomorrow's march in London is a reminder of what we're up against in the battle of our values. The organisers, including convicted thugs and racists, are peddling hatred and division.
0: Yes, according to Keir, anyone marching, including these grannies, are right-wing extremists. They're thugs and white supremacists. They should be shunned and silenced. Well, let's look at some of the hate on the streets of London.
2: Love him. It's the least I can do. Okay.
3: Appreciate you, brother.
2: I love you.
3: I love you too, mate.
4: And that is white supremacy unfolding right in front of our eyes.
0: Disturbing scenes. The sad truth is that for these self-loading Brits, these anti-West leftists, the mere sight of the Union Jack, the St George Cross, is triggering. A scene like this would send them into therapy.
5: Start on the marches there. Check out the streets of London today. What a beautiful sight. Fully, fully loaded. Look at that, people. It is insane. Absolutely insane.
0: And they would hate the Christian symbolism, the number of people carrying crosses, the number of Christians taking part in this rally. And this was a diverse march. There were people of all backgrounds.
6: And I stand for this cross, which is Christianity, and I stand for togetherness, and I stand for British values, because I'm British, and this belongs to the people that are here, that have pushed into the system, and didn't come over illegal. My mum and dad are from Jamaica, and guess what? They had a passport, because they came through the front door, didn't come on a bloody boat.
0: And this lady also declined to see Tommy Robinson as some unrepentant racist.
7: What brings you to London?
8: For Tommy Robinson, basically, yeah.
7: So what about him do you like?
8: His courage, basically, because he has a courage. He can stand up by himself, like, you know. So I would say his courage and his faith as well.
7: What about the people that have been calling Tommy Robinson racist for his views?
8: I think they have their own problem.
0: Yeah, they do have problems, don't they? And there is always a brave white leftist woman ready to emote wildly. Watch this young lady cry her eyes out watching the massive march.

0: like, oh, it's so sad, all these people loving their country and marching. How will she ever cope? But the march did unite the nation in their shared hatred of the Prime Minister.
1: Keir Starmer is he's a wank. He's no sense. He has no common sense.
2: He's a pig.
1: That's what I would. A pig is better because we eat it.
0: And there was a very British chant that went up outside the PM's residence. It rhymes with banker but starts with W. And, of course, these marches always attract a counter-protest. This year's was fairly lacklustre, so let's look at a classic from last year. This mother and son team, so loving, so sane and likeable. Of course, I jest. They're feral.
3: Okay, there you go. Show him your sign.
4: All right, let's see. Off Nazis.
5: Yeah.
4: All right, would you like to elaborate?
3: I think he summed it up, really. Nazis are
4: Okay.
3: Anti-Tommy Robinson, yeah. Anti-division, pro-Palestine. So why are you here, Roshi? What do you feel about Tommy Robinson?
4: What are your thoughts on Tommy Robinson?
5: I want to eat him. He is a big la, la, la, la.
0: For 10 years now, and particularly in the past 6 years, we've heard the Democrats repeat the lie that Donald Trump is a threat to democracy, that he's a fascist, unfit for office. As is often the case with the left, every accusation is a confession. Here is failed Democrat presidential candidate Kamala Harris putting on the agenda a list of malicious measures to upend democracy as we know it, to ensure her political opponents never win again. Sounds a bit fascist to me.
6: We talk about what we need to do and think about doing around the Electoral College. We talk about the idea of Supreme Court reform, which includes expanding the Supreme Court. We invite a conversation about multi-members districts.
0: She calls it a no bad idea brainstorm. I call it cheating. And Kamala, just a little reminder, you could get rid of the Electoral College altogether and you still wouldn't be president. Trump won the popular vote along with every swing state. But let's hear more ideas from Kamala.
6: Let's talk about statehood for Puerto Rico and D.C. These are the things I think that we've got to do. We've got to neutralize these red states from cheating, including blue states expanding their maps.
0: Blue states expanding their maps to stop red states from cheating. By cheating, she means voting and those votes counting. She wants to negate the votes of her opponents while introducing new blue states and expanding existing blue states and gerrymandering like hell. Donald Trump demands election integrity after 2020 and is called a threat to democracy. Kamala wants to destroy American democracy. And do you see any outrage from media circles? Of course not. Let's check in on miserable maiden Chelsea Handler. Fresh from being scorched at last week's Kevin Hart roast, Chelsea has decided to weigh in on the LA mayoral race, releasing this video.
7: Oh, hi. If you're seeing this video, this is a reminder that a straight, white, male, former reality star that has no previous experience in government should not be a legitimate political candidate. Have we learned anything yet? The bar is on the floor, people, and I need you to jump over it. Okay, thank you. Have a nice day.
0: Mistake, Chelsea, mistake. That prompted Spencer Pratt to post this video of Shane Gillis from Kevin Hart's roast, where he reminds everyone that Chelsea Handler chose to hang out with Jeffrey Epstein in 2010. That's 2 years after he pleaded guilty to two felony counts of soliciting prostitution and soliciting prostitution from a minor.
8: Chelsea Handler went to dinner at Jeffrey Epstein's house in 2010.

0: is not complaining about the oppression in China, the ethnic genocide of the Uyghurs, the gross human rights abuses in that country, including the jailing, torture and killing of political dissidents. No. The millionaire actress is railing against capitalism. Let's now hear from one of the dimmest individuals to ever anchor a program on MSNBC, and that is a very low bar indeed, folks. Here is Joy Reid with Don Lemon. It's clear these two have no idea how DEI actually works.
1: Maybe the way that J.D. Vance got into Yale is because they were tired of just letting in white men from New York, from Choate, from all the elite schools, and they wanted an Appalachian white. That's how that man got into Yale, I promise you. Same thing with Ron DeSantis from a small town in Florida. They wanted to just get out of the New York, D.C. matrix, Massachusetts matrix, and let somebody into Harvard and Yale who came from a different place. He came from Florida. Baby, that's also affirmative action in DEI.
0: And J.D. Vance has also been under attack from another wildly delusional individual, some awkward dude called Clavicula, who has convinced himself that he's super hot. This imbecile even uses a hammer to reshape his face, and he says he's voting for Gavin Newsom because Gavin's hot.
2: Next election cycle, who's going to win? It's going to be Gavin Newsom against J.D. Vance because J.D. Vance is subhuman and Gavin Newsom mugs.
3: J.D. Vance is subhuman? What makes you say that?
2: He's got a very short total facial width to height ratio. He's obese, very recessed side profile, whereas Newsom is like 6'3 Chad.
0: To Saturday Night Live, or should be Saturday Night Lame, because it is as funny as a migraine these days. It's supposed to be a comedy show. And the reason why it's so unfunny is because they refuse to use the rich material the loony left provide daily. Instead, they're hyper-focused on bashing conservatives. 91% of their content is about bashing conservatives, and that means they need to come up with lies to set up jokes instead of using the real-world craziness of the modern left who give us so much content daily. Now, watch this sketch on Trump and Jeffrey Epstein, and note that Epstein was a Democrat. You won't know this watching this sketch. Epstein wasn't just a Democrat. He was a Democrat donor, someone who hated Donald Trump and plotted to destroy him because Donald Trump cut all ties with him, banned him from Mar-a-Lago. And this was years before he was convicted of anything. Epstein and his offsider, Ghislaine Maxwell, cozied up to the Clintons, not the Trumps. But all of that doesn't matter when you're Saturday Night Live and determined to be tedious afflicted and painfully unfunny.
4: So what are you up to these days, Jeff? How's Evan?
5: It's really, really hot. But you know me, I keep busy Mahjong every Wednesday with Stalin and John Wayne Gacy. That guy has stories. What else? Oh, I just wrote for the Kevin Hart roast. Had some fun zingers in there. What about you, Donnie, baby? Any fun summer plans?
4: Well, you know, we've got the World Cup, a UFC fight on my lawn like I'm white trash on World Star. And we're also doing the Patriot Games where high school athletes come from all over the country.
5: Boy, yo, yo, yo, yoing. And that, my dear close friend, that is a beautiful thing.
0: Told you, lame. So lacking in wit, so boring and false. As author Daniel Friedman noted on X, progressives like to talk about how Trump's name appears hundreds of times in the Epstein files, but this is because Epstein was an MSNBC watching boomer lib who was constantly complaining about Trump to anyone who would listen to him whine. There are no communications between Trump and Epstein in any of the emails. Now to New York City, where we hear from two Luigi Mangione fangirls. These are members of the press credentialed by Mayor Mamdani. They're openly endorsing murder, celebrating murder, mocking the children of the murdered victim, Brian Thompson. This is Ashley Rogers and Lena Wisbrot. Watching this, you know precisely who they voted for.
6: Brian Thompson. That's all I want to say. Brian Thompson's mom. That lady said something on Inside Edition. I said what I said.
7: His children are better off without him. They need to learn to not be like their dad and enjoy the blood money, kids.
0: Yes, callous, vicious

0: and yet convinced that they are your moral superiors. And we're used to new absurd pronouns dropping every other day. Well, here is a new job title that's just as absurd. This lady is a boundary coach, and she teaches others not to get proper healthcare.
1: If I don't want to step on the scale at the doctor's, I say, oh, I don't want to be weighed today. If I don't want to talk about my fatness at the doctor, I say, oh, I'm not here to talk about my weight. I'm here to talk about fill in the blank, whatever the issue is. If they refuse to test me for certain things because of my fatness, I say, I would like it noted in my chart that you are refusing to test me for X, Y, and Z. It's not relevant to what we're here to discuss, so I'm not going to do that today. I'm Kemi Orange. I'm a boundary coach, and I help people say the thing.
0: Does she think the doctor is weighing her for fun, for giggles? That probably has something to do with your health, love. Now, we've seen President Trump be very magnanimous indeed this week. He put aside his feud with fellow billionaire Mark Cuban, a man who not only endorsed and donated to Kamala Harris, but has peppered the president with ugly abuse, including this cringe fest with Stephen Colbert.
2: Like one of your first two wives. You're shiny, orange, and empty inside. I'd say you're a traffic cone, but I would swerve to avoid a traffic curve. Oh, that's gonna leave a mark, Cuban. Donald, do you know that to be a billionaire, you have to have the billion part in your bank account? Not just the air. John, you just fell into the shark tank.

0: Oh, that was painful. And that travesty went on for several more minutes, but I've spared you that pain. And for the record, Cubans backed Donald Trump strongly. Anyway, that's neither here or there. This week, Donald Trump was ready to forgive, if not forget, Mark Cuban's antics in order to promote cheaper prescription drugs. He simply said, Mark Cuban made a big mistake.
1: The fact that obviously Mark endorsed Kamala Harris back in 2021.
2: Well, he made a mistake. It was a big mistake.
1: What does this say about what you two are building here?
3: As our volumes go up, our costs go down, which means we'll be ending up charging less to people over a period of time.
0: That cooperation between Trump and Cuban to deliver cheaper drugs had the ladies of The View fuming. Here is the always rational Joy Behar claiming that we're all going to die.
4: First of all, you lie down with dogs, you wake up with
5: correct.
4: Fleas. All right, Ms. Humberland. And, you know, I like Mark Cuban. I've always liked him. But this is a mistake. And once Trump puts his name on prescriptions, we're all going to die, okay?
0: If you lie down with dogs, you do wake up with fleas. That's why you'll never see me on The View. Now, this is incredible, this meltdown. It went on and on, including this gotcha from genius Sonny Hostin, who claims billionaire Donald Trump is a failed businessman and he only wants to lower prescription drugs because he's obsessed with wealth, not health.
4: If he's going to make a profit out
5: correct.
4: Of it, don't take it.
5: I completely agree with that.
6: No, Americans are
5: struggling. With you, Joy,
6: No,
5: he is a failed businessman. Right. And if you heard what he said, we both want to make people wealthy. He didn't say
6: so
5: healthy.
6: I should pay 10 times more
5: he
6: for
5: said
6: my
5: wealthy,
6: medication.
5: Which means to me that there's something in it for him. This right. is not a well-intentioned
6: the president.
5: Person.
0: Seriously, some of these women are in need of professional help. Perhaps they need to up their prescriptions. Whatever uppers, whatever antipsychotics they're taking aren't working. Now, the Democrats in Tennessee have well and truly lost it. Among them, the hopelessly inauthentic Justin Pearson. Quick reminder of his transformation from articulate young man to Democrat race baiter.
7: Justin J. Pearson, and I'm running for president of BSG. There are a few reasons that we're running this campaign this year. One has to do with representation.
8: You've had 3 strike laws, mass incarceration, denied us of who we are, and we are still here. And today, you'll take the only majority black district from us.
0: Well, Justin's transformation is almost complete. He's now grappling with state troopers. And the transformation continues. He is ready to be the first male member of the squad at this rate. He's penned a self-serving piece for Rolling Stones claiming that America was built on slavery and genocide. And the sort of insurrection we are seeing in the Tennessee state capitol is righteous and very much necessary. Let's check in on a genuine D-list celebrity, a dude called Sebastian Stan. No, I haven't heard of him either. Maybe we downgrade him to the E-list. Now, Sebastian starred as Donald Trump in the 2024 film The Apprentice. No, I didn't see it either. But this self-important dolt felt the need to launch into a diatribe about supposed censorship and threats in Trump's America. He claims his little unwatched film predicted it all.
9: Now, and I'm just curious how your understanding of him has evolved in that time.
10: It's just not a laughing matter, to be honest. It isn't. You know, it's, I think we're in a really, really bad place. I really do. And to be honest with you, it's like, when you're looking at what's happening, right, which is, if we're talking about the consolidation of the media, censorship, the threats, the supposed lawsuits that seemingly never end but don't actually go anywhere, you know, the writing was on the wall. We encountered all that with the movie, you know, to the point where we were 3 days before the festival unsure if the movie was going to play at the festival. So, you know, it's a... maybe people are paying attention more to that film. I think it will stand the test of time for that. But we went through all of it way before Jimmy Kimmel and Stephen Colbert and so on.
0: You know, dude, you're a laughing matter. And if we're going to cop these intellectually vacuous lectures from Hollywood, can at least come from someone remotely famous, someone we recognise? Let's start with this lovely young woman who, like so many progressives, has an important point to make, and she makes it in such a dignified manner. This is inspiring. Now to Manhattan, where Jason Bateman seems to have really let himself go.
11: Stupid f***!
12: You don't want to
11: stop
12: me!
0: Wait, apparently it's not Jason Bateman. I'm not convinced. Staying in New York, let's hear from its socialist mayor, Zoran Mamdani. Here he rewrites Ronald Reagan's famous quote. Zoran, you are exactly who Reagan was warning us about.
13: I cannot help but think of the words of our 40th president, Ronald Reagan. He famously said, the nine most terrifying words in the English language are, I'm from the government and I'm here to help. It's a good quote, but I disagree. I think nine more terrifying words are actually, I worked all day and can't feed my family.
0: Yeah, I can't afford to feed my kids because I live in a socialist hellhole. Now, I've got some good news for you. She's back, everyone's favourite creepy podcaster with the weird voice and even weirder smile. She's back to push a hard left Democrat on us. But first, a little reminder of Jamie Kern Lehmer's most notable work.
14: And I think so many people also have this question for you is, you know, Megan, how are you? And are you okay?
15: That's so kind. I am. I'm better than okay.
0: Oh, good God, that's so painful. Well, Jamie is back this time to try to normalize weirdo Texan Democrat James Talarico. It's hard to work out who you'd work harder to avoid at a dinner party out of these two. But let's give Jamie Kern Lehmer some credit for asking the really tough questions.
14: Are you single? Are you single? So you have a girlfriend.
16: I do.
14: Of many years.
16: I do. And she is my rock. She is my best friend. I don't know if I could have gotten through the last 6 months of this crazy race if she hadn't been by my side. So, thanks for asking about her.
14: Do you want kids one day? What can you share with us about that?
0: Enough of that. That's all I can stomach. You know, if I were asking him questions, I wouldn't be asking about the alleged girlfriend or his desire to have children. I would ask, what was he thinking when he said trans kids were his most cherished thing after friends and family?
17: Something that you love that's not family or friends.
16: I love, and just say this because it's on my mind, the trans children who showed up yesterday at the state capitol to advocate for their humanity.
0: Told you, weirdo, total weirdo, and a weirdo who's obsessed with his own whiteness and alleged masculinity.
18: For me, prophetic voices like Jesus have helped me reckon with my own whiteness, my own masculinity, my own certainty.
0: It's a historic night, folks. It is the last episode of the Colbert Report. The awful ratings and high costs of the program have finally led to its downfall, but we will always have these cherished memories.

0: I'm as shattered as you are. I don't know how we're going to be picking up the pieces of our life and just trying to carry on without this sort of comedic genius in our lives.
1: Mr. Trump, your presidency, I love your presidency. I call it disgrace the nation. You attract more skinheads than free Rogaine. You have more people marching against you than cancer. You talk like a sign language gorilla who got hit in the head. In fact, the only thing your mouth is good for is being Vladimir Putin's holster. Republicans can eat a d-. How about that? You know what? In fact, let's be generous. They can eat a bag of d-.
0: Now, Donald Trump has had another resounding victory in eliminating his opponents out of the GOP. This time it was Thomas Massie in Kentucky. Here is CNN's Harry Enten.
2: It isn't surprised at all, because the bottom line is this. Donald Trump is the general of the Republican Party, and the Republican primary voters are his soldiers. And if you look at Thomas Massie, you can see it very clearly. You look in 2020, 2022, 2024, he was getting 75%, upwards of 81% of the primary vote in 2020. And today, he gets less than 50% of the vote. That's the story.
0: And that's all the time we have. Newsnight is up next. I'll see you Sunday morning for Outsiders.
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0: Live on Sky News Australia, this is Newsnight.
1: Welcome to Newsnight. I'm Candice Wyatt. We begin with an exclusive report from our national affairs correspondent, Jonathan Lee. Sky News can reveal an aged care service provider has been forced to apologise for overcharging customers. It raises serious questions about the transparency of invoices and how much is being docked from the packages of older Australians.
2: They have made it so complicated. So complicated that most people are struggling.
3: I just thought they'd forgotten about me.
4: For me, it feels like we're in a third world country that we can't even look after our elderly. I mean, it's just disgraceful.
5: It's open for rort, and which is what's happening now.
6: Nestled on the banks of the Murray River, Mildura is an oasis. But the regional Victorian city is suffering a different kind of drought, what seems to be a missing aged care system. Julie Lewis's knees are shot. It took the struggling pensioner 12 months to get assessed for assistance, she says. She's now on what's called a Commonwealth Home Support Program. It's a lower level of support, but despite enormous effort, she tells me she's been unable to get the in-home care she's eligible to receive and ultimately needs.
3: They offer you all this, and as soon as you are actually assessed, there's no services available. That I've given up just about. I'll just go do what I can. It's all show. But when you actually go ahead to think you're going to get help, there's no outcome.
6: The other week she had two handrails installed in her modest shower. That was a six-month wait, she says. She's also waiting on a proper shower seat. In the meantime, Julie's making do with a rusty kitchen chair.
3: The shower chair was approved, but it's just been no follow-up.
6: She feels alone.
3: I can't really ask my friends for help because they're my age and they're not well either, so you're left right out in the wind with nothing.
4: Okay, so Dad, this is the My Aged Care portal. This is where we look at trying to find you a service provider, right?
7: Yep,
4: so
7: right,
4: it's pretty disgraceful. I mean, you know, these aged care people, you know, they've paid their dues, they've paid their taxes, and to get to the end of their life and they can't even access the most basic of services, it's just abysmal. I just really feel really sorry for them. It should be easy, and it's such a hard system to navigate, and there's no way. And I say this respectfully, but there's no way an 81-year-old or even older could navigate the My Aged Care system on their own without some support or without an advocate. It's just not. I mean, I found it challenging and I work in the industry.
6: Brent Janetsky's frustrated for a reason. His hearing-impaired 81-year-old father was assessed not in person but over the phone. Ian now has a Commonwealth Home Support Program like Julie, but he's also found there's no support around Mildura. To their surprise, the government portal suggests Ian access support that's up to 400 kilometres away. Brent, tell me what you're feeling right now when it comes to your father's care.
4: I'm frustrated, definitely frustrated, because my father has been approved for a whole range of services that he actually can't access, because either there's no services available or there's no funding available for him to access those services in the St Rosa community. Some providers have told me there's no funding available, so they've closed their books. And then I'll bring up Mildura and we'll go search. Now, I can't even put that on a wait list for the next available, so it's just a matter of me ringing up every 6 months to see if someone's passed away, to see if we can get some extra services.
6: Julie, do you think people will be forced into a home rather than staying in their own home?
3: Oh, for sure. For sure. That's what worries me too, because if I lose my legs, I'm totally gone. They'd have to put me in a home.
2: I am disappointed. Disappointed because it was such fanfare about improving the existing system, and it has just failed on so many levels.
6: Wendy Shelton's husband, Serge, has dementia. Serge has a $40,000 mid-level supported home package. But the new system, which rolled out in November, has seen prices explode. It means money doesn't stretch as far.
2: Just in one case, I have my gutters cleaned here. Our wonderful little man came and did it for $550, and our provider put on an extra $150 on top of that. And he's already taking 10% of the package. You know, and that's just on every invoice. You know, your lawnmower man might charge you $80 an hour. Well, the providers can charge, have decided that it's going to be, they're going to take out of the funding $120 an hour.
6: As we learn, it's a familiar story. Local physio Steve Willman is determined to do the right thing. He recently discovered this package provider, Uniting Agewell, was charging his client more than twice his $75 physio fee. Stephen's bill was $75 for a 30-minute session, but Uniting Agewell was deducting a staggering $215 for an hour-long appointment from his client's package. Ultimately, it's taxpayer money. He knows two other customers similarly wronged. Did you speak specifically to the company?
5: When I first discovered it, I spoke with someone there, and they said this is part of our management fee. We've got various costs that we need to meet, and it's all part of the process. When I asked the person there, I said, how is this reasonable and justifiable? And they said, well, it is because we have a lot of costs.
6: Stephen lodged three complaints with the Aged Care Complaints Commissioner, but still hasn't heard back. Sky News asked Uniting Agewell to justify the cost. In a statement, it has now pledged to refund the wronged clients. We have investigated the costs associated with their service to our customers. We have identified three customers in Mildura who have been impacted by a miscoding of the services provided based on a misinterpretation of a single unit of time. We will refund any incorrect charges. It appears that this scenario is unique and a genuine human error.
5: The money that they should be using for various services to keep them at home is being chewed up by these management package companies. If there's no set charge that these companies can place on the package, then it's open for rort.
6: The physio thinks customers deserve a statement which breaks down precisely who is charging what, because
5: there's no transparency in the statements.
6: The opposition sees red.
3: It's almost impossible not to call it a rort.
6: A spokesperson for Aged Care Minister Sam Ray told Sky News, when it comes to pricing, our government has legislated to require providers to deliver services at reasonable prices that accurately reflect the cost of delivery. From July, the government will apply price caps.
3: Why didn't they do that to start with? And what about the wait lists?
2: In our old program, we had someone who looked after the account, and you would regularly hear from them. You know, they would follow up, they would help with getting your respite, or, you know, if you needed to get a new, you know, Serge has to have a walker. They would do all of that. They would organise it all. Well, now that seems to have come back to the carers. If you want it, you need to find it. It's like the respite. You need to find where you can go. You know, they've got so many clients now, and it's going to be growing. There's even less one-on-one contact.
6: And places are hard to come by. As of December, the government says 103,527 people are still awaiting assessment or an upgrade, while 94,963 Aussies have been assessed and are still awaiting what used to be called their package. Australia's population is clearly ageing. In 2020, 155,000 Aussies had a home care package. Today, more than 370,000 people have what's now called a supported home place. Unlike the NDIS, though, aged care operates within a constrained budget. Sky was told those assessed as urgent receive a package to support them at home within a few weeks, but others can expect to wait between 9 and 12 months. The government has pledged to add a further 32,000 support at home places next financial year. But considering the wait list, it's still far from enough.
4: there's a certain amount of money available that the government makes available in the budget. And once that funding has been used up by all the current participants, new participants can't access that funding, and therefore they just have to wait until, I'm assuming, someone dies so that some funding is available for the next person.
7: What they're saying is they're waiting for other people to die before they can take on new people. It is appalling, and there are so many, and I'm sure the story is repeated across Australia.
6: Do you think people are dying, waiting to get onto the scheme?
7: I believe so, absolutely.
6: Failure to support people adequately at home risks potential injury, taking up hospital beds or being put into permanent residential care. Another sector short of staff, funding and beds.
2: Surge's wish was not to go into a care facility. And support at home was supposed to be designed so that we could keep him home longer. And it's just not working.
3: I just don't know what to do anymore.
6: In aged care, it seems, the residents may grow older, but the problems rarely retire. Jonathan Lee, Sky News.
1: Coming up after the break, all the top stories, including the launch of an investigation into possible sex crimes allegedly carried out by former Prince Andrew Mountbatten Windsor.
0: Sky News will be back after this short break.

0: UK police investigating Andrew Mountbatten Windsor over possible sex crimes, urging potential witnesses to come forward. A Victorian police officer falls to his death from Peru's Inca Trail, his family sharing their heartbreak. And Labor MPs break ranks over the budget, conceding there are real concerns over the government's capital gains tax reforms. In Fox Sports News tonight, the Bulldogs snap a five-game losing streak with a gritty comeback victory over an Origin-depleted Storm side. And a dream result for Richmond during dream time at the G. The Tigers climbing off the bottom of the ladder with victory over the injury-hit Bombers.
1: East Coast showers come to an end for the weekend, but our next chance for rainfall moving back into the south as we head into our Sunday. Tracking it all out, coming up.
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0: Welcome to Newsnight. I'm Candice Wyatt. UK authorities are investigating Andrew Mountbatten Windsor over potential alleged sex crimes. Detectives say they want to speak to a woman who claims she was taken to the former prince's home in Windsor for sexual purposes. UK police are appealing for any other survivors to come forward. Authorities have already spoken to a range of witnesses since Andrew was arrested in a pre-dawn raid on his 66th birthday 3 months ago.
3: This was Andrew Mountbatten Windsor 3 months ago, shocked, dishevelled and failing to avoid cameras after a long day in police custody. He'd been arrested on suspicion of misconduct in public office from his time as a UK government trade envoy. The arrest was triggered by the release of documents from FBI files on his friend Jeffrey Epstein, the disgraced financier and paedophile. But it's now understood the UK police investigation is not limited to financial allegations. It includes potential sex crimes. Misconduct in public office can take in sex, fraud, corruption and other offences.
4: Detectives are keen to interview a woman in the United States who claims she was taken to Andrew Mountbatten's Windsor home for sexual purposes in 2010. She has yet to make a formal complaint.
3: Police are appealing for other potential Epstein survivors to come forward in a complex and possibly expanding inquiry that's expected to last for many months. Thames Valley Police Assistant Chief Constable Oliver Wright said, "Our team of very experienced detectives are working meticulously through a significant amount of information that has come in from the public and other sources. We are committed to conducting a thorough investigation into all reasonable lines of inquiry, wherever they may lead. We encourage anyone with information to get in touch."
5: I think this is a significant step. The fact that something's happened so quickly, and if you know the law is truly taking its course, as the King suggested, then that's good news.
3: Police have spoken to a range of witnesses since the suspect was arrested on his 66th birthday in a pre-dawn raid on his new Norfolk home. The Epstein files appeared to show the brother of the King passed on sensitive government documents and commercial information to the financier, who was jailed for procuring a girl under 18 for prostitution. Epstein later died in prison after a second arrest. To boost their investigation, police are hoping to get unredacted copies of the relevant Epstein files from the American Department of Justice. And one important and fundamental hurdle, officers are trying to establish with the Crown Prosecution Service that Andrew's role as a trade envoy did make him a public officer subject to the law. Mr. Mountbatten Windsor remains under investigation and strongly denies any wrongdoing.
0: Laura Bundock has more from the perspective of the royal household.
6: This does feel like another big moment for Andrew and for the royal family as well. I think that image of him slouched in the back of the car as he was driven away from Aylsham Police Station 3 months ago in Norfolk is an image that is hard to forget, as was the sight of all those police vehicles parked in the drive of his former home, Royal Lodge. He was, of course, the first member of the royal family to be arrested in hundreds of years, arrested and questioned happened on his 66th birthday. It was a shocking moment and another chapter in the ongoing crisis for the royal family, who had tried to contain the scandal by stripping him of his roles, his titles, his royal style, even his home. So I think the decision by Thames Valley Police to look further into sexual offences feels like a significant move. It indicates the team investigating believes there could be sufficient evidence to justify exploring whether criminal sexual conduct may have occurred. What does this mean for Andrew today? Well, he is living an exile-like existence on Marsh Farm on the King's private estate in Norfolk, Sandringham. The King privately funding his younger brother, paying for his upkeep, his staff and his security. But I think anything to do with Andrew and the scandal and the story surrounding him always attracts these negative headlines. That's what we've seen today, more of the negative headlines, which in turn are potentially damaging for the reputation of the wider royal family, because they always prompt further difficult questions about the institution and about who knew what and when.
0: A Victorian police officer has died after falling from a section of Peru's famous Inca Trail while trekking to Machu Picchu. Georgie Dickerson has the details from Melbourne.
7: Victoria Police Sergeant Matthew Payton has been identified as the hiker who fell to his death. It's believed he was walking with a group of tourists around 2 o'clock local time when he tripped and fell through a damaged security barrier on the Inca Trail walk. 52-year-old Matthew is believed to have fallen around 400 metres. He had been travelling with his wife at the time of the horrific incident and is believed they arrived around 12 days ago. His family saying that Matt had always wanted to travel Peru and part of him learning Spanish was so he could do this trip. His family in a statement going on to say, "Our family is shattered by this loss. It seems surreal at the moment. Everyone is bereft. Family was the most important thing to Matt. He was dedicated to his family, including his wife of 31 years and their 3 children. He adored his family and we adored him." Victoria Police confirmed his death and went on to say that Sergeant Matt Payton's body was found this morning, Australian time. The Australian Consulate, Department of Foreign Affairs and Trade and Australian Federal Police are assisting. Victoria Police is doing everything in its power to provide whatever support it can. And the Victorian Police Association paid tribute to one of its own, saying his contribution to policing through both his role in training police and as a TPAV assistant delegate was representative of the care and concern he had for his colleagues and his want to give back to policing. Local authorities say they would investigate the circumstances surrounding the fall.
0: Cracks are opening in the government's defence of its changes to capital gains tax. One Labor MP concedes there are real concerns with the proposal.
8: After first describing criticism of its tax reform as
9: the usual scare campaigns built on lies,
8: the government now says
10: the point that many small businesses have been making is valid. It's a valid point. So there are real concerns out there.
8: Ahead of Parliament's return, Labor is short of support for its capital gains tax overhaul.
11: We'll wait to see the legislation.
8: Small business owners are pleading for a carve-out.
12: But what we need now is not a carve-out. We need an axe.
8: Angus Taylor is also facing a call to chop one of his front benches after her appearance on a controversial right-wing podcast.
13: Jacinta Price, mate, welcome and
14: thanks for having me. It's good to be here, finally.
8: The hour-long conversation swiftly turning to immigration.
13: We can't keep flooding us with hundreds of thousands of Indians, Chinese, Africans, Middle Easterns and Gazans, for that matter, for the refugee status. Mm. It's like, we got to stop this, guys.
14: Yeah.
13: What's your thoughts on all that? I mean, that's a lot of information, but
14: yeah, look, absolutely. And I totally agree. I mean,
8: in a statement to Sky News, Senator Price says she was agreeing that it was a lot of information and was in no way endorsing discrimination based on race, ethnicity or religion.
15: Susan Lee had the guts to sack Senator Price, and it's a test now for Angus Taylor. Is he going to show the same ticker and sack her?
16: She didn't agree with the 700-word question.
17: Was it appropriate that she was on the podcast at all?
16: You know, we have to talk to all Australians, whether we agree with them or not.
8: One Nation leader Pauline Hanson taking a different approach to one journalist.
18: Did you just say shut up?
19: Yes, I did tell you to shut up.
18: Very polite.
19: That was good.
20: You got to ring Sarah after that and apologise.
8: A taste of what is set to be a heated sitting fortnight ahead. Cameron Redden, Sky News, Canberra.
0: Another prominent Labor MP from Sydney has broken ranks over the government's controversial budget. Member for Bennelong, Jerome Laxall, has told the Daily Telegraph he's received negative feedback over Labor's capital gains tax backflip. He's conceded more work needs to be done on the budget's impact on small businesses. His comments came just hours after Cabinet Secretary Andrew Charlton admitted there are real concerns over the budget's effects. Tony Abbott is set to become the next federal Liberal Party president. The former Prime Minister's return to the political front line will be confirmed at the party's federal council meeting in Melbourne next week. He'll run unopposed after former Foreign Minister Alexander Downer chose to run as federal vice president instead. Mr. Abbott will replace former South Australian Premier John Olson. Prime Minister Anthony Albanese has expressed his condolences to the colleagues and friends of late Warrant Officer Lachlan Muddle. The PM met the serving members from the ADF Parachuting School at HMAS Albatross. Lachlan Muddle, a member of the Special Air Service Regiment, died during a training exercise after colliding with another paratrooper mid-air last week. The ADF has paused all personnel parachuting operations as an investigation into the accident is underway. The latest group of ISIS brides has reportedly arrived in the Syrian capital to collect passports ahead of travelling to Australia. Senior reporter Matt Taylor has more.
19: According to the ABC, the latest group of ISIS brides and their children have left a Syrian camp, headed to Damascus before they continue their journey onwards to Australia, where they could arrive as early as Tuesday. An image showing a bus believed to contain the women leaving the camp has been released. The bus travelling as part of a convoy escorted by the Syrian government, which has been pressured by the US State Department and Kurdish officials to remove foreign nationals from camps. The group of 21 women and children has reportedly arrived in Damascus to collect their passports, but it's not clear yet if flights home have been booked. It's believed a further six brides and as many as 14 children could be returning, but one bride will remain due to an exclusion order by the federal government. It's not yet clear whether they would face charges on their arrival back in Australia, but the AFP has previously flagged that is possible. Sky News has reached out to the Department of Foreign Affairs and Trade and Home Affairs for confirmation. The government maintaining, though, they are not welcome.
21: We've warned these people, if they want to come back, they're going to be subject to the full force of the law. They have the legal right as Australian citizens to make their own way back to the Australian border. But if they've committed any offence, they'll be met at that border, as we saw a few weeks ago, with police and charged potentially with very serious offences.
19: The opposition calling for more to be done to protect Australians.
22: I think there are, again, the same questions that need to be asked and answered. What is the government doing to ensure that Australians are protected? Have the communities that these women and almost adult children are going into aware of this risk?
19: Three of the four ISIS brides that returned earlier this month remain behind bars. They were arrested and charged on arrival with crimes against humanity, including slavery.
0: Coming up on Newsnight, a new approach to managing the population of brumbies in Kosciuszko National Park.
2: Sky News will be back after this short break.

0: Sky News will be back after this short break.
1: Welcome back. Climate Change and Energy Minister Chris Bowen has spent more than $1 million of taxpayer money to travel the world in the past 3.5 years. The Daily Telegraph reports Mr. Bowen travelled to 25 countries on business class flights after announcing Australia's failed bid to host COP31 in November 2022. It has also been revealed he was overseas for nearly 100 days between November 2022 and December last year.
2: Australians deserve an energy minister focused on soaring power bills, not soaring travel costs. Prime Minister needs to get rid of our part-time energy minister who's running around the world, worried about the photo ops, congratulating himself and not focusing on the dire situation we have in this country.
1: A spokesperson for the minister said the international travel was used only when other methods like phone calls and video conferencing were ineffective. A mystery party has taken legal action to stop Victoria's corruption watchdog releasing a report into dealings between former Premier Daniel Andrews and the United Firefighters Union. Shrouded in secrecy and delayed by legal challenges, the 7-year investigation has hit another roadblock.
3: We can't tell you who these lawyers are representing, but they're fighting for an investigation by the corruption watchdog to remain hidden.
4: There's very few cases that have been this secret and this secretive.
3: It centres on dealings between former Premier Daniel Andrews and the United Firefighters Union. A final report was about to be released when two unknown people launched legal action. Nine News is one of the media organisations fighting to at least know who wants it blocked.
4: I was standing next to two barristers making submissions and I didn't know who they were acting for. That's a first for me.
3: Justice Claire Harris ruled the names shouldn't be protected. There are insufficient reasons, in my view, to make the order. But whoever they are remains a mystery after their lawyers flagged an appeal.
5: Do they have a right, do you think, for all the Victorians not to know what role they may or may not have played in this?
6: No comment.
3: Operation Richmond revolves around the enterprise agreement struck between the UFU and the Andrews government in 2016, where the then Premier intervened in negotiations to strike a deal with union leader Peter Marshall. Then Emergency Services Minister Jane Garrett resigned in protest. The secret IBAC probe began in 2019 and is understood to have interviewed Mr. Andrews. The Commission had promised to release the report within the next few weeks.
7: Can you advise this committee whether the Victorian government is a party to that proceeding?
8: The government has not taken action to block the release of this report.
9: The case will next be heard behind closed doors at the end of June.
1: Violent home invasions and carjackings are pushing communities to breaking point. The Victorian government is under mounting pressure to prove its tough bail laws are actually keeping dangerous offenders off the streets.
10: Fire bombings, carjackings, home invasions, a growing crime wave striking at the heart of local communities.
7: If your government really has delivered the toughest bail laws in Australia, why are people like this allowed to live in freedom while the rest of Victoria lives in fear?
10: The violence coming under scrutiny at the latest budget estimates hearings. Attorney General Sonia Kilkenny defending Labor's response to the escalating issues.
8: That puts victims at the centre and ensures that there are the support, the services, and that they're getting the outcomes and that offenders are being held to account.
10: The latest threat confronting city streets, firebombings targeting licensed venues. It has been revealed two teens who admitted to torching an alcohol storage facility were able to walk free.
11: Arsonists have been a pain in the ass for decades and centuries. This is not new. What is new is in Victoria, you can set fire to car dealerships, to bars, to tobacco shops, and you wake up the next day and you're out walking around the streets again. It's a government that wants to sit here in this committee and tell us, oh,
12: Mr. Reardon,
11: we're doing a really good job.
10: But still, the government says the adult time for violent crime measures are having the desired effect, along with changes to bail.
8: Since we have introduced these bail reforms, bail refusals have gone up by nearly 70%. That is an extraordinary amount.
13: What the attorney wouldn't do is release the data behind that percentage.
6: Is it 70% on three? Is it 70% on five? We don't know because the government won't tell us. And this is the thing about this government. They're very, very tricky. They're not giving you the numbers because they don't want you to know.
10: Victoria Police launched Operation Eclipse in April this year to crack down on the growing levels of arson attempts. At least 40 people have since been charged. Georgia Dickerson, Sky News Melbourne.
1: The Tasmanian government is defending more than $1 billion in cuts in Thursday's state budget. Aston Bromfeld filed this report.
12: Tasmanian Treasurer Erica Betts has described the $1.4 billion in cuts to government agencies as operational efficiencies needed to balance the books. The state government will slash $700 million from health, $264 million from state growth, and $228 million from education over the next 4 years. Police, justice, and environmental departments will also be tasked with finding tens of millions of dollars in savings. The Treasurer says frontline services will not be impacted. Instead, 1,700 back office jobs, vacant office spaces, agency advertising, and consultancy spending will be targeted. The reduction in health spending will be offset by new funding from the federal government, but the Australian Medical Association says hospitals' consultancy spending will be targeted. The reduction in health spending will be offset by new funding from the federal government, but the Australian Medical Association says hospitals'

0: Is committing to trialling fertility controls for brumbies in the Kosciuszko National Park. It comes as the state resumes aerial culling next month to combat a spike in wild horse numbers.
1: The issue of brumbies in Kosciuszko National Park has long been a contentious one. Some see the wild horses as pests that trample vegetation and waterways. Others value their cultural heritage. The issue bringing together politicians from across the political divide who want to change the way the species is controlled.
2: Fertility darts ensure that an animal becomes infertile. Now, this is a long-term solution. We know that in the US they've been using fertility darts for over a decade, and they have full control over the number of horses at any one point in time in similar terrain to Kosciuszko National Park.
3: If it means that we can humanely manage the brumbies and keep the brumbies in Kosciuszko National Park manageable, we can keep that iconic Australian character that exists up in that high country.
1: The Minns government has bowed to pressure to trial fertility vaccines alongside current methods such as aerial and ground shooting, as well as trapping and rehoming. A long overdue independent report looking into the feasibility of this notes the difficulty administering vaccines like Gonicon EQ and the need for it to be trialled on a small cohort. The recommended research timeframe is up to 10 years.
4: I think that's just a political decision for one vote in the upper house. The report that came out today about the fertility control trials was pretty scathing. Basically said, look, it needs to be about 50 to 200 horses with a fence around them. The cost is about six times that of aerial control.
1: Under the current management plan, the population of brumbies in the park must be reduced to 3,000 by next year. Fertility control trials won't be part of the picture until that target is reached. New population data shows an estimate of between 6,500 and 16,500 brumbies in the park. Laws introduced by former Deputy Premier and New South Wales Nationals leader John Barilaro to protect brumby heritage were repealed late last year. Julia Bradley, Sky News at New South Wales Parliament.
0: Police in Sydney's eastern suburbs are searching for a man in the Harbourside suburb of Vaucluse. The man is believed to have broken into a house, fleeing before police arrived after neighbours dialed 000.
5: So I banged on the windows and sort of went, "What are you doing?" And he waved back at me and then took off.
0: It's understood the man then drove away just before 2 p.m, crashing into several cars nearby before fleeing on foot. Officers are patrolling the area to try to find him. A 3.4 magnitude earthquake has rocked a regional West Australian town as some residents report damage to their homes. The quake was felt by at least 450 people in the goldfield city of Kalgoorlie.
6: A rude awakening for the residents of Kalgoorlie.
7: I was just on my phone playing a game and then suddenly there was a huge bang and like a rattle, and then the whole bedroom and the house really shook, and couple of the paintings in my bedroom and in the hallway fell off the wall, and then I heard a car alarm go off and I assumed that was, we obviously had an earthquake.
6: A 3.4 magnitude earthquake with a depth of 6 kilometres felt by hundreds of people in the early hours of the morning. Kalgoorlie resident Sandy King discovered a large crack down her wall as a result of the quake.
7: And I thought I'd better go and have a look around the house, and then I came into the lounge room area where a new part of renovations have been done, and obviously the walls just cracked right down from the top down to the bottom. So it's actually, it's a bit concerning.
6: Earthquakes in the goldfields are not uncommon, the worst of which was in 2010. A magnitude 5 quake caused significant damage to historic buildings. For Ms King, it's one of the most intense earthquakes she's experienced in the regional city.
7: Obviously it's just Kalgoorlie style where we do have our earthquakes, but it is a little bit concerning that they are getting bigger and bigger. And we're getting more and more, so just have to just see what happens in the future, eh?
6: Kira Haynes, Sky News, Perth.
0: Coming up on Newsnight, US TV presenter Stephen Colbert officially bows out of late-night television. Details next.
8: Sky News will be back after this short break.

0: Sky News will be back after this short break.
1: Welcome back. Lawmakers in New Zealand have advanced a bill which would define men and women by biology in a move drawing strong reactions from across New Zealand's parliament. Correspondent Bridie Whitten reports.
2: Supporters of the bill say it's about clarity and protecting women's rights in New Zealand. The bill would insert biological definitions of woman and man as adult human biological female and adult human biological male across all legislation. It would affect how courts interpret the law without obliging anyone to change how they speak or identify. New Zealand First MP Jenny Marcroft framed the bill as part of a global trend, noting the UK Supreme Court ruling last month that the legal definition of a woman is based on biological sex.
3: Women have had a gutsful of the gaslighting. It is misogyny in a modern form to cancel women when we speak up. It is misogyny in a modern form to deny our biological reality.
2: Opposition MPs from Labour called the bill irresponsible, saying the legislative process will create a platform for hate and accusing the government of focusing on the wrong issues.
4: We firmly, firmly oppose this bill. We stand in support of the rights of the rainbow New Zealanders out there. We also stand in support of New Zealanders who would like this government to be focused on addressing the cost of living.
2: The Minister for Women is pointing out most legislation in New Zealand doesn't use gender-specific language. When it does, it's for issues such as cervical screening. She said the National Party would support the bill to ensure the issue got a fair hearing, but gave this assessment.
5: I'm not convinced that this bill will advance the rights and opportunities or the well-being of women and girls in any way, shape or form in New Zealand.
2: New Zealanders will have their say next on the bill as it moves through the six-month select committee process. Its political timing means it will stay on the political radar right through the election period.
1: We're taking you live to Sweden now, where US Secretary of State Marco Rubio is speaking at a NATO summit.
6: 76,000 threshold troops deployment, US troops deployment in Europe, or set by Congress, or do you think you can go below that?
7: Below the
6: 76,000 troops.
7: You're asking me a legal question, like of our laws or no? We need to. The United States has global military commitments. We've made commitments to South Korea, to Japan, to other places as well. We're constantly reevaluating the threat matrix in the world. Where could a conflict emerge? Are we properly postured and so forth? And so this is always the work. Every Department of War, every Pentagon, over every administration has constantly had to reevaluate these things. And so. You know, we'll continue to reevaluate. That's been an ongoing process. It started from the first day of this administration and throughout it in coordination with NATO countries. So none of this is surprising, although, you know, obviously I understand why it creates some, you know, nervousness. But I think there's a broad recognition that there are going to be eventually less U.S. troops in Europe than there has historically been. For a variety of reasons. In fact, there was a surge after the movement of troops from Germany that was announced a week ago. The Germans didn't freak out about it because they knew it just took us back to the 2022 numbers. And it was, I think, a reduction of less than 11 or 12% of our total presence there. And understand sometimes when these numbers come out, these aren't just people with guns. These are support staff. I mean, there's all kinds of other things. These aren't just fighters, war fighters necessarily. They're all the support that comes with it. So, although they may be in uniform, and so nonetheless, I mean, but that's always going to be an ongoing process. All right, I do have to run, so a couple more.
8: Is there any role for NATO to play when it comes to the situation in Cuba?
7: NATO's far from Cuba.
8: I know.
7: We haven't talked about that at all.
9: What do you see as Sweden's role within NATO?
7: Important. I mean, Sweden's been an incredible addition to NATO. Understand, there's a country that basically had to defend itself for a very long time, but it has a robust and mature manufacturing sector, industrial sector, technology sector. So, look, this is not a criticism, so I don't want you guys to read into this as like I'm criticizing some country. But generally, you know, the additions to NATO have been countries that joined because they were in a weak position, and so they joined because they needed the collective strength of an alliance. But when we added the two countries, Sweden being one of them, these are two countries that brought to the table capabilities that NATO didn't used to have, and with whom we've already had long-term defense agreements for a very long time and cooperation. So they were in Sweden was an incredible addition. It made the alliance much stronger, no doubt about it. And especially now we're talking about, one of the things we talk about is the defense industrial base. I mean, Sweden had a mature defense industrial base that it now brought into NATO. So the opportunity, we already work on aircraft together and so forth. The ability to build on that is extraordinary. And that's one of the things we want to be able to do. And beyond defense, you know, on other areas that touch on defense, but maybe are not defense directly. Did you get a question?
10: Only one.
7: I know, but this guy's greedy. All right, this is my last one. I apologize. I got to fly to India. Go ahead.
11: Greenland and the Arctic. Have you been discussing that?
7: We had an Arctic. Well, we didn't discuss Greenland today, but we had an Arctic meeting today of the seven countries, and very positive. We'll have a joint statement. I don't know if it's out yet. Should be out in a moment. And I think there's a growing. Although this is an effort that's pre-existed, I think there's a growing commitment to make it a regular part of our engagements as NATO, is to focus on Arctic security for obvious reasons. We're an Arctic nation. We're always going to be focused on the Arctic. It's great to see that other countries are a part of this effort now, and that it's going to play a more prominent role. The Arctic is going to play a more prominent role in NATO and in discussions around NATO. So we had our political officers met a few days ago and worked out a lot of details on the joint statement, and then we had a foreign ministers meeting today and potentially a leaders level meeting at some point on it as well. So it's a good forum within NATO, and I thought today was very positive, and the joint statement should reflect that. Okay, I said that was about, I'll do one more because I'm a nice guy.
10: The prison and lost 5,000 troops. This guy,
7: it's unbelievable.
10: I apologize.
7: This all right, I'm going to do one more and then I'll do you because you're so persistent. Go ahead.
12: Thank you. Have the peace negotiations under American leadership in Ukraine stalled? Do you think that Europeans...
7: The peace negotiations on Ukraine under American leadership. Let me just say, we got involved, okay, because we were told we were the only ones that could do it. We were the only ones that the Russians and the Ukrainians would talk to. So we got involved. They were not fruitful, unfortunately. That's the play. We stand ready to continue to play that role, despite leaks that are not true, despite stories out there about us forcing the Ukrainians to take this position or that position, which are not true. If we see an opportunity to pull together talks that are productive, not counterproductive, and that have the chance to be fruitful, we're prepared to play that role. There are no such talks occurring at this time. But we hope that will change, because that war can only end with a negotiated settlement. It will not end with a military victory by one side or the other, at least from a traditional standpoint of how military victories are defined. So it will have to lead, and if we can play a role in making that happen, the president is very much interested in doing it. We just, you know, over the last few months, just sort of sense that there wasn't a lot of progress being made, but maybe dynamics will change, and if they do, we stand ready to play whatever constructive role we can play. If someone else would like to handle it, they should. But it doesn't appear to be anybody else in the world right now that can handle it, so we're more than happy to do that if the opportunity presents itself to have constructive and productive talks. We're also not interested in getting involved in an endless cycle of meetings that lead to nothing. Okay.
1: That was U.S. Secretary of State Marco Rubio speaking there in Sweden, talking about making NATO stronger. Well, Donald Trump insists the war in Iran will end soon, but not without ensuring the Iranian regime never develops a nuclear weapon. The White House claims negotiations are progressing.
13: I can think of nothing that's more important than the fact that we cannot let Iran have a nuclear weapon.
2: That's the key point. President Trump wants Americans to understand for why the war with Iran is dragging on, despite the economic and possibly political consequences.
13: You will have a nuclear war in the Middle East, and that war will come here. That war will go to Europe. We cannot let that happen.
2: The White House says negotiators are making progress, despite reports that Iran's supreme leader is not willing to give up his country's enriched uranium.
14: If we don't get that deal, strategically, the United States loses everything that we put into this effort.
13: We will get it. We don't need it. We don't want it. We'll probably destroy it after we get it, but we're not going to let them have it.
2: Russian leader Vladimir Putin has reportedly offered to take the uranium off Iran's hands. He even discussed it with China's Xi Jinping this week. But Vice President J.D. Vance says nothing has been agreed to.
15: That is not currently the plan of the United States government. The Iranians have not raised it. My sense is that's not something the Iranians would be particularly excited about. And I know the president isn't particularly excited about it either.
2: The complicated negotiations are ongoing, and Pakistani mediators are in Tehran, ironing out a final deal they believe both sides can agree to.
1: The reign of America's king of late night is officially over. Stephen Colbert bowing out after a long-running feud with the White House. CBS cancelled the comedian's hit show despite its ratings success. The network accused of trying to appease the US president.
16: If you're just tuning into The Late Show, you missed a lot.
17: Signing off for the last time.
16: This show, I want you to know and you to know, has been a joy for us to do for you.
17: And Stephen Colbert had a star-studded farewell. Hello, hello. Politics and entertainment collided when CBS announced the cancellation of The Late Show with Stephen Colbert, despite the program being number one in one of American broadcast's most competitive time slots. The axe fell after this gag about the parent company's $22 million payment to Donald Trump to settle a lawsuit over a Kamala Harris interview.
16: I believe this kind of complicated financial settlement with a sitting government official has a technical name in legal circles. It's big fat bribe.
17: CBS insisted the cancellation was purely a financial decision and had nothing to do with political pressure. But it was a done deal. The man who took over from David Letterman 10 years ago would become the network's last king of late night, and the man in the White House who so often fell squarely in Colbert's comedic crosshairs celebrated. I absolutely love that Colbert got fired. I hear Jimmy Kimmel is next. Kimmel is ABC America's late night host and has survived repeated calls from the White House to be sacked. Jimmy Kimmel is now in the box seat to claim the number one spot in late night. But tonight, he put up a rerun, no new show, to maximise viewers for his friend and competitor.
18: We came to say we're going to miss you. Late night is not going to be the same without you.
19: Yeah, without you, where will Americans turn to see a middle-aged white man make jokes about the news?
17: And from the man himself.
16: We were here to feel the news with you. And I don't know about you, but I sure have felt it.
1: After the break, all the sport as the Bulldogs snap a five-game losing streak with a gritty comeback victory over an Origin-depleted Storm side.
0: Sky News will be back after this short break.

0: Welcome back to Newsnight. I'm Candice Wyatt. It's time for your Fox Sports update. The Bulldogs have snapped their five-game losing streak, coming from behind to beat the Melbourne Storm 30-20 in Sydney. At one point, it looked like the Dogs were staring down a familiar sight as Moses Leo crossed for a gimme try after Jacob Carraz tried to stop a 40-20, but the Storm coughed up possession at crucial times, leading to points throughout the game, leading to Canterbury taking the lead late in the second half. Carraz making up for lost points to cross for the third game in the row and seal the win.
1: Canterbury can finish him off here. Carraz goes for the line and appropriately thunders over to close the door of the Melbourne Storm. A giant comeback for the Canterbury Bulldogs.
0: The win soured by an injury to Jacob Preston in the first half. The second row was taken from the field after suffering a suspected fracture to the forearm. Essendon's season has hit a new soul-crushing low, falling to last place on the ladder after a loss to fellow strugglers Richmond. The Tigers winning the dream time at the G clash by 18 points. The Bombers losing Sam Durham to concussion, Matt Guelfi to a torn hamstring and captain Andy McGrath to a broken jaw during the course of the game.
2: A modern tradition celebrating ancient tradition. The 22nd edition of the Dreamtime game, Sam Durham's night seemingly lasting 20 seconds.
3: I expect that he will be off.
2: His concussion and Matt Guelfi's torn hamstring shelving them both in the first quarter. Tough tackling Richmond, having fun from free kicks.
4: It is gettable from Green, his kick two.
2: Richmond by 15 points at quarter time. Essendon's stars had to start shining.
5: Zach Merritt tries to lift the ball.
2: Andrew McGrath copping more of a shiner.
6: Just an errant elbow got him right in the chops.
2: A broken jaw for the skipper. The Tigers landing more painful blows to stay 15 up at the half.
7: But they're learning what takes now to hold a lead.
2: Jaden Short adding to that education in his 200th game.
8: There's always a moment in a milestone match.
2: McGrath off to hospital. Archer May trying to keep Essendon's hopes out of the morgue.
9: And it's back to 13 points. It's a curious quarter of footy from the Tigers.
2: Zach Merritt passed 30 possessions and helping Jai Caldwell cut the margin to 7 points early in the final term.
10: Caldwell proves you've got to play Hurts.
2: But a 50 against Darcy Parrish allowed Tom Lynch to flourish.
11: Time to straighten up.
2: May off to add to the big bomber injury list.
12: There is a cop one in the ribs.
2: Noah Roberts-Thompson kicking the sealer for the Tigers.
13: This would mean a lot. Noah Roberts-Thompson knows a thing or two about kicking a goal.
2: The second gamer securing Richmond's second win of the season. Parrish winning the Yukon medal for best of field after 40 disposals and 9 clearances. It's cold comfort on the losing side of last versus second last. Sunila Wosti, Fox Sports News.
0: Manchester City has confirmed manager Pep Guardiola will depart the club in the northern summer. After joining in July 2016, the announcement closes an incredible decade for the citizens. Their Spanish boss delivered 20 major trophies, including 6 Premier League titles and 1 Champions League trophy. Guardiola releasing an emotional video on the club's website to farewell the City fans.
14: At the time we have had together. Don't ask me the reasons I'm leaving. There is no reason. But deep inside, I know it's my time. Nothing is eternal. If it was, it would be here. Eternal will be the feeling, the people, the memories, the love I have for my Manchester City. It has been so f***ing fun. Love you all.
0: Pep's final season saw City win the League Cup and FA Cup double, though they missed out on the Premier League trophy for the second year running. Former Chelsea boss Enzo Maresca is tipped to take over from Guardiola. Don't forget, for more live and breaking sport, tune into Fox Sports News 500. With large swells and surf warnings in place along the east coast, it's a good reminder to understand the signs and dangers of hazardous surf conditions. Roge Augustin reports.
3: We hear phrases like hazardous surf or long period swells. Many of us simply don't connect those words with real danger.
11: The problem is that people ignore these warnings because the sea can look deceptively calm during long period swells.
3: Long period swells are caused by strong weather systems thousands of kilometers from the coast. They grow in size and power as they cover vast distances before reaching the shore. The waves appear as clean, smooth sets, but they are powerful, fast-moving bursts with calm lulls in between that can last as long as 15 minutes.
11: When there's a lull period, it can really trick people into thinking that the ocean is actually calm. So this is a great time to go for a swim. They're not aware of the danger that's actually coming. So we might give out this message that there's hazardous surf, but you can actually arrive at the ocean. And if you go down when there's a lull, a calm period between these large sets, then you can actually think it's a lot safer than what it is.
3: With more momentum than short waves, long period swells surge up the shore further than expected, and they have the potential to sweep people off their feet and drag them into deep water.
11: I'd also really want people to know that if they do end up in the water, you know, I want them to heed actionable messages such as the float to survive message that we're really trying to put out, because that message can really save your life. If you are in the water unexpectedly, then you need to try and float to keep your head above water. And, you know, you need to then raise for help if you can.
3: Roger Gustin, Sky News Weather.
0: 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Here's Sky News weather meteorologist Marina Newman.
12: More changes are underway throughout the weekend, starting first with the cooler weather that is pushing into the south. 19 degrees in Perth, but sunny and dry. That same cool change heading towards Adelaide, staying warmer for one more day at 21 degrees into the afternoon. Plus, showers across the east coast diminishing. Looking at a high of 22 in Sydney, 25 for Brisbane, plus the end of that large surf swell we've been dealing with as we head into our Saturday afternoon. Cooler temperatures and the chance for rainfall return to the south from Sunday on.
0: Coming up after the break, all the top stories, including the launch of an investigation into possible sex crimes allegedly carried out by former Prince Andrew Mountbatten Windsor.
15: Sky News will be back after this short break.

0: UK police investigating Andrew Mountbatten Windsor over possible sex crimes, urging potential witnesses to come forward. A Victorian police officer falls to his death from Peru's Inca Trail, his family sharing their heartbreak. And Labor MPs break ranks over the budget, conceding there are real concerns over the government's capital gains tax reforms. In Fox Sports News tonight, the Bulldogs snap a five-game losing streak with a gritty comeback victory over an Origin-depleted Storm side. Plus, after 10 years and 20 major trophies, Pep Guardiola confirms his departure from Premier League giants Manchester City.
1: East Coast showers come to an end for the weekend, but our next chance for rainfall moving back into the south as we head into our Sunday. Tracking it all out, coming up.
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0: Welcome to Newsnight. I'm Candice Wyatt. UK authorities are investigating Andrew Mountbatten Windsor over potential alleged sex crimes. Detectives say they want to speak to a woman who claims she was taken to the former prince's home in Windsor for sexual purposes. UK police are appealing to any other survivors to come forward. Authorities have already spoken to a range of witnesses since Andrew was arrested in a pre-dawn raid on his 66th birthday 3 months ago.
3: This was Andrew Mountbatten Windsor 3 months ago, shocked, dishevelled and failing to avoid cameras after a long day in police custody. He'd been arrested on suspicion of misconduct in public office from his time as a UK government trade envoy. The arrest was triggered by the release of documents from FBI files on his friend Jeffrey Epstein, the disgraced financier and paedophile. But it's now understood the UK police investigation is not limited to financial allegations. It includes potential sex crimes. Misconduct in public office can take in sex, fraud, corruption and other offences.
4: Detectives are keen to interview a woman in the United States who claims she was taken to Andrew Mountbatten's Windsor home for sexual purposes in 2010. She has yet to make a formal complaint.
3: Police are appealing for other potential Epstein survivors to come forward in a complex and possibly expanding inquiry that's expected to last for many months. Thames Valley Police Assistant Chief Constable Oliver Wright said, "Our team of very experienced detectives are working meticulously through a significant amount of information that has come in from the public and other sources. We are committed to conducting a thorough investigation into all reasonable lines of inquiry, wherever they may lead. We encourage anyone with information to get in touch."
5: I think this is a significant step. The fact that something's happened so quickly, and if you know the law is truly taking its course, as the King suggested, then that's good news.
3: Police have spoken to a range of witnesses since the suspect was arrested on his 66th birthday in a pre-dawn raid on his new Norfolk home. The Epstein files appeared to show the brother of the King passed on sensitive government documents and commercial information to the financier, who was jailed for procuring a girl under 18 for prostitution. Epstein later died in prison after a second arrest. To boost their investigation, police are hoping to get unredacted copies of the relevant Epstein files from the American Department of Justice. And one important and fundamental hurdle, officers are trying to establish with the Crown Prosecution Service that Andrew's role as a trade envoy did make him a public officer subject to the law. Mr. Mountbatten Windsor remains under investigation and strongly denies any wrongdoing.
0: Laura Bundock has more from the perspective of the royal household.
6: This does feel like another big moment for Andrew and for the royal family as well. I think that image of him slouched in the back of the car as he was driven away from Aylsham Police Station 3 months ago in Norfolk is an image that is hard to forget, as was the sight of all those police vehicles parked in the drive of his former home, Royal Lodge. He was, of course, the first member of the royal family to be arrested in hundreds of years, arrested and questioned on his 66th birthday. It was a shocking moment and another chapter in the ongoing crisis for the royal family, who had tried to contain the scandal by stripping him of his roles, his titles, his royal style, even his home. So I think the decision by Thames Valley Police to look further into sexual offences feels like a significant move. It indicates the team investigating believes there could be sufficient evidence to justify exploring whether criminal sexual conduct may have occurred. What does this mean for Andrew today? Well, he is living an exile-like existence on Marsh Farm on the King's private estate in Norfolk, Sandringham. The King privately funding his younger brother, paying for his upkeep, his staff and his security. But I think anything to do with Andrew and the scandal and the story surrounding him always attracts these negative headlines. That's what we've seen today, more of the negative headlines, which in turn are potentially damaging for the reputation of the wider royal family, because they always prompt further difficult questions about the institution and about who knew what and when.
0: US Secretary of State Marco Rubio has taken a veiled swipe at European nations that denied requests for America to use jointly operated bases for its operations in Iran. Speaking last hour at a NATO foreign ministers meeting, Mr. Rubio also said his goal is to have a stronger North Atlantic alliance.
7: If you go back 30 years, there's never been a time in which there hasn't been a debate in American politics about what our presence and our contribution to NATO should be. And that is always driven by what is the value of NATO to the United States. I understand NATO's valuable to Europe, and it should be. It also has to be valuable to the United States. So we always have to make that argument in every administration, in every era. And that's what we're in the process of doing now, is explaining, you know, this is the value of NATO to the United States. It's related to that is what our force posture is within that alliance, what our contributions are. So obviously, one of the things that I've always used, and I've long been an advocate for NATO in my time in the Senate, and one of the arguments I always made was that these bases in the region provided us logistical options that we wouldn't otherwise have. And when some of those bases are denied to you during a conflict that we're involved in, then you question whether that value is still there. So that's going to have to be discussed. There's no doubt about it. I think there's also going to have to be some focus on how, a year after the meeting at The Hague, how much progress has been made in terms of the increased contributions. There are some countries that have doubled their defense spending over the last few years. There are others that are still lagging. In the end, the goal is to have a NATO that is strong. And the stronger our NATO allies are, the stronger NATO is going to be.
0: A Victorian police officer has died after falling from a section of Peru's famous Inca Trail while trekking to Machu Picchu. Georgie Dickerson has the details from Melbourne.
8: Victoria Police Sergeant Matthew Payton has been identified as the hiker who fell to his death. It's believed he was walking with a group of tourists around 2 o'clock local time when he tripped and fell through a damaged security barrier on the Inca Trail walk. 52-year-old Matthew is believed to have fallen around 400 metres. He had been travelling with his wife at the time of the horrific incident and is believed they arrived around 12 days ago. His family saying that Matt had always wanted to travel Peru and part of him learning Spanish was so he could do this trip. His family in a statement going on to say, "Our family is shattered by this loss. It seems surreal at the moment. Everyone is bereft. Family was the most important thing to Matt. He was dedicated to his family, including his wife of 31 years and their 3 children. He adored his family and we adored him." Victoria Police confirmed his death and went on to say that Sergeant Matt Payton's body was found this morning, Australian time. The Australian Consulate, Department of Foreign Affairs and Trade and Australian Federal Police are assisting. Victoria Police is doing everything in its power to provide whatever support it can. And the Victorian Police Association paid tribute to one of its own, saying his contribution to policing through both his role in training police and as a TPAV assistant delegate was representative of the care and concern he had for his colleagues and his want to give back to policing. Local authorities say they would investigate the circumstances surrounding the fall.
0: Cracks are opening in the government's defence of its changes to capital gains tax. One Labor MP concedes there are real concerns with the proposal.
9: After first describing criticism of its tax reform as
10: the usual scare campaigns built on lies,
9: the government now says
11: the point that many small businesses have been making is valid. It's a valid point. So there are real concerns out there.
9: Ahead of Parliament's return, Labor is short of support for its capital gains tax overhaul.
12: We'll wait to see the legislation.
9: Small business owners are pleading for a carve-out.
13: But what we need now is not a carve-out, we need an axe.
9: Angus Taylor is also facing a call to chop one of his front benches after her appearance on a controversial right-wing podcast.
14: Jacinta Price, mate, welcome. And
15: thanks for having me. It's good to be here, finally.
9: The hour-long conversation swiftly turning to immigration.
14: We can't keep flooding us with hundreds of thousands of Indians, Chinese, Africans, Middle Easterns and Gazans, for that matter, for the refugee status. Mm. It's like, we've got to stop this, guys.
15: Yeah.
14: What's your thoughts on all that? I mean, that's a lot of information, but...
15: Yeah, look, absolutely. And I totally agree. I mean,
9: in a statement to Sky News, Senator Price says she was agreeing that it was a lot of information and was in no way endorsing discrimination based on race, ethnicity or religion.
16: Susan Lee had the guts to sack Senator Price, and it's a test now for Angus Taylor. Is he going to show the same ticker and sack her?
17: She didn't agree with the 700-word question.
18: Was it appropriate that she was on the podcast at all?
17: You know, we have to talk to all Australians, whether we agree with them or not.
9: One Nation leader Pauline Hanson taking a different approach to one journalist.
19: Did you just say shut up?
20: Yes, I did tell you to shut up.
19: Very polite.
20: That was good. You
17: got in ring Sarah after that and apologise.
9: A taste of what is set to be a heated sitting fortnight ahead. Cameron Redden, Sky News, Canberra.
0: Another prominent Labor MP from Sydney has broken ranks over the government's controversial budget. Member for Bennelong, Jerome Laxall, has told the Daily Telegraph he's received negative feedback over Labor's capital gains tax backflip. He's conceded more work needs to be done on the budget's impact on small businesses. His comments came just hours after Cabinet Secretary Andrew Charlton admitted there are real concerns over the budget's effects. Tony Abbott is set to become the next federal Liberal Party president. The former Prime Minister's return to the political front line will be confirmed at the party's federal council meeting in Melbourne next week. He'll run unopposed after former Foreign Minister Alexander Downer chose to run as federal vice president instead. Mr Abbott will replace former South Australian Premier John Olsen. Prime Minister Anthony Albanese has expressed his condolences to the colleagues and friends of late warrant officer Lachlan Muddle. The PM met the serving members from the ADF parachuting school at HMAS Albatross. Lachlan Muddle, a member of the Special Air Service Regiment, died during a training exercise after colliding with another paratrooper mid-air last week. The ADF has paused all personnel parachuting operations as an investigation into the accident is underway. Coming up on Newsnight, the complicated process of putting a replica of Qantas' first ever aircraft into the Powerhouse Museum. Details next.
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0: Sky News will be back after this short break.
1: Welcome back. Climate Change and Energy Minister Chris Bowen has spent more than $1 million of taxpayer money to travel the world in the past 3.5 years. The Daily Telegraph reports Mr. Bowen travelled to 25 countries on business class flights after announcing Australia's failed bid to host COP31 in November 2022. It has also been revealed he was overseas for nearly 100 days between November 2022 and December last year.
2: Australians deserve an energy minister focused on soaring power bills, not soaring travel costs. Prime Minister needs to get rid of our part-time energy minister who's running around the world, worried about the photo ops, congratulating himself and not focusing on the dire situation we have in this country.
1: A spokesperson for the minister said the international travel was used only when other methods like phone calls and video conferencing were ineffective. A mystery party has taken legal action to stop Victoria's corruption watchdog releasing a report into dealings between former Premier Daniel Andrews and the United Firefighters Union. Shrouded in secrecy and delayed by legal challenges, the 7-year investigation has hit another roadblock.
3: We can't tell you who these lawyers are representing, but they're fighting for an investigation by the corruption watchdog to remain hidden.
4: There's very few cases that have been this secret and this secretive.
3: It centres on dealings between former Premier Daniel Andrews and the United Firefighters Union. A final report was about to be released when two unknown people launched legal action. Nine News is one of the media organisations fighting to at least know who wants it blocked.
4: I was standing next to two barristers making submissions and I didn't know who they were acting for. That's a first for me.
3: Justice Claire Harris ruled the names shouldn't be protected. There are insufficient reasons, in my view, to make the order. But whoever they are remains a mystery after their lawyers flagged an appeal.
5: Do they have a right, do you think, for all the Victorians not to know what role they may or may not have played in this?
6: No comment.
3: Operation Richmond revolves around the enterprise agreement struck between the UFU and the Andrews government in 2016, where the then Premier intervened in negotiations to strike a deal with union leader Peter Marshall. Then Emergency Services Minister Jane Garrett resigned in protest. The secret IBAC probe began in 2019 and is understood to have interviewed Mr. Andrews. The Commission had promised to release the report within the next few weeks.
7: Can you advise this committee whether the Victorian government is a party to that proceeding?
8: The government has not taken action to block the release of this report.
9: The case will next be heard behind closed doors at the end of June.
1: Violent home invasions and carjackings are pushing communities to breaking point. The Victorian government is under mounting pressure to prove its tough bail laws are actually keeping dangerous offenders off the streets.
10: Firebombings, carjackings, home invasions, a growing crime wave striking at the heart of local communities.
7: If your government really has delivered the toughest bail laws in Australia, why are people like this allowed to live in freedom while the rest of Victoria lives in fear?
10: The violence coming under scrutiny at the latest budget estimates hearings. Attorney General Sonia Kilkenny defending Labor's response to the escalating issues.
8: That puts victims at the centre and ensures that there are the support, the services, and that they're getting the outcomes and that offenders are being held to account.
10: The latest threat confronting city streets, firebombings targeting licensed venues. It has been revealed two teens who admitted to torching an alcohol storage facility were able to walk free.
11: Arsonists have been a pain in the ass for decades and centuries. This is not new. What is new is in Victoria, you can set fire to car dealerships, to bars, to tobacco shops, and you wake up the next day and you're out walking around the streets again. It's a government that wants to sit here in this committee and tell us, oh, we're doing a really good job.
10: But still, the government says the adult time for violent crime measures are having the desired effect, along with changes to bail.
8: Since we have introduced these bail reforms, bail refusals have gone up by nearly 70%. That is an extraordinary amount.
12: What the attorney wouldn't do is release the data behind that percentage.
6: Is it 70% on three? Is it 70% on five? We don't know because the government won't tell us. And this is the thing about this government. They're very, very tricky. They're not giving you the numbers because they don't want you to know.
10: Victoria Police launched Operation Eclipse in April this year to crack down on the growing levels of arson attempts. At least 40 people have since been charged. Georgia Dickerson, Sky News Melbourne.
1: The Tasmanian government is defending more than $1 billion in cuts in Thursday's state budget. Aspen Blomfeld filed this report.
12: Tasmanian Treasurer Erica Betts has described the $1.4 billion in cuts to government agencies as operational efficiencies needed to balance the books. The state government will slash $700 million from health, $264 million from state growth, and $228 million from education over the next 4 years. Police, justice, and environmental departments will also be tasked with finding tens of millions of dollars in savings. The Treasurer says frontline services will not be impacted. Instead, 1,700 back office jobs, vacant office spaces, agency advertising, and consultancy spending will be targeted. The reduction in health spending will be offset by new funding from the federal government, but the Australian Medical Association says hospitals need increased funding from both levels of government.
13: Our services are buckling under pressure. If you look at the health system as it is, I don't think we can accept what the federal government is giving us and then have the state government cut. We need both to be able to properly fund a sustainable healthcare system that will deliver care for Tasmanians from now and for into the future.
12: The Tasmanian Greens say the Treasurer is targeting the wrong areas for savings. The budget has received an unlikely endorsement from independent economist Saul Eslake. He says the budget is a meaningful first step at correcting the state's finances.
1: The New South Wales government is committing to trialling fertility controls for brumbies in the Kosciuszko National Park. It comes as the state resumes aerial culling next month to combat a spike in wild horse numbers.
10: The issue of brumbies in Kosciuszko National Park has long been a contentious one. Some see the wild horses as pests that trample vegetation and waterways. Others value their cultural heritage. The issue bringing together politicians from across the political divide who want to change the way the species is controlled. Their cultural heritage. The issue bringing together politicians from across the political divide who want to change the way the species is controlled.

0: trial fertility vaccines alongside current methods such as aerial and ground shooting, as well as trapping and rehoming. A long overdue independent report looking into the feasibility of this notes the difficulty administering vaccines like Gonicon EQ and the need for it to be trialled on a small cohort. The recommended research timeframe is up to 10 years.
1: I think that's just a political decision for one vote in the upper house. The report that came out today about the fertility control trials was pretty scathing. Basically said, look, it needs to be about 50 to 200 horses with a fence around them. The cost is about six times that of aerial control.
0: Under the current management plan, the population of Brumbies in the park must be reduced to 3,000 by next year. Fertility control trials won't be part of the picture until that target is reached. New population data shows an estimate of between 6,500 and 16,500 Brumbies in the park. Laws introduced by former Deputy Premier and New South Wales Nationals leader John Barilaro to protect Brumbie heritage were repealed late last year. Julia Bradley, Sky News at New South Wales Parliament.
2: Ex-NRL player Daryl Tricky Trindle has admitted in a Sydney court to driving under the influence of ice. The 54-year-old former Rabbitoh has now lost his licence, pleading guilty to drug driving in the Hunter region last September. One of the world's most ambitious aviation exhibits has touched down in Parramatta ahead of the opening of Sydney's new powerhouse museum. The first show features a replica of Australia's first ever aircraft, the installation of it, an engineering marvel in its own right.
3: Up with the new, in with the old. 125 years after first taking flight, Avro 504K, Qantas's first craft, will be a spectacle for plane spotters once more.
4: One of the world's most ambitious aerospace exhibitions.
3: A fitting first show for one of the nation's most architecturally complex builds, aviation history airborne again inside Powerhouse Parramatta's 18-metre high halls, the twin wing and autogyro, and the Skycraft Scout Mark 1, the first three of 3,000 items to be displayed.
5: In a country that needs more engineers, there'll be kids who come through here and they'll be inspired.
3: The original Avro 504K is lost, possibly scrapped during World War II, but this replica was trucked overnight with wings clipped before being carefully reconstructed by the same Qantas engineers who built the model 30 years ago.
4: How it comes apart, how it goes back together. Our conservators have then very carefully cleaned the plane when it's here, so it's looking amazing.
3: With construction complete, the task now is to fill the rest of these mammoth exhibition spaces before opening, but there's still no date set.
5: It will open by the end of the year.
3: When it does, entry to the museum will be free. Tickets to the exhibits will not.
2: A 3.4 magnitude earthquake has rocked a regional West Australian town as some residents report damage to their homes. The quake was felt by at least 450 people in the goldfield city of Kalgoorlie.
6: A rude awakening for the residents of Kalgoorlie.
7: I was just on my phone playing a game and then suddenly there was a huge bang and like a rattle, and then the whole bedroom and the house really shook, and couple of the paintings in my bedroom and in the hallway fell off the wall, and then I heard a car alarm go off and I assumed that was, we obviously had an earthquake.
6: A 3.4 magnitude earthquake with a depth of 6 kilometres felt by hundreds of people in the early hours of the morning. Kalgoorlie resident Sandy King discovered a large crack down her wall as a result of the quake.
7: And I thought I'd better go and have a look around the house, and then I came into the lounge room area where a new part of renovations have been done, and obviously the walls just cracked right down from the top down to the bottom. So it's actually, it's a bit concerning.
6: Earthquakes in the goldfields are not uncommon, the worst of which was in 2010. A magnitude 5 quake caused significant damage to historic buildings. For Ms King, it's one of the most intense earthquakes she's experienced in the regional city.
7: Obviously it's just Kalgoorlie style where we do have our earthquakes, but it is a little bit concerning that they are getting bigger and bigger. And we're getting more and more, so just have to just see what happens in the future, eh?
6: Kira Haynes, Sky News, Perth.
2: 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Details next.

0: Sky News will be back after this short break.
1: Welcome back. Hundreds of activists who attempted to breach Israel's naval blockade of Gaza are now in Turkey. One of those who was on board has spoken out about the ordeal. It follows widespread condemnation of video footage released by Israel's National Security Minister Ben-Gvir, showing activists with their hands tied behind their backs.
2: This story starts with a flotilla of small boats heading towards Gaza, knowing that they won't get to it. They've got some aid, but really what they want to do is draw global attention to the continuing suffering of the people in Gaza. This is the latest of these attempts. The flotilla is intercepted by the Israeli Navy, and the people on board are rounded up, detained, and put on these sort of made-up prison ships that take them to a port called Ashdod in Israel. Well, the next thing we see is a video released by Itamar Ben-Gvir, Israel's extremist national security minister, showing him parading between them, berating these activists and calling on the police to ignore any sense of defiance from them. The question is, effectively, how much violence were they being subjected to then and what happened before then? What we're now hearing is from flotilla organisers, from those who were on board, allegations that they were subject to sexual abuse. The word rape has been used, that rubber bullets were fired at them, and that a number of people had broken ribs and that had been subjected to electric shocks of the sort that you might get from certain weapons, including the use of tasers. So these are very, very serious allegations that have been put forward by a number of activists, including Katrina Graham, who was seen in that video very prominently saying Free Palestine before having her head shoved down very, very violently. And she spoke to Sky News about what she maintained was the violence committed against her and other activists.
3: We were kept for about 2 days on what we're calling a prison boat that was set up especially for this purpose. There were two prison boats that were used. We know that on one of the prison boats, pretty much everybody that went through was brutalized as they were being brought into the main area of the prison boat. So there was huge levels of physical violence. Multiple people got shot. We've already had reports of at least 15 sexual assaults, at least 30 broken bones, concussions, broken clavicles, broken ribs. And the reality is that we know this is nothing compared to what Palestinian people face every single day.
2: Those are the allegations then of Katrina Graham. We have put these allegations to Israeli authorities. It is a national holiday at the moment, so we've had no response. I have to say the Israeli military told us to contact the Israeli Foreign Ministry. The Israeli Foreign Ministry told us to contact the Israeli Prison Service, who has so far not responded to us. They did put out a statement yesterday saying all prisoners and detainees are held in accordance with the law, with full regard for their basic rights and under the supervision of professional and trained prison staff. So I think what we can expect from Israel is a denial of this, or certainly a promise that there will be some sort of review conducted. That has been Israel's line on many such events before, when they have said that they will conduct a review, but effectively on their own terms. And I think it's also worth saying that they believe that these flotilla activists are effectively opposed to the state of Israel, that many of them own loyalty to Hamas or to the groups who oppose the state of Israel, and they maintain the blockade of Gaza is legal. When you talk to the flotilla themselves, they of course completely deny that their support is with Hamas.
1: Donald Trump insists the war in Iran will end soon, but not without ensuring the Iranian regime never develops a nuclear weapon. The White House claims negotiations are progressing.
4: I can think of nothing that's more important than the fact that we cannot let Iran have a nuclear weapon.
5: That's the key point. President Trump wants Americans to understand for why the war with Iran is dragging on, despite the economic and possibly political consequences.
4: You will have a nuclear war in the Middle East, and that war will come here. That war will go to Europe. We cannot let that happen.
5: The White House says negotiators are making progress, despite reports that Iran's supreme leader is not willing to give up his country's enriched uranium.
6: If we don't get that deal, strategically, the United States loses everything that we've put into this effort.
4: We will get it. We don't need it. We don't want it. We'll probably destroy it after we get it, but we're not going to let them have it.
5: Russian leader Vladimir Putin has reportedly offered to take the uranium off Iran's hands. He even discussed it with China's Xi Jinping this week. But Vice President J.D. Vance says nothing has been agreed to.
7: That is not currently the plan of the United States government. The Iranians have not raised it. My sense is that's not something the Iranians would be particularly excited about. And I know the president isn't particularly excited about it either.
5: The complicated negotiations are ongoing, and Pakistani mediators are in Tehran ironing out a final deal they believe both sides can agree to.
1: U.S. Congress has finished today early as many Republicans break with the Trump administration's agenda. Meanwhile, a report has been released by the Democratic National Committee on the party's loss in the 2024 election.
8: Well, the House ended up leaving town a day early after it became clear that a number of Republicans were not seeing eye to eye with the president. Under the shadow of the dome, out they came. Lawmakers making their escape after largely throwing in the towel.
9: I'll process whatever the Senate sends me, and they need obviously a little bit more time to build consensus. So.
8: House Speaker Mike Johnson was facing another difficult vote to limit the president's war powers, but he also blamed the Senate for failing to advance a funding bill for immigration enforcement.
10: Mr. Attorney General, can you give some clarity on this compensation fund?
8: Acting Attorney General Todd Blanche had been sent to the Hill to explain to Republican senators how a new nearly $2 billion compensation fund for those determined to have been targeted by the government would actually work. It was another setback for the administration, and Democrats celebrated.
11: So this afternoon, Republicans, so divided, so dysfunctional, so disorganized, are fleeing Washington.
8: But Democrats facing their own infighting after the party finally released an internal autopsy of their 2024 election loss. The nearly 200-page report is incomplete, and it seemed to anger just about everyone. It blamed the Biden administration, as well as former Vice President Kamala Harris, stating, Harris wrote off rural America, assuming urban-suburban margins would compensate. The math doesn't work. And that became a big distraction for Democrats who have been hoping to focus on rising costs for Americans, especially gas prices, heading into the holiday weekend.
1: The reign of America's King of Late Night is officially over. Stephen Colbert bowing out after a long-running feud with the White House. CBS cancelled the comedian's hit show. Despite its ratings success, the network accused of trying to appease the U.S. president.
12: If you're just tuning into The Late Show, you missed a lot.
13: Signing off for the last time.
12: This show, I want you to know and you to know, has been a joy for us to do for you.
13: And Stephen Colbert had a star-studded farewell. Hello, hello. Politics and entertainment collided when CBS announced the cancellation of The Late Show with Stephen Colbert, despite the program being number one in one of American broadcast's most competitive time slots. The axe fell after this gag about the parent company's $22 million payment to Donald Trump to settle a lawsuit over a Kamala Harris interview.
12: I believe this kind of complicated financial settlement with a sitting government official has a technical name in legal circles. It's big fat bribe.
13: CBS insisted the cancellation was purely a financial decision and had nothing to do with political pressure. But it was a done deal. The man who took over from David Letterman 10 years ago would become the network's last King of Late Night, and the man in the White House who so often fell squarely in Colbert's comedic crosshairs celebrated. I absolutely love that Colbert got fired. I hear Jimmy Kimmel is next. Kimmel is ABC America's late night host and has survived repeated calls from the White House to be sacked. Jimmy Kimmel is now in the box seat to claim the number one spot in late night. But tonight, he put up a rerun, no new show, to maximize viewers for his friend and competitor.
14: We came to say we're going to miss you. Late night is not going to be the same without you.
15: Yeah. Without you, where will Americans turn to see a middle-aged white man make jokes about the news?
13: And from the man himself.
12: We were here to feel the news with you. And I don't know about you, but I sure have felt it.
1: At least 130 people have died and 600 suspected cases of Ebola have been reported in the Democratic Republic of Congo and Uganda. Experts are concerned the cut in aid funding, porous borders and conflict could accelerate the outbreak.
16: The Ebola outbreak has spread far and fast and doctors are playing catch-up. The World Health Organization said on Wednesday there were more than 650 confirmed or suspected cases and at least 139 deaths. But there are likely to be many more people affected. The disease, which causes a high fever and severe bleeding, is caused by a family of viruses. It's the Bunibojo virus that's now spreading in Central Africa. It's much rarer than the Zaire virus that causes most Ebola outbreaks. And because there is no rapid diagnostic test for the Bunibojo microbe, the outbreak went undetected, possibly for several weeks. Here's what we know about the spread so far. The first known case was a nurse in the Democratic Republic of Congo who developed symptoms on April the 24th.
17: It's not known yet whether they were patient zero, the first human infected, or whether they picked it up from a patient they treated. But genetic analysis of the virus has shown there was likely to have been just one spillover event, with a mammal, most likely a fruit bat, infecting a human. The outbreak soon took off. The nurse's body was taken from where they died in Bunia, the capital of Ituri province, to the gold mining town of Mungwalu, where their funeral is thought to have been a super spreader event.
16: Most of the cases have been reported there and in nearby Wampara. But the disease has also been reported in Butembu, Nyankunde, Goma, and across the border with Uganda in the capital Kampala. The virus is so widespread now that doctors have lost sight of all the complex chains of transmission, making it harder to quarantine contacts.
18: We expect those numbers to keep increasing, given the amount of time the virus was circulating before the outbreak was detected. Second, the epidemic has expanded with cases reported in several urban areas. Third, deaths have been reported among health workers, indicating healthcare-associated transmission.
16: So here's the challenge. First, there is no specific treatment or vaccine for the Bunibojo virus, though there is a jab against the Zaire strain that caused the Ebola epidemic in West Africa a decade ago. It could give some protection. Second, the outbreak is in a conflict zone with millions of people displaced, and it's difficult for health teams to work in. Running clinical trials needed for vaccines or drugs could be tricky. And third, the borders in the region are porous, with people crossing between countries for work and other reasons, potentially spreading the virus further. This is the DRC's 17th Ebola outbreak. It has experienced public health teams, but this time cases are rising so fast that without international help, they could be outpaced by a virus that kills a third of those it infects.
1: After the break, all the sport, as after 10 years and 20 major trophies, Pep Guardiola confirms his departure from Premier League giants Manchester City.
0: Sky News will be back after this short break.

0: Time for your Fox Sports update. Manchester City has confirmed manager Pep Guardiola will depart the club in the northern summer. After joining in July 2016, the announcement closes an incredible decade for the citizens. Their Spanish boss delivered 20 major trophies, including 6 Premier League titles and 1 Champions League trophy. Guardiola released an emotional video on the club's website to farewell the City fans.
1: At the time we have had together. Don't ask me the reasons I'm leaving. There is no reason. But deep inside, I know it's my time. Nothing is eternal. If it was, it would be here. Eternal will be the feeling, the people, the memories, the love I have for my Manchester City. It has been so f***ing fun. Love you all.
0: Pep's final season saw City win the League Cup and FA Cup double, though they missed out on the Premier League trophy for the second year running. Former Chelsea boss Enzo Maresca is tipped to take over from Guardiola. Essendon's season has hit a new soul-crushing low, falling into last place on the ladder after a loss to fellow strugglers Richmond. The Tigers winning the Dreamtime at the G clash by 18 points. The Bombers losing Sam Durham to concussion, Matt Guelfi to a torn hamstring and captain Andy McGrath to a broken jaw during the course of the game.
2: A modern tradition celebrating ancient tradition. The 22nd edition of the Dreamtime game, Sam Durham's night seemingly lasting 20 seconds.
3: I expect that he will be off.
2: His concussion and Matt Guelfi's torn hamstring shelving them both in the first quarter. Tough tackling Richmond, having fun from free kicks.
4: It is gettable from Green, his kick two.
2: Richmond by 15 points at quarter time. Essendon's stars had to start shining.
5: Zach Merritt tries to lift the ball.
2: Andrew McGrath copping more of a shiner.
6: Just an errant elbow got him right in the chops.
2: A broken jaw for the skipper. The Tigers landing more painful blows to stay 15 up at the half.
7: But they're learning what it takes now to hold a lead.
2: Jayden Short adding to that education in his 200th game.
8: There's always a moment in a milestone match.
2: McGrath off to hospital. Archer May trying to keep Essendon's hopes out of the morgue.
9: And it's back to 13 points. It's a curious quarter of footy from the Tigers.
2: Zach Merritt passed 30 possessions and helping Jai Caldwell cut the margin to 7 points early in the final term.
10: Caldwell proves you've got to play Hurts.
2: But a 50 against Darcy Parrish allowed Tom Lynch to flourish.
11: Time to straighten up.
2: May off to add to the big bomber injury list.
12: There is a cop one in the ribs.
2: Noah Roberts-Thompson kicking the sealer for the Tigers.
13: This would mean a lot. Noah Roberts-Thompson knows a thing or two about kicking a goal.
2: The second gamer securing Richmond's second win of the season. Parrish winning the Yukon medal for best of field after 40 disposals and 9 clearances. It's cold comfort on the losing side of last versus second last. Sunila Wasti, Fox Sports News.
0: The Bulldogs have snapped their 5-game losing streak, coming from behind to beat the Melbourne Storm 30-20 in Sydney. At one point, it looked like the Dogs were staring down a familiar sight as Moses Leo crossed for a gimme try after Jacob Carraz tried to stop a 40-20. But the Storm coughed up possession at crucial times, leading to points throughout the game, leading to Canterbury taking the lead late in the second half. Carraz making up for lost points to cross for the third game in a row and seal the win.
14: Canterbury can finish him off here. Carraz goes for the line and appropriately thunders over to close the door of the Melbourne Storm. A giant comeback for the Canterbury Bulldogs.
0: The win soured by an injury to Jacob Preston in the first half. The second rower was taken from the field after suffering a suspected fractured forearm. Don't forget, for more live and breaking sport, tune into Fox Sports News 500. It's now time for a look at the weather. Here's Sky News weather meteorologist Marina Newman.
15: More changes are underway throughout the weekend, starting first with the cooler weather that is pushing into the south. 19 degrees in Perth, but sunny and dry. That same cool change heading towards Adelaide. staying warmer for one more day at 21 degrees into the afternoon. Plus, showers across the East Coast diminishing. Looking at a high of 22 in Sydney, 25 for Brisbane, plus the end of that large surf swell we've been dealing with as we head into our Saturday afternoon. Cooler temperatures and the chance for rainfall return to the south from Sunday on.
0: Coming up after the break, world news overnight, including the latest reactions out of the UK after fresh allegations against Andrew Mountbatten-Windsor.
3: Sky News will be back after this short break.

0: UK police investigating Andrew Mountbatten Windsor over possible sex crimes, urging potential witnesses to come forward. A Victorian police officer falls to his death from Peru's Inca Trail, his family sharing their heartbreak. And Labor MPs break ranks over the budget, conceding there are real concerns over the government's capital gains tax reforms. In Fox Sports News tonight, the Bulldogs snap a five-game losing streak with a gritty comeback victory over an Origin-depleted Storm side. Plus, after 10 years and 20 major trophies, Pep Guardiola confirms his departure from Premier League giants Manchester City.
1: East Coast showers come to an end for the weekend, but our next chance for rainfall moving back into the south as we head into our Sunday. Tracking it all out, coming up.
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0: Welcome to Newsnight. I'm Candice Wyatt. UK authorities are investigating Andrew Mountbatten Windsor over potential alleged sex crimes. Detectives say they want to speak to a woman who claims she was taken to the former prince's home in Windsor for sexual purposes. UK police are appealing to any other survivors to come forward. Authorities have already spoken to a range of witnesses since Andrew was arrested in a pre-dawn raid on his 66th birthday 3 months ago.
3: This was Andrew Mountbatten Windsor 3 months ago, shocked, dishevelled and failing to avoid cameras after a long day in police custody. He'd been arrested on suspicion of misconduct in public office from his time as a UK government trade envoy. The arrest was triggered by the release of documents from FBI files on his friend Jeffrey Epstein, the disgraced financier and paedophile. But it's now understood the UK police investigation is not limited to financial allegations. It includes potential sex crimes. Misconduct in public office can take in sex, fraud, corruption and other offences.
4: Detectives are keen to interview a woman in the United States who claims she was taken to Andrew Mountbatten's Windsor home for sexual purposes in 2010. She has yet to make a formal complaint.
3: Police are appealing for other potential Epstein survivors to come forward in a complex and possibly expanding inquiry that's expected to last for many months. Thames Valley Police Assistant Chief Constable Oliver Wright said, "Our team of very experienced detectives are working meticulously through a significant amount of information that has come in from the public and other sources. We are committed to conducting a thorough investigation into all reasonable lines of inquiry, wherever they may lead. We encourage anyone with information to get in touch."
5: I think this is a significant step. The fact that something's happened so quickly, and if you know the law is truly taking its course, as the King suggested, then that's good news.
3: Police have spoken to a range of witnesses since the suspect was arrested on his 66th birthday in a pre-dawn raid on his new Norfolk home. The Epstein files appeared to show the brother of the King passed on sensitive government documents and commercial information to the financier, who was jailed for procuring a girl under 18 for prostitution. Epstein later died in prison after a second arrest. To boost their investigation, police are hoping to get unredacted copies of the relevant Epstein files from the American Department of Justice. And one important and fundamental hurdle, officers are trying to establish with the Crown Prosecution Service that Andrew's role as a trade envoy did make him a public officer subject to the law. Mr. Mountbatten Windsor remains under investigation and strongly denies any wrongdoing.
0: Laura Bundock has more from the perspective of the royal household.
6: This does feel like another big moment for Andrew and for the royal family as well. I think that image of him slouched in the back of the car as he was driven away from Aylsham Police Station 3 months ago in Norfolk is an image that is hard to forget, as was the sight of all those police vehicles parked in the drive of his former home, Royal Lodge. He was, of course, the first member of the royal family to be arrested in hundreds of years, arrested and questioned on his 66th birthday. It was a shocking moment and another chapter in the ongoing crisis for the royal family, who had tried to contain the scandal by stripping him of his roles, his titles, his royal style, even his home. So I think the decision by Thames Valley Police to look further into sexual offences feels like a significant move. It indicates the team investigating believes there could be sufficient evidence to justify exploring whether criminal sexual conduct may have occurred. What does this mean for Andrew today? Well, he is living an exile-like existence on Marsh Farm on the King's private estate in Norfolk, Sandringham. The King privately funding his younger brother, paying for his upkeep, his staff and his security. But I think anything to do with Andrew and the scandal and the story surrounding him always attracts these negative headlines. That's what we've seen today, more of the negative headlines, which in turn are potentially damaging for the reputation of the wider royal family, because they always prompt further difficult questions about the institution and about who knew what and when.
0: US Secretary of State Marco Rubio has taken a veiled swipe at European nations that denied requests for America to use jointly operated bases for its operations in Iran. Speaking last hour at a NATO foreign ministers meeting, Mr. Rubio also said his goal is to have a stronger North Atlantic alliance.
7: If you go back 30 years, there's never been a time in which there hasn't been a debate in American politics about what our presence and our contribution to NATO should be. And that is always driven by what is the value of NATO to the United States. I understand NATO's valuable to Europe, and it should be. It also has to be valuable to the United States. So we always have to make that argument in every administration, in every era. And that's what we're in the process of doing now, is explaining, you know, this is the value of NATO to the United States. It's related to that is what our force posture is within that alliance, what our contributions are. So obviously, one of the things that I've always used, and I've long been an advocate for NATO in my time in the Senate, and one of the arguments I always made was that these bases in the region provided us logistical options that we wouldn't otherwise have. And when some of those bases are denied to you during a conflict that we're involved in, then you question whether that value is still there. So that's going to have to be discussed. There's no doubt about it. I think there's also going to have to be some focus on how, a year after the meeting at The Hague, how much progress has been made in terms of the increased contributions. There are some countries that have doubled their defense spending over the last few years. There are others that are still lagging. In the end, the goal is to have a NATO that is strong, and the stronger our NATO allies are, the stronger NATO is going to be.
0: A Victorian police officer has died after falling from a section of Peru's famous Inca Trail while trekking to Machu Picchu. Georgie Dickerson has the details from Melbourne.
8: Victoria Police Sergeant Matthew Payton has been identified as the hiker who fell to his death. It's believed he was walking with a group of tourists around 2 o'clock local time when he tripped and fell through a damaged security barrier on the Inca Trail walk. 52-year-old Matthew is believed to have fallen around 400 metres. He had been travelling with his wife at the time of the horrific incident and is believed they arrived around 12 days ago. His family saying that Matt had always wanted to travel Peru and part of him learning Spanish was so he could do this trip. His family in a statement going on to say, "Our family is shattered by this loss. It seems surreal at the moment. Everyone is bereft. Family was the most important thing to Matt. He was dedicated to his family, including his wife of 31 years and their 3 children. He adored his family and we adored him." Victoria Police confirmed his death and went on to say that Sergeant Matt Payton's body was found this morning, Australian time. The Australian Consulate, Department of Foreign Affairs and Trade and Australian Federal Police are assisting. Victoria Police is doing everything in its power to provide whatever support it can. And the Victorian Police Association paid tribute to one of its own, saying his contribution to policing through both his role in training police and as a TPAV assistant delegate was representative of the care and concern he had for his colleagues and his want to give back to policing. Local authorities say they would investigate the circumstances surrounding the fall.
0: Cracks are opening in the government's defence of its changes to capital gains tax. One Labor MP concedes there are real concerns with the proposal.
9: After first describing criticism of its tax reform as
10: the usual scare campaigns built on lies,
9: the government now says
11: the point that many small businesses have been making is valid. It's a valid point. So there are real concerns out there.
9: Ahead of Parliament's return, Labor is short of support for its capital gains tax overhaul.
12: We'll wait to see the legislation.
9: Small business owners are pleading for a carve-out.
13: But what we need now is not a carve-out, we need an axe.
9: Angus Taylor is also facing a call to chop one of his front benches after her appearance on a controversial right-wing podcast.
14: Jacinta Price, mate, welcome. And
15: thanks for having me. It's good to be here, finally.
9: The hour-long conversation swiftly turning to immigration.
14: We can't keep flooding us with hundreds of thousands of Indians, Chinese, Africans, Middle Easterns and Gazans, for that matter, for the refugee status. It's like, we've got to stop this, guys.
15: Yeah.
14: What's your thoughts on all that? I mean, that's a lot of information, but...
15: Yeah, look, absolutely. And I totally agree. I mean,
9: in a statement to Sky News, Senator Price says she was agreeing that it was a lot of information and was in no way endorsing discrimination based on race, ethnicity or religion.
16: Susan Lee had the guts to sack Senator Price, and it's a test now for Angus Taylor. Is he going to show the same ticker and sack her?
17: She didn't agree with the 700-word question.
18: Was it appropriate that she was on the podcast at all?
17: You know, we have to talk to all Australians, whether we agree with them or not.
9: One Nation leader Pauline Hanson taking a different approach to one journalist.
19: Did you just say shut up?
20: Yes, I did tell you to shut up.
19: Very polite.
20: That was good. Thank you very much.
17: Look, I did ring Sarah after that and apologise.
9: A taste of what is set to be a heated sitting fortnight ahead. Cameron Redden, Sky News, Canberra.
0: Another prominent Labor MP from Sydney has broken ranks over the government's controversial budget. Member for Bennelong, Jerome Laxall, has told the Daily Telegraph he's received negative feedback over Labor's capital gains tax backflip. He's conceded more work needs to be done on the budget's impact on small businesses. His comments came just hours after Cabinet Secretary Andrew Charlton admitted there are real concerns over the budget's effects. Tony Abbott is set to become the next Federal Liberal Party president. The former Prime Minister's return to the political front line will be confirmed at the party's Federal Council meeting in Melbourne next week. He'll run unopposed after former Foreign Minister Alexander Downer chose to run as Federal Vice President instead. Mr Abbott will replace former South Australian Premier John Olsen. Prime Minister Anthony Albanese has expressed his condolences to the colleagues and friends of late Warrant Officer Lachlan Muddle. The PM met the serving members from the ADF Parachuting School at HMAS Albatross. Lachlan Muddle, a member of the Special Air Service Regiment, died during a training exercise after colliding with another paratrooper mid-air last week. The ADF has paused all personnel parachuting operations as an investigation into the accident is underway. Coming up on Newsnight, the complicated process of putting a replica of Qantas's first ever aircraft into the Powerhouse Museum. Details next.
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0: Sky News will be back after this short break.
1: Welcome back. Climate Change and Energy Minister Chris Bowen has spent more than $1 million of taxpayer money to travel the world in the past 3.5 years. The Daily Telegraph reports Mr. Bowen travelled to 25 countries on business class flights after announcing Australia's failed bid to host COP31 in November 2022. It has also been revealed he was overseas for nearly 100 days between November 2022 and December last year.
2: Australians deserve an energy minister focused on soaring power bills, not soaring travel costs. Prime Minister needs to get rid of our part-time energy minister who's running around the world, worried about the photo ops, congratulating himself and not focusing on the dire situation we have in this country.
1: A spokesperson for the minister said the international travel was used only when other methods like phone calls and video conferencing were ineffective. A mystery party has taken legal action to stop Victoria's corruption watchdog releasing a report into dealings between former Premier Daniel Andrews and the United Firefighters Union. Shrouded in secrecy and delayed by legal challenges, the 7-year investigation has hit another roadblock.
3: We can't tell you who these lawyers are representing, but they're fighting for an investigation by the corruption watchdog to remain hidden.
4: There's very few cases that have been this secret and this secretive.
3: It centres on dealings between former Premier Daniel Andrews and the United Firefighters Union. A final report was about to be released when two unknown people launched legal action. Nine News is one of the media organisations fighting to at least know who wants it blocked.
4: I was standing next to two barristers making submissions and I didn't know who they were acting for. That's a first for me.
3: Justice Claire Harris ruled the names shouldn't be protected. There are insufficient reasons, in my view, to make the order. But whoever they are remains a mystery after their lawyers flagged an appeal.
5: Do they have a right, do you think, for all of Victorians not to know what role they may or may not have played in this?
6: No comment.
3: Operation Richmond revolves around the enterprise agreement struck between the UFU and the Andrews government in 2016, where the then Premier intervened in negotiations to strike a deal with union leader Peter Marshall. Then Emergency Services Minister Jane Garrett resigned in protest. The secret IBAC probe began in 2019 and is understood to have interviewed Mr. Andrews. The Commission had promised to release the report within the next few weeks.
7: Can you advise this committee whether the Victorian government is a party to that proceeding?
8: The government has not taken action to block the release of this report.
9: The case will next be heard behind closed doors at the end of June.
1: Violent home invasions and carjackings are pushing communities to breaking point. The Victorian government is under mounting pressure to prove its tough bail laws are actually keeping dangerous offenders off the streets.
10: Firebombings, carjackings, home invasions, a growing crime wave striking at the heart of local communities.
7: If your government really has delivered the toughest bail laws in Australia, why are people like this allowed to live in freedom while the rest of Victoria lives in fear?
10: The violence coming under scrutiny at the latest budget estimates hearings. Attorney General Sonia Kilkenny defending Labor's response to the escalating issues.
8: That puts victims at the centre and ensures that there are the support, the services, and that they're getting the outcomes and that offenders are being held to account.
10: The latest threat confronting city streets, firebombings targeting licensed venues. It has been revealed two teens who admitted to torching an alcohol storage facility were able to walk free.
11: Arsonists have been a pain in the ass for decades and centuries. This is not new. What is new is in Victoria, you can set fire to car dealerships, to bars, to tobacco shops, and you wake up the next day and you're out walking around the streets again. It's a government that wants to sit here in this committee and tell us, oh,
12: Mr. Reardon,
11: we're doing a really good job.
10: But still, the government says the adult time for violent crime measures are having the desired effect, along with changes to bail.
8: Since we have introduced these bail reforms, bail refusals have gone up by nearly 70%. That is an extraordinary amount.
6: What the attorney wouldn't do is release the data behind that percentage. Is it 70% on three? Is it 70% on five? We don't know because the government won't tell us. And this is the thing about this government. They're very, very tricky. They're not giving you the numbers because they don't want you to know.
10: Victoria Police launched Operation Eclipse in April this year to crack down on the growing levels of arson attempts. At least 40 people have since been charged. Georgia Dickerson, Sky News Melbourne.
1: The Tasmanian government is defending more than $1 billion in cuts in Thursday's state budget. Aspen Blomfeld's filed this report.
12: Tasmanian Treasurer Erica Betts has described the $1.4 billion in cuts to government agencies as operational efficiencies needed to balance the books. The state government will slash $700 million from health, $264 million from state growth, and $228 million from education over the next 4 years. Police, justice, and environmental departments will also be tasked with finding tens of millions of dollars in savings. The Treasurer says frontline services will not be impacted. Instead, 1,700 back office jobs, vacant office spaces, agency advertising and consultancy spending will be targeted. The reduction in health spending will be offset by new funding from the federal government, but the Australian Medical Association says hospitals need increased funding from both levels of government.
13: Our services are buckling under pressure. If you look at the health system as it is, I don't think we can accept what the federal government is giving us and then have the state government cut. We need both to be able to properly fund a sustainable healthcare system that will deliver care for Tasmanians from now and for into the future.
12: The Tasmanian Greens say the Treasurer is targeting the wrong areas for savings. The budget has received an unlikely endorsement from independent economist Saul Eslake. He says the budget is a meaningful first step at correcting the state's finances.
1: The New South Wales government is committing to trialling fertility controls for brumbies in the Kosciuszko National Park. It comes as the state resumes aerial culling next month to combat a spike in wild horse numbers.
10: The issue of brumbies in Kosciuszko National Park has long been a contentious one. Some see the wild horses as pests that trample vegetation and waterways. Others value their cultural heritage. The issue bringing together politicians from across the political divide who want to change the way the species is controlled.
14: Fertility darts ensure that an animal becomes infertile. Now, this is a long-term solution. We know that in the US they've been using fertility darts for over a decade and they have full control over the number of horses at any one point in time in similar terrain to Kosciuszko National Park.
15: It means that we can humanely manage the brumbies and keep the brumbies in Kosciuszko National Park manageable. We can keep that iconic Australian character that exists up in that high country.
10: The Minns government has bowed to pressure to trial fertility vaccines alongside current methods such as aerial and ground shooting as well as trapping and rehoming. Alongside current methods such as aerial and ground shooting as well as trapping and rehoming.

0: picture until that target is reached.
1: New population data shows an estimate of between 6,500 and 16,500 Brumbies in the park. Laws introduced by former Deputy Premier and New South Wales Nationals leader John Barilaro to protect Brumby heritage were repealed late last year. Julia Bradley, Sky News at New South Wales Parliament.
2: Ex-NRL player Daryl Tricky Trindle has admitted in a Sydney court to driving under the influence of ice. The 54-year-old former Rabbitoh has now lost his licence, pleading guilty to drug driving in the Hunter region last September. One of the world's most ambitious aviation exhibits has touched down in Parramatta ahead of the opening of Sydney's new powerhouse museum. The first show features a replica of Australia's first ever aircraft, the installation of it, an engineering marvel in its own right.
3: Up with the new, in with the old. 125 years after first taking flight, the Avro 504K, Qantas's first craft, will be a spectacle for plane spotters once more.
4: One of the world's most ambitious aerospace exhibitions.
3: A fitting first show for one of the nation's most architecturally complex builds, aviation history airborne again inside Powerhouse Parramatta's 18-metre high halls, the twin wing, an autogyro and the Skycraft Scout Mark 1, the first three of 3,000 items to be displayed.
5: In a country that needs more engineers, there'll be kids who come through here and they'll be inspired.
3: The original Avro 504K is lost, possibly scrapped during World War II, but this replica was trucked overnight with wings clipped before being carefully reconstructed by the same Qantas engineers who built the model 30 years ago.
4: How it comes apart, how it goes back together. Our conservators have then very carefully cleaned the plane when it's here, so it's looking amazing.
3: With construction complete, the task now is to fill the rest of these mammoth exhibition spaces before opening, but there's still no date set.
5: It will open by the end of the year.
3: When it does, entry to the museum will be free. Tickets to the exhibits will not.
2: A 3.4 magnitude earthquake has rocked a regional West Australian town as some residents report damage to their homes. The quake was felt by at least 450 people in the goldfield city of Kalgoorlie.
6: A rude awakening for the residents of Kalgoorlie.
7: I was just on my phone playing a game and then suddenly there was a huge bang and like a rattle, and then the whole bedroom and the house really shook, and couple of the paintings in my bedroom and in the hallway fell off the wall, and then I heard a car alarm go off and I assumed that was, we obviously had an earthquake.
6: A 3.4 magnitude earthquake with a depth of 6 kilometres felt by hundreds of people in the early hours of the morning. Kalgoorlie resident Sandy King discovered a large crack down her wall as a result of the quake.
7: And I thought I'd better go and have a look around the house, and then I came into the lounge room area where a new part of renovations have been done, and obviously the walls just cracked right down from the top down to the bottom. So it's actually, it's a bit concerning.
6: Earthquakes in the goldfields are not uncommon, the worst of which was in 2010. A magnitude 5 quake caused significant damage to historic buildings. For Ms King, it's one of the most intense earthquakes she's experienced in the regional city.
7: Obviously it's just Kalgoorlie style where we do have our earthquakes, but it is a little bit concerning that they are getting bigger and bigger. And we're getting more and more, so just have to just see what happens in the future, eh?
6: Kira Haynes, Sky News, Perth.
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0: Sky News will be back after this short break.
1: Welcome back. Hundreds of activists who attempted to breach Israel's naval blockade of Gaza are now in Turkey. One of those who was on board has spoken out about the ordeal. It follows widespread condemnation of video footage released by Israel's National Security Minister Ben-Gvir, showing activists with their hands tied behind their backs.
2: This story starts with a flotilla of small boats heading towards Gaza, knowing that they won't get to it. They've got some aid, but really what they want to do is draw global attention to the continuing suffering of the people in Gaza. This is the latest of these attempts. The flotilla is intercepted by the Israeli Navy, and the people on board are rounded up, detained, and put on these sort of made-up prison ships that take them to a port called Ashdod in Israel. Well, the next thing we see is a video released by Itamar Ben-Gvir, Israel's extremist national security minister, showing him parading between them, berating these activists and calling on the police to ignore any sense of defiance from them. The question is, effectively, how much violence were they being subjected to then and what happened before then? What we're now hearing is from flotilla organisers, from those who are on board, allegations that they were subject to sexual abuse. The word rape has been used, that rubber bullets were fired at them, and that a number of people had broken ribs and that have been subjected to electric shocks of the sort that you might get from certain weapons, including the use of tasers. So these are very, very serious allegations that have been put forward by a number of activists, including Katrina Graham, who was seen in that video very prominently saying Free Palestine before having her head shoved down very, very violently. And she spoke to Sky News about what she maintained was the violence committed against her and other activists.
3: We were kept for about 2 days on what we're calling a prison boat that was set up especially for this purpose. There were two prison boats that were used. We know that on one of the prison boats, pretty much everybody that went through was brutalized as they were being brought into the main area of the prison boat. So there was huge levels of physical violence. Multiple people got shot. We've already had reports of at least 15 sexual assaults, at least 30 broken bones, concussions, broken clavicles, broken ribs. And the reality is that we know this is nothing compared to what Palestinian people face every single day.
2: Those are the allegations then of Katrina Graham. We have put these allegations to Israeli authorities. It is a national holiday at the moment, so we've had no response. I have to say the Israeli military told us to contact the Israeli Foreign Ministry. The Israeli Foreign Ministry told us to contact the Israeli Prison Service, who has so far not responded to us. They did put out a statement yesterday saying all prisoners and detainees are held in accordance with the law, with full regard for their basic rights and under the supervision of professional and trained prison staff. So I think what we can expect from Israel is a denial of this, or certainly a promise that there will be some sort of review conducted. That has been Israel's line on many such events before, when they have said that they will conduct a review, but effectively on their own terms. And I think it's also worth saying that they believe that these flotilla activists are effectively opposed to the state of Israel, that many of them own loyalty to Hamas or to the groups who oppose the state of Israel, and they maintain the blockade of Gaza is legal. When you talk to the flotilla themselves, they of course completely deny that their support is with Hamas.
1: Donald Trump insists the war in Iran will end soon, but not without ensuring the Iranian regime never develops a nuclear weapon. The White House claims negotiations are progressing.
4: I can think of nothing that's more important than the fact that we cannot let Iran have a nuclear weapon.
5: That's the key point. President Trump wants Americans to understand for why the war with Iran is dragging on, despite the economic and possibly political consequences.
4: You will have a nuclear war in the Middle East, and that war will come here. That war will go to Europe. We cannot let that happen.
5: The White House says negotiators are making progress, despite reports that Iran's supreme leader is not willing to give up his country's enriched uranium.
6: If we don't get that deal, strategically, the United States loses everything that we put into this effort.
4: We will get it. We don't need it. We don't want it. We'll probably destroy it after we get it, but we're not going to let them have it.
5: Russian leader Vladimir Putin has reportedly offered to take the uranium off Iran's hands. He even discussed it with China's Xi Jinping this week. But Vice President J.D. Vance says nothing has been agreed to.
7: That is not currently the plan of the United States government. The Iranians have not raised it. My sense is that's not something the Iranians would be particularly excited about. And I know the president isn't particularly excited about it either.
5: The complicated negotiations are ongoing, and Pakistani mediators are in Tehran ironing out a final deal they believe both sides can agree to.
1: U.S. Congress has finished today early as many Republicans break with the Trump administration's agenda. Meanwhile, a report has been released by the Democratic National Committee on the party's loss in the 2024 election.
8: Well, the House ended up leaving town a day early after it became clear that a number of Republicans were not seeing eye to eye with the president. Under the shadow of the dome, out they came. Lawmakers making their escape after largely throwing in the towel.
9: I'll process whatever the Senate sends me, and they need obviously a little bit more time to build consensus. So.
8: House Speaker Mike Johnson was facing another difficult vote to limit the president's war powers, but he also blamed the Senate for failing to advance a funding bill for immigration enforcement.
10: Mr. Attorney General, can you give some clarity on this compensation fund?
8: Acting Attorney General Todd Blanche had been sent to the Hill to explain to Republican senators how a new nearly $2 billion compensation fund for those determined to have been targeted by the government would actually work. It was another setback for the administration, and Democrats celebrated.
11: So this afternoon, Republicans, so divided, so dysfunctional, so disorganized, are fleeing Washington.
8: But Democrats facing their own infighting after the party finally released an internal autopsy of their 2024 election loss. The nearly 200-page report is incomplete, and it seemed to anger just about everyone. It blamed the Biden administration, as well as former Vice President Kamala Harris, stating, Harris wrote off rural America, assuming urban-suburban margins would compensate. The math doesn't work. And that became a big distraction for Democrats who have been hoping to focus on rising costs for Americans, especially gas prices, heading into the holiday weekend.
1: The reign of America's King of Late Night is officially over. Stephen Colbert bowing out after a long-running feud with the White House. CBS cancelled the comedian's hit show. Despite its ratings success, the network accused of trying to appease the U.S. president.
12: If you're just tuning into The Late Show, you missed a lot.
13: Signing off for the last time.
12: This show, I want you to know and you to know, has been a joy for us to do for you.
13: And Stephen Colbert had a star-studded farewell. Hello, hello. Politics and entertainment collided when CBS announced the cancellation of The Late Show with Stephen Colbert, despite the program being number one in one of American broadcast's most competitive time slots. The axe fell after this gag about the parent company's $22 million payment to Donald Trump to settle a lawsuit over a Kamala Harris interview.
12: I believe that this kind of complicated financial settlement with a sitting government official has a technical name in legal circles. It's big fat bribe.
13: CBS insisted the cancellation was purely a financial decision and had nothing to do with political pressure. But it was a done deal. The man who took over from David Letterman 10 years ago would become the network's last King of Late Night. And the man in the White House, who so often fell squarely in Colbert's comedic crosshairs, celebrated. I absolutely love that Colbert got fired. I hear Jimmy Kimmel is next. Kimmel is ABC America's late night host and has survived repeated calls from the White House to be sacked. Jimmy Kimmel is now in the box seat to claim the number one spot in late night. But tonight, he put up a rerun, no new show.
14: to maximize viewers for his friend and competitor.
15: We came to say we're going to miss you. Late night is not going to be the same without you.
16: Yeah. Without you, where will Americans turn to see a middle-aged white man make jokes about the news?
13: And from the man himself.
12: We were here to feel the news with you. And I don't know about you, but I sure have felt it.
1: At least 130 people have died and 600 suspected cases of Ebola have been reported in the Democratic Republic of Congo and Uganda. Experts are concerned the cut in aid funding, porous borders and conflict could accelerate the outbreak.
17: The Ebola outbreak has spread far and fast and doctors are playing catch-up. The World Health Organization said on Wednesday there were more than 650 confirmed or suspected cases and at least 139 deaths. But there are likely to be many more people affected. The disease, which causes a high fever and severe bleeding, is caused by a family of viruses. It's the Bunibojo virus that's now spreading in Central Africa. It's much rarer than the Zaire virus that causes most Ebola outbreaks. And because there is no rapid diagnostic test for the Bunibojo microbe, the outbreak went undetected, possibly for several weeks. Here's what we know about the spread so far. The first known case was a nurse in the Democratic Republic of Congo who developed symptoms on April the 24th.
18: It's not known yet whether they were patient zero, the first human infected, or whether they picked it up from a patient they treated. But genetic analysis of the virus has shown there was likely to have been just one spillover event, with a mammal, most likely a fruit bat, infecting a human. The outbreak soon took off. The nurse's body was taken from where they died in Bunia, the capital of Ituri province, to the gold mining town of Mungwalu, where their funeral is thought to have been a super spreader event.
17: Most of the cases have been reported there and in nearby Wampara. But the disease has also been reported in Butembu, Nyankunde, Goma, and across the border with Uganda in the capital Kampala. The virus is so widespread now that doctors have lost sight of all the complex chains of transmission, making it harder to quarantine contacts.
19: We expect those numbers to keep increasing, given the amount of time the virus was circulating before the outbreak was detected. Second, the epidemic has expanded with cases reported in several urban areas. Third, deaths have been reported among health workers, indicating healthcare-associated transmission.
17: So here's the challenge. First, there is no specific treatment or vaccine for the Bunibojo virus, though there is a jab against the Zaire strain that caused the Ebola epidemic in West Africa a decade ago. It could give some protection. Second, the outbreak is in a conflict zone with millions of people displaced, and it's difficult for health teams to work in. Running clinical trials needed for vaccines or drugs could be tricky. And third, the borders in the region are porous, with people crossing between countries for work and other reasons, potentially spreading the virus further. This is the DRC's 17th Ebola outbreak. It has experienced public health teams, but this time cases are rising so fast that without international help, they could be outpaced by a virus that kills a third of those it infects.
1: After the break, all the sport, as after 10 years and 20 major trophies, Pep Guardiola confirms his departure from Premier League giants Manchester City.
0: Sky News will be back after this short break.

0: Time for your Fox Sports update. Manchester City has confirmed manager Pep Guardiola will depart the club in the northern summer. After joining in July 2016, the announcement closes an incredible decade for the citizens. Their Spanish boss delivered 20 major trophies, including 6 Premier League titles and 1 Champions League trophy. Guardiola released an emotional video on the club's website to farewell the City fans.
1: At the time we have had together. Don't ask me the reasons I'm leaving. There is no reason. But deep inside, I know it's my time. Nothing is eternal. If it was, it would be here. Eternal will be the feeling, the people, the memories, the love I have for my Manchester City. It has been so f***ing fun. Love you all.
0: Pep's final season saw City win the League Cup and FA Cup double, though they missed out on the Premier League trophy for the second year running. Former Chelsea boss Enzo Maresca is tipped to take over from Guardiola. Essendon's season has hit a new soul-crushing low, falling into last place on the ladder after a loss to fellow strugglers Richmond. The Tigers winning the Dreamtime at the G clash by 18 points. The Bombers losing Sam Durham to concussion, Matt Guelfi to a torn hamstring and captain Andy McGrath to a broken jaw during the course of the game.
2: A modern tradition celebrating ancient tradition. The 22nd edition of the Dreamtime game, Sam Durham's night seemingly lasting 20 seconds.
3: I expect that he will be off.
2: His concussion and Matt Guelfi's torn hamstring shelving them both in the first quarter. Tough tackling Richmond, having fun from free kicks.
4: It is gettable from Green, his kick two.
2: Richmond by 15 points at quarter time. Essendon's stars had to start shining.
5: Zach Merritt tries to lift the Bombers.
2: Andrew McGrath copping more of a shiner.
6: Just an errant elbow got him right in the chops.
2: A broken jaw for the skipper. The Tigers landing more painful blows to stay 15 up at the half.
7: Well, they're learning what it takes now to hold a lead.
2: Jayden Short adding to that education in his 200th game.
8: There's always a moment in a milestone match.
2: McGrath off to hospital. Archer May trying to keep Essendon's hopes out of the morgue.
9: And it's back to 13 points. It's a curious quarter of footy from the Tigers.
2: Zach Merritt passed 30 possessions and helping Jai Caldwell cut the margin to 7 points early in the final term.
10: Caldwell proves you've got to play Hurts.
2: But a 50 against Darcy Parrish allowed Tom Lynch to flourish.
11: Time to straighten up.
2: May off to add to the big Bomber injury list.
12: There is a cop one in the ribs.
2: Noah Roberts-Thompson kicking the sealer for the Tigers.
13: This would mean a lot. Noah Roberts-Thompson knows a thing or two about kicking a goal.
2: The second gamer securing Richmond's second win of the season. Parrish winning the Yukon medal for best of field after 40 disposals and 9 clearances. It's cold comfort on the losing side of last versus second last. Sunil Awosti, Fox Sports News.
0: The Bulldogs have snapped their 5-game losing streak, coming from behind to beat the Melbourne Storm 30-20 in Sydney. At one point, it looked like the Dogs were staring down a familiar sight as Moses Leo crossed for a gimme try after Jacob Carraz tried to stop a 40-20. But the Storm coughed up possession at crucial times, leading to points throughout the game, leading to Canterbury taking the lead late in the second half. Carraz making up for lost points to cross for the third game in a row and seal the win.
14: Canterbury can finish him off here. Carraz goes for the line and appropriately thunders over to close the door of the Melbourne Storm. A giant comeback for the Canterbury Bulldogs.
0: The win soured by an injury to Jacob Preston in the first half. The second rower was taken from the field after suffering a suspected fractured forearm. Don't forget, for more live and breaking sport, tune into Fox Sports News 500. It's now time for a look at the weather. Here's Sky News weather meteorologist Marina Newman.
15: More changes are underway throughout the weekend, starting first with the cooler weather that is pushing into the south. 19 degrees in Perth, but sunny and dry. That same cool change heading towards Adelaide. staying warmer for one more day at 21 degrees into the afternoon. Plus, showers across the East Coast diminishing. Looking at a high of 22 in Sydney, 25 for Brisbane, plus the end of that large surf swell we've been dealing with as we head into our Saturday afternoon. Cooler temperatures and the chance for rainfall return to the south from Sunday on.
0: Coming up after the break, world news overnight, including the latest reactions out of the UK after fresh allegations against Andrew Mountbatten-Windsor.
3: Sky News will be back after this short break.

0: UK police investigating Andrew Mountbatten Windsor over possible sex crimes, urging potential witnesses to come forward. A Victorian police officer falls to his death from Peru's Inca Trail, his family sharing their heartbreak. And Labor MPs break ranks over the budget, conceding there are real concerns over the government's capital gains tax reforms. In Fox Sports News tonight, the Bulldogs snap a five-game losing streak with a gritty comeback victory over an Origin-depleted Storm side. Plus, after 10 years and 20 major trophies, Pep Guardiola confirms his departure from Premier League giants Manchester City.
1: East Coast showers come to an end for the weekend, but our next chance for rainfall moving back into the south as we head into our Sunday. Tracking it all out, coming up.
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0: Welcome to Newsnight. I'm Candice Wyatt. UK authorities are investigating Andrew Mountbatten Windsor over potential alleged sex crimes. Detectives say they want to speak to a woman who claims she was taken to the former prince's home in Windsor for sexual purposes. UK police are appealing to any other survivors to come forward. Authorities have already spoken to a range of witnesses since Andrew was arrested in a pre-dawn raid on his 66th birthday 3 months ago.
3: This was Andrew Mountbatten Windsor 3 months ago, shocked, dishevelled and failing to avoid cameras after a long day in police custody. He'd been arrested on suspicion of misconduct in public office from his time as a UK government trade envoy. The arrest was triggered by the release of documents from FBI files on his friend Jeffrey Epstein, the disgraced financier and paedophile. But it's now understood the UK police investigation is not limited to financial allegations. It includes potential sex crimes. Misconduct in public office can take in sex, fraud, corruption and other offences.
4: Detectives are keen to interview a woman in the United States who claims she was taken to Andrew Mountbatten's Windsor home for sexual purposes in 2010. She has yet to make a formal complaint.
3: Police are appealing for other potential Epstein survivors to come forward in a complex and possibly expanding inquiry that's expected to last for many months. Thames Valley Police Assistant Chief Constable Oliver Wright said, "Our team of very experienced detectives are working meticulously through a significant amount of information that has come in from the public and other sources. We are committed to conducting a thorough investigation into all reasonable lines of inquiry, wherever they may lead. We encourage anyone with information to get in touch."
5: I think this is a significant step. The fact that something's happened so quickly, and if you know the law is truly taking its course, as the King suggested, then that's good news.
3: Police have spoken to a range of witnesses since the suspect was arrested on his 66th birthday in a pre-dawn raid on his new Norfolk home. The Epstein files appeared to show the brother of the King passed on sensitive government documents and commercial information to the financier, who was jailed for procuring a girl under 18 for prostitution. Epstein later died in prison after a second arrest. To boost their investigation, police are hoping to get unredacted copies of the relevant Epstein files from the American Department of Justice. And one important and fundamental hurdle, officers are trying to establish with the Crown Prosecution Service that Andrew's role as a trade envoy did make him a public officer subject to the law. Mr. Mountbatten Windsor remains under investigation and strongly denies any wrongdoing.
0: Laura Bundock has more from the perspective of the royal household.
6: This does feel like another big moment for Andrew and for the royal family as well. I think that image of him slouched in the back of the car as he was driven away from Aylsham Police Station 3 months ago in Norfolk is an image that is hard to forget, as was the sight of all those police vehicles parked in the drive of his former home, Royal Lodge. He was, of course, the first member of the royal family to be arrested in hundreds of years, arrested and questioned on his 66th birthday. It was a shocking moment and another chapter in the ongoing crisis for the royal family, who had tried to contain the scandal by stripping him of his roles, his titles, his royal style, even his home. So I think the decision by Thames Valley Police to look further into sexual offences feels like a significant move. It indicates the team investigating believes there could be sufficient evidence to justify exploring whether criminal sexual conduct may have occurred. What does this mean for Andrew today? Well, he is living an exile-like existence on Marsh Farm on the King's private estate in Norfolk, Sandringham. The King privately funding his younger brother, paying for his upkeep, his staff and his security. But I think anything to do with Andrew and the scandal and the story surrounding him always attracts these negative headlines. That's what we've seen today, more of the negative headlines, which in turn are potentially damaging for the reputation of the wider royal family, because they always prompt further difficult questions about the institution and about who knew what and when.
0: US Secretary of State Marco Rubio has taken a veiled swipe at European nations that denied requests for America to use jointly operated bases for its operations in Iran. Speaking last hour at a NATO foreign ministers meeting, Mr. Rubio also said his goal is to have a stronger North Atlantic alliance.
7: If you go back 30 years, there's never been a time in which there hasn't been a debate in American politics about what our presence and our contribution to NATO should be. And that is always driven by what is the value of NATO to the United States. I understand NATO is valuable to Europe, and it should be. It also has to be valuable to the United States. So we always have to make that argument in every administration, in every era. And that's what we're in the process of doing now, is explaining, you know, this is the value of NATO to the United States. It's related to that is what our force posture is within that alliance, what our contributions are. So obviously, one of the things that I've always used, and I've long been an advocate for NATO in my time in the Senate, and one of the arguments I always made was that these bases in the region provided us logistical options that we wouldn't otherwise have. And when some of those bases are denied to you during a conflict that we're involved in, then you question whether that value is still there. So that's going to have to be discussed. There's no doubt about it. I think there's also going to have to be some focus on how, a year after the meeting at The Hague, how much progress has been made in terms of the increased contributions. There are some countries that have doubled their defense spending over the last few years. There are others that are still lagging. In the end, the goal is to have a NATO that is strong, and the stronger our NATO allies are, the stronger NATO is going to be.
0: A Victorian police officer has died after falling from a section of Peru's famous Inca Trail while trekking to Machu Picchu. Georgie Dickerson has the details from Melbourne.
8: Victoria Police Sergeant Matthew Payton has been identified as the hiker who fell to his death. It's believed he was walking with a group of tourists around 2 o'clock local time when he tripped and fell through a damaged security barrier on the Inca Trail walk. 52-year-old Matthew is believed to have fallen around 400 metres. He had been travelling with his wife at the time of the horrific incident and is believed they arrived around 12 days ago. His family saying that Matt had always wanted to travel Peru and part of him learning Spanish was so he could do this trip. His family in a statement going on to say, "Our family is shattered by this loss. It seems surreal at the moment. Everyone is bereft. Family was the most important thing to Matt. He was dedicated to his family, including his wife of 31 years and their 3 children. He adored his family and we adored him." Victoria Police confirmed his death and went on to say that Sergeant Matt Payton's body was found this morning, Australian time. The Australian Consulate, Department of Foreign Affairs and Trade and Australian Federal Police are assisting. Victoria Police is doing everything in its power to provide whatever support it can. And the Victorian Police Association paid tribute to one of its own, saying his contribution to policing through both his role in training police and as a TPAV assistant delegate was representative of the care and concern he had for his colleagues and his want to give back to policing. Local authorities say they would investigate the circumstances surrounding the fall.
0: Cracks are opening in the government's defence of its changes to capital gains tax. One Labor MP concedes there are real concerns with the proposal.
9: After first describing criticism of its tax reform as
10: the usual scare campaigns built on lies,
9: the government now says
11: the point that many small businesses have been making is valid. It's a valid point. So there are real concerns out there.
9: Ahead of Parliament's return, Labor is short of support for its capital gains tax overhaul.
12: We'll wait to see the legislation.
9: Small business owners are pleading for a carve-out.
13: But what we need now is not a carve-out, we need an axe.
9: Angus Taylor is also facing a call to chop one of his front benches after her appearance on a controversial right-wing podcast.
14: Jacinta Price, mate, welcome. And
15: thanks for having me. It's good to be here, finally.
9: The hour-long conversation swiftly turning to immigration.
14: We can't keep flooding us with hundreds of thousands of Indians, Chinese, Africans, Middle Easterns and Gazans, for that matter, from the refugee status. Mm. It's like, we got to stop this, guys.
15: Yeah.
14: What's your thoughts on all that? I mean, that's a lot of information, but
15: yeah, look, absolutely. And I totally agree. I mean,
9: in a statement to Sky News, Senator Price says she was agreeing that it was a lot of information and was in no way endorsing discrimination based on race, ethnicity or religion.
16: Susan Lee had the guts to sack Senator Price, and it's a test now for Angus Taylor. Is he going to show the same ticker and sack her?
17: She didn't agree with the 700-word question.
18: Was it appropriate that she was on the podcast at all?
17: You know, we have to talk to all Australians, whether we agree with them or not.
9: One Nation leader Pauline Hanson taking a different approach to one journalist.
19: Thank you. James Ashley,
20: if you're
19: running for the Senate
20: next
19: election.
20: Shut up.
19: Did you just say shut up?
20: Yes, I did tell you to shut up.
19: Very polite.
20: That was good.
19: You're the nastiest.
21: Look, I did ring Sarah after that and apologise.
9: A taste of what is set to be a heated sitting fortnight ahead. Cameron Redden, Sky News, Canberra.
0: Another prominent Labor MP from Sydney has broken ranks over the government's controversial budget. Member for Bennelong, Jerome Laxall, has told the Daily Telegraph he's received negative feedback over Labor's capital gains tax backflip. He's conceded more work needs to be done on the budget's impact on small businesses. His comments came just hours after Cabinet Secretary Andrew Charlton admitted there are real concerns over the budget's effects. Tony Abbott is set to become the next Federal Liberal Party president. The former Prime Minister's return to the political front line will be confirmed at the party's Federal Council meeting in Melbourne next week. He'll run unopposed after former Foreign Minister Alexander Downer chose to run as Federal Vice President instead. Mr Abbott will replace former South Australian Premier John Olsen. Prime Minister Anthony Albanese has expressed his condolences to the colleagues and friends of late Warrant Officer Lachlan Muddle. The PM met the serving members from the ADF Parachuting School at HMAS Albatross. Lachlan Muddle, a member of the Special Air Service Regiment, died during a training exercise after colliding with another paratrooper mid-air last week. The ADF has paused all personnel parachuting operations as an investigation into the accident is underway. Coming up on Newsnight, the complicated process of putting a replica of Qantas's first ever aircraft into the Powerhouse Museum. Details next.
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0: Sky News will be back after this short break.
1: Welcome back. Climate Change and Energy Minister Chris Bowen has spent more than $1 million of taxpayer money to travel the world in the past 3.5 years. The Daily Telegraph reports Mr. Bowen travelled to 25 countries on business class flights after announcing Australia's failed bid to host COP31 in November 2022. It has also been revealed he was overseas for nearly 100 days between November 2022 and December last year.
2: Australians deserve an energy minister focused on soaring power bills, not soaring travel costs. Prime Minister needs to get rid of our part-time energy minister who's running around the world, worried about the photo ops, congratulating himself and not focusing on the dire situation we have in this country.
1: A spokesperson for the minister said the international travel was used only when other methods like phone calls and video conferencing were ineffective. A mystery party has taken legal action to stop Victoria's corruption watchdog releasing a report into dealings between former Premier Daniel Andrews and the United Firefighters Union. Shrouded in secrecy and delayed by legal challenges, the 7-year investigation has hit another roadblock.
3: We can't tell you who these lawyers are representing, but they're fighting for an investigation by the corruption watchdog to remain hidden.
4: There's very few cases that have been this secret and this secretive.
3: It centres on dealings between former Premier Daniel Andrews and the United Firefighters Union. A final report was about to be released when two unknown people launched legal action. Nine News is one of the media organisations fighting to at least know who wants it blocked.
4: I was standing next to two barristers making submissions and I didn't know who they were acting for. That's a first for me.
3: Justice Claire Harris ruled the names shouldn't be protected. There are insufficient reasons, in my view, to make the order. But whoever they are remains a mystery after their lawyers flagged an appeal.
5: Do they have a right, do you think, for all the Victorians not to know what role they may or may not have played in this?
6: No comment.
3: Operation Richmond revolves around the enterprise agreement struck between the UFU and the Andrews government in 2016, where the then Premier intervened in negotiations to strike a deal with union leader Peter Marshall. Then Emergency Services Minister Jane Garrett resigned in protest. The secret IBAC probe began in 2019 and is understood to have interviewed Mr. Andrews. The Commission had promised to release the report within the next few weeks.
7: Can you advise this committee whether the Victorian government is a party to that proceeding?
8: The government has not taken action to block the release of this report.
9: The case will next be heard behind closed doors at the end of June.
1: Violent home invasions and carjackings are pushing communities to breaking point. The Victorian government is under mounting pressure to prove its tough bail laws are actually keeping dangerous offenders off the streets.
10: Fire bombings, carjackings, home invasions, a growing crime wave striking at the heart of local communities.
7: If your government really has delivered the toughest bail laws in Australia, why are people like this allowed to live in freedom while the rest of Victoria lives in fear?
10: The violence coming under scrutiny at the latest budget estimates hearings. Attorney General Sonia Kilkenny defending Labor's response to the escalating issues.
8: That puts victims at the centre and ensures that there are the support, the services, and that they're getting the outcomes and that offenders are being held to account.
10: The latest threat confronting city streets, firebombings targeting licensed venues. It has been revealed two teens who admitted to torching an alcohol storage facility were able to walk free.
11: Arsonists have been a pain in the ass for decades and centuries. This is not new. What is new is in Victoria, you can set fire to car dealerships, to bars, to tobacco shops, and you wake up the next day and you're out walking around the streets again. It's a government that wants to sit here in this committee and tell us, oh, we're doing a really good job.
10: But still, the government says the adult time for violent crime measures are having the desired effect, along with changes to bail.
8: Since we have introduced these bail reforms, bail refusals have gone up by nearly 70%. That is an extraordinary amount.
6: What the attorney wouldn't do is release the data behind that percentage. Is it 70% on three? Is it 70% on five? We don't know because the government won't tell us. And this is the thing about this government. They're very, very tricky. They're not giving you the numbers because they don't want you to know.
10: Victoria Police launched Operation Eclipse in April this year to crack down on the growing levels of arson attempts. At least 40 people have since been charged. Georgia Dickerson, Sky News Melbourne.
1: The Tasmanian government is defending more than $1 billion in cuts in Thursday's state budget. Aspen Blomfeld's filed this report.
12: Tasmanian Treasurer Erica Betts has described the $1.4 billion in cuts to government agencies as operational efficiencies needed to balance the books. The state government will slash $700 million from health, $264 million from state growth, and $228 million from education over the next 4 years. Police, justice, and environmental departments will also be tasked with finding tens of millions of dollars in savings. The Treasurer says frontline services will not be impacted. Instead, 1,700 back office jobs, vacant office spaces, agency advertising, and consultancy spending will be targeted. The reduction in health spending will be offset by new funding from the federal government, but the Australian Medical Association says hospitals need increased funding from both levels of government.
13: Our services are buckling under pressure. If you look at the health system as it is, I don't think we can accept what the federal government is giving us and then have the state government cut. We need both to be able to properly fund a sustainable healthcare system that will deliver care for Tasmanians from now and for into the future.
12: The Tasmanian Greens say the Treasurer is targeting the wrong areas for savings. The budget has received an unlikely endorsement from independent economist Saul Eslake. He says the budget is a meaningful first step at correcting the state's finances.
1: The New South Wales government is committing to trialling fertility controls for brumbies in the Kosciuszko National Park. It comes as the state resumes aerial culling next month to combat a spike in wild horse numbers.
14: The issue of brumbies in Kosciuszko National Park has long been a contentious one. Some see the wild horses as pests that trample vegetation and waterways. Others value their cultural heritage. The issue bringing together politicians from across the political divide who want to change the way the species is controlled.
15: Fertility darts ensure that an animal becomes infertile. Now, this is a long-term solution. We know that in the US they've been using fertility darts for over a decade and they have full control over the number of horses at any one point in time in similar terrain to Kosciuszko National Park.
16: If it means that we can humanely manage the brumbies and keep the brumbies in Kosciuszko National Park manageable, we can keep that iconic Australian character that exists up in that high country.
14: The Minns government has bowed to pressure to trial fertility vaccines alongside current methods such as aerial and ground shooting as well as trapping and rehoming. A long overdue independent report looking into the feasibility of this notes the difficulty administering vaccines like Gonicon EQ and the need for it to be trialled on a small cohort. The recommended research timeframe is up to 10 years.
17: I think that's just a political decision for one vote in the upper house. The report that came out today about the fertility control trials was pretty scathing. Basically said, look, it needs to be about 50 to 200 horses with a fence around them. The cost is about six times that of aerial control.
14: Under the current management plan, the population of brumbies in the park must be reduced to 3,000 by next year. Fertility control trials won't be part of the picture until that target is reached. New population data shows an estimate of between 6,500 and 16,500 until that target is reached. New population data shows an estimate of between 6,500 and 16,500.

0: Has touched down in Parramatta ahead of the opening of Sydney's new powerhouse museum. The first show features a replica of Australia's first ever aircraft, the installation of it, an engineering marvel in its own right.
1: Up with the new, in with the old, 125 years after first taking flight. The Avro 504K, Qantas's first craft, will be a spectacle for plane spotters once more.
2: One of the world's most ambitious aerospace exhibitions.
1: A fitting first show for one of the nation's most architecturally complex builds, aviation history airborne again inside Powerhouse Parramatta's 18-metre high halls, the twin wing and autogyro and the Skycraft Scout Mark 1, the first three of 3,000 items to be displayed.
3: In a country that needs more engineers, there'll be kids who come through here and they'll be inspired.
1: The original Avro 504K is lost, possibly scrapped during World War II, but this replica was trucked overnight with wings clipped before being carefully reconstructed by the same Qantas engineers who built the model 30 years ago.
2: How it comes apart, how it goes back together. Our conservators have then very carefully cleaned the plane when it's here, so it's looking amazing.
1: With construction complete, the task now is to fill the rest of these mammoth exhibition spaces before opening, but there's still no date set.
3: It will open by the end of the year.
1: When it does, entry to the museum will be free. Tickets to the exhibits will not.
0: A 3.4 magnitude earthquake has rocked a regional West Australian town as some residents report damage to their homes. The quake was felt by at least 450 people in the goldfield city of Kalgoorlie.
4: A rude awakening for the residents of Kalgoorlie.
5: I was just on my phone playing a game and then suddenly there was a huge bang and like a rattle, and then the whole bedroom in the house really shook, and couple of the paintings in my bedroom and in the hallway fell off the wall, and then I heard a car alarm go off and I assumed that was, we obviously had an earthquake.
4: A 3.4 magnitude earthquake with a depth of 6 kilometres felt by hundreds of people in the early hours of the morning. Kalgoorlie resident Sandy King discovered a large crack down her wall as a result of the quake.
5: And I thought I'd better go and have a look around the house, and then I came into the lounge room area where a new part of renovations has been done, and obviously the walls just cracked right down from the top down to the bottom. So it's actually, it's a bit concerning.
4: Earthquakes in the goldfields are not uncommon, the worst of which was in 2010. A magnitude 5 quake caused significant damage to historic buildings. For Ms King, it's one of the most intense earthquakes she's experienced in the regional city.
5: Obviously it's just Kalgoorlie style where we do have our earthquakes, but it is getting a little bit concerning that they are getting bigger and bigger. And we're getting more and more, so just have to just see what happens in the future, eh?
4: Kira Haynes, Sky News, Perth.
0: Coming up on Newsnight, US TV presenter Stephen Colbert officially bows out of late night television. Details next.
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1: Welcome back. Hundreds of activists who attempted to breach Israel's naval blockade of Gaza are now in Turkey. One of those who was on board has spoken out about the ordeal. It follows widespread condemnation of video footage released by Israel's National Security Minister Ben-Gvir, showing activists with their hands tied behind their backs.
2: This story starts with a flotilla of small boats heading towards Gaza, knowing that they won't get to it. They've got some aid, but really what they want to do is draw global attention to the continuing suffering of the people in Gaza. This is the latest of these attempts. The flotilla is intercepted by the Israeli Navy, and the people on board are rounded up, detained, and put on these sort of made-up prison ships that take them to a port called Ashdod in Israel. Well, the next thing we see is a video released by Itamar Ben-Gvir, Israel's extremist national security minister, showing him parading between them, berating these activists and calling on the police to ignore any sense of defiance from them. The question is, effectively, how much violence were they being subjected to then and what happened before then? What we're now hearing is from flotilla organisers, from those who were on board, allegations that they were subject to sexual abuse. The word rape has been used, that rubber bullets were fired at them, and that a number of people had broken ribs and that had been subjected to electric shocks of the sort that you might get from certain weapons, including the use of tasers. So these are very, very serious allegations that have been put forward by a number of activists, including Katrina Graham, who was seen in that video very prominently saying Free Palestine before having her head shoved down very, very violently. And she spoke to Sky News about what she maintained was the violence committed against her and other activists.
3: We were kept for about 2 days on what we're calling a prison boat that was set up especially for this purpose. There were two prison boats that were used. We know that on one of the prison boats, pretty much everybody that went through was brutalized as they were being brought into the main area of the prison boat. So there was huge levels of physical violence. Multiple people got shot. We've already had reports of at least 15 sexual assaults, at least 30 broken bones, concussions, broken clavicles, broken ribs. And the reality is that we know this is nothing compared to what Palestinian people face every single day.
2: Those are the allegations then of Katrina Graham. We have put these allegations to Israeli authorities. It is a national holiday at the moment, so we've had no response. I have to say the Israeli military told us to contact the Israeli Foreign Ministry. The Israeli Foreign Ministry told us to contact the Israeli Prison Service, who has so far not responded to us. They did put out a statement yesterday saying all prisoners and detainees are held in accordance with the law, with full regard for their basic rights and under the supervision of professional and trained prison staff. So I think what we can expect from Israel is a denial of this, or certainly a promise that there will be some sort of review conducted. That has been Israel's line on many such events before, when they have said that they will conduct a review, but effectively on their own terms. And I think it's also worth saying that they believe that these flotilla activists are effectively opposed to the state of Israel, that many of them own loyalty to Hamas or to the groups who oppose the state of Israel, and they maintain the blockade of Gaza is legal. When you talk to the flotilla themselves, they of course completely deny that their support is with Hamas.
1: Donald Trump insists the war in Iran will end soon, but not without ensuring the Iranian regime never develops a nuclear weapon. The White House claims negotiations are progressing.
4: I can think of nothing that's more important than the fact that we cannot let Iran have a nuclear weapon.
5: That's the key point. President Trump wants Americans to understand for why the war with Iran is dragging on, despite the economic and possibly political consequences.
4: You will have a nuclear war in the Middle East, and that war will come here. That war will go to Europe. We cannot let that happen.
5: The White House says negotiators are making progress, despite reports that Iran's supreme leader is not willing to give up his country's enriched uranium.
6: If we don't get that deal, strategically, the United States loses everything that we've put into this effort.
4: We will get it. We don't need it. We don't want it. We'll probably destroy it after we get it, but we're not going to let them have it.
5: Russian leader Vladimir Putin has reportedly offered to take the uranium off Iran's hands. He even discussed it with China's Xi Jinping this week. But Vice President J.D. Vance says nothing has been agreed to.
7: That is not currently the plan of the United States government. The Iranians have not raised it. My sense is that's not something the Iranians would be particularly excited about. And I know the president isn't particularly excited about it either.
5: The complicated negotiations are ongoing, and Pakistani mediators are in Tehran ironing out a final deal they believe both sides can agree to.
1: U.S. Congress has finished today early as many Republicans break with the Trump administration's agenda. Meanwhile, a report has been released by the Democratic National Committee on the party's loss in the 2024 election.
8: Well, the House ended up leaving town a day early after it became clear that a number of Republicans were not seeing eye to eye with the president. Under the shadow of the dome, out they came. Lawmakers making their escape after largely throwing in the towel.
9: I'll process whatever the Senate sends me, and they need obviously a little bit more time to build consensus. So.
8: House Speaker Mike Johnson was facing another difficult vote to limit the president's war powers, but he also blamed the Senate for failing to advance a funding bill for immigration enforcement.
10: Mr. Attorney General, can you give some clarity on this compensation fund?
8: Acting Attorney General Todd Blanche had been sent to the Hill to explain to Republican senators how a new nearly $2 billion compensation fund for those determined to have been targeted by the government would actually work. It was another setback for the administration, and Democrats celebrated.
11: So this afternoon, Republicans, so divided, so dysfunctional, so disorganized, are fleeing Washington.
8: But Democrats facing their own infighting after the party finally released an internal autopsy of their 2024 election loss. The nearly 200-page report is incomplete, and it seemed to anger just about everyone. It blamed the Biden administration, as well as former Vice President Kamala Harris, stating, Harris wrote off rural America, assuming urban-suburban margins would compensate. The math doesn't work. And that became a big distraction for Democrats who have been hoping to focus on rising costs for Americans, especially gas prices, heading into the holiday weekend.
1: The reign of America's King of Late Night is officially over. Stephen Colbert bowing out after a long-running feud with the White House. CBS cancelled the comedian's hit show. Despite its ratings success, the network accused of trying to appease the U.S. president.
12: If you're just tuning into The Late Show, you missed a lot.
13: Signing off for the last time.
12: This show, I want you to know and you to know, has been a joy for us to do for you.
13: And Stephen Colbert had a star-studded farewell. Hello, hello. Politics and entertainment collided when CBS announced the cancellation of The Late Show with Stephen Colbert, despite the program being number one in one of American broadcast's most competitive time slots. The axe fell after this gag about the parent company's $22 million payment to Donald Trump to settle a lawsuit over a Kamala Harris interview.
12: I believe this kind of complicated financial settlement with a sitting government official has a technical name in legal circles. It's big fat bribe.
13: CBS insisted the cancellation was purely a financial decision and had nothing to do with political pressure. But it was a done deal. The man who took over from David Letterman 10 years ago would become the network's last King of Late Night, and the man in the White House who so often fell squarely in Colbert's comedic crosshairs celebrated. I absolutely love that Colbert got fired. I hear Jimmy Kimmel is next. Kimmel is ABC America's late night host and has survived repeated calls from the White House to be sacked. Jimmy Kimmel is now in the box seat to claim the number one spot in late night. But tonight, he put up a rerun, no new show, to maximize viewers for his friend and competitor.
14: We came to say we're going to miss you. Late night is not going to be the same without you.
15: Yeah. Without you, where will Americans turn to see a middle-aged white man make jokes about the news?
13: And from the man himself.
12: We were here to feel the news with you. And I don't know about you, but I sure have felt it.
1: At least 130 people have died and 600 suspected cases of Ebola have been reported in the Democratic Republic of Congo and Uganda. Experts are concerned the cut in aid funding, porous borders and conflict could accelerate the outbreak.
16: The Ebola outbreak has spread far and fast and doctors are playing catch-up. The World Health Organization said on Wednesday there were more than 650 confirmed or suspected cases and at least 139 deaths. But there are likely to be many more people affected. The disease, which causes a high fever and severe bleeding, is caused by a family of viruses. It's the Bunibojo virus that's now spreading in Central Africa. It's much rarer than the Zaire virus that causes most Ebola outbreaks. And because there is no rapid diagnostic test for the Bunibojo microbe, the outbreak went undetected, possibly for several weeks. Here's what we know about the spread so far. The first known case was a nurse in the Democratic Republic of Congo who developed symptoms on April the 24th.
17: It's not known yet whether they were patient zero, the first human infected, or whether they picked it up from a patient they treated. But genetic analysis of the virus has shown there was likely to have been just one spillover event, with a mammal, most likely a fruit bat, infecting a human. The outbreak soon took off. The nurse's body was taken from where they died in Bunia, the capital of Ituri province, to the gold mining town of Mungwalu, where their funeral is thought to have been a super spreader event.
16: Most of the cases have been reported there and in nearby Wampara. But the disease has also been reported in Butembu, Nyankunde, Goma, and across the border with Uganda in the capital Kampala. The virus is so widespread now that doctors have lost sight of all the complex chains of transmission, making it harder to quarantine contacts.
18: We expect those numbers to keep increasing, given the amount of time the virus was circulating before the outbreak was detected. Second, the epidemic has expanded with cases reported in several urban areas. Third, deaths have been reported among health workers, indicating healthcare-associated transmission.
16: So here's the challenge. First, there is no specific treatment or vaccine for the Bunibojo virus, though there is a jab against the Zaire strain that caused the Ebola epidemic in West Africa a decade ago. It could give some protection. Second, the outbreak is in a conflict zone with millions of people displaced, and it's difficult for health teams to work in. Running clinical trials needed for vaccines or drugs could be tricky. And third, the borders in the region are porous, with people crossing between countries for work and other reasons, potentially spreading the virus further. This is the DRC's 17th Ebola outbreak. It has experienced public health teams, but this time cases are rising so fast that without international help, they could be outpaced by a virus that kills a third of those it infects.
1: After the break, all the sport, as after 10 years and 20 major trophies, Pep Guardiola confirms his departure from Premier League giants Manchester City.
0: Sky News will be back after this short break.

0: Time for your Fox Sports update. Manchester City has confirmed manager Pep Guardiola will depart the club in the northern summer. After joining in July 2016, the announcement closes an incredible decade for the citizens. Their Spanish boss delivered 20 major trophies, including 6 Premier League titles and 1 Champions League trophy. Guardiola released an emotional video on the club's website to farewell the City fans.
1: At the time we have had together. Don't ask me the reasons I'm leaving. There is no reason. But deep inside, I know it's my time. Nothing is eternal. If it was, it would be here. Eternal will be the feeling, the people, the memories, the love I have for my Manchester City. It has been so f***ing fun. Love you all.
0: Pep's final season saw City win the League Cup and FA Cup double, though they missed out on the Premier League trophy for the second year running. Former Chelsea boss Enzo Maresca is tipped to take over from Guardiola. Essendon's season has hit a new soul-crushing low, falling into last place on the ladder after a loss to fellow strugglers Richmond. The Tigers winning the Dreamtime at the G clash by 18 points. The Bombers losing Sam Durham to concussion, Matt Guelfi to a torn hamstring and captain Andy McGrath to a broken jaw during the course of the game.
2: A modern tradition celebrating ancient tradition. The 22nd edition of the Dreamtime game, Sam Durham's night seemingly lasting 20 seconds.
3: I expect that he will be off.
2: His concussion and Matt Guelfi's torn hamstring shelving them both in the first quarter. Tough tackling Richmond, having fun from free kicks.
4: It is gettable from Green, his kick two.
2: Richmond by 15 points at quarter time. Essendon's stars had to start shining.
5: Zach Merritt tries to lift the ball.
2: Andrew McGrath copping more of a shiner.
6: Just an errant elbow got him right in the chops.
2: A broken jaw for the skipper. The Tigers landing more painful blows to stay 15 up at the half.
7: But they're learning what it takes now to hold a lead.
2: Jayden Short adding to that education in his 200th game.
8: There's always a moment in a milestone match.
2: McGrath off to hospital. Archer May trying to keep Essendon's hopes out of the morgue.
9: And it's back to 13 points. It's a curious quarter of footy from the Tigers.
2: Zach Merritt passed 30 possessions and helping Jai Caldwell cut the margin to 7 points early in the final term.
10: Caldwell proves you've got to play Hurts.
2: But a 50 against Darcy Parrish allowed Tom Lynch to flourish.
11: Time to straighten up.
2: May off to add to the big bomber injury list.
12: There is a cop one in the ribs.
2: Noah Roberts-Thompson kicking the sealer for the Tigers.
13: This would mean a lot. Noah Roberts-Thompson knows a thing or two about kicking a goal.
2: The second gamer securing Richmond's second win of the season. Parrish winning the Yukon medal for best of field after 40 disposals and 9 clearances. It's cold comfort on the losing side of last versus second last. Sunila Wasti, Fox Sports News.
0: The Bulldogs have snapped their 5-game losing streak, coming from behind to beat the Melbourne Storm 30-20 in Sydney. At one point, it looked like the Dogs were staring down a familiar sight as Moses Leo crossed for a gimme try after Jacob Carraz tried to stop a 40-20. But the Storm coughed up possession at crucial times, leading to points throughout the game, leading to Canterbury taking the lead late in the second half. Carraz making up for lost points to cross for the third game in a row and seal the win.
14: Canterbury can finish him off here. Carraz goes for the line and appropriately thunders over to close the door of the Melbourne Storm. A giant comeback for the Canterbury Bulldogs.
0: The win soured by an injury to Jacob Preston in the first half. The second rower was taken from the field after suffering a suspected fractured forearm. Don't forget, for more live and breaking sport, tune into Fox Sports News 500. It's now time for a look at the weather. Here's Sky News weather meteorologist Marina Newman.
15: More changes are underway throughout the weekend, starting first with the cooler weather that is pushing into the south. 19 degrees in Perth, but sunny and dry. That same cool change heading towards Adelaide. staying warmer for one more day at 21 degrees into the afternoon. Plus, showers across the East Coast diminishing. Looking at a high of 22 in Sydney, 25 for Brisbane, plus the end of that large surf swell we've been dealing with as we head into our Saturday afternoon. Cooler temperatures and the chance for rainfall return to the south from Sunday on.
0: Coming up after the break, world news overnight, including the latest reactions out of the UK after fresh allegations against Andrew Mountbatten Windsor.
3: Sky News will be back after this short break.

0: UK police investigating Andrew Mountbatten Windsor over possible sex crimes, urging potential witnesses to come forward. A Victorian police officer falls to his death from Peru's Inca Trail, his family sharing their heartbreak. And Labor MPs break ranks over the budget, conceding there are real concerns over the government's capital gains tax reforms. In Fox Sports News tonight, the Bulldogs snap a five-game losing streak with a gritty comeback victory over an Origin-depleted Storm side. Plus, after 10 years and 20 major trophies, Pep Guardiola confirms his departure from Premier League giants Manchester City.
1: East Coast showers come to an end for the weekend, but our next chance for rainfall moving back into the south as we head into our Sunday. Tracking it all out, coming up.
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0: Welcome to Newsnight. I'm Candice Wyatt. UK authorities are investigating Andrew Mountbatten Windsor over potential alleged sex crimes. Detectives say they want to speak to a woman who claims she was taken to the former prince's home in Windsor for sexual purposes. UK police are appealing to any other survivors to come forward. Authorities have already spoken to a range of witnesses since Andrew was arrested in a pre-dawn raid on his 66th birthday 3 months ago.
3: This was Andrew Mountbatten Windsor 3 months ago, shocked, dishevelled and failing to avoid cameras after a long day in police custody. He'd been arrested on suspicion of misconduct in public office from his time as a UK government trade envoy. The arrest was triggered by the release of documents from FBI files on his friend Jeffrey Epstein, the disgraced financier and paedophile. But it's now understood the UK police investigation is not limited to financial allegations. It includes potential sex crimes. Misconduct in public office can take in sex, fraud, corruption and other offences.
4: Detectives are keen to interview a woman in the United States who claims she was taken to Andrew Mountbatten's Windsor home for sexual purposes in 2010. She has yet to make a formal complaint.
3: Police are appealing for other potential Epstein survivors to come forward in a complex and possibly expanding inquiry that's expected to last for many months. Thames Valley Police Assistant Chief Constable Oliver Wright said, "Our team of very experienced detectives are working meticulously through a significant amount of information that has come in from the public and other sources. We are committed to conducting a thorough investigation into all reasonable lines of inquiry, wherever they may lead. We encourage anyone with information to get in touch."
5: I think this is a significant step. The fact that something's happened so quickly, and if you know the law is truly taking its course, as the King suggested, then that's good news.
3: Police have spoken to a range of witnesses since the suspect was arrested on his 66th birthday in a pre-dawn raid on his new Norfolk home. The Epstein files appeared to show the brother of the King passed on sensitive government documents and commercial information to the financier, who was jailed for procuring a girl under 18 for prostitution. Epstein later died in prison after a second arrest. To boost their investigation, police are hoping to get unredacted copies of the relevant Epstein files from the American Department of Justice. And one important and fundamental hurdle, officers are trying to establish with the Crown Prosecution Service that Andrew's role as a trade envoy did make him a public officer subject to the law. Mr. Mountbatten Windsor remains under investigation and strongly denies any wrongdoing.
0: Laura Bundock has more from the perspective of the royal household.
6: This does feel like another big moment for Andrew and for the royal family as well. I think that image of him slouched in the back of the car as he was driven away from Aylsham Police Station 3 months ago in Norfolk is an image that is hard to forget, as was the sight of all those police vehicles parked in the drive of his former home, Royal Lodge. He was, of course, the first member of the royal family to be arrested in hundreds of years, arrested and questioned on his 66th birthday. It was a shocking moment and another chapter in the ongoing crisis for the royal family, who had tried to contain the scandal by stripping him of his roles, his titles, his royal style, even his home. So I think the decision by Thames Valley Police to look further into sexual offences feels like a significant move. It indicates the team investigating believes there could be sufficient evidence to justify exploring whether criminal sexual conduct may have occurred. What does this mean for Andrew today? Well, he is living an exile-like existence on Marsh Farm on the King's private estate in Norfolk, Sandringham. The King privately funding his younger brother, paying for his upkeep, his staff and his security. But I think anything to do with Andrew and the scandal and the story surrounding him always attracts these negative headlines. That's what we've seen today, more of the negative headlines, which in turn are potentially damaging for the reputation of the wider royal family, because they always prompt further difficult questions about the institution and about who knew what and when.
0: US Secretary of State Marco Rubio has taken a veiled swipe at European nations that denied requests for America to use jointly operated bases for its operations in Iran. Speaking last hour at a NATO foreign ministers meeting, Mr. Rubio also said his goal is to have a stronger North Atlantic alliance.
7: If you go back 30 years, there's never been a time in which there hasn't been a debate in American politics about what our presence and our contribution to NATO should be. And that is always driven by what is the value of NATO to the United States. I understand NATO is valuable to Europe, and it should be. It also has to be valuable to the United States. So we always have to make that argument in every administration and every era. And that's what we're in the process of doing now, is explaining, you know, this is the value of NATO to the United States. It's related to that is what our force posture is within that alliance, what our contributions are. So obviously, one of the things that I've always used, and I've long been an advocate for NATO in my time in the Senate, and one of the arguments I always made was that these bases in the region provided us logistical options that we wouldn't otherwise have. And when some of those bases are denied to you during a conflict that we're involved in, then you question whether that value is still there. So that's going to have to be discussed. There's no doubt about it. I think there's also going to have to be some focus on how, a year after the meeting at The Hague, how much progress has been made in terms of the increased contributions. There are some countries that have doubled their defense spending over the last few years. There are others that are still lagging. In the end, the goal is to have a NATO that is strong, and the stronger our NATO allies are, the stronger NATO is going to be.
0: A Victorian police officer has died after falling from a section of Peru's famous Inca Trail while trekking to Machu Picchu. Georgie Dickerson has the details from Melbourne.
8: Victoria Police Sergeant Matthew Payton has been identified as the hiker who fell to his death. It's believed he was walking with a group of tourists around 2 o'clock local time when he tripped and fell through a damaged security barrier on the Inca Trail walk. 52-year-old Matthew is believed to have fallen around 400 metres. He had been travelling with his wife at the time of the horrific incident and is believed they arrived around 12 days ago. His family saying that Matt had always wanted to travel Peru, and part of him learning Spanish was so he could do this trip. His family in a statement going on to say, "Our family is shattered by this loss. It seems surreal at the moment. Everyone is bereft. Family was the most important thing to Matt. He was dedicated to his family, including his wife of 31 years and their 3 children. He adored his family and we adored him." Victoria Police confirmed his death and went on to say that Sergeant Matt Payton's body was found this morning, Australian time. The Australian Consulate, Department of Foreign Affairs and Trade and Australian Federal Police are assisting. Victoria Police is doing everything in its power to provide whatever support it can. And the Victorian Police Association paid tribute to one of its own, saying his contribution to policing through both his role in training police and as a TPAV assistant delegate was representative of the care and concern he had for his colleagues and his want to give back to policing. Local authorities say they would investigate the circumstances surrounding the fall.
0: Cracks are opening in the government's defence of its changes to capital gains tax. One Labor MP concedes there are real concerns with the proposal.
9: After first describing criticism of its tax reform as
10: the usual scare campaigns built on lies,
9: the government now says
11: the point that many small businesses have been making is valid. It's a valid point. So there are real concerns out there.
9: Ahead of Parliament's return, Labor is short of support for its capital gains tax overhaul.
12: We'll wait to see the legislation.
9: Small business owners are pleading for a carve-out.
13: But what we need now is not a carve-out, we need an axe.
9: Angus Taylor is also facing a call to chop one of his front benches after her appearance on a controversial right-wing podcast.
14: Jacinta Price, mate, welcome. And
15: thanks for having me. It's good to be here, finally.
9: The hour-long conversation swiftly turning to immigration.
14: We can't keep flooding us with hundreds of thousands of Indians, Chinese, Africans, Middle Easterns and Gazans, for that matter, from the refugee status. Mm. It's like, we got to stop this, guys.
15: Yeah.
14: What's your thoughts on all that? I mean, that's a lot of information, but...
15: Yeah, look, absolutely. And I totally agree. I mean,
9: in a statement to Sky News, Senator Price says she was agreeing that it was a lot of information and was in no way endorsing discrimination based on race, ethnicity or religion.
16: Susan Lee had the guts to sack Senator Price, and it's a test now for Angus Taylor. Is he going to show the same ticker and sack her?
17: She didn't agree with the 700-word question.
18: Was it appropriate that she was on the podcast at all?
17: You know, we have to talk to all Australians, whether we agree with them or not.
9: One Nation leader Pauline Hanson taking a different approach to one journalist.
19: Thank you. James Ashley,
20: if you're
19: running for the Senate next election.
20: Did you just say shut up? Yes, I did tell you to shut up.
19: Very polite.
20: That was good.
19: You're the nasty.
21: Look, I did ring Sarah after that and apologise.
9: A taste of what is set to be a heated sitting fortnight ahead. Cameron Redden, Sky News, Canberra.
0: Another prominent Labor MP from Sydney has broken ranks over the government's controversial budget. Member for Bennelong, Jerome Laxall, has told the Daily Telegraph he's received negative feedback over Labor's capital gains tax backflip. He's conceded more work needs to be done on the budget's impact on small businesses. His comments came just hours after Cabinet Secretary Andrew Charlton admitted there are real concerns over the budget's effects. Tony Abbott is set to become the next federal Liberal Party president. The former Prime Minister's return to the political front line will be confirmed at the party's federal council meeting in Melbourne next week. He'll run unopposed after former Foreign Minister Alexander Downer chose to run as federal vice president instead. Mr Abbott will replace former South Australian Premier John Olsen. Prime Minister Anthony Albanese has expressed his condolences to the colleagues and friends of late warrant officer Lachlan Muddle. The PM met the serving members from the ADF parachuting school at HMAS Albatross. Lachlan Muddle, a member of the Special Air Service Regiment, died during a training exercise after colliding with another paratrooper mid-air last week. The ADF has paused all personnel parachuting operations as an investigation into the accident is underway. Coming up on Newsnight, the complicated process of putting a replica of Qantas's first ever aircraft into the Powerhouse Museum. Details next.
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0: Sky News will be back after this short break.
1: Welcome back. Climate Change and Energy Minister Chris Bowen has spent more than $1 million of taxpayer money to travel the world in the past 3.5 years. The Daily Telegraph reports Mr. Bowen travelled to 25 countries on business class flights after announcing Australia's failed bid to host COP31 in November 2022. It has also been revealed he was overseas for nearly 100 days between November 2022 and December last year.
2: Australians deserve an energy minister focused on soaring power bills, not soaring travel costs. Really, this Prime Minister needs to get rid of our part-time energy minister who's running around the world, worried about the photo ops, congratulating himself and not focusing on the dire situation we have in this country.
1: A spokesperson for the minister said the international travel was used only when other methods like phone calls and video conferencing were ineffective. A mystery party has taken legal action to stop Victoria's corruption watchdog releasing a report into dealings between former Premier Daniel Andrews and the United Firefighters Union. Shrouded in secrecy and delayed by legal challenges, the 7-year investigation has hit another roadblock.
3: We can't tell you who these lawyers are representing, but they're fighting for an investigation by the corruption watchdog to remain hidden.
4: There's very few cases that have been this secret and this secretive.
3: It centres on dealings between former Premier Daniel Andrews and the United Firefighters Union. A final report was about to be released when two unknown people launched legal action. Nine News is one of the media organisations fighting to at least know who wants it blocked.
4: I was standing next to two barristers making submissions and I didn't know who they were acting for. That's a first for me.
3: Justice Claire Harris ruled the names shouldn't be protected. There are insufficient reasons, in my view, to make the order. But whoever they are remains a mystery after their lawyers flagged an appeal.
5: Do they have a right, do you think, for all of Victorians not to know what role they may or may not have played in this?
6: No comment.
3: Operation Richmond revolves around the enterprise agreement struck between the UFU and the Andrews government in 2016, where the then Premier intervened in negotiations to strike a deal with union leader Peter Marshall. Then Emergency Services Minister Jane Garrett resigned in protest. The secret IBAC probe began in 2019 and is understood to have interviewed Mr. Andrews. The Commission had promised to release the report within the next few weeks.
7: Can you advise this committee whether the Victorian government is a party to that proceeding?
8: The government has not taken action to block the release of this report.
9: The case will next be heard behind closed doors at the end of June.
1: Violent home invasions and carjackings are pushing communities to breaking point. The Victorian government is under mounting pressure to prove its tough bail laws are actually keeping dangerous offenders off the streets.
10: Fire bombings, carjackings, home invasions, a growing crime wave striking at the heart of local communities.
7: If your government really has delivered the toughest bail laws in Australia, why are people like this allowed to live in freedom while the rest of Victoria lives in fear?
10: The violence coming under scrutiny at the latest budget estimates hearings. Attorney General Sonia Kilkenny defending Labor's response to the escalating issues.
8: That puts victims at the centre and ensures that there are the support, the services, and that they're getting the outcomes and that offenders are being held to account.
10: The latest threat confronting city streets, fire bombings targeting licensed venues. It has been revealed two teens who admitted to torching an alcohol storage facility were able to walk free.
11: Arsonists have been a pain in the ass for decades and centuries. This is not new. What is new is in Victoria, you can set fire to car dealerships, to bars, to tobacco shops, and you wake up the next day and you're out walking around the streets again. It's a government that wants to sit here in this committee and tell us, oh, we're doing a really good job.
10: But still, the government says the adult time for violent crime measures are having the desired effect, along with changes to bail.
8: Since we have introduced these bail reforms, bail refusals have gone up by nearly 70%. That is an extraordinary amount.
12: What the attorney wouldn't do is release the data behind that percentage.
6: Is it 70% on three? Is it 70% on five? We don't know because the government won't tell us. And this is the thing about this government. They're very, very tricky. They're not giving you the numbers because they don't want you to know.
10: Victoria Police launched Operation Eclipse in April this year to crack down on the growing levels of arson attempts. At least 40 people have since been charged. Georgia Dickerson, Sky News Melbourne.
1: The Tasmanian government is defending more than $1 billion in cuts in Thursday's state budget. Aspen Blomfeld's filed this report.
12: Tasmanian Treasurer Erica Betts has described the $1.4 billion in cuts to government agencies as operational efficiencies needed to balance the books. The state government will slash $700 million from health, $264 million from state growth, and $228 million from education over the next 4 years. Police, justice, and environmental departments will also be tasked with finding tens of millions of dollars in savings. The Treasurer says frontline services will not be impacted. Instead, 1,700 back office jobs, vacant office spaces, agency advertising, and consultancy spending will be targeted. The reduction in health spending will be offset by new funding from the federal government, but the Australian Medical Association says hospitals need increased funding from both levels of government.
13: Our services are buckling under pressure. If you look at the health system as it is, I don't think we can accept what the federal government is giving us and then have the state government cut. We need both to be able to properly fund a sustainable healthcare system that will deliver care for Tasmanians from now and for into the future.
12: The Tasmanian Greens say the Treasurer is targeting the wrong areas for savings. The budget has received an unlikely endorsement from independent economist Saul Eslake. He says the budget is a meaningful first step at correcting the state's finances.
1: The New South Wales government is committing to trialling fertility controls for brumbies in the Kosciuszko National Park. It comes as the state resumes aerial culling next month to combat a spike in wild horse numbers.
14: The issue of brumbies in Kosciuszko National Park has long been a contentious one. Some see the wild horses as pests that trample vegetation and waterways. Others value their cultural heritage. The issue bringing together politicians from across the political divide who want to change the way the species is controlled.
15: Fertility darts ensure that an animal becomes infertile. Now, this is a long-term solution. We know that in the US they've been using fertility darts for over a decade and they have full control over the number of horses at any one point in time in similar terrain to Kosciuszko National Park.
16: If it means that we can humanely manage the brumbies and keep the brumbies in Kosciuszko National Park manageable, we can keep that iconic Australian character that exists up in that high country.
14: The Minns government has bowed to pressure to trial fertility vaccines alongside current methods such as aerial and ground shooting as well as trapping and rehoming. A long overdue independent report looking into the feasibility of this notes the difficulty administering vaccines like Gonicon EQ and the need for it to be trialled on a small cohort. The recommended research timeframe is up to 10 years.
17: I think that's just a political decision for one vote in the upper house. The report that came out today about the fertility control trials was pretty scathing. Basically said, look, it needs to be about 50 to 200 horses with a fence around them. The cost is about six times that of aerial control.
14: Under the current management plan, the population of brumbies in the park must be reduced to 3,000 by next year. Fertility control trials won't be part of the picture until that target is reached. New population data shows an estimate of between 6,500 and 16,500 brumbies in the park. Laws introduced by former Deputy Premier and New South Wales Nationals leader John Barilaro to protect brumbie heritage were repealed late last year. Julia Bradley, Sky News at New South Wales Parliament.
1: Ex-NRL player Daryl Tricky Trindle has admitted in a Sydney court to driving under the influence of ice. The 54-year-old former Rabbitoh has now lost his licence, pleading guilty to drug driving in the Hunter region last September. One of the world's most ambitious aviation exhibits has touched down in Parramatta ahead of the opening of Sydney's new powerhouse museum. The first show features a replica of Australia's

0: Autogyro and the Skycraft Scout Mark 1, the first three of 3,000 items to be displayed.
1: In a country that needs more engineers, there'll be kids who come through here and they'll be inspired.
0: The original Avro 504K is lost, possibly scrapped during World War II, but this replica was trucked overnight with wings clipped before being carefully reconstructed by the same Qantas engineers who built the model 30 years ago.
2: How it comes apart, how it goes back together. Our conservators have then very carefully cleaned the plane when it's here, so it's looking amazing.
3: With construction complete, the task now is to fill the rest of these mammoth exhibition spaces before opening, but there's still no date set.
1: It will open by the end of the year.
0: When it does, entry to the museum will be free. Tickets to the exhibits will not.
4: A 3.4 magnitude earthquake has rocked a regional West Australian town as some residents report damage to their homes. The quake was felt by at least 450 people in the goldfield city of Kalgoorlie.
5: A rude awakening for the residents of Kalgoorlie.
6: I was just on my phone playing a game and then suddenly there was a huge bang and like a rattle, and then the whole bedroom and the house really shook, and couple of the paintings in my bedroom and in the hallway fell off the wall, and then I heard a car alarm go off and I assumed that was, we obviously had an earthquake.
5: A 3.4 magnitude earthquake with a depth of 6 kilometres felt by hundreds of people in the early hours of the morning. Kalgoorlie resident Sandy King discovered a large crack down her wall as a result of the quake.
6: And I thought I'd better go and have a look around the house, and then I came into the lounge room area where a new part of renovations have been done, and obviously the walls just cracked right down from the top down to the bottom. So it's actually, it's a bit concerning.
5: Earthquakes in the goldfields are not uncommon, the worst of which was in 2010. A magnitude 5 quake caused significant damage to historic buildings. For Ms King, it's one of the most intense earthquakes she's experienced in the regional city.
6: Obviously it's just Kalgoorlie style where we do have our earthquakes, but it is a little bit concerning that they are getting bigger and bigger. And we're getting more and more, so just have to just see what happens in the future, eh?
5: Kira Haynes, Sky News, Perth.
4: Coming up on Newsnight, US TV presenter Stephen Colbert officially bows out of late-night television. Details next.
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0: Sky News will be back after this short break.
1: Welcome back. Hundreds of activists who attempted to breach Israel's naval blockade of Gaza are now in Turkey. One of those who was on board has spoken out about the ordeal. It follows widespread condemnation of video footage released by Israel's National Security Minister Ben-Gvir, showing activists with their hands tied behind their backs.
2: This story starts with a flotilla of small boats heading towards Gaza, knowing that they won't get to it. They've got some aid, but really what they want to do is draw global attention to the continuing suffering of the people in Gaza. This is the latest of these attempts. The flotilla is intercepted by the Israeli Navy, and the people on board are rounded up, detained, and put on these sort of made-up prison ships that take them to a port called Ashdod in Israel. Well, the next thing we see is a video released by Itamar Ben-Gvir, Israel's extremist national security minister, showing him parading between them, berating these activists and calling on the police to ignore any sense of defiance from them. The question is, effectively, how much violence were they being subjected to then and what happened before then? What we're now hearing is from flotilla organisers, from those who are on board, allegations that they were subject to sexual abuse. The word rape has been used, that rubber bullets were fired at them, and that a number of people had broken ribs and that had been subjected to electric shocks of the sort that you might get from certain weapons, including the use of tasers. So these are very, very serious allegations that have been put forward by a number of activists, including Katrina Graham, who was seen in that video very prominently saying Free Palestine before having her head shoved down very, very violently. And she spoke to Sky News about what she maintained was the violence committed against her and other activists.
3: We were kept for about 2 days on what we're calling a prison boat that was set up especially for this purpose. There were two prison boats that were used. We know that on one of the prison boats, pretty much everybody that went through was brutalized as they were being brought into the main area of the prison boat. So there was huge levels of physical violence. Multiple people got shot. We've already had reports of at least 15 sexual assaults, at least 30 broken bones, concussions, broken clavicles, broken ribs. And the reality is that we know this is nothing compared to what Palestinian people face every single day.
2: Those are the allegations then of Katrina Graham. We have put these allegations to Israeli authorities. It is a national holiday at the moment, so we've had no response. I have to say the Israeli military told us to contact the Israeli Foreign Ministry. The Israeli Foreign Ministry told us to contact the Israeli Prison Service, who has so far not responded to us. They did put out a statement yesterday saying all prisoners and detainees are held in accordance with the law, with full regard for their basic rights and under the supervision of professional and trained prison staff. So I think what we can expect from Israel is a denial of this, or certainly a promise that there will be some sort of review conducted. That has been Israel's line on many such events before, when they have said that they will conduct a review, but effectively on their own terms. And I think it's also worth saying that they believe that these flotilla activists are effectively opposed to the state of Israel, that many of them own loyalty to Hamas or to the groups who oppose the state of Israel, and they maintain the blockade of Gaza is legal. When you talk to the flotilla themselves, they of course completely deny that their support is with Hamas.
1: Donald Trump insists the war in Iran will end soon, but not without ensuring the Iranian regime never develops a nuclear weapon. The White House claims negotiations are progressing.
4: I can think of nothing that's more important than the fact that we cannot let Iran have a nuclear weapon.
5: That's the key point. President Trump wants Americans to understand for why the war with Iran is dragging on despite the economic and possibly political consequences.
4: You will have a nuclear war in the Middle East, and that war will come here. That war will go to Europe. We cannot let that happen.
5: The White House says negotiators are making progress, despite reports that Iran's supreme leader is not willing to give up his country's enriched uranium.
6: If we don't get that deal, strategically, the United States loses everything that we've put into this effort.
4: We will get it. We don't need it. We don't want it. We'll probably destroy it after we get it, but we're not going to let them have it.
5: Russian leader Vladimir Putin has reportedly offered to take the uranium off Iran's hands. He even discussed it with China's Xi Jinping this week. But Vice President J.D. Vance says nothing has been agreed to.
7: That is not currently the plan of the United States government. The Iranians have not raised it. My sense is that's not something the Iranians would be particularly excited about. And I know the president isn't particularly excited about it either.
5: The complicated negotiations are ongoing, and Pakistani mediators are in Tehran ironing out a final deal they believe both sides can agree to.
1: U.S. Congress has finished today early as many Republicans break with the Trump administration's agenda. Meanwhile, a report has been released by the Democratic National Committee on the party's loss in the 2024 election.
8: Well, the House ended up leaving town a day early after it became clear that a number of Republicans were not seeing eye to eye with the president. Under the shadow of the dome, out they came. Lawmakers making their escape after largely throwing in the towel.
9: I'll process whatever the Senate sends me, and they need obviously a little bit more time to build consensus. So.
8: House Speaker Mike Johnson was facing another difficult vote to limit the president's war powers, but he also blamed the Senate for failing to advance a funding bill for immigration enforcement.
10: Mr. Attorney General, can you give some clarity on this compensation fund?
8: Acting Attorney General Todd Blanche had been sent to the Hill to explain to Republican senators how a new nearly $2 billion compensation fund for those determined to have been targeted by the government would actually work. It was another setback for the administration, and Democrats celebrated.
11: So this afternoon, Republicans, so divided, so dysfunctional, so disorganized, are fleeing Washington.
8: But Democrats facing their own infighting after the party finally released an internal autopsy of their 2024 election loss. The nearly 200-page report is incomplete, and it seemed to anger just about everyone. It blamed the Biden administration, as well as former Vice President Kamala Harris, stating, Harris wrote off rural America, assuming urban-suburban margins would compensate. The math doesn't work. And that became a big distraction for Democrats who have been hoping to focus on rising costs for Americans, especially gas prices, heading into the holiday weekend.
1: The reign of America's King of Late Night is officially over. Stephen Colbert bowing out after a long-running feud with the White House. CBS cancelled the comedian's hit show. Despite its ratings success, the network accused of trying to appease the U.S. president.
12: If you're just tuning into The Late Show, you missed a lot.
13: Signing off for the last time.
12: This show, I want you to know and you to know, has been a joy for us to do for you.
13: And Stephen Colbert had a star-studded farewell. Hello, hello. Politics and entertainment collided when CBS announced the cancellation of The Late Show with Stephen Colbert, despite the program being number one in one of American broadcast's most competitive time slots. The axe fell after this gag about the parent company's $22 million payment to Donald Trump to settle a lawsuit over a Kamala Harris interview.
12: I believe that this kind of complicated financial settlement with a sitting government official has a technical name in legal circles. It's big fat bribe.
13: CBS insisted the cancellation was purely a financial decision and had nothing to do with political pressure. But it was a done deal. The man who took over from David Letterman 10 years ago would become the network's last King of Late Night, and the man in the White House who so often fell squarely in Colbert's comedic crosshairs celebrated. I absolutely love that Colbert got fired. I hear Jimmy Kimmel is next. Kimmel is ABC America's late night host and has survived repeated calls from the White House to be sacked. Jimmy Kimmel is now in the box seat to claim the number one spot in late night, but tonight he put up a rerun, no new show, to to maximize viewers for his friend and competitor.
14: We came to say we're going to miss you. Late night is not going to be the same without you.
15: Yeah. Without you, where will Americans turn to see a middle-aged white man make jokes about the news?
13: And from the man himself.
12: We were here to feel the news with you. And I don't know about you, but I sure have felt it.
1: At least 130 people have died and 600 suspected cases of Ebola have been reported in the Democratic Republic of Congo and Uganda. Experts are concerned the cut in aid funding, porous borders and conflict could accelerate the outbreak.
16: Ebola outbreak has spread far and fast and doctors are playing catch-up. The World Health Organization said on Wednesday there were more than 650 confirmed or suspected cases and at least 139 deaths, but there are likely to be many more people affected. The disease, which causes a high fever and severe bleeding, is caused by a family of viruses. It's the Bunibojo virus that's now spreading in Central Africa. It's much rarer than the Zaire virus that causes most Ebola outbreaks. And because there is no rapid diagnostic test for the Bunibojo microbe, the outbreak went undetected, possibly for several weeks. Here's what we know about the spread so far. The first known case was a nurse in the Democratic Republic of Congo who developed symptoms on April the 24th.
17: It's not known yet whether they were patient zero, the first human infected, or whether they picked it up from a patient they treated. But genetic analysis of the virus has shown there was likely to have been just one spillover event, with a mammal, most likely a fruit bat, infecting a human. The outbreak soon took off. The nurse's body was taken from where they died in Bunia, the capital of Ituri province, to the gold mining town of Mungwalu, where their funeral is thought to have been a super spreader event.
16: Most of the cases have been reported there and in nearby Wampara. But the disease has also been reported in Butembu, Nyankunde, Goma, and across the border with Uganda in the capital Kampala. The virus is so widespread now that doctors have lost sight of all the complex chains of transmission, making it harder to quarantine contacts.
18: We expect those numbers to keep increasing, given the amount of time the virus was circulating before the outbreak was detected. Second, the epidemic has expanded with cases reported in several urban areas. Third, deaths have been reported among health workers, indicating healthcare-associated transmission.
16: So here's the challenge. First, there is no specific treatment or vaccine for the Bunibojo virus, though there is a jab against the Zaire strain that caused the Ebola epidemic in West Africa a decade ago. It could give some protection. Second, the outbreak is in a conflict zone with millions of people displaced, and it's difficult for health teams to work in. Running clinical trials needed for vaccines or drugs could be tricky. And third, the borders in the region are porous, with people crossing between countries for work and other reasons, potentially spreading the virus further. This is the DRC's 17th Ebola outbreak. It has experienced public health teams, but this time cases are rising so fast that without international help, they could be outpaced by a virus that kills a third of those it infects.
1: After the break, all the sport, as after 10 years and 20 major trophies, Pep Guardiola confirms his departure from Premier League giants Manchester City.
0: Sky News will be back after this short break.

0: Time for your Fox Sports update. Manchester City has confirmed manager Pep Guardiola will depart the club in the northern summer. After joining in July 2016, the announcement closes an incredible decade for the citizens. Their Spanish boss delivered 20 major trophies, including 6 Premier League titles and 1 Champions League trophy. Guardiola released an emotional video on the club's website to farewell the City fans.
1: At the time we have had together. Don't ask me the reasons I'm leaving. There is no reason. But deep inside, I know it's my time. Nothing is eternal. If it was, it would be here. Eternal will be the feeling, the people, the memories, the love I have for my Manchester City. It has been so f***ing fun. Love you all.
0: Pep's final season saw City win the League Cup and FA Cup double, though they missed out on the Premier League trophy for the second year running. Former Chelsea boss Enzo Maresca is tipped to take over from Guardiola. Essendon's season has hit a new soul-crushing low, falling into last place on the ladder after a loss to fellow strugglers Richmond. The Tigers winning the Dreamtime at the G clash by 18 points. The Bombers losing Sam Durham to concussion, Matt Guelfi to a torn hamstring and captain Andy McGrath to a broken jaw during the course of the game.
2: A modern tradition celebrating ancient tradition. The 22nd edition of the Dreamtime game, Sam Durham's night seemingly lasting 20 seconds.
3: I expect that he will be off.
2: His concussion and Matt Guelfi's torn hamstring shelving them both in the first quarter. Tough tackling Richmond, having fun from free kicks.
4: It is gettable from Green, his kick two.
2: Richmond by 15 points at quarter time. Essendon's stars had to start shining.
5: Zach Merritt tries to lift the Bombers.
2: Andrew McGrath copping more of a shiner.
6: Just an errant elbow got him right in the chops.
2: A broken jaw for the skipper. The Tigers landing more painful blows to stay 15 up at the half.
7: Well, they're learning what it takes now to hold a lead.
2: Jayden Short adding to that education in his 200th game.
8: There's always a moment in a milestone match.
2: McGrath off to hospital. Archer May trying to keep Essendon's hopes out of the morgue.
9: And it's back to 13 points. It's a curious quarter of footy from the Tigers.
2: Zach Merritt passed 30 possessions and helping Jai Caldwell cut the margin to 7 points early in the final term.
10: Caldwell proves you've got to play Hurts.
2: But a 50 against Darcy Parrish allowed Tom Lynch to flourish.
11: Time to straighten up.
2: May off to add to the big Bomber injury list.
12: There is a cop one in the ribs.
2: Noah Roberts-Thompson kicking the sealer for the Tigers.
13: This would mean a lot. Noah Roberts-Thompson knows a thing or two about kicking a goal.
2: The second gamer securing Richmond's second win of the season. Parrish winning the Yukon medal for best of field after 40 disposals and 9 clearances. It's cold comfort on the losing side of last versus second last. Sunil Awosti, Fox Sports News.
0: The Bulldogs have snapped their 5-game losing streak, coming from behind to beat the Melbourne Storm 30-20 in Sydney. At one point, it looked like the Dogs were staring down a familiar sight as Moses Leo crossed for a gimme try after Jacob Carraz tried to stop a 40-20. But the Storm coughed up possession at crucial times, leading to points throughout the game, leading to Canterbury taking the lead late in the second half. Carraz making up for lost points to cross for the third game in a row and seal the win.
14: Canterbury can finish him off here. Carraz goes for the line and appropriately thunders over to close the door of the Melbourne Storm. A giant comeback for the Canterbury Bulldogs.
0: The win soured by an injury to Jacob Preston in the first half. The second rower was taken from the field after suffering a suspected fractured forearm. Don't forget, for more live and breaking sport, tune into Fox Sports News 500. It's now time for a look at the weather. Here's Sky News weather meteorologist Marina Newman.
3: More changes are underway throughout the weekend, starting first with the cooler weather that is pushing into the south. 19 degrees in Perth, but sunny and dry. That same cool change heading towards Adelaide, staying warmer for one more day at 21 degrees into the afternoon. Plus, showers across the east coast diminishing. Looking at a high of 22 in Sydney, 25 for Brisbane, plus the end of that large surf swell we've been dealing with as we head into our Saturday afternoon. Cooler temperatures and the chance for rainfall return to the south from Sunday on.
0: Coming up after the break, world news overnight, including the latest reactions out of the UK after fresh allegations against Andrew Mountbatten-Windsor.
11: Sky News will be back after this short break.

0: UK police investigating Andrew Mountbatten Windsor over possible sex crimes, urging potential witnesses to come forward. A Victorian police officer falls to his death from Peru's Inca Trail, his family sharing their heartbreak. And Labor MPs break ranks over the budget, conceding there are real concerns over the government's capital gains tax reforms. In Fox Sports News tonight, the Bulldogs snap a five-game losing streak with a gritty comeback victory over an Origin-depleted Storm side. Plus, after 10 years and 20 major trophies, Pep Guardiola confirms his departure from Premier League giants Manchester City.
1: East Coast showers come to an end for the weekend, but our next chance for rainfall moving back into the south as we head into our Sunday. Tracking it all out, coming up.
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0: Welcome to Newsnight. I'm Candice Wyatt. UK authorities are investigating Andrew Mountbatten Windsor over potential alleged sex crimes. Detectives say they want to speak to a woman who claims she was taken to the former prince's home in Windsor for sexual purposes. UK police are appealing to any other survivors to come forward. Authorities have already spoken to a range of witnesses since Andrew was arrested in a pre-dawn raid on his 66th birthday 3 months ago.
3: This was Andrew Mountbatten Windsor 3 months ago, shocked, dishevelled and failing to avoid cameras after a long day in police custody. He'd been arrested on suspicion of misconduct in public office from his time as a UK government trade envoy. The arrest was triggered by the release of documents from FBI files on his friend Jeffrey Epstein, the disgraced financier and paedophile. But it's now understood the UK police investigation is not limited to financial allegations. It includes potential sex crimes. Misconduct in public office can take in sex, fraud, corruption and other offences.
4: Detectives are keen to interview a woman in the United States who claims she was taken to Andrew Mountbatten's Windsor home for sexual purposes in 2010. She has yet to make a formal complaint.
3: Police are appealing for other potential Epstein survivors to come forward in a complex and possibly expanding inquiry that's expected to last for many months. Thames Valley Police Assistant Chief Constable Oliver Wright said, "Our team of very experienced detectives are working meticulously through a significant amount of information that has come in from the public and other sources. We are committed to conducting a thorough investigation into all reasonable lines of inquiry, wherever they may lead. We encourage anyone with information to get in touch."
5: I think this is a significant step. The fact that something's happened so quickly, and if you know the law is truly taking its course, as the King suggested, then that's good news.
3: Police have spoken to a range of witnesses since the suspect was arrested on his 66th birthday in a pre-dawn raid on his new Norfolk home. The Epstein files appeared to show the brother of the King passed on sensitive government documents and commercial information to the financier, who was jailed for procuring a girl under 18 for prostitution. Epstein later died in prison after a second arrest. To boost their investigation, police are hoping to get unredacted copies of the relevant Epstein files from the American Department of Justice. And one important and fundamental hurdle, officers are trying to establish with the Crown Prosecution Service that Andrew's role as a trade envoy did make him a public officer subject to the law. Mr. Mountbatten Windsor remains under investigation and strongly denies any wrongdoing.
0: Laura Bundock has more from the perspective of the royal household.
6: This does feel like another big moment for Andrew and for the royal family as well. I think that image of him slouched in the back of the car as he was driven away from Aylsham Police Station 3 months ago in Norfolk is an image that is hard to forget, as was the sight of all those police vehicles parked in the drive of his former home, Royal Lodge. He was, of course, the first member of the royal family to be arrested in hundreds of years, arrested and questioned on his 66th birthday. It was a shocking moment and another chapter in the ongoing crisis for the royal family, who had tried to contain the scandal by stripping him of his roles, his titles, his royal style, even his home. So I think the decision by Thames Valley Police to look further into sexual offences feels like a significant move. It indicates the team investigating believes there could be sufficient evidence to justify exploring whether criminal sexual conduct may have occurred. What does this mean for Andrew today? Well, he is living an exile-like existence on Marsh Farm on the King's private estate in Norfolk, Sandringham. The King privately funding his younger brother, paying for his upkeep, his staff and his security. But I think anything to do with Andrew and the scandal and the story surrounding him always attracts these negative headlines. That's what we've seen today, more of the negative headlines, which in turn are potentially damaging for the reputation of the wider royal family, because they always prompt further difficult questions about the institution and about who knew what and when.
0: US Secretary of State Marco Rubio has taken a veiled swipe at European nations that denied requests for America to use jointly operated bases for its operations in Iran. Speaking last hour at a NATO foreign ministers meeting, Mr. Rubio also said his goal is to have a stronger North Atlantic alliance.
7: If you go back 30 years, there's never been a time in which there hasn't been a debate in American politics about what our presence and our contribution to NATO should be. And that is always driven by what is the value of NATO to the United States. I understand NATO is valuable to Europe, and it should be. It also has to be valuable to the United States. So we always have to make that argument in every administration and every era. And that's what we're in the process of doing now, is explaining, you know, this is the value of NATO to the United States. It's related to that is what our force posture is within that alliance, what our contributions are. So obviously, one of the things that I've always used, and I've long been an advocate for NATO in my time in the Senate, and one of the arguments I always made was that these bases in the region provided us logistical options that we wouldn't otherwise have. And when some of those bases are denied to you during a conflict that we're involved in, then you question whether that value is still there. So that's going to have to be discussed. There's no doubt about it. I think there's also going to have to be some focus on how, a year after the meeting at The Hague, how much progress has been made in terms of the increased contributions. There are some countries that have doubled their defense spending over the last few years. There are others that are still lagging. In the end, the goal is to have a NATO that is strong. And the stronger our NATO allies are, the stronger NATO is going to be.
0: A Victorian police officer has died after falling from a section of Peru's famous Inca Trail while trekking to Machu Picchu. Georgie Dickerson has the details from Melbourne.
8: Victoria Police Sergeant Matthew Payton has been identified as the hiker who fell to his death. It's believed he was walking with a group of tourists around 2 o'clock local time when he tripped and fell through a damaged security barrier on the Inca Trail walk. 52-year-old Matthew is believed to have fallen around 400 metres. He had been travelling with his wife at the time of the horrific incident and is believed they arrived around 12 days ago. His family saying that Matt had always wanted to travel Peru and part of him learning Spanish was so he could do this trip. His family in a statement going on to say, "Our family is shattered by this loss. It seems surreal at the moment. Everyone is bereft. Family was the most important thing to Matt. He was dedicated to his family, including his wife of 31 years and their 3 children. He adored his family and we adored him." Victoria Police confirmed his death and went on to say that Sergeant Matt Payton's body was found this morning, Australian time. The Australian Consulate, Department of Foreign Affairs and Trade and Australian Federal Police are assisting. Victoria Police is doing everything in its power to provide whatever support it can. And the Victorian Police Association paid tribute to one of its own, saying his contribution to policing through both his role in training police and as a TPAV assistant delegate was representative of the care and concern he had for his colleagues and his want to give back to policing. Local authorities say they would investigate the circumstances surrounding the fall.
0: Cracks are opening in the government's defence of its changes to capital gains tax. One Labor MP concedes there are real concerns with the proposal.
9: After first describing criticism of its tax reform as
10: the usual scare campaigns built on lies,
9: the government now says
11: the point that many small businesses have been making is valid. It's a valid point. So there are real concerns out there.
9: Ahead of Parliament's return, Labor is short of support for its capital gains tax overhaul.
12: We'll wait to see the legislation.
9: Small business owners are pleading for a carve-out.
13: But what we need now is not a carve-out. We need an axe.
9: Angus Taylor is also facing a call to chop one of his front benches after her appearance on a controversial right-wing podcast.
14: Jacinta Price, mate, welcome. And
15: thanks for having me. It's good to be here, finally.
9: The hour-long conversation swiftly turning to immigration.
14: We can't keep flooding us with hundreds of thousands of Indians, Chinese, Africans, Middle Easterns and Gazans, for that matter, from the refugee status. Mm. It's like, we got to stop this, guys.
15: Yeah.
14: What's your thoughts on all that? I mean, that's a lot of information, but...
15: Yeah, look, absolutely. And I totally agree. I mean,
9: in a statement to Sky News, Senator Price says she was agreeing that it was a lot of information and was in no way endorsing discrimination based on race, ethnicity or religion.
16: Susan Lee had the guts to sack Senator Price, and it's a test now for Angus Taylor. Is he going to show the same ticker and sack her?
17: She didn't agree with the 700-word question.
18: Was it appropriate that she was on the podcast at all?
17: You know, we have to talk to all Australians, whether we agree with them or not.
9: One Nation leader Pauline Hanson taking a different approach to one journalist.
19: Thank you. James Ashley, you're running for the Senate
20: next election.
19: Did you just say shut up?
20: Yes, I did tell you to shut up.
19: Very polite.
20: That was good. You did very good.
19: You're the nasty.
21: Look, I did ring Sarah after that and apologise.
9: A taste of what is set to be a heated sitting fortnight ahead. Cameron Redden, Sky News, Canberra.
0: Another prominent Labor MP from Sydney has broken ranks over the government's controversial budget. Member for Bennelong, Jerome Laxall, has told the Daily Telegraph he's received negative feedback over Labor's capital gains tax backflip. He's conceded more work needs to be done on the budget's impact on small businesses. His comments came just hours after Cabinet Secretary Andrew Charlton admitted there are real concerns over the budget's effects. Tony Abbott is set to become the next federal Liberal Party president. The former Prime Minister's return to the political front line will be confirmed at the party's federal council meeting in Melbourne next week. He'll run unopposed after former Foreign Minister Alexander Downer chose to run as federal vice president instead. Mr Abbott will replace former South Australian Premier John Olsen. Prime Minister Anthony Albanese has expressed his condolences to the colleagues and friends of late warrant officer Lachlan Muddle. The PM met the serving members from the ADF parachuting school at HMAS Albatross. Lachlan Muddle, a member of the Special Air Service Regiment, died during a training exercise after colliding with another paratrooper mid-air last week. The ADF has paused all personnel parachuting operations as an investigation into the accident is underway. Coming up on Newsnight, the complicated process of putting a replica of Qantas's first ever aircraft into the Powerhouse Museum. Details next.
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0: Sky News will be back after this short break.
1: Welcome back. Climate Change and Energy Minister Chris Bowen has spent more than $1 million of taxpayer money to travel the world in the past 3.5 years. The Daily Telegraph reports Mr. Bowen travelled to 25 countries on business class flights after announcing Australia's failed bid to host COP31 in November 2022. It has also been revealed he was overseas for nearly 100 days between November 2022 and December last year.
2: Australians deserve an energy minister focused on soaring power bills, not soaring travel costs. Really, this Prime Minister needs to get rid of our part-time energy minister who's running around the world, worried about the photo ops, congratulating himself and not focusing on the dire situation we have in this country.
1: A spokesperson for the minister said the international travel was used only when other methods like phone calls and video conferencing were ineffective. A mystery party has taken legal action to stop Victoria's corruption watchdog releasing a report into dealings between former Premier Daniel Andrews and the United Firefighters Union. Shrouded in secrecy and delayed by legal challenges, the 7-year investigation has hit another roadblock.
3: We can't tell you who these lawyers are representing, but they're fighting for an investigation by the corruption watchdog to remain hidden.
4: There's very few cases that have been this secret and this secretive.
3: It centres on dealings between former Premier Daniel Andrews and the United Firefighters Union. A final report was about to be released when two unknown people launched legal action. Nine News is one of the media organisations fighting to at least know who wants it blocked.
4: I was standing next to two barristers making submissions and I didn't know who they were acting for. That's a first for me.
3: Justice Claire Harris ruled the names shouldn't be protected. There are insufficient reasons, in my view, to make the order. But whoever they are remains a mystery after their lawyers flagged an appeal.
5: Do they have a right, do you think, for all of Victorians not to know what role they may or may not have played in this?
6: No comment.
3: Operation Richmond revolves around the enterprise agreement struck between the UFU and the Andrews government in 2016, where the then Premier intervened in negotiations to strike a deal with union leader Peter Marshall. Then Emergency Services Minister Jane Garrett resigned in protest. The secret IBAC probe began in 2019 and is understood to have interviewed Mr. Andrews. The Commission had promised to release the report within the next few weeks.
7: Can you advise this committee whether the Victorian government is a party to that proceeding?
8: The government has not taken action to block the release of this report.
9: The case will next be heard behind closed doors at the end of June.
1: Violent home invasions and carjackings are pushing communities to breaking point. The Victorian government is under mounting pressure to prove its tough bail laws are actually keeping dangerous offenders off the streets.
10: Fire bombings, carjackings, home invasions, a growing crime wave striking at the heart of local communities.
7: If your government really has delivered the toughest bail laws in Australia, why are people like this allowed to live in freedom while the rest of Victoria lives in fear?
10: The violence coming under scrutiny at the latest budget estimates hearings. Attorney General Sonia Kilkenny defending Labor's response to the escalating issues.
8: That puts victims at the centre and ensures that there are the support, the services, and that they're getting the outcomes and that offenders are being held to account.
10: The latest threat confronting city streets, firebombings targeting licensed venues. It has been revealed two teens who admitted to torching an alcohol storage facility were able to walk free.
11: Arsonists have been a pain in the arse for decades and centuries. This is not new. What is new is in Victoria, you can set fire to car dealerships, to bars, to tobacco shops, and you wake up the next day and you're out walking around the streets again. It's a government that wants to sit here in this committee and tell us, oh, we're doing a really good job.
10: But still, the government says the adult time for violent crime measures are having the desired effect, along with changes to bail.
8: Since we have introduced these bail reforms, bail refusals have gone up by nearly 70%. That is an extraordinary amount.
6: What the attorney wouldn't do is release the data behind that percentage. Is it 70% on three? Is it 70% on five? We don't know because the government won't tell us. And this is the thing about this government. They're very, very tricky. They're not giving you the numbers because they don't want you to know.
10: Victoria Police launched Operation Eclipse in April this year to crack down on the growing levels of arson attempts. At least 40 people have since been charged. Georgia Dickerson, Sky News Melbourne.
1: The Tasmanian government is defending more than $1 billion in cuts in Thursday's state budget. Aspen Blomfeld filed this report.
12: Tasmanian Treasurer Erica Betts has described the $1.4 billion in cuts to government agencies as operational efficiencies needed to balance the books. The state government will slash $700 million from health, $264 million from state growth, and $228 million from education over the next 4 years. Police, justice, and environmental departments will also be tasked with finding tens of millions of dollars in savings. The Treasurer says frontline services will not be impacted. Instead, 1,700 back office jobs, vacant office spaces, agency advertising, and consultancy spending will be targeted. The reduction in health spending will be offset by new funding from the federal government, but the Australian Medical Association says hospitals need increased funding from both levels of government.
13: Our services are buckling under pressure. If you look at the health system as it is, I don't think we can accept what the federal government is giving us and then have the state government cut. We need both to be able to properly fund a sustainable healthcare system that will deliver care for Tasmanians from now and for into the future.
12: The Tasmanian Greens say the Treasurer is targeting the wrong areas for savings. The budget has received an unlikely endorsement from independent economist Saul Eslake. He says the budget is a meaningful first step at correcting the state's finances.
1: The New South Wales government is committing to trialling fertility controls for brumbies in the Kosciuszko National Park. It comes as the state resumes aerial culling next month to combat a spike in wild horse numbers.
10: The issue of brumbies in Kosciuszko National Park has long been a contentious one. Some see the wild horses as pests that trample vegetation and waterways. Others value their cultural heritage. The issue bringing together politicians from across the political divide who want to change the way the species is controlled.
14: Fertility darts ensure that an animal becomes infertile. Now, this is a long-term solution. We know that in the US they've been using fertility darts for over a decade and they have full control over the number of horses at any one point in time in similar terrain to Kosciuszko National Park.
15: It means that we can humanely manage the brumbies and keep the brumbies in Kosciuszko National Park manageable. We can keep that iconic Australian character that exists up in that high country.
10: The Minns government has bowed to pressure to trial fertility vaccines alongside current methods such as aerial and ground shooting as well as trapping and rehoming. A long overdue independent report looking into the feasibility of this notes the difficulty administering vaccines like Gonicon EQ and the need for it to be trialled on a small cohort. The recommended research timeframe is up to 10 years.
16: I think that's just a political decision for one vote in the upper house. The report that came out today about the fertility control trials was pretty scathing. Basically said, look, it needs to be about 50 to 200 horses with a fence around them. The cost is about six times that of aerial control.
10: Under the current management plan, the population of brumbies in the park must be reduced to 3,000 by next year. Fertility control trials won't be part of the picture until that target is reached. New population data shows an estimate of between 6,500 and 16,500 brumbies in the park. Laws introduced by former Deputy Premier and New South Wales Nationals leader John Barilaro to protect brumbie heritage were repealed late last year. Julia Bradley, Sky News at New South Wales Parliament.
1: Ex-NRL player Daryl Tricky Trindle has admitted in a Sydney court to driving under the influence of ice. The 54-year-old former Rabbitoh has now lost his licence, pleading guilty to drug driving in the Hunter region last September. One of the world's most ambitious aviation exhibits has touched down in Parramatta ahead of the opening of Sydney's new powerhouse museum. The first show features a replica of Australia's first ever aircraft, the installation of it, an engineering marvel in its own right.
17: Up with the new, in with the old. 125 years after first taking flight, the Avro 504K, Qantas's first craft, will be a spectacle for plane spotters once more.
18: One of the world's most ambitious aerospace exhibitions.
17: A fitting first show for one of the nation's most architecturally complex builds, aviation history airborne again inside Powerhouse Parramatta's 18-metre high halls, the twin wing, an autogyro and the Skycraft Scout Mark I, the first three of 3,000 items to be displayed.
19: In a country that...
17: Autogyro and the Skycraft Scout Mark I, the first three of 3,000 items to be displayed.
19: In a country that needs more...

0: And it does. Entry to the museum will be free. Tickets to the exhibits will not.
1: A 3.4 magnitude earthquake has rocked a regional West Australian town as some residents report damage to their homes. The quake was felt by at least 450 people in the goldfield city of Kalgoorlie.
2: A rude awakening for the residents of Kalgoorlie.
3: I was just on my phone playing a game and then suddenly there was a huge bang and like a rattle, and then the whole bedroom in the house really shook, and a couple of the paintings in my bedroom and in the hallway fell off the wall, and then I heard a car alarm go off and I assumed that was we obviously had an earthquake.
2: A 3.4 magnitude earthquake with a depth of 6 kilometres felt by hundreds of people in the early hours of the morning. Kalgoorlie resident Sandy King discovered a large crack down her wall as a result of the quake.
3: And I thought I'd better go and have a look around the house, and then I came into the lounge room area where a new part of renovations has been done, and obviously the wall's just cracked right down from the top down to the bottom, so it's actually, it's a bit concerning.
2: Earthquakes in the goldfields are not uncommon, the worst of which was in 2010. A magnitude 5 quake caused significant damage to historic buildings. For Ms King, it's one of the most intense earthquakes she's experienced in the regional city.
3: Obviously, it's just Kalgoorlie style where we do have our earthquakes, but it is getting a little bit concerning that they are getting bigger and bigger and we're getting more and more. So just have to just see what happens in the future, eh?
2: Kira Haynes, Sky News, Perth.
1: 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Details next.
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0: Sky News will be back after this short break.
1: Welcome back. Hundreds of activists who attempted to breach Israel's naval blockade of Gaza are now in Turkey. One of those who was on board has spoken out about the ordeal. It follows widespread condemnation of video footage released by Israel's National Security Minister Ben-Gvir, showing activists with their hands tied behind their backs.
2: This story starts with a flotilla of small boats heading towards Gaza, knowing that they won't get to it. They've got some aid, but really what they want to do is draw global attention to the continuing suffering of the people in Gaza. This is the latest of these attempts. The flotilla is intercepted by the Israeli Navy, and the people on board are rounded up, detained, and put on these sort of made-up prison ships that take them to a port called Ashdod in Israel. Well, the next thing we see is a video released by Itamar Ben-Gvir, Israel's extremist national security minister, showing him parading between them, berating these activists and calling on the police to ignore any sense of defiance from them. The question is, effectively, how much violence were they being subjected to then and what happened before then? What we're now hearing is from flotilla organisers, from those who were on board, allegations that they were subject to sexual abuse. The word rape has been used, that rubber bullets were fired at them, and that a number of people had broken ribs and that had been subjected to electric shocks of the sort that you might get from certain weapons, including the use of tasers. So these are very, very serious allegations that have been put forward by a number of activists, including Katrina Graham, who was seen in that video very prominently saying Free Palestine before having her head shoved down very, very violently. And she spoke to Sky News about what she maintained was the violence committed against her and other activists.
3: We were kept for about 2 days on what we're calling a prison boat that was set up especially for this purpose. There were two prison boats that were used. We know that on one of the prison boats, pretty much everybody that went through was brutalized as they were being brought into the main area of the prison boat. So there was huge levels of physical violence. Multiple people got shot. We've already had reports of at least 15 sexual assaults, at least 30 broken bones, concussions, broken clavicles, broken ribs. And the reality is that we know this is nothing compared to what Palestinian people face every single day.
2: Those are the allegations then of Katrina Graham. We have put these allegations to Israeli authorities. It is a national holiday at the moment, so we've had no response. I have to say the Israeli military told us to contact the Israeli Foreign Ministry. The Israeli Foreign Ministry told us to contact the Israeli Prison Service, who has so far not responded to us. They did put out a statement yesterday saying all prisoners and detainees are held in accordance with the law, with full regard for their basic rights and under the supervision of professional and trained prison staff. So I think what we can expect from Israel is a denial of this, or certainly a promise that there will be some sort of review conducted. That has been Israel's line on many such events before, when they have said that they will conduct a review, but effectively on their own terms. And I think it's also worth saying that they believe that these flotilla activists are effectively opposed to the state of Israel, that many of them own loyalty to Hamas or to the groups who oppose the state of Israel, and they maintain the blockade of Gaza is legal. When you talk to the flotilla themselves, they of course completely deny that their support is with Hamas.
1: Donald Trump insists the war in Iran will end soon, but not without ensuring the Iranian regime never develops a nuclear weapon. The White House claims negotiations are progressing.
4: I can think of nothing that's more important than the fact that we cannot let Iran have a nuclear weapon.
5: That's the key point. President Trump wants Americans to understand for why the war with Iran is dragging on, despite the economic and possibly political consequences.
4: You will have a nuclear war in the Middle East, and that war will come here. That war will go to Europe. We cannot let that happen.
5: The White House says negotiators are making progress, despite reports that Iran's supreme leader is not willing to give up his country's enriched uranium.
6: If we don't get that deal, strategically, the United States loses everything that we put into this effort.
4: We will get it. We don't need it. We don't want it. We'll probably destroy it after we get it, but we're not going to let them have it.
5: Russian leader Vladimir Putin has reportedly offered to take the uranium off Iran's hands. He even discussed it with China's Xi Jinping this week. But Vice President J.D. Vance says nothing has been agreed to.
7: That is not currently the plan of the United States government. The Iranians have not raised it. My sense is that's not something the Iranians would be particularly excited about. And I know the president isn't particularly excited about it either.
5: The complicated negotiations are ongoing, and Pakistani mediators are in Tehran ironing out a final deal they believe both sides can agree to.
1: U.S. Congress has finished today early as many Republicans break with the Trump administration's agenda. Meanwhile, a report has been released by the Democratic National Committee on the party's loss in the 2024 election.
8: Well, the House ended up leaving town a day early after it became clear that a number of Republicans were not seeing eye to eye with the president.
9: Under the shadow of the dome, out they came. Lawmakers making their escape after largely throwing in the towel.
10: I'll process whatever the Senate sends me, and they need obviously a little bit more time to build consensus. So.
9: House Speaker Mike Johnson was facing another difficult vote to limit the president's war powers, but he also blamed the Senate for failing to advance a funding bill for immigration enforcement.
11: Mr. Attorney General, can you give some clarity on this compensation fund?
9: Acting Attorney General Todd Blanche had been sent to the Hill to explain to Republican senators how a new nearly $2 billion compensation fund for those determined to have been targeted by the government would actually work. It was another setback for the administration, and Democrats celebrated.
12: So this afternoon, Republicans, so divided, so dysfunctional, so disorganized, are fleeing Washington.
9: But Democrats facing their own infighting after the party finally released an internal autopsy of their 2024 election loss. The nearly 200-page report is incomplete, and it seemed to anger just about everyone. It blamed the Biden administration, as well as former Vice President Kamala Harris, stating, Harris wrote off rural America, assuming urban-suburban margins would compensate. The math doesn't work.
8: And that became a big distraction for Democrats who have been hoping to focus on rising costs for Americans, especially gas prices, heading into the holiday weekend.
1: The reign of America's king of late night is officially over. Stephen Colbert bowing out after a long-running feud with the White House. CBS cancelled the comedian's hit show. Despite its ratings success, the network accused of trying to appease the U.S. president.
13: If you're just tuning into The Late Show, you missed a lot.
14: Signing off for the last time.
13: This show, I want you to know and you to know, has been a joy for us to do for you.
14: And Stephen Colbert had a star-studded farewell. Hello. Politics and entertainment collided when CBS announced the cancellation of The Late Show with Stephen Colbert, despite the program being number one in one of American broadcast's most competitive time slots. The axe fell after this gag about the parent company's $22 million payment to Donald Trump to settle a lawsuit over a Kamala Harris interview.
13: I believe that this kind of complicated financial settlement with a sitting government official has a technical name in legal circles. It's big fat bribe.
14: CBS insisted the cancellation was purely a financial decision and had nothing to do with political pressure. But it was a done deal. The man who took over from David Letterman 10 years ago would become the network's last king of late night, and the man in the White House who so often fell squarely in Colbert's comedic crosshairs celebrated. I absolutely love that Colbert got fired. I hear Jimmy Kimmel is next. Kimmel is ABC America's late night host and has survived repeated calls from the White House to be sacked. Jimmy Kimmel is now in the box seat to claim the number one spot in late night. But tonight, he put up a rerun, no new show, to maximize viewers for his friend and competitor.
15: We came to say we're going to miss you. Late night is not going to be the same without you.
16: Yeah. Without you, where will Americans turn to see a middle-aged white man make jokes about the news?
14: And from the man himself.
13: We were here to feel the news with you. And I don't know about you, but I sure have felt it.
1: At least 130 people have died and 600 suspected cases of Ebola have been reported in the Democratic Republic of Congo and Uganda. Experts are concerned the cut in aid funding, porous borders and conflict could accelerate the outbreak.
17: The Ebola outbreak has spread far and fast and doctors are playing catch-up. The World Health Organization said on Wednesday there were more than 650 confirmed or suspected cases and at least 139 deaths. But there are likely to be many more people affected. The disease, which causes a high fever and severe bleeding, is caused by a family of viruses. It's the Bunibojo virus that's now spreading in Central Africa. It's much rarer than the Zaire virus that causes most Ebola outbreaks. And because there is no rapid diagnostic test for the Bunibojo microbe, the outbreak went undetected, possibly for several weeks. Here's what we know about the spread so far. The first known case was a nurse in the Democratic Republic of Congo who developed symptoms on April the 24th.
18: It's not known yet whether they were patient zero, the first human infected, or whether they picked it up from a patient they treated. But genetic analysis of the virus has shown there was likely to have been just one spillover event, with a mammal, most likely a fruit bat, infecting a human. The outbreak soon took off. The nurse's body was taken from where they died in Bunia, the capital of Ituri province, to the gold mining town of Mungwalu, where their funeral is thought to have been a super spreader event.
17: Most of the cases have been reported there and in nearby Wampara. But the disease has also been reported in Butembu, Nyankunde, Goma, and across the border with Uganda in the capital Kampala. The virus is so widespread now that doctors have lost sight of all the complex chains of transmission, making it harder to quarantine contacts.
19: We expect those numbers to keep increasing, given the amount of time the virus was circulating before the outbreak was detected. Second, the epidemic has expanded with cases reported in several urban areas. Third, deaths have been reported among health workers, indicating healthcare-associated transmission.
17: So here's the challenge. First, there is no specific treatment or vaccine for the Bunibojo virus, though there is a jab against the Zaire strain that caused the Ebola epidemic in West Africa a decade ago. It could give some protection. Second, the outbreak is in a conflict zone with millions of people displaced, and it's difficult for health teams to work in. Running clinical trials needed for vaccines or drugs could be tricky. And third, the borders in the region are porous, with people crossing between countries for work and other reasons, potentially spreading the virus further. This is the DRC's 17th Ebola outbreak. It has experienced public health teams, but this time cases are rising so fast that without international help, they could be outpaced by a virus that kills a third of those it infects.
1: After the break, all the sport, as after 10 years and 20 major trophies, Pep Guardiola confirms his departure from Premier League giants Manchester City.
0: Sky News will be back after this short break.

0: Time for your Fox Sports update. Manchester City has confirmed manager Pep Guardiola will depart the club in the northern summer. After joining in July 2016, the announcement closes an incredible decade for the citizens. Their Spanish boss delivered 20 major trophies, including 6 Premier League titles and 1 Champions League trophy. Guardiola released an emotional video on the club's website to farewell the City fans.
1: At the time we have had together. Don't ask me the reasons I'm leaving. There is no reason. But deep inside, I know it's my time. Nothing is eternal. If it was, it would be here. Eternal will be the feeling, the people, the memories, the love I have for my Manchester City. It has been so f***ing fun. Love you all.
0: Pep's final season saw City win the League Cup and FA Cup double, though they missed out on the Premier League trophy for the second year running. Former Chelsea boss Enzo Maresca is tipped to take over from Guardiola. Essendon's season has hit a new soul-crushing low, falling into last place on the ladder after a loss to fellow strugglers Richmond. The Tigers winning the Dreamtime at the G clash by 18 points. The Bombers losing Sam Durham to concussion, Matt Guelfi to a torn hamstring and captain Andy McGrath to a broken jaw during the course of the game.
2: A modern tradition celebrating ancient tradition. The 22nd edition of the Dreamtime game, Sam Durham's night seemingly lasting 20 seconds.
3: I expect that he will be off.
2: His concussion and Matt Guelfi's torn hamstring shelving them both in the first quarter. Tough tackling Richmond, having fun from free kicks.
4: It is gettable from Green, his kick two.
2: Richmond by 15 points at quarter time. Essendon's stars had to start shining.
5: Zach Merritt tries to lift the ball.
2: Andrew McGrath copping more of a shiner.
6: Just an errant elbow got him right in the chops.
2: A broken jaw for the skipper. The Tigers landing more painful blows to stay 15 up at the half.
7: But they're learning what it takes now to hold a lead.
2: Jayden Short adding to that education in his 200th game.
8: There's always a moment in a milestone match.
2: McGrath off to hospital. Archer May trying to keep Essendon's hopes out of the morgue.
9: And it's back to 13 points. It's a curious quarter of footy from the Tigers.
2: Zach Merritt passed 30 possessions and helping Jai Caldwell cut the margin to 7 points early in the final term.
10: Caldwell proves you've got to play Hurts.
2: But a 50 against Darcy Parrish allowed Tom Lynch to flourish.
11: Time to straighten up.
2: May off to add to the big bomber injury list.
12: There is a cop one in the ribs.
2: Noah Roberts-Thompson kicking the sealer for the Tigers.
13: This would mean a lot. Noah Roberts-Thompson knows a thing or two about kicking a goal.
2: The second gamer securing Richmond's second win of the season. Parrish winning the Yukon medal for best of field after 40 disposals and 9 clearances. It's cold comfort on the losing side of last versus second last. Sunil Awosti, Fox Sports News.
0: The Bulldogs have snapped their 5-game losing streak, coming from behind to beat the Melbourne Storm 30-20 in Sydney. At one point, it looked like the Dogs were staring down a familiar sight as Moses Leo crossed for a gimme try after Jacob Carraz tried to stop a 40-20. But the Storm coughed up possession at crucial times, leading to points throughout the game, leading to Canterbury taking the lead late in the second half. Carraz making up for lost points to cross for the third game in a row and seal the win.
14: Canterbury can finish him off here. Carraz goes for the line and appropriately thunders over to close the door of the Melbourne Storm. A giant comeback for the Canterbury Bulldogs.
0: The win soured by an injury to Jacob Preston in the first half. The second rower was taken from the field after suffering a suspected fractured forearm. Don't forget, for more live and breaking sport, tune into Fox Sports News 500. It's now time for a look at the weather. Here's Sky News weather meteorologist Marina Newman.
15: More changes are underway throughout the weekend, starting first with the cooler weather that is pushing into the south. 19 degrees in Perth, but sunny and dry. That same cool change heading towards Adelaide. staying warmer for one more day at 21 degrees into the afternoon, plus showers across the East Coast diminishing, looking at a high of 22 in Sydney, 25 for Brisbane, plus the end of that large surf swell we've been dealing with as we head into our Saturday afternoon. Cooler temperatures and the chance for rainfall return to the south from Sunday on.
0: Coming up after the break, world news overnight, including the latest reactions out of the UK after fresh allegations against Andrew Mountbatten Windsor.
3: Sky News will be back after this short break.

0: UK police investigating Andrew Mountbatten Windsor over possible sex crimes, urging potential witnesses to come forward. A Victorian police officer falls to his death from Peru's Inca Trail, his family sharing their heartbreak. And Labor MPs break ranks over the budget, conceding there are real concerns over the government's capital gains tax reforms. In Fox Sports News tonight, the Bulldogs snap a five-game losing streak with a gritty comeback victory over an Origin-depleted Storm side. Plus, after 10 years and 20 major trophies, Pep Guardiola confirms his departure from Premier League giants Manchester City.
1: East Coast showers come to an end for the weekend, but our next chance for rainfall moving back into the south as we head into our Sunday. Tracking it all out, coming up.
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0: Welcome to Newsnight. I'm Candice Wyatt. UK authorities are investigating Andrew Mountbatten Windsor over potential alleged sex crimes. Detectives say they want to speak to a woman who claims she was taken to the former prince's home in Windsor for sexual purposes. UK police are appealing to any other survivors to come forward. Authorities have already spoken to a range of witnesses since Andrew was arrested in a pre-dawn raid on his 66th birthday 3 months ago.
3: This was Andrew Mountbatten Windsor 3 months ago, shocked, dishevelled and failing to avoid cameras after a long day in police custody. He'd been arrested on suspicion of misconduct in public office from his time as a UK government trade envoy. The arrest was triggered by the release of documents from FBI files on his friend Jeffrey Epstein, the disgraced financier and paedophile. But it's now understood the UK police investigation is not limited to financial allegations. It includes potential sex crimes. Misconduct in public office can take in sex, fraud, corruption and other offences.
4: Detectives are keen to interview a woman in the United States who claims she was taken to Andrew Mountbatten's Windsor home for sexual purposes in 2010. She has yet to make a formal complaint.
3: Police are appealing for other potential Epstein survivors to come forward in a complex and possibly expanding inquiry that's expected to last for many months. Thames Valley Police Assistant Chief Constable Oliver Wright said, "Our team of very experienced detectives are working meticulously through a significant amount of information that has come in from the public and other sources. We are committed to conducting a thorough investigation into all reasonable lines of inquiry, wherever they may lead. We encourage anyone with information to get in touch."
5: I think this is a significant step. The fact that something's happened so quickly, and if you know the law is truly taking its course, as the King suggested, then that's good news.
3: Police have spoken to a range of witnesses since the suspect was arrested on his 66th birthday in a pre-dawn raid on his new Norfolk home. The Epstein files appeared to show the brother of the King passed on sensitive government documents and commercial information to the financier, who was jailed for procuring a girl under 18 for prostitution. Epstein later died in prison after a second arrest. To boost their investigation, police are hoping to get unredacted copies of the relevant Epstein files from the American Department of Justice. And one important and fundamental hurdle, officers are trying to establish with the Crown Prosecution Service that Andrew's role as a trade envoy did make him a public officer subject to the law. Mr. Mountbatten Windsor remains under investigation and strongly denies any wrongdoing.
0: Laura Bundock has more from the perspective of the royal household.
6: The This does feel like another big moment for Andrew and for the royal family as well. I think that image of him slouched in the back of the car as he was driven away from Aylsham Police Station 3 months ago in Norfolk is an image that is hard to forget, as was the sight of all those police vehicles parked in the drive of his former home, Royal Lodge. He was, of course, the first member of the royal family to be arrested in hundreds of years, arrested and questioned on his 66th birthday. It was a shocking moment and another chapter in the ongoing crisis for the royal family, who had tried to contain the scandal by stripping him of his roles, his titles, his royal style, even his home. So I think the decision by Thames Valley Police to look further into sexual offences feels like a significant move. It indicates the team investigating believes there could be sufficient evidence to justify exploring whether criminal sexual conduct may have occurred. What does this mean for Andrew today? Well, he is living an exile-like existence on Marsh Farm on the King's private estate in Norfolk, Sandringham. The King privately funding his younger brother, paying for his upkeep, his staff and his security. But I think anything to do with Andrew and the scandal and the story surrounding him always attracts these negative headlines. That's what we've seen today, more of the negative headlines, which in turn are potentially damaging for the reputation of the wider royal family, because they always prompt further difficult questions about the institution and about who knew what and when.
0: US Secretary of State Marco Rubio has taken a veiled swipe at European nations that denied requests for America to use jointly operated bases for its operations in Iran. Speaking last hour at a NATO foreign ministers meeting, Mr. Rubio also said his goal is to have a stronger North Atlantic alliance.
7: If you go back 30 years, there's never been a time in which there hasn't been a debate in American politics about what our presence and our contribution to NATO should be. And that is always driven by what is the value of NATO to the United States. I understand NATO's valuable to Europe, and it should be. It also has to be valuable to the United States. So we always have to make that argument in every administration, in every era. And that's what we're in the process of doing now, is explaining, you know, this is the value of NATO to the United States. It's related to that is what our force posture is within that alliance, what our contributions are. So obviously, one of the things that I've always used, and I've long been an advocate for NATO in my time in the Senate, and one of the arguments I always made was that these bases in the region provided us logistical options that we wouldn't otherwise have. And when some of those bases are denied to you during a conflict that we're involved in, then you question whether that value is still there. So that's going to have to be discussed. There's no doubt about it. I think there's also going to have to be some focus on how, a year after the meeting at The Hague, how much progress has been made in terms of the increased contributions. There are some countries that have doubled their defense spending over the last few years. There are others that are still lagging. In the end, the goal is to have a NATO that is strong. And the stronger our NATO allies are, the stronger NATO is going to be.
0: A Victorian police officer has died after falling from a section of Peru's famous Inca Trail while trekking to Machu Picchu. Georgie Dickerson has the details from Melbourne.
8: Victoria Police Sergeant Matthew Payton has been identified as the hiker who fell to his death. It's believed he was walking with a group of tourists around 2 o'clock local time when he tripped and fell through a damaged security barrier on the Inca Trail walk. 52-year-old Matthew is believed to have fallen around 400 metres. He had been travelling with his wife at the time of the horrific incident and is believed they arrived around 12 days ago. His family saying that Matt had always wanted to travel Peru and part of him learning Spanish was so he could do this trip. His family in a statement going on to say, "Our family is shattered by this loss. It seems surreal at the moment. Everyone is bereft. Family was the most important thing to Matt. He was dedicated to his family, including his wife of 31 years and their 3 children. He adored his family and we adored him." Victoria Police confirmed his death and went on to say that Sergeant Matt Payton's body was found this morning, Australian time. The Australian Consulate, Department of Foreign Affairs and Trade and Australian Federal Police are assisting. Victoria Police is doing everything in its power to provide whatever support it can. And the Victorian Police Association paid tribute to one of its own, saying his contribution to policing through both his role in training police and as a TPAV assistant delegate was representative of the care and concern he had for his colleagues and his want to give back to policing. Local authorities say they would investigate the circumstances surrounding the fall.
0: Cracks are opening in the government's defence of its changes to capital gains tax. One Labor MP concedes there are real concerns with the proposal.
9: After first describing criticism of its tax reform as
10: the usual scare campaigns built on lies,
9: the government now says
11: the point that many small businesses have been making is valid. It's a valid point. So there are real concerns out there.
9: Ahead of Parliament's return, Labor is short of support for its capital gains tax overhaul.
12: We'll wait to see the legislation.
9: Small business owners are pleading for a carve-out.
13: But what we need now is not a carve-out, we need an axe.
14: Angus Taylor is also facing a call to chop one of his front benches after her appearance on a controversial right-wing podcast.
15: Jacinta Price, mate, welcome. And
16: thanks for having me. It's good to be here, finally.
9: The hour-long conversation swiftly turning to immigration.
15: We can't keep flooding us with hundreds of thousands of Indians, Chinese, Africans, Middle Easterns and Gazans, for that matter, for the refugee status. Mm. It's like, we've got to stop this, guys.
16: Yeah.
15: What's your thoughts on all that? I mean, that's a lot of information, but
16: yeah, look, absolutely. And I totally agree. I mean,
9: in a statement to Sky News, Senator Price says she was agreeing that it was a lot of information and was in no way endorsing discrimination based on race, ethnicity or religion.
17: Susan Lee had the guts to sack Senator Price, and it's a test now for Angus Taylor. Is he going to show the same ticker and sack her?
18: She didn't agree with a 700-word question.
19: Was it appropriate that she was on the podcast at all?
18: You know, we have to talk to all Australians, whether we agree with them or not.
9: One Nation leader Pauline Hanson taking a different approach to one journalist.
20: Did you just say shut up?
21: Yes, I did tell you to shut up.
20: Very polite.
21: That was good. You're the nasty.
18: You got in ring Sarah after that and apologised.
9: A taste of what is set to be a heated sitting fortnight ahead. Cameron Redden, Sky News, Canberra.
0: Another prominent Labor MP from Sydney has broken ranks over the government's controversial budget. Member for Bennelong, Jerome Laxall, has told the Daily Telegraph he's received negative feedback over Labor's capital gains tax backflip. He's conceded more work needs to be done on the budget's impact on small businesses. His comments came just hours after Cabinet Secretary Andrew Charlton admitted there are real concerns over the budget's effects. Tony Abbott is set to become the next federal Liberal Party president. The former Prime Minister's return to the political front line will be confirmed at the party's federal council meeting in Melbourne next week. He'll run unopposed after former Foreign Minister Alexander Downer chose to run as federal vice president instead. Mr Abbott will replace former South Australian Premier John Olsen. Prime Minister Anthony Albanese has expressed his condolences to the colleagues and friends of late Warrant Officer Lachlan Muddle. The PM met the serving members from the ADF Parachuting School at HMAS Albatross. Lachlan Muddle, a member of the Special Air Service Regiment, died during a training exercise after colliding with another paratrooper mid-air last week. The ADF has paused all personnel parachuting operations as an investigation into the accident is underway. Coming up on Newsnight, the complicated process of putting a replica of Qantas's first ever aircraft into the Powerhouse Museum. Details next.
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0: Sky News will be back after this short break.
1: Welcome back. Climate Change and Energy Minister Chris Bowen has spent more than $1 million of taxpayer money to travel the world in the past 3.5 years. The Daily Telegraph reports Mr. Bowen travelled to 25 countries on business class flights after announcing Australia's failed bid to host COP31 in November 2022. It has also been revealed he was overseas for nearly 100 days between November 2022 and December last year.
2: Australians deserve an energy minister focused on soaring power bills, not soaring travel costs. Really, this Prime Minister needs to get rid of our part-time energy minister who's running around the world, worried about the photo ops, congratulating himself and not focusing on the dire situation we have in this country.
1: A spokesperson for the minister said the international travel was used only when other methods like phone calls and video conferencing were ineffective. A mystery party has taken legal action to stop Victoria's corruption watchdog releasing a report into dealings between former Premier Daniel Andrews and the United Firefighters Union. Shrouded in secrecy and delayed by legal challenges, the 7-year investigation has hit another roadblock.
3: We can't tell you who these lawyers are representing, but they're fighting for an investigation by the corruption watchdog to remain hidden.
4: There's very few cases that have been this secret and this secretive.
3: It centres on dealings between former Premier Daniel Andrews and the United Firefighters Union. A final report was about to be released when two unknown people launched legal action. Nine News is one of the media organisations fighting to at least know who wants it blocked.
4: I was standing next to two barristers making submissions and I didn't know who they were acting for. That's a first for me.
3: Justice Claire Harris ruled the names shouldn't be protected. There are insufficient reasons, in my view, to make the order. But whoever they are remains a mystery after their lawyers flagged an appeal.
5: Do they have a right, do you think, for all the Victorians not to know what role they may or may not have played in this?
6: No comment.
3: Operation Richmond revolves around the enterprise agreement struck between the UFU and the Andrews government in 2016, where the then Premier intervened in negotiations to strike a deal with union leader Peter Marshall. Then Emergency Services Minister Jane Garrett resigned in protest. The secret IBAC probe began in 2019 and is understood to have interviewed Mr. Andrews. The Commission had promised to release the report within the next few weeks.
7: Can you advise this committee whether the Victorian government is a party to that proceeding?
8: The government has not taken action to block the release of this report.
9: The case will next be heard behind closed doors at the end of June.
1: Violent home invasions and carjackings are pushing communities to breaking point. The Victorian government is under mounting pressure to prove its tough bail laws are actually keeping dangerous offenders off the streets.
10: Fire bombings, carjackings, home invasions, a growing crime wave striking at the heart of local communities.
7: If your government really has delivered the toughest bail laws in Australia, why are people like this allowed to live in freedom while the rest of Victoria lives in fear?
10: The violence coming under scrutiny at the latest budget estimates hearings. Attorney General Sonia Kilkenny defending Labor's response to the escalating issues.
8: That puts victims at the centre and ensures that there are the support, the services, and that they're getting the outcomes and that offenders are being held to account.
10: The latest threat confronting city streets, firebombings targeting licensed venues. It has been revealed two teens who admitted to torching an alcohol storage facility were able to walk free.
11: Arsonists have been a pain in the ass for decades and centuries. This is not new. What is new is in Victoria, you can set fire to car dealerships, to bars, to tobacco shops, and you wake up the next day and you're out walking around the streets again. It's a government that wants to sit here in this committee and tell us, oh, we're doing a really good job.
10: But still, the government says the adult time for violent crime measures are having the desired effect, along with changes to bail.
8: Since we have introduced these bail reforms, bail refusals have gone up by nearly 70%. That is an extraordinary amount.
12: What the attorney wouldn't do is release the data behind that percentage.
6: Is it 70% on three? Is it 70% on five? We don't know because the government won't tell us. And this is the thing about this government. They're very, very tricky. They're not giving you the numbers because they don't want you to know.
10: Victoria Police launched Operation Eclipse in April this year to crack down on the growing levels of arson attempts. At least 40 people have since been charged. Georgia Dickerson, Sky News Melbourne.
1: The Tasmanian government is defending more than $1 billion in cuts in Thursday's state budget. Aspen Blomfeld filed this report.
12: Tasmanian Treasurer Erica Betts has described the $1.4 billion in cuts to government agencies as operational efficiencies needed to balance the books. The state government will slash $700 million from health, $264 million from state growth, and $228 million from education over the next 4 years. Police, justice, and environmental departments will also be tasked with finding tens of millions of dollars in savings. The Treasurer says frontline services will not be impacted. Instead, 1,700 back office jobs, vacant office spaces, agency advertising, and consultancy spending will be targeted. The reduction in health spending will be offset by new funding from the federal government, but the Australian Medical Association says hospitals need increased funding from both levels of government.
13: Our services are buckling under pressure. If you look at the health system as it is, I don't think we can accept what the federal government is giving us and then have the state government cut. We need both to be able to properly fund a sustainable healthcare system that will deliver care for Tasmanians from now and for into the future.
12: The Tasmanian Greens say the Treasurer is targeting the wrong areas for savings. The budget has received an unlikely endorsement from independent economist Saul Eslake. He says the budget is a meaningful first step at correcting the state's finances.
1: The New South Wales government is committing to trialling fertility controls for brumbies in the Kosciuszko National Park. It comes as the state resumes aerial culling next month to combat a spike in wild horse numbers.
14: The issue of brumbies in Kosciuszko National Park has long been a contentious one. Some see the wild horses as pests that trample vegetation and waterways. Others value their cultural heritage. The issue bringing together politicians from across the political divide who want to change the way the species is controlled.
15: Fertility darts ensure that an animal becomes infertile. Now, this is a long-term solution. We know that in the US they've been using fertility darts for over a decade and they have full control over the number of horses at any one point in time in similar terrain to Kosciuszko National Park.
16: If it means that we can humanely manage the brumbies and keep the brumbies in Kosciuszko National Park manageable, we can keep that iconic Australian character that exists up in that high country.
14: The Minns government has bowed to pressure to trial fertility vaccines alongside current methods such as aerial and ground shooting as well as trapping and rehoming. A long overdue independent report looking into the feasibility of this notes the difficulty administering vaccines like Gonicon EQ and the need for it to be trialled on a small cohort. The recommended research timeframe is up to 10 years.
17: I think that's just a political decision for one vote in the upper house. The report that came out today about the fertility control trials was pretty scathing. Basically said, look, it needs to be about 50 to 200 horses with a fence around them. The cost is about six times that of aerial control.
14: Under the current management plan, the population of brumbies in the park must be reduced to 3,000 by next year. Fertility control trials won't be part of the picture until that target is reached. New population data shows an estimate of between 6,500 and 16,500 brumbies in the park. Laws introduced by former Deputy Premier and New South Wales Nationals leader John Barilaro to protect brumbie heritage were repealed late last year. Julia Bradley, Sky News at New South Wales Parliament.
1: Ex-NRL player Daryl Tricky Trindle has admitted in a Sydney court to driving under the influence of ice. The 54-year-old former Rabbitoh has now lost his licence, pleading guilty to drug driving in the Hunter region last September. One of the world's most ambitious aviation exhibits has touched down in Parramatta ahead of the opening of Sydney's new powerhouse museum. The first show features a replica of Australia's first ever aircraft, the installation of it, an engineering marvel in its own right.
18: Up with the new, in with the old. 125 years after first taking flight, the Avro 504K, Qantas's first craft, will be a spectacle for plane spotters once more.
19: One of the world's most ambitious aerospace exhibitions.
18: A fitting first show for one of the nation's most architecturally complex builds, aviation history airborne again inside Powerhouse Parramatta's 18-metre high halls, the twin wing and autogyro, and the Skycraft Scout Mark 1, the first three of 3,000 items to be displayed.
20: In a country that needs more engineers, there'll be kids who come through here and they'll be inspired.
18: The original Avro 504K is lost, possibly scrapped during World War II, but this replica was trucked overnight with wings clipped before being carefully reconstructed by the same Qantas engineers who built the model 30 years ago.
19: How it comes apart, how it goes back together. Our conservators have then very carefully cleaned the plane when it's here, so it's looking amazing.
21: With construction complete, the task now is to fill the rest of these mammoth exhibition spaces before opening, but there's still no date set.
20: It will open by the end of the year.

0: obviously had an earthquake.
1: A 3.4 magnitude earthquake with a depth of 6 kilometres felt by hundreds of people in the early hours of the morning. Kalgoorlie resident Sandy King discovered a large crack down her wall as a result of the quake.
0: And I thought I'd better go and have a look around the house. And then I came into the lounge room area where a new part of renovations have been done. And obviously the wall's just cracked right down from the top down to the bottom. So it's actually, it's a bit concerning.
1: Earthquakes in the goldfields are not uncommon, the worst of which was in 2010. A magnitude 5 quake caused significant damage to historic buildings. For Ms King, it's one of the most intense earthquakes she's experienced in the regional city.
0: Obviously, it's just Kalgoorlie style where we do have our earthquakes, but it is a little bit concerning that they are getting bigger and bigger and we're getting more and more. So just have to just see what happens in the future, eh?
1: Kira Haynes, Sky News, Perth.
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0: Sky News will be back after this short break.
1: Welcome back. Hundreds of activists who attempted to breach Israel's naval blockade of Gaza are now in Turkey. One of those who was on board has spoken out about the ordeal. It follows widespread condemnation of video footage released by Israel's National

0: Security Minister Ben Gavir showing activists with their hands tied behind their backs.
1: This story starts with a flotilla of small boats heading towards Gaza, knowing that they won't get to it. They've got some aid, but really what they want to do is draw global attention to the continuing suffering of the people in Gaza. This is the latest of these attempts. The flotilla is intercepted by the Israeli Navy, and the people on board are rounded up, detained, and put on these sort of made-up prison ships that take them to a port called Ashdod in Israel. Well, the next thing we see is a video released by Itamar Ben-Gavir, Israel's extremist national security minister, showing him parading between them, berating these activists and calling on the police to ignore any sense of defiance from them. The question is, effectively, how much violence were they being subjected to then and what happened before then? What we're now hearing is from flotilla organisers, from those who are on board, allegations that they were subject to sexual abuse. The word rape has been used, that rubber bullets were fired at them, and that a number of people had broken ribs and that had been subjected to electric shocks of the sort that you might get from certain weapons, including the use of tasers. So these are very, very serious allegations that have been put forward by a number of activists, including Katrina Graham, who was seen in that video very prominently saying Free Palestine before having her head shoved down very, very violently. And she spoke to Sky News about what she maintained was the violence committed against her and other activists.
2: We were kept for about 2 days on what we're calling a prison boat that was set up especially for this purpose. There were two prison boats that were used. We know that on one of the prison boats, pretty much everybody that went through was brutalized as they were being brought into the main area of the prison boat. So there was huge levels of physical violence. Multiple people got shot. We've already had reports of at least 15 sexual assaults, at least 30 broken bones, concussions, broken clavicles, broken ribs. And the reality is that we know this is nothing compared to what Palestinian people face every single day.
1: Those are the allegations then of Katrina Graham. We have put these allegations to Israeli authorities. It is a national holiday at the moment, so we've had no response. I have to say the Israeli military told us to contact the Israeli Foreign Ministry. The Israeli Foreign Ministry told us to contact the Israeli Prison Service, who has so far not responded to us. They did put out a statement yesterday saying all prisoners and detainees are held in accordance with the law, with full regard for their basic rights and under the supervision of professional and trained prison staff. So I think what we can expect from Israel is a denial of this, or certainly a promise that there will be some sort of review conducted. That has been Israel's line on many such events before, when they have said that they will conduct a review, but effectively on their own terms. And I think it's also worth saying that they believe that these flotilla activists are effectively opposed to the state of Israel, that many of them own loyalty to Hamas or to the groups who oppose the state of Israel, and they maintain the blockade of Gaza is legal. When you talk to the flotilla themselves, they of course completely deny that their support is with Hamas.
0: Donald Trump insists the war in Iran will end soon, but not without ensuring the Iranian regime never develops a nuclear weapon. The White House claims negotiations are progressing.
3: I can think of nothing that's more important than the fact that we cannot let Iran have a nuclear weapon.
4: That's the key point. President Trump wants Americans to understand for why the war with Iran is dragging on, despite the economic and possibly political consequences.
3: You will have a nuclear war in the Middle East, and that war will come here. That war will go to Europe. We cannot let that happen.
4: The White House says negotiators are making progress, despite reports that Iran's supreme leader is not willing to give up his country's enriched uranium.
5: If we don't get that deal, strategically, the United States loses everything that we put into this effort.
3: We will get it, We don't need it. We don't want it. We'll probably destroy it after we get it, but we're not going to let them have it.
4: Russian leader Vladimir Putin has reportedly offered to take the uranium off Iran's hands. He even discussed it with China's Xi Jinping this week. But Vice President J.D. Vance says nothing has been agreed to.
6: That is not currently the plan of the United States government. The Iranians have not raised it. My sense is that's not something the Iranians would be particularly excited about. And I know the president isn't particularly excited about it either.
4: The complicated negotiations are ongoing, and Pakistani mediators are in Tehran ironing out a final deal they believe both sides can agree to.
0: U.S. Congress has finished today early as many Republicans break with the Trump administration's agenda. Meanwhile, a report has been released by the Democratic National Committee on the party's loss in the 2024 election.
7: Well, the House ended up leaving town a day early after it became clear that a number of Republicans were not seeing eye to eye with the president. Under the shadow of the dome, out they came. Lawmakers making their escape after largely throwing in the towel.
8: I'll process whatever the Senate sends me, and they need obviously a little bit more time to build consensus. So.
7: House Speaker Mike Johnson was facing another difficult vote to limit the president's war powers, but he also blamed the Senate for failing to advance a funding bill for immigration enforcement.
9: Mr. Attorney General, can you give some clarity on this compensation fund?
7: Acting Attorney General Todd Blanche had been sent to the Hill to explain to Republican senators how a new nearly $2 billion compensation fund for those determined to have been targeted by the government would actually work. It was another setback for the administration, and Democrats celebrated.
10: So this afternoon, Republicans, so divided, so dysfunctional, so disorganized, are fleeing Washington.
7: But Democrats facing their own infighting after the party finally released an internal autopsy of their 2024 election loss. The nearly 200-page report is incomplete, and it seemed to anger just about everyone. It blamed the Biden administration, as well as former Vice President Kamala Harris, stating, Harris wrote off rural America, assuming urban-suburban margins would compensate. The math doesn't work. And that became a big distraction for Democrats who have been hoping to focus on rising costs for Americans, especially gas prices, heading into the holiday weekend.
0: The reign of America's King of Late Night is officially over. Stephen Colbert bowing out after a long-running feud with the White House. CBS cancelled the comedian's hit show. Despite its ratings success, the network accused of trying to appease the U.S. president.
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12: Signing off for the last time.
11: This show, I want you to know and you to know, has been a joy for us to do for you.
12: And Stephen Colbert had a star-studded farewell. Hello, hello. Politics and entertainment collided when CBS announced the cancellation of The Late Show with Stephen Colbert, despite the program being number one in one of American broadcast's most competitive time slots. The axe fell after this gag about the parent company's $22 million payment to Donald Trump to settle a lawsuit over a Kamala Harris interview.
11: I believe that this kind of complicated financial settlement with a sitting government official has a technical name in legal circles. It's big fat bribe.
12: CBS insisted the cancellation was purely a financial decision and had nothing to do with political pressure. But it was a done deal. The man who took over from David Letterman 10 years ago would become the network's last King of Late Night. And the man in the White House, who so often fell squarely in Colbert's comedic crosshairs, celebrated. I absolutely love that Colbert got fired. I hear Jimmy Kimmel is next. Kimmel is ABC America's late night host and has survived repeated calls from the White House to be sacked. Jimmy Kimmel is now in the box seat to claim the number one spot in late night. But tonight, he put up a rerun, no new show, to maximise viewers for his friend and competitor.
13: We came to say we're going to miss you. Late night is not going to be the same without you.
14: Yeah, without you, where will Americans turn to see a middle-aged white man make jokes about the news?
12: And from the man himself.
11: We were here to feel the news with you. And I don't know about you, but I sure have felt it.
0: At least 130 people have died and 600 suspected cases of Ebola have been reported in the Democratic Republic of Congo and Uganda. Experts are concerned the cut in aid funding, porous borders and conflict could accelerate the outbreak.
15: The Ebola outbreak has spread far and fast and doctors are playing catch-up. The World Health Organization said on Wednesday there were more than 650 confirmed or suspected cases and at least 139 deaths. But there are likely to be many more people affected. The disease, which causes a high fever and severe bleeding, is caused by a family of viruses. It's the Bunibojo virus that's now spreading in Central Africa. It's much rarer than the Zaire virus that causes most Ebola outbreaks. And because there is no rapid diagnostic test for the Bunibojo microbe, the outbreak went undetected, possibly for several weeks. Here's what we know about the spread so far. The first known case was a nurse in the Democratic Republic of Congo who developed symptoms on April the 24th.
16: It's not known yet whether they were patient zero, the first human infected, or whether they picked it up from a patient they treated. But genetic analysis of the virus has shown there was likely to have been just one spillover event, with a mammal, most likely a fruit bat, infecting a human. The outbreak soon took off. The nurse's body was taken from where they died in Bunia, the capital of Ituri province, to the gold mining town of Mungwalu, where their funeral is thought to have been a super spreader event.
15: Most of the cases have been reported there and in nearby Wampara. But the disease has also been reported in Butembu, Nyankunde, Goma, and across the border with Uganda in the capital Kampala. The virus is so widespread now that doctors have lost sight of all the complex chains of transmission, making it harder to quarantine contacts.
17: We expect those numbers to keep increasing, given the amount of time the virus was circulating before the outbreak was detected. Second, the epidemic has expanded with cases reported in several urban areas. Third, deaths have been reported among health workers, indicating healthcare-associated transmission.
15: So here's the challenge. First, there is no specific treatment or vaccine for the Bunibojo virus, though there is a jab against the Zaire strain that caused the Ebola epidemic in West Africa a decade ago. It could give some protection. Second, the outbreak is in a conflict zone with millions of people displaced, and it's difficult for health teams to work in. Running clinical trials needed for vaccines or drugs could be tricky. And third, the borders in the region are porous, with people crossing between countries for work and other reasons, potentially spreading the virus further. This is the DRC's 17th Ebola outbreak. It has experienced public health teams, but this time cases are rising so fast that without international help, they could be outpaced by a virus that kills a third of those it infects.
0: After the break, all the sport, as after 10 years and 20 major trophies, Pep Guardiola confirms his departure from Premier League giants Manchester City.
18: Sky News will be back after this short break.

0: Time for your Fox Sports update. Manchester City has confirmed manager Pep Guardiola will depart the club in the northern summer. After joining in July 2016, the announcement closes an incredible decade for the citizens. Their Spanish boss delivered 20 major trophies, including 6 Premier League titles and 1 Champions League trophy. Guardiola released an emotional video on the club's website to farewell the City fans.
1: At the time we have had together. Don't ask me the reasons I'm leaving. There is no reason. But deep inside, I know it's my time. Nothing is eternal. If it was, it would be here. Eternal will be the feeling, the people, the memories, the love I have for my Manchester City. It has been so f***ing fun. Love you all.
0: Pep's final season saw City win the League Cup and FA Cup double, though they missed out on the Premier League trophy for the second year running. Former Chelsea boss Enzo Maresca is tipped to take over from Guardiola. Essendon's season has hit a new soul-crushing low, falling into last place on the ladder after a loss to fellow strugglers Richmond. The Tigers winning the Dreamtime at the G clash by 18 points. The Bombers losing Sam Durham to concussion, Matt Guelfi to a torn hamstring and captain Andy McGrath to a broken jaw during the course of the game.
2: A modern tradition celebrating ancient tradition. The 22nd edition of the Dreamtime game, Sam Durham's night seemingly lasting 20 seconds.
3: I expect that he will be off.
2: His concussion and Matt Guelfi's torn hamstring shelving them both in the first quarter. Tough tackling Richmond, having fun from free kicks.
4: It is gettable from Green, his kick two.
2: Richmond by 15 points at quarter time. Essendon's stars had to start shining.
5: Zach Merritt tries to lift the Bombers.
2: Andrew McGrath copping more of a shiner.
6: Just an errant elbow got him right in the chops.
2: A broken jaw for the skipper. The Tigers landing more painful blows to stay 15 up at the half.
7: But they're learning what takes now to hold a lead.
2: Jayden Short adding to that education in his 200th game.
8: There's always a moment in a milestone match.
2: McGrath off to hospital. Archer May trying to keep Essendon's hopes out of the morgue.
9: And it's back to 13 points. It's Richmond. A curious quarter of footy from the Tigers.
2: Zach Merritt passed 30 possessions and helping Jai Caldwell cut the margin to 7 points early in the final term.
10: Caldwell proves you gotta play Hurts.
2: But a 50 against Darcy Parrish allowed Tom Lynch to flourish.
11: Time to straighten up.
2: May off to add to the big Bomber injury list.
12: There is a cop one in the ribs.
2: Noah Roberts-Thompson kicking the sealer for the Tigers.
13: This would mean a lot. Noah Roberts-Thompson knows a thing or two about kicking a goal.
2: The second gamer securing Richmond's second win of the season. Parrish winning the Yukon medal for best of field after 40 disposals and 9 clearances. It's cold comfort on the losing side of last versus second last. Sunil Awosti, Fox Sports News.
0: The Bulldogs have snapped their 5-game losing streak, coming from behind to beat the Melbourne Storm 30-20 in Sydney. At one point, it looked like the Dogs were staring down a familiar sight as Moses Leo crossed for a gimme try after Jacob Carraz tried to stop a 40-20. But the Storm coughed up possession at crucial times, leading to points throughout the game, leading to Canterbury taking the lead late in the second half. Carraz making up for lost points to cross for the third game in a row and seal the win.
14: Canterbury can finish him off here. Carraz goes for the line and appropriately thunders over to close the door of the Melbourne Storm. A giant comeback for the Canterbury Bulldogs.
0: The win soured by an injury to Jacob Preston in the first half. The second rower was taken from the field after suffering a suspected fractured forearm. Don't forget, for more live and breaking sport, tune into Fox Sports News 500. It's now time for a look at the weather. Here's Sky News weather meteorologist Marina Newman.
11: More changes are underway throughout the weekend, starting first with the cooler weather that is pushing into the south. 19 degrees in Perth, but sunny and dry. That same cool change heading towards Adelaide, staying warmer for one more day at 21 degrees into the afternoon. Plus, showers across the east coast diminishing. Looking at a high of 22 in Sydney, 25 for Brisbane, plus the end of that large surf swell we've been dealing with as we head into our Saturday afternoon. Cooler temperatures and the chance for rainfall return to the south from Sunday on.
0: Coming up after the break, world news overnight, including the latest reactions out of the UK after fresh allegations against Andrew Mountbatten-Windsor.
15: Sky News will be back after this short break.

0: The family of late Epstein abuse survivor Virginia Giuffre speaks out after UK authorities consider adding sexual misconduct to its Andrew Mountbatten Windsor investigation.
1: The world is listening in a way that it wasn't listening before.
0: Tulsi Gabbard resigns as America's intelligence chief to spend more time with her cancer-diagnosed husband. More labor unrest as another MP expresses concern over the government's planned tax overhaul. Two unnamed plaintiffs lose a bid to keep their identity hidden, an illegal bid to block the publication of a Victoria government corruption report. Plus, in sport, a Richmond dream time at the G win sinks the Bombers to the foot of the AFL ladder. Today's weather: a powerful low-pressure system in the Tasman is creating a coastal erosion threat and a damp day along the New South Wales coast.
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0: Hello, a very good morning to you this Saturday. Thanks for joining us. UK authorities are investigating Andrew Mountbatten Windsor over potential alleged sex crimes. Detectives say they want to speak to a woman who claims she was taken to the former prince's home in Windsor for sexual purposes. Police are appealing for any other survivors to come forward after speaking with the family members of one of his accusers. Family members of Virginia Giuffre say they will continue to fight for victims.
3: We do it for every single survivor who still hasn't come forward. It's a toll and it's a club that you don't want anyone to join. You don't want to join. But we keep fighting because it matters. We keep fighting because Virginia mattered and what she did mattered. And she changed the world. And there was no way that we could just let that fall by the wayside.
0: Let's get the latest now with Laura Bundock.
4: It is a wide-ranging investigation, and they have simply outlined just how wide the scope of that investigation is. But certainly, I think, hearing from the family of one of Andrew's accusers, you get a real sense of the emotion there, a sense of their optimism and the hope that it could encourage other potential victims of Jeffrey Epstein to speak out as well. So I think the news from Thames Valley Police that they are going to look further into sexual offences is significant, because it does indicate that that team that is investigating thinks there could be some evidence or sufficient evidence to justify exploring whether criminal sexual conduct may have occurred. Now, Andrew has always strongly denied any wrongdoing, but many are saying this is a moment. But you're right, this investigation, it is far from over. It is complex, it is complicated. And many say, look, these sorts of investigations, this sort of scope is a very hard one to prove. But actually others say, well, look, once certain aspects of any investigation regarding misconduct in public office, once certain aspects are met, then they're relatively straightforward cases. But we're far from that stage at the moment. The investigations are continuing, the appeal for evidence for people to come forward still being renewed. As for where it leaves Andrew himself, he is still, we understand, living in exile almost on the King's private Sandringham estate, but it is putting a renewed pressure on the royal family as well. All these negative headlines do have an impact, and they do create yet more difficulties with this kind of ongoing constitutional crisis that drags the wider royal family into it. It was interesting hearing Prince William on breakfast radio this morning from the Isles of Scilly, very happy to talk about his family with one notable omission, and that was his uncle. Nothing said there. So I think, look, where are we? Well, the investigation continues. It continues at some pace, but that pace does not mean we'll hear anything for possibly months or even years to come.
0: US Director of National Security Tulsi Gabbard has resigned, citing family reasons. President Donald Trump, full of praise for her, when posting on social media saying Tulsi's done an incredible job and we will miss her. David Blevins has more from Washington, D.C.
5: Tulsi Gabbard is the fourth woman to leave Trump's cabinet in the space of just 3 months. Kristi Noem resigned as Homeland Security Secretary back in March. In April, Pam Bondi resigned as Attorney General, and Lori Chavez de Rima resigned as Labour Secretary. Now, Tulsi Gabbard has gone too, and that is very significant, I think, for America to have lost its Director of National Intelligence while it is at war with Iran. Now, the stated reason for her departure is her husband's diagnosis. She says he's being treated for a very rare form of bone cancer. President Trump, who has been attending the swearing-in ceremony for the new chair of the Federal Exchange, posted a short time ago that she wants to be with him, rightfully bringing him back to good health as they currently fight a tough battle together. But there have been reports in recent weeks of clashes between the president and the director of national intelligence over the war with Iran. And let me just explain why they may have had a difference of opinion. First of all, militarily, Tulsi Gabbard is a former member of the National Guard who has served two tours of duty, one in Iraq, one in Kuwait, back in 2004, 2005. So she would have brought first-hand experience as a combat medic to this debate. And secondly, politically, she has had the most fascinating journey. Representing Hawaii, not only was she the first Hindu and the first Samoan American elected to Congress, she was a rising star in the Democratic Party. This is a woman who ran in the presidential primaries before eventually conceding and endorsing Joe Biden back in 2020. She then parted company with the Democrats and became a rising star in the Republican Party, endorsing Donald J. Trump and finding her way to the cabinet table. But when she was a Democrat, she ran on a ticket as a non-interventionist, fiercely opposed to what she called regime change wars. So that military experience and that political experience, I think, may well explain why she has become the fourth woman to depart Donald Trump's cabinet. Whatever the reason for it, ultimately, America has lost the person responsible for all 18 of its intelligence agencies while it is in the middle of combat operations in the Middle East.
0: David Levin's reporting from Washington. Let's go live to New York. The US President Donald Trump is speaking there. Let's hear what he has to say.
6: I like things that aren't dangerous. I don't like to see people get whacked. I don't like it. So don't do it. But we used to have it all the time. My first month or two, oh boy, guys would start screaming, "We hate you." And then all of a sudden it got less, and now it never happens. It's the first time it's happened in a long time. That's the first time it's happened in a long time. If the Democrats gain power, they'll take these deductions and tax cuts away. They'll raise your taxes and they'll... I'll tell you what, we want to... All my life, I went through life watching politics. I love politics. Always watch. I never thought I'd be a politician. Can you believe I'm a politician? I hate the sound of it. But remember, although I had a good night the other night, right? We knocked out a bad senator from Louisiana. We knocked out Massey, a horrible, one of the worst Republican congressmen ever. We knocked out somebody in Georgia, Raffensperger. We knocked him out. We knocked out everybody. We were 38-0. Think of that, 38-0. Who's 38-0? We haven't lost one in years. You want to know the truth? Let me tell you, we have Make America Great and MAGA. We have a movement the likes of which this country has never seen. And you know, it's a movement based on common sense. It's not that it's conservative maybe, but it's a movement based on common sense. We want strong borders, we want good education, we want low taxes, we want a strong military. How good is our military, right? Now we're doing very well, by the way. Well, first of all, Venezuela was unbelievable, right? Now Iran, their Navy's gone, their Air Force is gone, everything's gone, their leaders are gone. And if you read the fake news, you'd think they're doing just fine. They're not doing just fine. They want to settle so badly. We have the greatest military. I just got back from China, President Xi. Good man. And I'll get killed for saying.
0: Okay, so U.S. President Donald Trump talking about matters concerning Iran there just before we left him. saying they're so desperate to do a deal, but an agreement yet to be reached, of course. Let's continue with some other US news, because Kevin Warsh has been sworn in as the US Federal Reserve Chair, taking over from Jerome Powell, who reached the end of his term. Mr. Warsh is a known ally of the US President Donald Trump and has been critical of Fed Reserve officials in the past. The president claims he wants Mr. Warsh to be his chair and to be totally independent.
7: I really mean this. This is not said in any other way. I want Kevin to be totally independent. I want him to be independent and just do a great job. Don't look at me. Don't look at anybody. Just do your own thing and do a great job. Okay?
0: As for Mr. Warsh, he says he'll focus on reform and upholding, quote, the very best traditions of the Fed in his tenure.
8: It's the honor of a lifetime to be called back into public service. And with this oath, I've accepted a high and solemn responsibility. I intend to fill the role of chairman with energy and purpose, just the way Chairman Greenspan did, faithful to the mission and the very best traditions of the Fed.
0: The U.S. Secretary of State Marco Rubio says the Trump administration will do what's in America's best interest as it reviews its place in the NATO alliance. The U.S. President Donald Trump reversing a series of recent withdrawals in European countries by deploying 5,000 troops to Poland in a move which both encouraged but confused NATO leaders.
9: Like any alliance, it has to be good for everyone who's involved.
10: Secretary of State Marco Rubio attended a high-stakes NATO summit on Friday, trying to reassure anxious American allies just hours after he said President Trump is, quote, very disappointed in the alliance. But that comment came after the president announced he is sending 5,000 additional troops to Poland after weeks of talk about reducing the American military presence in Europe.
9: Obviously, the United States continues to have global commitments that it needs to meet in terms of our force deployment, and that constantly requires us to re-examine where we put troops.
10: NATO foreign ministers welcome the news, which reverses a previously announced drawdown of 4,000 troops from Poland.
11: This is a good decision. Because it serves not only for Poland's security, but for the security of the whole alliance.
10: It's also causing confusion and prompting calls for better communication from the White House.
12: Well, it is confusing, indeed, and not always easy to navigate.
13: Let's do it more coordinated ways.
10: But NATO's Secretary General says the U.S. is still a strong ally, and the troop movements are part of a broader shift that will see Europe take more responsibility for its own defense.
14: But what you will be seeing over the coming time is a step-by-step process where the Europeans step up more, which is really important. The Americans acknowledge this.
10: The president has said he will draw down at least 5,000 troops from Germany. That redeployment is still taking place.
0: Another prominent Labour MP from Sydney has broken ranks over the government's controversial budget. The member for Bennelong telling the Daily Telegraph he's received negative feedback over Labour's capital gains tax backflip. Cabinet Secretary Andrew Charlton is backing business groups' demand for further concessions, arguing more work needs to be done. It comes as the coalition threatens to block Labour's NDIS reform bill from passing Parliament. The coalition's calling on the Prime Minister to hold a public inquiry into the new CGT and negative gearing proposals. Tony Abbott is set to become the next federal Liberal Party president. The former Prime Minister's return to the political front line will be confirmed at the party's federal council meeting in Melbourne next week. He'll run unopposed after former Foreign Minister Alexander Downer chose instead to run as federal vice president. Mr. Abbott will replace former South Australian Premier John Olsen. A legal challenge to stop the publication of a high-level government corruption report, which features former Victoria Premier Daniel Andrews, will now proceed behind closed doors. Supreme Court Justice Claire Harris yesterday ruled the two secret plaintiffs who want to remain anonymous should not be allowed to do so. However, their identities still cannot be revealed due to an immediate appeal of the decision. Justice Harris also ruled the entire legal proceedings will be conducted in secret and files relating to the case will also remain sealed. The case to return to court in late June. Victoria's opposition leader Jess Wilson is vowing to end the state's infrastructure neglect towards regional areas if she's elected. Under the coalition government, regional Victoria would be given 25% of all state funding for schools, hospitals, roads and emergency services. The parliamentary office budget suggests only 12% of capital spending in the 2025 to 2026 budget was previously provided. It's believed the new policy will be announced today during the Liberal and National Party State Council meeting. Let's get a check on the weather now with our Sky News weather meteorologist, Marina Newman.
15: More changes are underway throughout the weekend, starting first with the cooler weather that is pushing into the south. 19 degrees in Perth, but sunny and dry. That same cool change heading towards Adelaide, staying warmer for one more day at 21 degrees into the afternoon. Plus, showers across the east coast diminishing. Looking at a high of 22 in Sydney, 25 for Brisbane, plus the end of that large surf swell we've been dealing with as we head into our Saturday afternoon. Cooler temperatures and the chance for rainfall return to the south from Sunday on.
0: Still to come here on Weekend First Edition, the U.S. ramping up its pressure on Cuba as it makes an announcement which draws major protests on the island nation. I'll tell you what it is in just a moment.
2: Sky News will be back after this short break.

0: Hello, you're watching Weekend First Edition with me, Alex Thomas. Great to have you back. The World Health Organization's increased the public health risk from the Democratic Republic of Congo from high to very high. The risk in the wider Africa region remains high, but the risk globally is low. The outbreak currently centered on Democratic Republic of Congo with 117 suspected deaths and 750 suspected cases. The World Health Organization says it's utilizing every resource possible.
1: The Ebola outbreak in the Democratic Republic of the Congo is spreading rapidly. In addition to our national staff in DRC, so far we have deployed 22 international staff to the field, including some of our most experienced people.
0: Thousands of Cuban pro-government protesters have gathered outside the U.S. Embassy in Havana. It follows America's decision to indict Cuba's former leader, Raul Castro. Patrick Opperman reports from Havana.
2: So the location for this demonstration that the Cuban government has put on could not be more telling. We're in front of the U.S. Embassy in Havana. We've heard officials outraged that Raul Castro is now facing federal charges in a Miami courtroom. They say they will never turn him over, that he's not going anywhere. You hear people who are supporters of the government, of course, come out here, that Raul Castro was like a family member to them. They say he's like a grandfather. Of course, this is very, very serious. The Trump administration is raising the stakes here by charging Raul Castro. There are Cubans you talk to say they're very concerned that the next step could be some sort of military attack like we saw in Venezuela, that now the U.S. has some kind of legal veneer to take action against Cuba. And that would be incredibly disruptive for an island where the electricity is now off most of the time, most days. And so people are suffering under the consequences of their government's economic mischoices and the energy blockade that the U.S. has put on this island. So increasingly, despite the government's defiance in the face of U.S. action, you do hear Cubans who say they're worried that we're not getting any closer to a deal between Cuba and the U.S., and the next step could be some kind of military intervention.
0: A Victorian police officer has died after falling from a section of Peru's famous Inca Trail while trekking to Machu Picchu. Georgie Dickerson has the details from Melbourne.
3: Victoria Police Sergeant Matthew Payton has been identified as the hiker who fell to his death. It's believed he was walking with a group of tourists around 2 o'clock local time when he tripped and fell through a damaged security barrier on the Inca Trail walk. 52-year-old Matthew is believed to have fallen around 400 metres. He had been travelling with his wife at the time of the horrific incident and is believed they arrived around 12 days ago. His family saying that Matt had always wanted to travel Peru and part of him learning Spanish was so he could do this trip. His family in a statement going on to say, "Our family is shattered by this loss. It seems surreal at the moment. Everyone is bereft. Family was the most important thing to Matt. He was dedicated to his family, including his wife of 31 years and their 3 children. He adored his family and we adored him." Victoria Police confirmed his death and went on to say that Sergeant Matt Payton's body was found this morning, Australian time. The Australian Consulate, Department of Foreign Affairs and Trade and Australian Federal Police are assisting. Victoria Police is doing everything in its power to provide whatever support it can. And the Victorian Police Association paid tribute to one of its own, saying his contribution to policing through both his role in training police and as a TPAV assistant delegate was representative of the care and concern he had for his colleagues and his want to give back to policing. Local authorities say they would investigate the circumstances surrounding the fall.
0: Georgie Dickerson reporting there. A 3.4 magnitude earthquake has rocked a regional Western Australian town. Some residents report damage to their homes. The quake was felt by at least 450 people in the goldfield city of Kalgoorlie.
4: A rude awakening for the residents of Kalgoorlie.
5: I was just on my phone playing a game and then suddenly there was a huge bang and like a rattle and then the whole bedroom and the house really shook. And couple of the paintings in my bedroom and in the hallway fell off the wall, and then I heard a car alarm go off and I assumed that was, we obviously had an earthquake.
4: A 3.4 magnitude earthquake with a depth of 6 kilometres felt by hundreds of people in the early hours of the morning. Kalgoorlie resident Sandy King discovered a large crack down her wall as a result of the quake.
5: And I thought I'd better go and have a look around the house, and then I came into the lounge room area where a new part of renovations has been done, and obviously the walls just cracked right down from the top down to the bottom. So it's actually, it's a bit concerning.
4: Earthquakes in the goldfields are not uncommon, the worst of which was in 2010. A magnitude 5 quake caused significant damage to historic buildings. For Ms. King, it's one of the most intense earthquakes she's experienced in the regional city.
5: Obviously, it's just Kalgoorlie style where we do have our earthquakes, but it is a little bit concerning that they are getting bigger and bigger, and we're getting more and more. So just have to just see what happens in the future, eh?
4: Kira Haynes, Sky News, Perth.
0: Now, Sydney may not have laid on the weather for the opening night of Vivid, but its lights cut through the gloom. Iconic landmarks, the Opera House, Customs House and the Museum of Contemporary Art lit up the night with artistic installations. In 2026, drone shows will return, with 20 planned across the festival. Vivid runs until June 13th, and 80% of the attractions are free to attend. Still to come here on Weekend First Edition, we're going to round up all the latest sport for you. The Bulldogs with a big bounce back win, heaping more misery on the storm.
6: Sky News will be back after this short break.

0: hasn't come forward. It's a tool and it's a club that you don't want anyone to join. You don't want to join. But we keep fighting because it matters. We keep fighting because Virginia mattered and what she did mattered. And she changed the world. And there was no way that we could just let that fall by the wayside.
1: Authorities have already spoken to a range of witnesses since Andrew was arrested in a pre-dawn raid 3 months ago. Hundreds of activists who attempted to breach Israel's naval blockade of Gaza are now in Turkey. One of those who was on board has spoken out about the ordeal. It follows widespread condemnation of video footage released by Israel's national security minister showing activists with their hands tied behind their backs.
2: This story starts with a flotilla of small boats heading towards Gaza, knowing that they won't get to it. They've got some aid, but really what they want to do is draw global attention to the continuing suffering of the people in Gaza. This is the latest of these attempts. The flotilla is intercepted by the Israeli Navy, and the people on board are rounded up, detained, and put on these sort of made-up prison ships that take them to a port called Ashdod in Israel. Well, the next thing we see is a video released by Itamar Ben-Gvir, Israel's extremist national security minister, showing him parading between them, berating these activists and calling on the police to ignore any sense of defiance from them. The question is, effectively, how much violence were they being subjected to then and what happened before then? What we're now hearing is from flotilla organisers, from those who are on board, allegations that they were subject to sexual abuse. The word rape has been used, that rubber bullets were fired at them, and that a number of people had broken ribs and that had been subjected to electric shocks of the sort that you might get from certain weapons, including the use of tasers. So these are very, very serious allegations that have been put forward by a number of activists, including Katrina Graham, who was seen in that video very prominently saying Free Palestine before having her head shoved down very, very violently. And she spoke to Sky News about what she maintained was the violence committed against her and other activists.
3: We were kept for about 2 days on what we're calling a prison boat that was set up especially for this purpose. There were two prison boats that were used. We know that on one of the prison boats, pretty much everybody that went through was brutalized as they were being brought into the main area of the prison boat. So there was huge levels of physical violence. Multiple people got shot. We've already had reports of at least 15 sexual assaults, at least 30 broken bones, concussions, broken clavicles, broken ribs. And the reality is that we know this is nothing compared to what Palestinian people face every single day.
2: Those are the allegations then of Katrina Graham. We have put these allegations to Israeli authorities. It is a national holiday at the moment, so we've had no response. I have to say the Israeli military told us to contact the Israeli Foreign Ministry. The Israeli Foreign Ministry told us to contact the Israeli Prison Service, who has so far not responded to us. They did put out a statement yesterday saying all prisoners and detainees are held in accordance with the law, with full regard for their basic rights and under the supervision of professional and trained prison staff. So I think what we can expect from Israel is a denial of this, or certainly a promise that there will be some sort of review conducted. That has been Israel's line on many such events before, when they have said that they will conduct a review, but effectively on their own terms. And I think it's also worth saying that they believe that these flotilla activists are effectively opposed to the state of Israel, that many of them own loyalty to Hamas or to the groups who oppose the state of Israel, and they maintain the blockade of Gaza is legal. When you talk to the flotilla themselves, they, of course, completely deny that their support is with Hamas.
1: Adam Parsons with the latest there. U.S. Secretary of State Marco Rubio has criticized European nations who denied America's request to use their bases for its operations in Iran. During a NATO leaders' summit,

0: But in Sweden, he outlined America's expectations of allies, stressing closer cooperation is needed. He claims a tolling system in the Strait of Hormuz by Iran should set a precedent for other nations to impose similar tolls. Speaking last hour at a NATO meeting, Mr. Rubio laid out his expectations for his counterparts.
1: If you go back 30 years, there's never been a time in which there hasn't been a debate in American politics about what our presence and our contribution to NATO should be. And that is always driven by what is the value of NATO to the United States. I understand NATO is valuable to Europe, and it should be. It also has to be valuable to the United States. And one of the arguments I always made was that these bases in the region provided us logistical options that we wouldn't otherwise have. And when some of those bases are denied to you during a conflict that we're involved in, then you question whether that value is still there. So that's going to have to be discussed. There's no doubt about it. I think there's also going to have to be some focus on how, a year after the meeting at The Hague, how much progress has been made in terms of the increased contributions. There are some countries that have doubled their defense spending over the last few years. There are others that are still lagging. In the end, the goal is to have a NATO that is strong, and the stronger our NATO allies are, the stronger NATO is going to be.
0: Cracks are opening in the government's defense of its changes to capital gains tax, one Labour MP conceding there are real concerns about the proposal.
2: After first describing criticism of its tax reform as
3: the usual scare campaigns built on lies,
2: the government now says
4: the point that many small businesses have been making is valid. It's a valid point. So there are real concerns out there.
2: Ahead of Parliament's return, Labor is short of support for its capital gains tax overhaul.
5: We'll wait to see the legislation.
2: Small business owners are pleading for a carve-out.
6: But what we need now is not a carve-out. We need an axe.
7: Angus Taylor is also facing a call to chop one of his front benches after her appearance on a controversial right-wing podcast.
8: Jacinta Price, mate, welcome. And
9: thanks for having me. It's good to be here, finally.
2: The hour-long conversation swiftly turning to immigration.
8: We can't keep flooding us with hundreds of thousands of Indians, Chinese, Africans, Middle Easterns and Gazans, for that matter, from the refugee status. Mm. It's like, we got to stop this, guys.
9: Yeah.
8: What's your thoughts on all that? I mean, that's a lot of information, but
9: yeah, look, absolutely. And I totally agree. I mean,
2: in a statement to Sky News, Senator Price says she was agreeing that it was a lot of information and was in no way endorsing discrimination based on race, ethnicity or religion.
10: Susan Lee had the guts to sack Senator Price, and it's a test now for Angus Taylor. Is he going to show the same ticker and sack her?
11: She didn't agree with the 700-word question.
12: Was it appropriate that she was on the podcast at all?
11: You know, we have to talk to all Australians, whether we agree with them or not.
2: One Nation leader Pauline Hanson taking a different approach to one journalist.
13: Thank you.
14: James Ashley,
13: if you're running for the Senate next election.
14: Did you just say shut up?
13: Yes, I did tell you to shut up.
14: Very polite.
13: That was good.
14: You're the nastiest.
15: Look, I did ring Sarah after that and apologise.
2: A taste of what is set to be a heated sitting fortnight ahead. Cameron Redden, Sky News.
0: The New South Wales government is committing to trialling fertility controls for brumbies in the Kashoko National Park. It comes as the state resumes aerial culling next month to combat a spike in wild horse numbers.
16: The issue of brumbies in Kosciuszko National Park has long been a contentious one. Some see the wild horses as pests that trample vegetation and waterways. Others value their cultural heritage. The issue bringing together politicians from across the political divide who want to change the way the species is controlled.
17: Fertility darts ensure that an animal becomes infertile. Now, this is a long-term solution. We know that in the US they've been using fertility darts for over a decade, and they have full control over the number of horses at any one point in time in similar terrain to Kosciuszko National Park.
18: If it means that we can humanely manage the brumbies and keep the brumbies in Kosciuszko National Park manageable, we can keep that iconic Australian character that exists up in that high country.
16: The Minns government has bowed to pressure to trial fertility vaccines alongside current methods such as aerial and ground shooting, as well as trapping and rehoming. A long overdue independent report looking into the feasibility of this notes the difficulty administering vaccines like Gonicon EQ and the need for it to be trialled on a small cohort. The recommended research timeframe is up to 10 years.
19: I think that's just a
14: political decision for one vote in the upper house. The report that came out today about the fertility control trials was pretty scathing. Basically said, look, it needs to be about 50 to 200 horses with a fence around them. The cost is about six times that of aerial control.
16: Under the current management plan, the population of Brumbies in the park must be reduced to 3,000 by next year. Fertility control trials won't be part of the picture until that target is reached. New population data shows an estimate of between 6,500 and 16,500 Brumbies in the park. Laws introduced by former Deputy Premier and New South Wales Nationals leader John Barilaro to protect Brumbie heritage were repealed late last year. Julia Bradley, Sky News at New South Wales Parliament.
0: Time now for a Fox Sports update. Max Gent has joined us in the studio to tell us about an NRL result that's good for Bulldogs fans, but not so good for the Storm. They're in a real slump.
19: Absolutely, Alex. The Bulldogs have snapped a five-game losing streak, coming from behind to beat the Melbourne Storm 30-20 in Sydney. The Dogs were staring down a familiar sight as Moses Leo crossed for a gimme try after Jacob Kiraz tried to stop a 40-20. But the Storm coughed up possession at crucial times, leading to points throughout the game, with Canterbury taking the lead late in the second half. Kiraz making up for his earlier error to cross for the third game in a row and seal the win.
20: Canterbury can finish him off here. Kiraz goes for the line and appropriately thunders over to close the door of the Melbourne Storm. A giant comeback for the Canterbury Bulldogs.
19: The win soured by an injury to Jacob Preston in the first half. The second rower was taken from the field after suffering a suspected fracture in the forearm.
21: Yeah, to be honest, as much as we say to try and block it out, I think it, you know, it's hard to ignore all of it. Not just the outside noise, the rumours that circulate and the bullshit that gets made up. And it's I feel really, yeah, I'm really proud of this group that they just kept turning up and trusting in what we were doing, but I felt a lot for them that they've had to, you know, sort of go through that as well. Oh, people make up rumours about players on the outer and getting sold here. You know, Burton's one that gets tossed up a lot, doesn't he? So it's really disappointed when you're going through a losing streak and people decide to make up rumours about your players, and you know, it's hard for us to defend them. And then you know, some people are copying a lot of unfair criticism as well.
19: Switching codes now, and Wallyulup have moved to the top of the AFL's live ladder with a 30-point win over Euroya Rock at Optus Stadium. The Saints led by 6 points at the first change, their 10th opening quarter win in a row. They held on to a one-point advantage at the main break, but Frio's Michael Frederick provided one of the highlights of the night just before halftime.
22: Won the footy back to Johnson. Before he hit the ground, Brayshaw, Erasmus. Frederick opens it up. Left foot snap. Make good purchase and worked it through. What a finish from Freddie.
19: Star midfielder Shea Bolton then turned it on in the last quarter. Trailing by 1 point early in the term, he pulled a mark of the year contender and then another for goal of the year as the Dockers piled on six straight to blow away the Saints.
22: He's got plenty to say. This one goes back. Through Brayshaw. There's some Caleb Song out there tonight. They find it to Bolton. Taking a hanger at one end. What can he create at the other? Short kick. Dudley wants to get it back to Bolton. Just amplifying the degree of difficulty. And why wouldn't you? Sensational stuff from Shea.
19: The Dockers have now recorded a club record 10 straight wins. They rise above the Swans in the top place for now.
23: Doesn't mean anything. Like, realistically, it doesn't mean anything, does it? Like, when you boil it down and whoops cracking at the end of the year, it doesn't. 10 in a row doesn't mean anything. What matters is how many games you win at the end of the season and how highly you qualify. And we haven't. We haven't qualified for finals, so really, doesn't mean a lot.
19: Essendon's season has fallen to a new low, dropping to last place after an 18-point defeat to fellow strugglers Richmond. There was all the usual colour and flair before the annual dream time at the G match. Things soon got grim for the Bombers. Sam Durham went off with a concussion, while Matt Guelfi with a torn hamstring in the first quarter. Captain Andrew McGrath broke his jaw in the second term and he had to go to hospital as a precaution. The Tigers led narrowly at every change. Final quarter goals to Tom Lynch and second game Noah Roberts to Thomas, making sure of their win just a second of the season.
1: A foul, good gather. Hand pass backward, Green set it up wide to Rechko, wants the target, he's set that up so well. And Roberts Thompson, wide out.
3: Watching Rechko then.
1: First two kicks in the AFL were goals. That was when things were running against the Tigers. This would mean a lot. Noah Roberts Thompson knows a thing or two about kicking a goal.
19: Essendon's Darcy Parrish winning the Wyoken Award for Best Afield after 40 disposals and 9 clearances. Tiger Jaden Short chaired off after victory in his 200th game. The Bombers take the Tigers' place at the bottom of the ladder in front of more than 78,000 at the MCG. Essendon won last year's Dreamtime clash. They've been victorious in just one of their 24 games since. Jonty Fall went off with a concussion for the Tigers. And don't forget, for more live and breaking sport, tune into Fox Sports News 500. As always, Alex.
0: Max, many thanks. More from Max in an hour's time. More here on Weekend First Edition. In just a few minutes, the Pentagon releasing a second batch of files on UFOs and unexplained things. The new evidence for life out of space is heading your way in just a few minutes.
4: Sky News will be back after this short break.

0: I'm Alex Thomas with your weekend first edition here on Sky News. Welcome back. Let's get more on one of our top stories today, which is the resignation of the Director of National Intelligence in the US, Tulsi Gabbard. Let's speak live now to University of California political science professor Louis DeCipio. Louis, great to have you back on the show. Tulsi Gabbard's resignation prompting praise from the US President Donald Trump. How do you assess her time in charge?
1: I don't think she was actively involved in decision making. When we invaded Venezuela, she was unaware of what was going on and off somewhere on vacation. In the period since, she hasn't been actively involved in the conversations about Iran. So I'd say her role has been on the periphery of the Trump administration.
0: What sort of week has it been for the Trump administration? Because obviously in the last 24 hours, they failed to get a big bill through for more ICE funding. But then on the flip side to that, you've seen some political opponents of Donald Trump suffer electoral defeats, perhaps strengthening his grip on the Republican Party.
1: I think both are true. What this past week has shown is that President Trump's control of the Republican Party is very strong. The risk he runs, though, is the Republican Party, at least in the electorate, is a smaller and smaller part of the story. So Trump certainly controls Congress, at least through the elections and I guess through January when the new Congress comes in. But it's likely that he'll lose that control going forward. And it'll be interesting to see, well, whether he allows the elections to move forward as planned and whether he accepts the results when they come through.
0: It sounds from what you say there that you don't believe the momentum could be changed now heading into those midterms later this year.
1: Always have to be cautious about, you know, a period of 6 months. Certainly a major foreign policy victory and an economic recovery would help President Trump considerably. But throughout this process, he's been likely to lose the House of Representatives. Now, the Supreme Court ruling about a month ago on black majority districts gave the Republicans an opportunity, but they won't be able to seize all of that before the 2026 elections. What has become quite interesting is that the United States Senate is now in play, and that was not true even 3 months ago. Now, Trump has an opportunity to focus on the election, focus on the economy, and win back some of his core supporters. But that doesn't seem to be his interest. In fact, quite the opposite. He seems to dismiss economic concerns in the electorate. He needs to change his message and change his focus if he wants to hold on to the House and Senate in November.
0: Yeah, it's long been a truism of U.S. politics, hasn't it, that it comes down to the economy, to cash in people's wallets. With that in mind, do you think Kevin Warsh's appointment to the Fed Reserve could be crucial?
1: Yes, because I think in the short term, at least, Mr. Warsh will be a supporter of at least maintaining interest rates at their current level if there's pressure to raise them because of the economic costs of the Iran war, or to lower them. And he does have some ideas about changing the sort of balance of assets that the Federal Reserve holds. So I think in the short term, at least, he will be an advocate of Mr. Trump's position that interest rates should be lower. Whether he'll be able to bring along the rest of the Federal Reserve Board is unclear.
0: Donald Trump is sending 5,000 U.S. troops to Poland. How does that fit with the recent announcement to reduce the number of military personnel in Germany and general dissatisfaction kind of expressed by Secretary of State Marco Rubio with America's commitment to NATO?
1: Well, yes, I think the reduction of troops in Germany was very definitely a message to NATO and particularly a message to Germany and its leader that the United States saw a different future going forward. That said, I think the foreign policy establishment, as well as the military establishment, recognizes that there are some threats from Russia that need to be attended to. So moving some troops into Poland actually probably makes pretty good sense. And the numbers here are relatively small, both those that have been pulled out of Germany and those that are moving into Poland. I think the longer term concern, of course, is whether the United States will diminish its support for NATO, which has been a critical part of the U.S. Foreign policy worldview since World War II.
0: While you're talking, I'm actually keeping my eye on our group of feeds of what's happening around the world, including U.S. President Donald Trump currently in New York. We were going to go back to him speaking, but he's now handed over the podium to someone else. But earlier, he was again parroting his favorite talking points about how well the war against Iran is going. You know, we've sunk all their ships, their leadership is in disarray, they're begging for a deal, and yet it's still ongoing.
1: if this is them begging, I don't think we should anticipate a quick change. I think Iran has showed that it's willing to accept the losses that it has accepted, and it's found a new power through its control of the Strait of Hormuz, and it's now actually profiting from that potentially. The United States got into a war that it shouldn't have gotten into in the first place, and then made its own situation worse. That's not a position where you demand peace from your opponent. It's a situation where you look for a way to get out as quickly as you can. And I think that's what President Trump is doing.
0: Okay, Louis DeCipio, thank you very much for your time. That's the University of California's political science professor there. Really appreciate him being on the show as always. And we're going to stay in the U.S. Before we get to our headlines at the top of the hour, because the Pentagon has released a second round of UFO files, 64 in total made public, 51 of them videos, unidentified anomalous phenomena, or UAPs, as they're now known officially, captured in footage from military aircraft. Within the written documents is an account of a UFO sighting by a current senior intelligence officer. He detailed an hour of UAP encounters that left the military helicopter crew he was in speechless. Now, still to come after the break, US President Donald Trump loses another member of his cabinet. What explained the circumstances behind that? Plus, another Labour MP speaking out against the government's proposed tax overhaul.
2: Sky News will be back after this short break.

0: Sky News will be back after this short break.
1: The family of late Epstein abuse survivor Virginia Giuffre speaks out after UK authorities consider adding sexual misconduct to the investigation into Andrew Mountbatten Windsor.
2: The world is listening in a way that it wasn't listening before.
1: Tulsi Gabbard resigns as America's intelligence chief to spend more time with her sick husband. More Labour unrest as another MP expresses concern over the government's planned tax overhaul. And two unnamed plaintiffs lose a bid to keep their identity hidden in a legal effort to block the publication of a Victoria government corruption report. Plus, in sport, a Richmond dream time at the G win makes the Bombers sink to the foot of the AFL ladder. Today's weather, a powerful low-pressure system in the Tasman is creating a coastal erosion threat and a damp day along the New South Wales coast.
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1: Hello, a very warm welcome to you this Saturday morning, May 23rd. Great to have your company. UK authorities are investigating Andrew Mountbatten Windsor over potential alleged sex crimes. Detectives say they want to speak to a woman who claims she was taken to the former prince's home in Windsor for sexual reasons. Police are appealing for any other survivors to come forward after speaking with the family members of one of his accusers. Family members of Virginia Giuffre say they will continue to fight for victims.
4: We do it for every single survivor who still hasn't come forward. It's a toll and it's a club that you don't want anyone to join. You don't want to join. But we keep fighting because it matters. We keep fighting because Virginia mattered and what she did mattered. And she changed the world and there was no way that we could just let that fall by the wayside.
1: Family members of the late Virginia Giuffre there speaking to Sky News UK. And Laura Bundock now can tell us the latest on that police investigation.
5: It is a wide-ranging investigation, and they have simply outlined just how wide the scope of that investigation is. But certainly, I think, hearing from the family of one of Andrew's accusers, you get a real sense of the emotion there, a sense of their optimism and the hope that it could encourage other potential victims of Jeffrey Epstein to speak out as well. So I think the news from Thames Valley Police that they are going to look further into sexual offences is significant because it does indicate that that team that is investigating thinks there could be some evidence or sufficient evidence to justify exploring whether criminal sexual conduct may have occurred. Now, Andrew has always strongly denied any wrongdoing, but many are saying this is a moment, but you're right, this investigation, it is far from over. It is complex, it is complicated, and many say, look, these sorts of investigations, this sort of scope is a very hard one to prove, but actually others say, well, look, once certain aspects of any investigation regarding misconduct in public office, once certain aspects are met, then they're relatively straightforward cases. But we're far from that stage at the moment. The investigations are continuing, the appeal for evidence for people to come forward still being renewed. As for where it leaves Andrew himself, he is still, we understand, living in exile almost on the King's private Sandringham estate, but it is putting a renewed pressure on the royal family as well. All these negative headlines do have an impact and they do create yet more difficulties with this kind of ongoing constitutional crisis that drags the wider royal family into it. It was interesting hearing Prince William on breakfast radio this morning from the Isles of Scilly, very happy to talk about his family with one notable omission, and that was his uncle. Nothing said there. So I think, look, where are we? Well, the investigation continues. It continues at some pace, but that pace does not mean we'll hear anything for possibly months or even years to come.
1: Laura Bundock reporting there. U.S. Director of National Security Tulsi Gabbard has resigned, citing family reasons. President Donald Trump, full of praise for Ms. Gabbard. When writing on Truth Social earlier, he said, Tulsi's done an incredible job and we will miss her. David Blevins has more from Washington, D.C.
6: Tulsi Gabbard is the fourth woman to leave Trump's cabinet in the space of just 3 months. Kristi Noem resigned as Homeland Security Secretary back in March. In April, Pam Bondi resigned as Attorney General. And Laurie Chavez de Rimer resigned as Labour Secretary. Now, Tulsi Gabbard has gone too, and that is very significant, I think, for America to have lost its Director of National Intelligence while it is at war with Iran. Now, the stated reason for her departure is her husband's diagnosis. She says he's being treated for a very rare form of bone cancer. President Trump, who has been attending the swearing-in ceremony for the new chair of the Federal Exchange, posted a short time ago that she wants to be with him, rightfully bringing him back to good health as they currently fight a tough battle together. But there have been reports in recent weeks of clashes between the president and the Director of National Intelligence over the war with Iran. And let me just explain why they may have had a difference of opinion. First of all, militarily. Tulsi Gabbard is a former member of the National Guard who has served two tours of duty, one in Iraq, one in Kuwait, back in 2004, 2005. So she would have brought first-hand experience as a combat medic to this debate. And secondly, politically, she has had the most fascinating journey. Representing Hawaii, not only was she the first Hindu and the first Samoan American elected to Congress, she was a rising star in the Democratic Party. This is a woman who ran in the presidential primaries before eventually conceding and endorsing Joe Biden back in 2020. She then parted company with the Democrats and became a rising star in the Republican Party, endorsing Donald J. Trump and finding her way to the cabinet table. But when she was a Democrat, she ran on a ticket as a non-interventionist, fiercely opposed to what she called regime change wars. So that military experience and that political experience, I think, may well explain why she has become the fourth woman to depart Donald Trump's cabinet. Whatever the reason for it, ultimately, America has lost the person responsible for all 18 of its intelligence agencies while it is in the middle of combat operations in the Middle East.
1: David Blevins with the latest there from Washington. Now, Kevin Warsh has been sworn in as the new chairman of the U.S. Federal Reserve. He's expected to face immediate pressure from his longtime supporter Donald Trump to lower interest rates despite rising inflation. But the U.S. president claims he won't try to influence the Fed.
7: The duties on the office upon which I'm about to enter.
8: So help me God.
7: So help me God.
9: New Federal Reserve Chairman Kevin Warsh taking over the top spot Friday at the nation's central bank. Warsh has pledged to bring regime change to the Fed, including shrinking its balance sheet. The bank currently holds almost $7 trillion in assets, ballooning over nearly two decades when it dealt with the 2008 financial crisis and the COVID pandemic.
10: I will lead a reform-oriented Federal Reserve, learning from past successes and mistakes both.
9: Those mistakes included his predecessors misjudging how stubborn inflation would be. The Fed is guiding an economy at a crossroads, with Wall Street holding steady, but many Americans struggling with a high cost of living.
10: Inflation can be lower, growth stronger, real take-home pay higher, and America can be more prosperous.
9: Warsh takes over for an outgoing chairman who faced unprecedented pressure from the White House to lower interest rates.
11: We call him too late. He's too late with interest reductions. Jerome, too late, Powell.
9: But with inflation on the rise, that may take a while to happen. Markets expect rates to stay steady through the rest of 2026. President Trump insists he'll stay hands off.
11: I want him to be independent and just do a great job.
9: Warsh will chair his first Fed committee meeting next month.
1: Now, turning to events back home, because another prominent Labour MP has broken ranks over the government's controversial budget. Member for Benelong, Jerome Laxell, has told the Daily Telegraph he's received negative feedback about Labour's capital gains tax backflip. Cabinet Secretary Andrew Charlton is backing business groups' demands for further concessions, arguing more work needs to be done. It comes as the coalition threatens to block Labour's NDIS reform bill from passing Parliament, the opposition calling on the Prime Minister to hold a public inquiry into the new CGT and negative gearing proposals. Well, a good time to speak now to the Shadow Assistant Housing Minister, Cameron Caldwell, who joins us live. Minister, thanks for your time on the show today. It's taking a long time for the dust to settle on this budget. Why has there been so much dissent, do you think, from within Labour's own ranks?
12: Good morning, Alex. Well, what we've seen is that the budget has basically fallen to pieces over the week and a bit since it's been delivered. And the harsh reality for each and every Australian who is now living under the highest taxing government Australia has ever seen just simply cannot be defended by these Labor backbenchers. And so as the days go on, the Treasurer and the Prime Minister are under more and more intense scrutiny and more intense pressure to undo what some of the damage is in this Labor budget.
1: What do you think is so damaging about it?
12: Well, firstly, in my housing portfolio, what we've seen is that the budget actually delivers less housing through its tax changes. And so that has been an extraordinary step by this government, who claim that they are the great fixers of the housing crisis that they've created. But of course, that's not actually what the budget says. And so we've seen damage to the housing market. We've seen damage to business confidence. We've seen damage to the housing market generally. We've seen damage to startups, and every Australian ultimately is now paying a higher price to live under this Labor government.
1: Why do you think Labor created the housing crisis, as you just said?
12: Well, what we've seen, Alex, is pretty much out of control migration over the last 4 years of this Labor government. There's been over 1.4 million in terms of net overseas migration, and the housing supply quite simply can't keep up. And so the coalition has, as you would have heard, announced a position where we will peg our migration numbers to housing supply. And ultimately, that's what Australians expect. They expect that the migration system will work in the national interest, and that we will do our bit as a coalition government to make sure that we can deliver much-needed housing supply for Australians to fix the housing crisis, to reduce the infrastructure deficit, and ultimately restore the great Australian dream of home ownership.
1: That particular policy you just mentioned isn't necessarily convincing people in your party. South Australia Senator Andrew McLachlan warning it risks alienating migrant communities. Don't you need their support, particularly in urban electorates, if you're going to win future elections?
12: Well, Alex, that's not the feedback that I'm getting on the ground. What I hear from all Australians, whether they're newer Australians or Australians that have been here for many, many years or generations, they're saying to me that we must keep the promise of Australia. And the promise of Australia is a wonderful way of life, a secure nation, a prosperous nation. And that's why ultimately a coalition government is better placed to lead this country, to make sure that we protect all Australians into the future, in terms of their economic and social security.
1: And tapping into that theme, what did you make of Senator Jacinta Nambijimpa-Price's appearance on a recent podcast, where she appeared to nod along as the host said, Australia's only for Australians?
12: Well, Alex, I think Senator Jacinta Nambijimpa-Price has clarified what her intent was around the entirety of the content of that interview. And what she was essentially trying to convey, I believe, was the coalition position, and that is that we must put Australian values at the heart of the migration system to make sure that the numbers of people that come to our country, but also their values base, fits with what Australian values are. And we don't want people who hate our country or are going to do things to destroy our country or detract from our way of life. And so I fully support Senator Jacinta Nambijimpa-Price's approach in the entirety of that interview that we've heard in supporting that coalition position.
1: Is part of the issue with linking immigration to housing supply that it takes a long time to build homes, as we've discovered over recent years?
12: oh, look, I mean, we've got to start somewhere, and this has got to be a multifaceted approach to fix this housing crisis that Labor have created. So one way we know we can improve the situation is by reducing the pressures on demand. And migration has been a big pressure on this housing crisis. And it seems to be something that the Labor government will try and do everything else. They will try and tax Australians. They will try and spend more money. But ultimately, they are currently failing on delivering a fix for the housing crisis. And part of that is because they just simply won't properly address one of the major pressure points, and that is the migratory pressure that is simply not allowing housing supply to keep up.
1: And your Deputy Leader Jane Hume has called the latest group of so-called ISIS brides trying to return to Australia as potentially an enormous danger. What is the risk?
12: Look, I think it's quite regrettable that Australians are rightfully concerned about this group of so-called ISIS brides, ISIS sympathists, returning to Australia. We just simply don't know enough about these people to give the Australian people comfort that there will be no danger to the community. And so the Prime Minister and Minister Burke must go into some detail in explaining to Australians that they will be safe. Otherwise, the government must use every single tool at their disposal to ensure that these people either don't return to our country, or if they are forced to return somehow out of the government's control, that they then take actions to make sure that the Australian community are kept safe. And it is very concerning to Australians that we don't know where these people will be living, what communities they'll be moving in, what their previous links are, and all of those things to be associated with a terrorist organisation and to support a terrorist organisation is of serious concern to all Australians.
1: OK, Cameron Caldwell, we really appreciate your time here on Sky News this morning. That's the Shadow Assistant Housing Minister. Thank you.
12: Thank you.
1: Tony Abbott is set to become the next federal Liberal Party president. The former Prime Minister's return to the political front line will be confirmed at the party's federal council meeting in Melbourne next week. He'll run unopposed after former Foreign Minister Alexander Downer chose instead to run as federal vice president. Mr. Abbott will replace former South Australian Premier John Olsen. A legal challenge to stop the publication of a high-level government anti-corruption report involving former Victoria Premier Dan Andrews will proceed behind closed doors. Supreme Court Justice Claire Harris yesterday ruling the two secret plaintiffs who want to remain anonymous should not be allowed to do so. However, their names will be kept under wraps for now due to an immediate appeal of that decision. Justice Harris also ruling the entire legal proceeding will be conducted in secret and files relating to the case will also remain sealed. The case is due to return to court in late June. Much more ahead here on Weekend First Edition. We're going to tell you about the document showing the government planning for a worst-case fuel scenario. Those details are just ahead.
0: Sky News will be back after this short break.

0: Hello, welcome back to Weekend First Edition. I'm Alex Thomas. Great to have your company this Saturday morning. New documents reveal the federal government is preparing for the worst case scenario over fuel supplies. Papers obtained by The Guardian suggesting Labour has outlined plans for rationing, limiting how much fuel a single vehicle can buy. It follows the International Energy Agency's warning yesterday, claiming oil markets will enter the red zone by August. Despite this, the Albanese government says it does not expect the rules will be required, and it's only a worst-case scenario. Victoria's opposition leader Jess Wilson is vowing to end the state's infrastructure neglect towards regional areas if she's elected. Under a coalition government, regional Victoria would be given 25% of all state funding for schools, hospitals, roads and emergency services. The parliamentary office budget suggests only 12% of capital spending in the 2025 to 2026 budget was previously provided. It's believed the new policy will be announced today during the Liberal and National Party State Council meeting. A Victorian police officer has died after falling from a section of Peru's famous Inca Trail while trekking to Machu Picchu. Georgie Dickerson has the details.
1: Victoria Police Sergeant Matthew Payton has been identified as the hiker who fell to his death. It's believed he was walking with a group of tourists around 2 o'clock local time when he tripped and fell through a damaged security barrier on the Inca Trail walk. 52-year-old Matthew is believed to have fallen around 400 metres. He had been travelling with his wife at the time of the horrific incident and is believed they arrived around 12 days ago. His family saying that Matt had always wanted to travel Peru and part of him learning Spanish was so he could do this trip. His family in a statement going on to say, "Our family is shattered by this loss. It seems surreal at the moment. Everyone is bereft. Family was the most important thing to Matt. He was dedicated to his family, including his wife of 31 years and their 3 children. He adored his family and we adored him." Victoria Police confirmed his death and went on to say that Sergeant Matt Payton's body was found this morning, Australian time. The Australian Consulate, Department of Foreign Affairs and Trade and Australian Federal Police are assisting. Victoria Police is doing everything in its power to provide whatever support it can. And the Victorian Police Association paid tribute to one of its own, saying his contribution to policing through both his role in training police and as a TPAV assistant delegate was representative of the care and concern he had for his colleagues and his want to give back to policing. Local authorities say they would investigate the circumstances surrounding the fall.
0: Large and powerful waves are hitting southeast Queensland's beaches, bringing with them the potential for significant coastal erosion. Some of the Gold Coast's already eroded beaches can expect further damage this weekend. A hazardous surf warning is in place for today and tomorrow. It's expected to bring waves of up to 4 metres caused by a low over the Tasman Sea. Powerful swells are expected to ease by Monday. We'll have a full weather update for you later this hour. Now, the World Health Organization has upgraded the risk of the Ebola outbreak in Africa from high to very high. The risk globally remains low. The outbreak currently centered on the Democratic Republic of Congo with 117 suspected deaths and 750 suspected cases. The World Health Organization says it's utilizing every resource possible.
2: The Ebola outbreak in the Democratic Republic of the Congo is spreading rapidly. In addition to our national staff in DRC, so far we have deployed 22 international staff to the field, including some of our most experienced people.
0: Thousands of Cuban pro-government protesters have gathered outside the U.S. Embassy in Havana. It follows America's decision to indict Cuba's former leader, Raul Castro. Patrick Opman reports from Havana.
3: So the location for this demonstration that the Cuban government has put on could not be more telling. We're in front of the U.S. Embassy in Havana. We've heard officials outraged that Raul Castro is now facing federal charges in a Miami courtroom. They say they will never turn him over, that he's not going anywhere. You hear people who are supporters of the government, of course, come out here, that Raul Castro was like a family member to them. They say he's like a grandfather. Of course, this is very, very serious. The Trump administration is raising the stakes here by charging Raul Castro. There are Cubans you talk to say they're very concerned that the next step could be some sort of military attack like we saw in Venezuela, that now the U.S. has some kind of legal veneer to take action against Cuba. And that would be incredibly disruptive for an island where the electricity is now off most of the time, most days. And so people are suffering under the consequences of their government's economic mischoices and the energy blockade that the U.S. has put on this island. So increasingly, despite the government's defiance in the face of U.S. action, you do hear Cubans who say they're worried that we're not getting any closer to a deal between Cuba and the U.S., and the next step could be some kind of military intervention.
0: Now, Sydney may not have put on the weather for the opening night of Vivid, but its lights cut through the gloom. Iconic landmarks like the Opera House, Customs House, and the Museum of Contemporary Art lit up. And so was the night sky with the artistic installations. In 2026, drone shows will return, with 20 of them planned across the festival. Vivid runs until June the 13th, and 80% of the attractions are free to attend. We will be speaking to the Vivid CEO before 10 o'clock this morning, Australian Eastern Time. Much more ahead here on Weekend First Edition, including all the latest sports news for you. Both the Bulldogs and the Storm on a bad run of results. One of them changed that, and we'll tell you more very shortly.
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0: Hello, welcome back to Weekend First Edition. This Saturday morning, I'm Alex Thomas. Great to have you with us. UK authorities are investigating Andrew Mountbatten Windsor over allegations of sexual misconduct. Detectives say they want to speak to a woman who claims she was taken to the former prince's home in Windsor for sexual purposes. UK police are appealing for any witnesses or anyone with information to come forward. Andrew Mountbatten Windsor has denied any wrongdoing. Family members of the late Virginia Giuffre say they will continue to fight for victims.
1: We do it for every single survivor who still hasn't come forward. It's a toll and it's a club that you don't want anyone to join. You don't want to join. But we keep fighting because it matters. We keep fighting because Virginia mattered and what she did mattered, and she changed the world, and there was no way that we could just let that fall by the wayside.
0: Authorities have already spoken to a range of witnesses since Andrew was arrested in a pre-dawn raid 3 months ago. The US Secretary of State Marco Rubio has criticized European nations who denied America's request to use their bases for its operations in Iran. During a NATO leaders' summit in Sweden, he outlined America's expectations of allies, stressing closer cooperation is needed. He claims a tolling system in the Strait of Hormuz by Iran should set a precedent for other nations to impose similar taxes. Speaking last night, Mr. Rubio laying out his expectations for his counterparts.
2: If you go back 30 years, there's never been a time in which there hasn't been a debate in American politics about what our presence and our contribution to NATO should be. And that is always driven by what is the value of NATO to the United States. I understand NATO is valuable to Europe, and it should be. It also has to be valuable to the United States. And one of the arguments I always made was that these bases in the region provided us logistical options that we wouldn't otherwise have. And when some of those bases are denied to you during a conflict that we're involved in, then you question whether that value is still there. So that's going to have to be discussed. There's no doubt about it. I think there's also going to have to be some focus on how, a year after the meeting at The Hague, how much progress has been made in terms of the increased contributions. There are some countries that have doubled their defense spending over the last few years. There are others that are still lagging. In the end, the goal is to have a NATO that is strong. And the stronger our NATO allies are, the stronger NATO is going to be.
0: Donald Trump has confirmed he will not be attending his son, Donald Trump Jr.'s wedding this weekend due to government business. The president posting on Truth Social, "While I very much wanted to be with my son, Don Jr., and the newest member of the Trump family, his soon-to-be wife, Bettina, circumstances pertaining to government and my love for the United States of America do not allow me to do so. I feel it is important for me to remain in Washington, D.C., at the White House during this important period of time. Congratulations to Don and Bettina." Cracks are opening in the government's defense of its changes to capital gains tax. One Labour MP concedes there are real concerns with the proposal.
3: After first describing criticism of its tax reform as
4: the usual scare campaigns built on lies,
3: the government now says
5: the point that many small businesses have been making is valid. It's a valid point. So there are real concerns out there.
3: Ahead of Parliament's return, Labor is short of support for its capital gains tax overhaul.
6: We'll wait to see the legislation.
3: Small business owners are pleading for a carve-out.
7: But what we need now is not a carve-out. We need an axe.
3: Angus Taylor is also facing a call to chop one of his front benches after her appearance on a controversial right-wing podcast.
8: Jacinta Price, mate, welcome. And
9: thanks for having me. It's good to be here, finally.
3: The hour-long conversation swiftly turning to immigration.
8: We can't keep flooding us with hundreds of thousands of Indians, Chinese, Africans, Middle Easterns and Gazans, for that matter, for the refugee status. Mm. It's like, we got to stop this, guys.
9: Yeah.
8: What's your thoughts on all that? I mean, that's a lot of information, but...
9: Yeah, look, absolutely. And I totally agree.
3: In a statement to Sky News, Senator Price says she was agreeing that it was a lot of information,

0: and was in no way endorsing discrimination based on race, ethnicity or religion.
1: Susan Lee had the guts to sack Senator Price, and it's a test now for Angus Taylor. Is he going to show the same ticker and sack her?
2: She didn't agree with the 700-word question.
3: Was it appropriate that she was on the podcast at all?
2: You know, we have to talk to all Australians, whether we agree with them or not.
0: One Nation leader Pauline Hanson taking a different approach to one journalist.
4: Thank you. James Ashley, running for the Senate next election. Did you just say shut up?
5: Yes, I did tell you to shut up.
4: Very polite.
5: That was good. Thank you very much.
4: You're the nasty.
6: Look, I did ring Sarah after that and apologise.
0: A taste of what is set to be a heated sitting fortnight ahead. Cameron Redden, Sky News, Canberra.
7: Let's get a Fox Sports update now with Max Gent, who's joined us here to tell us about misery, more misery for the Melbourne Storm.
8: Yeah, it's not good. The Bulldogs have snapped their five-game losing streak, coming from behind to beat the Melbourne Storm 30-20 in Sydney. The Dogs were staring down a familiar sight as Moses Leo crossed for a gimme try after Jakim Kiraz tried to stop a 40-20. But the Storm coughed up possession at crucial times, leading to points throughout the game, with Canterbury taking the lead late in the second half. Kiraz making up for his earlier error to cross for the third game in a row and seal the win.
9: Canterbury can finish him off here. Kiraz goes for the line.
8: The win soured by an injury to Jacob Preston in the first half. The second rower was taken from the field after suffering a suspected fracture in the forearm.
10: Our second halves have been really poor. Not quite sure why. I wish I was. But you know, we ain't getting run down, we're getting steamrolled. And it's disappointing. But I say we've always, pride ourselves on, if we get a lead, we'll protect it. And we'll protect it, hard and with a bit of ferocity, But we just sort of, laying down belly up and come and get us.
8: While Yulup have moved to the top of the AFL's live ladder with a 30-point win over Euroke at Optus Stadium, the Saints led by 6 points at the first change, their 10th opening quarter win in a row. They held on to a one-point advantage at the main break, but Frio's Michael Frederick provided one of the highlights of the night just before halftime.
11: Won the footy back to Johnson. Before he hit the ground, Brayshaw, Erasmus. Frederick opens it up. Left foot snap, make good purchase, and worked it through. What a finish from Freddie.
8: Star midfielder Shea Bolton then turned it on in the last quarter, trailing by 1 point early in the term. He pulled a mark of the year contender, and then another for goal of the year, as the Dockers piled on 6 straight to blow away the Saints.
11: He's got plenty to say. This one goes back through Brayshaw. Some Caleb Song out there tonight. They find it to Bolton. Taking a hanger at one end. What can he create at the other? Short kick. Dudley wants to get it back to Bolton. Just amplifying the degree of difficulty. And why wouldn't you? Sensational stuff from Shea.
8: The Dockers have now recorded a club record, 10 straight wins. They rise above the Swans into top place. For now,
12: doesn't mean anything. realistically, it doesn't mean anything, does it? When you boil it down and whoops cracking at the end of the year, it doesn't. 10 in a row doesn't mean anything. What matters is how many games you win at the end of the season and how highly you qualify. And we haven't qualified for finals, so really, doesn't mean a lot.
8: Manchester City has confirmed manager Pep Guardiola will depart the club in the northern summer. After joining the in July 2016, the announcement closes an incredible decade for the citizens. Their Spanish boss delivered 20 major trophies, including 6 Premier League titles and 1 Champions League trophy. Guardiola releasing an emotional video on the club's website to farewell the City fans.
13: At the time we have had together. Don't ask me the reasons I'm leaving. There is no reason. But deep inside, I know it's my time. Nothing is eternal. If it was, it would be here. Eternal will be the feeling, the people, the memories, the love I have for my Manchester City. It has been so f***ing fun. Love you all.
8: You win the League Cup and FA Cup double, though they missed out on the Premier League trophy for the second year running. Former Chelsea boss Enzo Maresca is tipped to take over from Guardiola. On the other side of Manchester United have confirmed Michael Carrick will stay on as manager on a new two-year deal. The club favourite had been interim boss since January and led a Red Devil revival. Manchester United are set for a third-place finish in the Premier League, which secures a return to the Champions League. Don't forget, for more live and breaking sport, tune into Fox Sports News 500.
7: Alex. Yeah, big changes in English soccer, particularly in Manchester, Max. Thank you. More from Max and more sport in an hour's time. Let's get a full weather update for you now with presenter Wendy John. Good morning to you, Wendy. Looking a bit choppy out there in the east, isn't it?
14: It certainly is, Alex. Pretty choppy. It's a lot of dangerous surf, potentially erosion for the east coast from Eden up until Gagari, Fraser Island in Queensland. It's big, powerful, tropical, well, not tropical low, but deep low pressure system whipping things up and keeping all the boaters, rock fishers on their toes today. Do take care. You can see some of these swells, like 5 metre swells off the sunny coast, 4 metre down Macquarie coast. Further south, it's diminishing, but still pretty serious sort of conditions. So do take care there if you are engaged in the water today. We're also looking at potentially some beautiful showery conditions, bringing some lovely sunset as we've got here across to the west of Brisbane today. And we've got some rainfall coming in, not too much in the rain gauge. With main target, Ballina 22 in the gauge, Coffs Harbour 1.6, Yamba a bit over 6. Further south, Sydney, we've had about 4 millimetres of rainfall in the last 24 hours. It's going to continue, maybe another 6 millimetres in the rain gauge today. So take your umbrella if you're going to Vivid tonight. But the good thing about rainfall, there might be fewer crowds and you get better viewing there, Alex. So it's a pretty nice day around the country, all up, even with that increased chance of rain across the coast there.
7: OK, so wet on the east, better elsewhere. Wendy John, more weather from you later in the day. And, of course, on our weather channel. Stay with us here on Weekend First Edition. Though still to come, it's National Volunteers Week. We'll give thanks to the people who took time out to get involved and help out.
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0: Hello, welcome back to Weekend First Edition. I'm Alex Thomas. Great to have your company. Millions of Australians are still volunteering in their communities despite the cost of living crisis and growing demands on our time. The new data coming out during National Volunteer Week. And the CEO of Volunteering Australia, Mark Pearce, can speak to us now. He joins us live. Mark, good morning to you. What are the headline figures from your survey?
1: Good morning. Well, the headline figures are really interesting, and they tell us that despite the various constraints and all those pressures that we all feel within community at present, volunteering has been really resilient. And in fact, since 2020, we've seen that volunteer numbers, the number of people volunteering, has maintained around about 9.5 million people volunteered last year. But I guess the really important stat, yes, it's great to see resilience, but the really important stat is that people's contribution of hours has gone up. Around about 128 million more hours were volunteered in 2025 than in 2020. So, of course, that tells us a couple of things. It's great to see people volunteering. It's great to see resilience, but it also speaks to the fact that community need has increased, and as a consequence, volunteer hours are increasing to meet that need.
0: Yeah, so it sounds like that doesn't surprise you given the circumstances. And what constitutes volunteering? Because many of us may feel we aren't necessarily putting our hands up if we don't, you know, go to a soup kitchen or volunteer at an old people's home, whatever it is. But in fact, I guess most of us probably are doing something every week, perhaps without realising it, even if it's just around our kids' sports, for example.
1: It's a great point you make. And I suppose we see so frequently, as reflected both in numbers as well as anecdotally, that the various things that we do within our community, and maybe it's a community of geography or maybe it's a community of interest, we don't tend to see that as volunteering. It's just what we do. It's part of the participation, and it's the way that we live within community. So official data doesn't always capture the full extent of volunteering, but we know so many people do. And even on that official data, as I said, 9.5 million people for the Australian population is a big number. Of course, we would like to see it much larger than that, because, of course, the benefits that accrue to volunteers are really profound, not just the benefits that accrue to community itself.
0: Mark, you touched on this a little bit earlier, but do we currently have the right balance between volunteering and properly funded state and federal support in Australia at the moment?
1: Well, it is a bit of a dance, to be fair. I think that's always a competitive tension to a large extent. It's important to understand that volunteers volunteer not out of, I suppose, necessity per se. Of course, they do meet a need, but it's because they want to give back. They want to be part of community. That said, we can't rely purely upon the good nature of people. We need to have institutional supports, and that means that there should be a strong and well-considered interplay between the paid and the unpaid workforce. It's something that the National Strategy for Volunteering and the Action Plan speaks really profoundly to, is finding that balance, ensuring that we're not taking advantage of people, but also providing them with the opportunities that they're looking for to build better communities.
0: Because I guess the other thing that's hard to put a number on is just the benefits we get from that face-to-face interaction away from our screens.
1: Yeah, again, it's a good point and well made. So if we look back at the time of COVID where we saw, you know, enormous lockdowns, 2 in every 3 volunteers stopped volunteering altogether, we were really interested to understand what that meant and looking towards those benefits. And we did some research with the Australian National University, and what that told us was that for those people who were able to continue to volunteer during those lockdowns, their well-being was much higher than those who had to stop. So, you know, it's important, I suppose, that face-to-face, that one-to-one, one-to-many nature of volunteering, which is quite an intimate personal experience, is maintainable, is sustainable, and that we build the infrastructure to enable that for community and, of course, for the volunteers themselves.
0: Okay, interesting stuff. Really appreciate your time on Sky News this morning. That's Mark Pearce, CEO of Volunteer Australia. Thank you, Mark.
1: Thank you.
0: Now, the New South Wales government's committing to trialling fertility controls for brumbies in the Kosciuszko National Park. It comes as the state resumes aerial culling next month to combat a spike in wild horse numbers.
2: The issue of Brumbies in Kosciuszko National Park has long been a contentious one. Some see the wild horses as pests that trample vegetation and waterways. Others value their cultural heritage. The issue bringing together politicians from across the political divide who want to change the way the species is controlled.
3: Fertility darts ensure that an animal becomes infertile. Now, this is a long-term solution. We know that in the US they've been using fertility darts for over a decade, and they have full control over the number of horses at any one point in time in similar terrain to Kosciuszko National Park.
4: If it means that we can humanely manage the Brumbies and keep the Brumbies in Kosciuszko National Park manageable, we can keep that iconic Australian character that exists up in that high country.
2: The Minns government has bowed to pressure to trial fertility vaccines alongside current methods such as aerial and ground shooting, as well as trapping and rehoming. A long overdue independent report looking into the feasibility of this notes the difficulty administering vaccines like GonaCon-EQ and the need for it to be trialled on a small cohort. The recommended research timeframe is up to 10 years.
5: I think that's just a political decision for one vote in the upper house. The report that came out today about the fertility control trials was pretty scathing. Basically said, look, it needs to be about 50 to 200 horses with a fence around them. The cost is about six times that of aerial control.
2: Under the current management plan, the population of Brumbies in the park must be reduced to 3,000 by next year. Fertility control trials won't be part of the picture until that target is reached. New population data shows an estimate of between 6,500 and 16,500 Brumbies in the park. Laws introduced by former Deputy Premier and New South Wales Nationals leader John Barilaro to protect Brumbie heritage were repealed late last year. Julia Bradley, Sky News at New South Wales Parliament.
0: The National Oceanic and Atmospheric Administration's predicting a below-average Atlantic hurricane season, but the wilder weather outlook for a budding super El Niño is raising concerns. Karen Kafer reports.
6: From fires to tornadoes to flooding, 2026 has already seen a deluge of wicked weather. And with the Atlantic hurricane season just over a week away, the National Oceanic Atmospheric Administration is outlooking a below-average season with the potential for 8 to 14 named storms. Of those, 3 to 6 hurricanes, including 1 to 3 major hurricanes, Category 3 or above.
7: Even though we're expecting a below-average season in the Atlantic, it's very important to understand that it only takes one. We have had Category 5s make landfall in the past during below average seasons.
6: But the reason for the anticipated quiet in the Atlantic is also concerning. A budding moderate to strong El Niño and the above average cyclone season in the Pacific.
7: The Eastern Pacific, we're expecting 15 to 22 named storms, 9 to 14 hurricanes, 5 to 9 major hurricanes. And in the Central Pacific, we're expecting 5 to 13 tropical cyclones.
6: This weather pattern is expected to redraw global weather maps, sparking flooding for some and drought and wildfires for others. The forecasts come amid ongoing upheaval at the Federal Emergency Management Agency, which President Donald Trump pushed to dismantle in 2025. But with Secretary Mark Wayne Mullen now at the helm of the Department of Homeland Security, the administration is working to stabilize and reform FEMA. For its part, NOAA says it is ready for whatever Mother Nature has in store.
0: The Pentagon has released a second round of UFO files. 64 files in total were made public, 51 of them videos. Unidentified anomalous phenomena, or UAPs as they're now known, captured in footage from military aircraft. Within the written documents is an account of a UFO sighting by a current senior intelligence officer. He detailed an hour of UAP encounters that left the military helicopter crew he was with speechless. Still to come here on Weekend First Edition. Another Labour MP speaks out against the government's proposed tax overhaul. Plus, the next US Federal Reserve chair is sworn in, and President Donald Trump has made a promise about that appointment that we'll tell you about in just a moment.
8: Sky News will be back after this short break.

0: Sky News will be back after this short break.
1: Relatives of the late Virginia Giuffre welcome the UK police considering adding sexual misconduct to their investigation into Andrew Mountbatten-Windsor.
2: The world is listening in a way that it wasn't listening before.
1: Tulsi Gabbard resigns as America's intelligence chief to spend more time with her sick husband. More budget backlash as another Labour MP expresses concern over the government's planned tax overhaul. And two unnamed plaintiffs lose a bid to keep their identity hidden in a legal challenge to stop the publication of a Victoria government corruption report. Plus, in sport, a Richmond dream time at the G win means the Bombers sink to the foot of the AFL ladder. Today's weather, a powerful low-pressure system over the Tasman Sea, creating a coastal erosion threat in Queensland and a damp day along the New South Wales coast.
0: Live with Alex Thomas, this is Weekend First Edition.
1: Hello, a very good morning to you this Saturday, May 23rd. Great to have your company. UK police are investigating Andrew Mountbatten-Windsor over new allegations of sexual misconduct. Police say the investigation would be part of ongoing inquiries into alleged misconduct in public office, which the former prince was arrested and questioned over earlier this year. Andrew Mountbatten-Windsor has denied any wrongdoing.
3: No sign of Andrew at his home on the King's private Sandringham estate. Out of sight, but still in the spotlight. And the investigation into his conduct still in the minds of the family of his accuser, Virginia Giuffre.
2: To hear that the potential of investigating sexual crimes, that is huge. It is more than what we're seeing here in this country. And it actually gives us hope.
3: After years of frustration, they have optimism and a fresh plea for potential victims to speak out.
2: We understand what it takes to come forward, the bravery, the courage. But I would also say that the world is listening in a way that it wasn't listening before.
3: Also from the US, politicians renewing their call for Andrew to come to Congress.
4: What is very discouraging and very disappointing is the fact that this is not being done on our side of the pond here in the U.S. They deserve to have justice. They deserve to be heard. And we're going to do everything that we can to ensure that they get the justice that they deserve.
3: Andrew has always strongly denied any wrongdoing.
5: Charlotte and Louis, if you're listening, make sure you're on time, please. Yes. Make sure you're not fighting over who's listening to what.
3: On the Isles of Scilly, there was lots of chat from Prince William on Breakfast Radio.
5: Charlotte particularly is obsessed by Taylor Swift.
3: But not a word about his uncle. It's now 3 months since this infamous image. He was the first royal to be arrested for hundreds of years. The investigation into Andrew Mountbatten-Windsor continues with a wide scope, including possible sex crimes and corruption, connected with his time as an international trade envoy. His arrest was triggered by revelations in the Epstein files, the convicted paedophile once his close friend. It is a scandal which, by association, threatens the reputation of the royal family. And it's a damaging drama the King does not enjoy. Here in Stratford to watch The Tempest, a rather telling tale of feuding brothers and a duke in exile. The police investigation into Andrew is moving and evolving, but this is a complex case and could last months, even years. Laura Bundock, Sky News.
1: US Director of National Security Tulsi Gabbard has resigned, citing family reasons. President Donald Trump, full of praise for her on Truth Social earlier, saying Tulsi's done an incredible job and we will miss her. David Blevins has more from Washington, D.C.
6: Tulsi Gabbard is the fourth woman to leave Trump's cabinet in the space of just 3 months. Kristi Noem resigned as Homeland Security Secretary back in March. In April, Pam Bondi resigned as Attorney General, and Laurie Chavez de Rimer resigned as Labour Secretary. Now, Tulsi Gabbard has gone too, and that is very significant, I think, for America to have lost its Director of National Intelligence while it is at war with Iran. Now, the stated reason for her departure is her husband's diagnosis. She says he's being treated for a very rare form of bone cancer. President Trump, who has been attending the swearing-in ceremony for the new chair of the Federal Exchange, posted a short time ago that she wants to be with him, rightfully bringing him back to good health as they currently fight a tough battle together. But there have been reports in recent weeks of clashes between the president and the Director of National Intelligence over the war with Iran. And let me just explain why they may have had a difference of opinion. First of all, militarily. Tulsi Gabbard is a former member of the National Guard who has served two tours of duty, one in Iraq, one in Kuwait, back in 2004, 2005. So she would have brought first-hand experience as a combat medic to this debate. And secondly, politically, she has had the most fascinating journey. Representing Hawaii, not only was she the first Hindu and the first Samoan American elected to Congress, she was a rising star in the Democratic Party. This is a woman who ran in the presidential primaries before eventually conceding and endorsing Joe Biden back in 2020. She then parted company with the Democrats and became a rising star in the Republican Party, endorsing Donald J. Trump and finding her way to the cabinet table. But when she was a Democrat, she ran on a ticket as a non-interventionist, fiercely opposed to what she called regime change wars. So that military experience and that political experience, I think, may well explain why she has become the fourth woman to depart Donald Trump's cabinet. Whatever the reason for it, ultimately, America has lost the person responsible for all 18 of its intelligence agencies while it is in the middle of combat operations in the Middle East.
1: David Blevins reporting there. Now, Kevin Warsh has been sworn in as the new chairman of the US Federal Reserve. He's expected to face immediate pressure from his longtime supporter Donald Trump to lower interest rates despite rising inflation. But the US president claims he won't try to influence the Fed.
7: The duties on the office upon which I'm about to enter.
8: So help me God.
7: So help me God.
9: New Federal Reserve Chairman Kevin Warsh taking over the top spot Friday at the nation's central bank. Warsh has pledged to bring regime change to the Fed, including shrinking its balance sheet. The bank currently holds almost $7 trillion in assets, ballooning over nearly two decades when it dealt with the 2008 financial crisis and the COVID pandemic.
10: I will lead a reform-oriented Federal Reserve, learning from past successes and mistakes both.
9: Those mistakes included his predecessors misjudging how stubborn inflation would be. The Fed is guiding an economy at a crossroads, with Wall Street holding steady, but many Americans struggling with a high cost of living.
10: Inflation can be lower, growth stronger, real take-home pay higher, and America can be more prosperous.
9: Warsh takes over for an outgoing chairman who faced unprecedented pressure from the White House to lower interest rates.
11: We call him too late. He's too late with interest reductions. Jerome, too late, Powell.
9: But with inflation on the rise, that may take a while to happen. Markets expect rates to stay steady through the rest of 2026. President Trump insists he'll stay hands off.
11: I want him to be independent and just do a great job.
9: Warsh will chair his first Fed committee meeting next month.
1: Another prominent Labour MP has broken ranks over the government's controversial budget. Member for Benelong, Jerome Laxell, has told the Daily Telegraph he's received negative feedback about Labour's capital gains tax backflip. Cabinet Secretary Andrew Charlton is backing business groups' demands for further concessions, arguing more work needs to be done. It comes as the coalition threatens to block Labour's NDIS reform bill from passing Parliament, the opposition calling on the Prime Minister to hold a public inquiry into the new CGT and negative gearing proposals. New documents reveal the federal government has made plans for fuel rationing. Papers obtained by The Guardian suggest Labour is looking at limiting how much fuel a single vehicle can buy. It follows the International Energy Agency's warning yesterday that oil markets will enter the red zone by August. Despite this, the Albanese government says it does not expect new rules will be needed and plans for rationing are only a, quote, worst-case scenario. Tony Abbott is set to become the next federal Liberal Party president. The former Prime Minister's return to the political front line will be confirmed at the party's federal council meeting in Melbourne next week. He's running unopposed after former Foreign Minister Alexander Downer chose instead to run as federal vice president. Mr. Abbott will replace former South Australian Premier John Olsen. A legal challenge to stop the publication of a high-level government anti-corruption report involving former Victoria Premier Daniel Andrews will proceed behind closed doors. Supreme Court Justice Claire Harris yesterday ruling the two secret plaintiffs, who want to remain anonymous, should not be allowed to do so. However, their names will be kept under wraps for now due to an immediate appeal of that decision. Justice Harris also ruling the entire legal proceeding will be conducted in secret and files relating to the case will remain sealed. It returns to court in late June. Large and powerful waves are hitting southeast Queensland's beaches, bringing with them the potential for significant coastal erosion. Some of the Gold Coast's already eroded beaches can expect further damage this weekend. A hazardous surf warning in place for today and tomorrow. It's expected to bring waves of up to 4 metres caused by a low over the Tasman Sea. Powerful swells are expected to ease by Monday. And with those large swells and surf warnings in place along the East Coast, it's a good time to remind us all to understand the signs and dangers of hazardous surf conditions. Rohe Augustin reports.
12: We hear phrases like hazardous surf or long period swells. Many of us simply don't connect those words with real danger.
13: The problem is that people ignore these warnings because the sea can look deceptively calm during long period swells.
12: Long period swells are caused by strong weather systems thousands of kilometers from the coast. They grow in size and power as they cover vast distances before reaching the shore. The waves appear as clean, smooth sets, but they are powerful, fast-moving bursts with calm lulls in between that can last as long as 15 minutes.
13: When there's a lull period, it can really trick people into thinking that the ocean is actually calm. So this is a great time to go for a swim. They're not aware of the danger that's actually coming. So we might give out this message that there's hazardous surf, but you can actually arrive at the ocean. And if you go down when there's a lull, a calm period between these large sets, then you can actually think it's a lot safer than what it is.
12: With more momentum than short waves, long period swells surge up the shore further than expected, and they have the potential to sweep people off their feet and drag them into deep water.
13: I'd also really want people to know that if they do end up in the water, you know, I want them to heed actionable messages such as the float to survive message that we're really trying to put out, because that message can really save your life. If you are in the water unexpectedly, then you need to try and float to keep your head above water. And, you know, you need to then raise for help if you can.
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1: SpaceX's new version of its Starship, the V3 mega rocket, is scheduled to launch in a critical test flight this morning. It'll be the first in nearly 7 months. A scheduled launch was delayed yesterday due to technical issues. SpaceX chief executive Elon Musk has flagged the ship's heat shield to be the biggest hurdle for the rocket. Okay, let's go live to Starbase in Texas to see what's happening ahead of this latest attempt to launch the newest and mightiest Starship yet. It's going to go on a space-skimming test flight, stretching halfway around the world, which is a crucial step in readying the rocket for NASA's Artemis moon program. The company got within a half minute of launching the test flight Thursday evening before a cascade of problems halted the countdown. Let's listen in for a second.
14: 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So for more on safety, go to starlink.com/updates.
1: Okay, that's what's happening live on the SpaceX channel. We will, of course, keep our eyes on it and bring you that launch when it happens. Let's get a weather forecast now from Wendy John.
15: A northwest cloud band and deep low pressure system off the east coast brings a showery day to a couple of the capitals and quite a mild and lovely Saturday for the others. Brisbane, no rain for you today, maximum of 25 degrees. Also at Ipswich, slightly cooler in Toowoomba, 21 there on the range. Sydney, I'm afraid you've got a damp day, between 1 and 6 millimetres of rain, so take a raincoat to Vivid tonight, but there might be fewer crowds, so enjoy the show. Down to Melbourne, mostly sunny day for you, top of 19 degrees, 18 at Geelong, bit of cloud cover, but still lovely mild day. Adelaide, look, a possible shower, but maybe only 1 millimetre, and later on in the day, top of 20 degrees for you in Adelaide. Perth, mostly sunshiny day after a pretty cool start this morning. Maximum of 18 degrees, also 18 at Fremantle. Darwin, you're expecting a top of 31 degrees today. Canberra, 17, and Hobart, a top of 17, which is 3 degrees above average.
1: Wendy will be back with a full weather update later this hour. And just ahead here on Weekend First Edition, we're going to tell you about the latest on the Ebola outbreak in Africa, what it means for that continent and the rest of the world.
0: Sky News will be back after this short break.

0: I'm Alex Thomas. Welcome back. Thousands of Cuban pro-government protesters have gathered outside the U.S. embassy in Havana. It follows America's decision to indict Cuba's former leader, Raul Castro. Patrick Obman reports from the nation's capital.
1: So the location for this demonstration that the Cuban government has put on could not be more telling. We're in front of the U.S. Embassy in Havana. We've heard officials outraged that Raul Castro is now facing federal charges in a Miami courtroom. They say they will never turn him over, that he's not going anywhere. You hear people who are supporters of the government, of course, come out here, that Raul Castro was like a family member to them. They say he's like a grandfather. Of course, this is very, very serious. The Trump administration is raising the stakes here by charging Raul Castro. There are Cubans you talk to say they're very concerned that the next step could be some sort of military attack like we saw in Venezuela, that now the U.S. has some kind of legal veneer to take action against Cuba. And that would be incredibly disruptive for an island where the electricity is now off most of the time, most days. And so people are suffering under the consequences of their government's economic mischoices and the energy blockade that the U.S. has put on this island. So increasingly, despite the government's defiance in the face of U.S. action, you do hear Cubans who say they're worried that we're not getting any closer to a deal between Cuba and the U.S., and the next step could be some kind of military intervention.
0: That was Patrick Obman reporting. Now, U.S. Secretary of State Marco Rubio says the Trump administration will do what's in America's best interests as it reviews its place in the NATO alliance. U.S. President Donald Trump reversing a series of recent withdrawals in European countries by deploying 5,000 extra troops to Poland in a move which both encouraged but confused NATO leaders.
2: Like any alliance, it has to be good for everyone who's involved.
3: Secretary of State Marco Rubio attended a high-stakes NATO summit on Friday, trying to reassure anxious American allies just hours after he said President Trump is, quote, very disappointed in the alliance. But that comment came after the president announced he is sending 5,000 additional troops to Poland after weeks of talk about reducing the American military presence in Europe.
2: Obviously, the United States continues to have global commitments that it needs to meet in terms of our force deployment, and that constantly requires us to re-examine where we put troops.
3: NATO foreign ministers welcome the news, which reverses a previously announced drawdown of 4,000 troops from Poland.
4: This is a good decision. Because it serves not only for Poland's security, but for the security of the whole alliance.
3: It's also causing confusion and prompting calls for better communication from the White House.
5: Well, it is confusing, indeed, and not always easy to navigate.
6: Let's do it more coordinated ways.
3: But NATO's Secretary General says the U.S. is still a strong ally, and the troop movements are part of a broader shift that will see Europe take more responsibility for its own defense.
7: But what you will be seeing over the coming time is a step-by-step process where the Europeans step up more, which is really important. The Americans acknowledge this.
3: The president has said he will draw down at least 5,000 troops from Germany. That redeployment is still taking place.
0: Health officials have raised the threat level of the Ebola outbreak in the Democratic Republic of Congo. It's been declared a public health emergency of international concern.
8: The World Health Organization says the Ebola outbreak in the Democratic Republic of Congo is spreading rapidly, with a very high risk at a national level there.
9: Previously, WHO assessed the risk as high at the national and regional levels, but we know the epidemic in DRC is much larger.
8: More than 80 cases have been confirmed in the Congo. The amount of suspected cases in the country is higher at almost 750, with dozens of deaths.
10: Funding is challenging right now in the health space.
8: The United Nations is accelerating its response to contain and prevent the outbreak from spreading. On Friday, it released $60 million from its Central Emergency Response Fund. The U.S. has also pledged $23 million to strengthen response efforts.
10: Money will come for a response, but what we actually need money for, and we talked about this before, is prevention. This constant, steady stream of funding.
8: Back in the U.S., Americans returning from the Congo, Uganda, or South Sudan will only be allowed to arrive at one airport, Washington, D.C.'s Dulles International. CDC staff have been deployed there for public health screenings. Only flyers without any symptoms will be allowed to continue their travel.
11: So objective number one is to make sure that Ebola never reaches the United States. Objective number two is do what we can to help the people of DRC and neighboring countries so it doesn't spread.
8: The WHO says that the risk that this could spread globally still remains low.
0: Back home, a Victorian police officer has died after falling from a section of Peru's famous Inca Trail while trekking to Machu Picchu. Georgie Dickerson has the details.
12: Victoria Police Sergeant Matthew Payton has been identified as the hiker who fell to his death. It's believed he was walking with a group of tourists around 2 o'clock local time when he tripped and fell through a damaged security barrier on the Inca Trail walk. 52-year-old Matthew is believed to have fallen around 400 metres. He had been travelling with his wife at the time of the horrific incident and is believed they arrived around 12 days ago. His family saying that Matt had always wanted to travel Peru and part of him learning Spanish was so he could do this trip. His family in a statement going on to say, "Our family is shattered by this loss. It seems surreal at the moment. Everyone is bereft. Family was the most important thing to Matt. He was dedicated to his family, including his wife of 31 years and their 3 children. He adored his family and we adored him." Victoria Police confirmed his death and went on to say that Sergeant Matt Payton's body was found this morning, Australian time. The Australian Consulate, Department of Foreign Affairs and Trade and Australian Federal Police are assisting. Victoria Police is doing everything in its power to provide whatever support it can. And the Victorian Police Association paid tribute to one of its own, saying his contribution to policing through both his role in training police and as a TPAV assistant delegate was representative of the care and concern he had for his colleagues and his want to give back to policing. Local authorities say they would investigate the circumstances surrounding the fall.
0: Georgie Dickerson with the latest there. We've got more weather and a Fox Sports News update for you just ahead, including a club record 10 wins on the bounce for Fremantle, putting the AFL on notice.
13: Sky News will be back after this short break.

0: Hello, welcome back to Weekend First Edition. Thanks for your company this Saturday morning. I'm Alex Thomas. We start in the UK, where authorities are investigating Andrew Mountbatten Windsor over allegations of sexual misconduct. Detectives say they want to speak to a woman who claims she was taken to the former prince's home in Windsor for sexual purposes. UK police are appealing for any witnesses or anyone with information to come forward. Andrew Mountbatten Windsor has denied any wrongdoing. Family members of the late Virginia Giuffre say they will continue to fight for victims.
1: We do it for every single survivor who still hasn't come forward. It's a toll and it's a club that you don't want anyone to join. You don't want to join. But we keep fighting because it matters. We keep fighting because Virginia mattered and what she did mattered. And she changed the world, and there was no way that

0: right, we are T plus 30 seconds into flight, seeing 33 out of 33 Raptor 3 engines on booster V3 ascending over the Gulf now, coming up on maximum aerodynamic pressure.
1: Booster and ship, avionics power, telemetry nominal.
0: Systems looking good. We're just passing through the period of maximum dynamic pressure. A little over a minute into flight now. Vibrations chilling out here at Star Factory as we continue to watch Starship Flight 12 arc out over the Gulf. The next major thing coming up is going to be hot staging.
2: Booster prop systems
0: nominal. Reminder, we do what's our version of MECO. Most engines cut off, so we're going to shut down all but five of the Raptor engines on the booster. And then after that happens, we're going to ignite the six engines on ship while it is still attached. We have clamps that hold the two together. Those are going to retract inside of that hot stage ring, kind of protect them. So we had one of the engines go out, still flying on 32 of the Raptor engines. But again, once we get the hot staging, those six engines on the ship are going to ignite. We're going to do it in a little bit different of a sequence on version 3. Essentially, those three RVAC engines will ignite first. Almost immediately after, just one of those central engines is going to ignite. And that's going to give the booster a bit of a kick, sending it in a known direction, followed shortly after by the other two. Off. We're through MECO.
2: Need separation.
0: There you go. Successful hot staging separation. We are not seeing as many booster engines ignite as we expected for boost back, but we are seeing six good engines lit on ship. It looks like we just had an early boost back shutdown. Again, a reminder, the booster was planned to essentially head into the Gulf for a splashdown, but it has shut its engines down early on into boost back. And we just see one of the RVAC, so we're now running on five engines on ship. We do have engine out capability, so it's going to continue into its ascent. You got booster on the left there, ship on the right.
3: Ship, avionics, power, and telemetry nominal.
0: We are not planning on bringing the booster back for this flight, as this was the very first time. All right, so we're about 3 minutes, 50 seconds into today's flight. Just a reminder, the ship planned to burn its engines for about 8 minutes and change. About 8 minutes and 11 seconds was our planned timeline for today. That could shift slightly.
4: So a successful launch. Your heart is always in your mouth a little bit, isn't it, when you watch those mega rockets launch out? SpaceX saying it's the biggest and most powerful rocket on the planet. And it's going to be a crucial one when it comes to the timeline of their future moon mission, because it's going to be the rocket that propels these fuel tankers to refuel the craft that are going to get to the moon. And it's going to skim space, not go into it directly before coming back down. So that was the latest launch from SpaceX. Let's stay in the United States, because the Secretary of State Marco Rubio has criticized European nations who denied America's requests to use their bases for its operations in Iran. During a NATO leaders summit in Sweden, he outlined America's expectations of allies, stressing closer cooperation is needed. He claims a tolling system in the Strait of Hormuz by Iran should set a precedent for other nations to impose similar taxes. And speaking last night, Mr. Rubio laid out his expectations for his counterparts.
5: If you go back 30 years, there's never been a time in which there hasn't been a debate in American politics about

0: what our presence and our contribution to NATO should be. And that is always driven by what is the value of NATO to the United States. I understand NATO is valuable to Europe, and it should be. It also has to be valuable to the United States. And one of the arguments I always made was that these bases in the region provided us logistical options that we wouldn't otherwise have. And when some of those bases are denied to you during a conflict that we're involved in, then you question whether that value is still there. So that's going to have to be discussed. There's no doubt about it. I think there's also going to have to be some focus on how, a year after the meeting at The Hague, how much progress has been made in terms of the increased contributions. There are some countries that have doubled their defense spending over the last few years. There are others that are still lagging. In the end, the goal is to have a NATO that is strong, and the stronger our NATO allies are, the stronger NATO is going to be.
1: America's National Intelligence Director Tulsi Gabbard has announced she will resign at the end of June. Ms. Gabbard handed in her resignation letter during a meeting in the Oval Office, revealing her husband has been diagnosed with a rare form of bone cancer. She's the latest cabinet member to depart this year, following ousted Homeland Secretary Kristi Noem and Attorney General Pam Bondi. Let's get a Fox Sports News update now from Max Gent, who's joined us here in the studio to tell us about bad news for the Storm, but great news for Dogs followers.
2: Yeah, definitely. Two teams who are down on form, but the Bulldogs have snapped their five-game losing streak, coming from behind to beat Melbourne Storm 30-20 in Sydney. The Dogs were staring down a familiar sight as Moses Leo crossed for a gimme try after Jacob Kiraz tried to stop a 40-20. But the Storm coughed up possession at crucial times, leading to points throughout the game, with Canterbury taking the lead late in the second half. Kiraz making up for his earlier error to cross for the third game in a row and seal the win.
3: Canterbury can finish him off here. Kiraz goes for the line and appropriately thunders over to close the door of the Melbourne Storm. A giant comeback for the Canterbury Bulldogs.
2: The win soured by an injury to Jacob Preston in the first half. The second rower was taken from the field after suffering a suspected fracture in the forearm. Changing codes now, and Wally Yupp have moved to the top of the AFL's Lives ladder with a 30-point win over Euroyeroke at Optus Stadium. The Saints led by 6 points at the first change, their 10th opening quarter win in a row. They held on to a one-point advantage at the main break, but Frio's Michael Frederick provided one of the highlights of the night just before halftime.
4: Won the footy back to Johnson. Before he hit the ground, Brayshaw, Erasmus. Frederick opens it up. Left foot snap. Made good purchase and worked it through. What a finish from Freddie.
2: Star midfielder Shea Bolton then turned it on in the last quarter, trailing by 1 point early in the term. He pulled in a Mark of the Year contender and then another for Goal of the Year as the Dockers piled on 6 straight to blow away the Saints.
4: Well, he's got plenty to say. Some goes back through Brayshaw. There's some Caleb Song out there tonight. They find it to Bolton. Taking a hanger at one end. What can he create at the other? Short kick. Dudley wants to get it back to Bolton, just amplifying the degree of difficulty, and why wouldn't you? Sensational stuff from Shea.
2: The Dockers have now recorded a club record 10 straight wins. They rise above the Swans into top place for now. Essendon's season has fallen to a new low, dropping to last place after an 18-point defeat to fellow strugglers Richmond. There was all the usual colour and flair before the annual Dreamtime at the G match. Things soon got grim for the Bombers. Sam Durham went off with a concussion and Matt Guelfi with a torn hamstring in the first quarter. Captain Andrew McGrath broke his jaw in the second term and he had to go to hospital as a precaution. The Tigers led narrowly at every change. Final quarter goals to Tom Lynch and second gamer Noah Roberts-Thompson making sure of just their second win of the season.
5: A foul, good gather. Hand pass backward, Green set it up wide to Rechko, wants the target. He's set that up so well. And Roberts-Thompson, wide out.
6: Watching Rechko then.
5: First two kicks in the AFL were goals. That was when things were running against the Tigers. This would mean a lot. Noah Roberts-Thompson knows a thing or two about kicking a goal.
2: Essendon's Darcy Parrish winning best on ground after 40 disposals and 9 clearances. Tiger Jaden Short chaired off after victory in his 200th game. The Bombers take the Tigers' place at the bottom of the ladder in front of more than 78,000 at the MCG. Essendon won last year's Dreamtime clash. They've been victorious in just one of their 24 games since. Jonty Faure went off with a concussion for the Tigers. Manchester City has confirmed manager Pep Guardiola will depart the club in the northern summer. After joining in July 2016, the announcement closes an incredible decade for the citizens. Their Spanish boss delivered 20 major trophies, including 6 Premier League titles and 1 Champions League trophy. Guardiola releasing an emotional video on the club's website to farewell the City fans.
6: What a time we have had together. Don't ask me the reasons I'm leaving. There is no reason. But deep inside, I know it's my time. Nothing is eternal. If it was, it would be here. Eternal will be the feeling, the people, the memories, the love I have for my Manchester City. It has been so f***ing fun. Love you all.
2: Pep's final season saw City win the League Cup and FA Cup double, though they missed out on the Premier League trophy for the second year running. Former Chelsea boss Enzo Maresca is tipped to take over from Guardiola. 10 years in the top job. I thought he was just getting started, Alex.
1: Yeah, I mean, he's done well. He used to have a sort of tradition of only staying at a club for a few seasons. Mm-hmm. That happened at Barcelona, where he got burnt out, and then at Bayern Munich. Mm-hmm. He's won everywhere he's gone. So I think we can probably forgive him dropping the F-bomb a little bit in
2: Absolutely. That
1: video. Absolutely. They kind of bleeped it out.
2: What an innings. What an innings at the end.
1: Terrific stuff. Max, thank you very much. More from Max and the sports team later this morning. Let's get the latest weather now from presenter Wendy John. Wendy, good morning to you again. It's looking a bit rough out on the water in the east, isn't it?
7: It certainly is. Good morning, Alex. It's looking a little choppy. We're giving out a warning to rock fishers and people on the boats today. These low pressure system hanging over the Tasman, whipping up some pretty serious surf and some serious size swell as well. So you can see here, swell of up to 5 metres on the sunny coast, up to 4 metres on the Macquarie coast. Now, that low pressure system is moving a little bit further east and north. So the further south we go, not quite serious, not as serious as further north, but certainly one to keep your eye on, especially if you're out there on the rocks and a fishing rod today. Alex?
1: Yeah, and much rainfall associated with this sort of low pressure?
7: A little bit, which is not great news if you're heading to Vivid in Sydney, the light show on this weekend. But on the other hand, it might keep some of the crowds away, so you might get prime viewing. Let's take a look. So in the last 24 hours, Sydney had about 4 millimetres, but it was really Ballina who was hitting the top 22 millimetres up until about 9 a.m. this morning. Further south, not too much in the rain gauge. Gosford, around about 10. So that's going to keep coming on in throughout the afternoon, maybe 6 millimetres in the rain gauge for Sydney. You can see they're swooping on in those southeasterlies, bringing in that moist onshore wind, sort of concentrating a little bit further south. But it's really Port Macquarie that is the bullseye today, maybe around about 15 millimetres throughout the next 24 hours for you at Port Macquarie. But other than that, a pretty nice day around the nation. Everyone else is enjoying really good weather. We've got Darwin top of 31, Perth slightly cooler than average, 18. Adelaide, you might get some showers, but later in the night, maybe only about 1 millimetre. Top of 20, Melbourne 19. Hobart and Canberra both 17. Pretty warm day for you, Hobart. Sydney top of 22 and showers. And Brisbane, they don't call it the sunshine state for nothing. Top of 25 degrees there, Alex.
1: Happy for them. Wendy John, thank you. Stay with us here on Weekend First Edition. We're going to tell you about the Donald Trump joke that cost this Queensland tourism executive her job. We'll explain all very shortly.
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0: I'm Alex Thomas with your weekend first edition. Welcome back. A 3.4 magnitude earthquake has rocked a regional Western Australian town as some residents report damage to their homes. The quake was felt by at least 450 people in the goldfield city of Kalgoorlie.
1: A rude awakening for the residents of Kalgoorlie.
2: I was just on my phone playing a game and then suddenly there was a huge bang and like a rattle, and then the whole bedroom in the house really shook, and a couple of the paintings in my bedroom and in the hallway fell off the wall, and then I heard a car alarm go off and I assumed that was obviously had an earthquake.
1: A 3.4 magnitude earthquake with a depth of 6 kilometres felt by hundreds of people in the early hours of the morning. Kalgoorlie resident Sandy King discovered a large crack down her wall as a result of the quake.
2: And I thought I'd better go and have a look around the house, and then I came into the lounge room area where a new part of renovations has been done, and obviously the walls just cracked right down from the top down to the bottom. So it's actually, it's a bit concerning.
1: Earthquakes in the goldfields are not uncommon, the worst of which was in 2010. A magnitude 5 quake caused significant damage to historic buildings. For Ms King, it's one of the most intense earthquakes she's experienced in the regional city.
2: Obviously, it's just Kalgoorlie style where we do have our earthquakes, but it is a little bit concerning. That they are getting bigger and bigger, and we're getting more and more. So just have to just see what happens in the future, eh?
1: Kira Haynes, Sky News, Perth.
0: Turning overseas again, Vladimir Putin is preparing his military to retaliate against Ukraine for a drone strike on a student dorm that reportedly killed 6 people. He labelled the strike in Luhansk, a Russia-controlled area of eastern Ukraine, a terrorist attack. Ukraine denies targeting civilians. The Russian president says there were no military targets near the dormitory.
3: There are no military facilities, special services facilities or related services near the dormitory. Therefore, this is no basis for claiming that the shells struck the building under the influence of our air defence or electronic warfare systems. No one can claim that they were attempting to hit some target, but the UAVs were shot down by our own means and allegedly hit the building by accident. The strike was not random.
0: Meanwhile, NATO Secretary General Mark Rutte says Ukraine has not only stabilised the front line but is gaining territory. The US briefed NATO allies after Donald Trump announced he would send 5,000 more troops to Poland to assist in the defence of Europe. Protesters in Bolivia are demanding the resignation of President Rodrigo Paz less than 6 months after he took office. They want Mr. Paz to address cost of living costs, with some wanting him to step down. Local authorities say blockades organised by protesters have worsened shortages and impeded emergency services. Bolivia's government says 3 people died after emergency vehicles were blocked from reaching hospitals. The Queensland Tourism Industry Council executive Melanie Anderson has resigned over a joke she made about the US president. When discussing the shortage of hotel rooms in Brisbane ahead of the 2032 Olympics, Ms. Anderson said the problem could be solved by getting a sharpshooter for Donald Trump. She has since apologised but doubled down on the sentiment, explaining the Middle East war is hurting Queensland tourism operators, businesses and communities. The Pentagon has released a second batch of UFO files. 64 in total were made public, 51 of them videos. Unidentified anomalous phenomena, or UAPs as they're now known, are captured in footage from military aircraft. Within the written documents is an account of a UFO sighting by a current senior intelligence officer. He detailed an hour of UAP encounters that left the military helicopter crew speechless. Artificial intelligence is being used to try to prevent whales from colliding with ships in the San Francisco Bay. It's as marine scientists estimate run-ins with vessels are the cause of about 40% of whale deaths in the bay.
4: More and more people are spotting gray whales like these in San Francisco Bay. Scientists say climate change is impacting their food source, forcing the whales to venture into the bay. While many are thrilled to see the whales, this has also increased the number of dead whales found in the area.
5: The problem's been getting worse. So last year was an awful year. for gray whales in San Francisco. We saw 21 gray whales that died in the greater Bay Area. So far, we've already seen seven gray whales dead, and a large fraction of those whales are being killed by ships.
4: And those are the whales that scientists believe they can save.
5: This is a problem that we can solve right now, that this new data and the community that came together around it can solve.
4: The first major step in saving the whales from ship strikes officially launched this week. A group of marine mammal experts gathered in San Francisco to launch Whale Spotter.
5: About 2 hours after plugging it in, we saw 180 blows. Now, that's not 180 whales, but that's a handful of whales being very active right in this space.
4: These devices detect heat signatures in whales. One was placed at the U.S. Coast Guard station on Angel Island and the other on a ferry that travels between San Francisco and Vallejo.
5: First, you have a whale that comes up and takes a breath. It blows. That's its breath. It's a warm breath. So the thermal sensing system sees the heat actually of that breath, that blow against a cold ocean.
4: AI then puts the detected heat signatures on a map, and that information is sent to mariners within minutes. The hope is for ships to then avoid the area or at least slow down in enough time to stop hitting them.
5: For all of us to be able to see the power of AI applied for what, in our opinion, is such an important use case for looking after biodiversity, looking after whales, keeping our ocean safe, was exactly where we think we want the power of those tools put first. So it was really exciting.
0: Well, Sydney may not have put on the right weather for the opening night of Vivid, but its lights cut through the gloom regardless. Iconic landmarks, including the Opera House, Customs House, and the Museum of Contemporary Art, lit up by the night's artistic installations. In 2026, drone shows are going to return to Vivid. 20 are planned across the festival. It runs until June the 13th, and 80% of the attractions are free to attend. We'll be speaking to Vivid's CEO within the next hour. Still to come here on Weekend First Edition, the secret legal challenge stopped from making a high-level Victoria government corruption report public. Plus, after yesterday's aborted SpaceX launch, another go, and this time it was successful.
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0: Sky News will be back after this short break.
1: Relatives of the late Virginia Giuffre welcome the UK police considering adding sexual misconduct to their investigation into Andrew Mountbatten Windsor.
2: The world is listening in a way that it wasn't listening before.
1: Donald Trump's intelligence chief, Tulsi Gabbard, resigns, prioritising more time with her sick husband. Another budget blow-up as more Labour MPs express concern over the government's planned tax overhaul. And two unnamed plaintiffs lose a bid to keep their identity hidden during a legal case revolving around the publication of a Victoria government corruption report. Plus, in sport, a Richmond dream time at the G win hands the Bombers a sinking feeling. Today's weather, a powerful low-pressure system over the Tasman Sea, creating a coastal erosion threat in Queensland, and a damp day ahead along the New South Wales coast.
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1: Hello there, a very warm welcome to you this Saturday morning, May 23rd. Great to have your company. We start in the UK, where police are investigating Andrew Mountbatten Windsor over new allegations of sexual misconduct. It's part of ongoing inquiries into alleged misconduct in public office, which the former prince was arrested and questioned over earlier this year. Andrew Mountbatten Windsor has denied any wrongdoing.
4: No sign of Andrew at his home on the King's private Sandringham estate. Out of sight, but still in the spotlight. And the investigation into his conduct still in the minds of the family of his accuser, Virginia Giuffre.
2: To hear that the potential of investigating sexual crimes, that is huge. It is more than what we're seeing here in this country, and it actually gives us hope.
4: After years of frustration, they have optimism and a fresh plea for potential victims to speak out.
2: We understand what it takes to come forward, the bravery, the courage. But I would also say that the world is listening in a way that it wasn't listening before.
4: Also from the US, politicians renewing their call for Andrew to come to Congress.
5: What is very discouraging and very disappointing is the fact that this is not being done on our side of the pond here in the US. They deserve to have justice. They deserve to be heard. And we're going to do everything that we can to ensure that they get the justice that they deserve.
4: Andrew has always strongly denied any wrongdoing.
6: Charlotte and Lily, if you're listening, make sure you're on time, please. Yes. Make sure you're not fighting over who's listening to what.
4: On the Isles of Scilly, there was lots of chat from Prince William on breakfast radio.
6: Charlotte particularly is obsessed by Taylor Swift.
4: But not a word about his uncle. It's now 3 months since this infamous image. He was the first royal to be arrested for hundreds of years. The investigation into Andrew Mountbatten Windsor continues with a wide scope, including possible sex crimes and corruption, connected with his time as an international trade envoy. His arrest was triggered by revelations in the Epstein files, the convicted paedophile once his close friend. It is a scandal which, by association, threatens the reputation of the royal family. And it's a damaging drama the King does not enjoy. Here in Stratford to watch The Tempest, a rather telling tale of feuding brothers and a duke in exile. The police investigation into Andrew is moving and evolving, but this is a complex case and could last months, even years. Laura Bundock, Sky News.
1: US Director of National Security Tulsi Gabbard has resigned, citing family reasons. President Donald Trump, full of praise for her, when he wrote on Truth Social earlier, "Tulsi has done an incredible job and we will miss her." David Blevins has more details from Washington, D.C.
7: Tulsi Gabbard is the fourth woman to leave Trump's cabinet in the space of just 3 months. Kristi Noem resigned as Homeland Security Secretary back in March. In April, Pam Bondi resigned as Attorney General, and Lori Chavez de Rimer resigned as Labour Secretary. Now, Tulsi Gabbard has gone too, and that is very significant, I think, for America to have lost its Director of National Intelligence while it is at war with Iran. Now, the stated reason for her departure is her husband's diagnosis. She says he's being treated for a very rare form of bone cancer. President Trump, who has been attending the swearing-in ceremony for the new chair of the Federal Exchange, posted a short time ago that she wants to be with him, rightfully bringing him back to good health as they currently fight a tough battle together. But there have been reports in recent weeks of clashes between the president and the Director of National Intelligence over the war with Iran. And let me just explain why they may have had a difference of opinion. First of all, militarily, Tulsi Gabbard is a former member of the National Guard who has served two tours of duty, one in Iraq, one in Kuwait, back in 2004-2005. So she would have brought first-hand experience as a combat medic to this debate. And secondly, politically, she has had the most fascinating journey. Representing Hawaii, not only was she the first Hindu and the first Samoan American elected to Congress, she was a rising star in the Democratic Party. This is a woman who ran in the presidential primaries before eventually conceding and endorsing Joe Biden back in 2020. She then parted company with the Democrats and became a rising star in the Republican Party, endorsing Donald J. Trump and finding her way to the cabinet table. But when she was a Democrat, she ran on a ticket as a non-interventionist, fiercely opposed to what she called regime change wars. So that military experience and that political experience, I think, may well explain why she has become the fourth woman to depart Donald Trump's cabinet. Whatever the reason for it, ultimately, America has lost the person responsible for all 18 of its intelligence agencies while it is in the middle of combat operations in the Middle East.
1: David Blevins reporting there. Staying in the US because Kevin Warsh has been sworn in as the new chairman of its Federal Reserve Bank. He's expected to face immediate pressure from his longtime supporter Donald Trump to lower the country's interest rates despite rising inflation. But the US president claims he won't try to influence the Fed.
8: The duties on the office upon which I'm about to enter.
9: So help me God.
8: So help me God.
10: New Federal Reserve Chairman Kevin Warsh taking over the top spot Friday at the nation's central bank. Warsh has pledged to bring regime change to the Fed, including shrinking its balance sheet. The bank currently holds almost $7 trillion in assets, ballooning over nearly two decades when it dealt with the 2008 financial crisis and the COVID pandemic.
11: I will lead a reform-oriented Federal Reserve, learning from past successes and mistakes both.
10: Those mistakes included his predecessors misjudging how stubborn inflation would be. The Fed is guiding an economy at a crossroads, with Wall Street holding steady, but many Americans struggling with a high cost of living.
11: Inflation can be lower, growth stronger, real take-home pay higher, and America can be more prosperous.
10: Warsh takes over for an outgoing chairman who faced unprecedented pressure from the White House to lower interest rates.
12: We call him too late. He's too late with interest reductions. Jerome, too late, Powell.
10: But with inflation on the rise, that may take a while to happen. Markets expect rates to stay steady through the rest of 2026. President Trump insists he'll stay hands off.
12: I want him to be independent and just do a great job.
10: Warsh will chair his first Fed committee meeting next month.
1: Back home, Queensland small businesses are concerned the federal government's controversial tax changes could see them go under. Let's go live to Kayser Shields, who's in Brisbane with more on this for us this morning. Hello to you, Kayser. What's their concern?
13: There are many concerns, Alex, but overwhelmingly, small businesses are saying that they are already in survival mode, and that is without these proposed tax reforms coming into effect. According to a survey conducted by the Courier-Mail, which included responses from 71 small business owners from far north Queensland all the way down to the Gold Coast, 93% of them said that they thought the federal budget had made things worse. 80% of them believe their business is in a worse position than 1 year ago, and 72% would not recommend starting a business now. This really illustrates concerns that changes to capital gains and negative gearing are going to hurt existing businesses and also the ambition that people have to open new businesses themselves. Now, these changes are what business owners are saying is that they are going to make what is already a challenging operating environment even more difficult. We've seen costs rise across many areas, including fuel, electricity, and interest rates as well. And that has flow-on effects. 45% of the small business owners in this survey said that they've had to let staff go since the beginning of this year alone. And 77% of them also said that they've had to increase the prices of their goods and services as well to make ends meet. Also, at a time when customers themselves are making cutbacks. Now, the findings of this survey have been revealed after a week where we've seen Labor MPs break ranks and admit that there are some concerns when it comes to this tax overhaul. Very interesting developments there ahead of what is expected to be a very busy sitting week next week, Alex.
1: Kayser Shields, thank you. New documents reveal the federal government has made plans for fuel rationing. Papers obtained by The Guardian newspaper suggest Labor's looking at limiting how much fuel a single vehicle can buy. It follows the International Energy Agency's warning yesterday that oil markets will enter the red zone by August. Despite this, the Albanese government says it doesn't expect new rules to be needed, and plans for rationing are only a worst-case scenario. A legal challenge to stop the publication of a high-level government anti-corruption report involving former Victoria Premier Daniel Andrews will proceed behind closed doors. Supreme Court Justice Claire Harris yesterday ruling the two secret plaintiffs should not be allowed to remain anonymous. However, their names will be kept under wraps for now after an immediate appeal of that decision. Justice Harris also ruling the entire legal proceeding will be conducted in secret, and files will stay sealed. The case returns to court in late June. Let's get a check on the latest forecast now with Wendy John from Sky News Weather.
14: A northwest cloud band and deep low pressure system off the east coast brings a showery day to a couple of the capitals and quite a mild and lovely Saturday for the others. Brisbane, no rain for you today, a maximum of 25 degrees. Also at Ipswich, slightly cooler in Toowoomba, 21 there on the range. Sydney, I'm afraid you've got a damp day, between 1 and 6 millimetres of rain. So take a raincoat to Vivid tonight, but there might be fewer crowds, so enjoy the show. Down to Melbourne, mostly sunny day for you, top of 19 degrees, 18 at Geelong. Bit of cloud cover, but still lovely mild day. Adelaide, look, a possible shower, but maybe only 1 millimetre. And later on in the day, top of 20 degrees for you in Adelaide. Perth, mostly sunshiny day after a pretty cool start this morning. Maximum of 18 degrees, also 18 at Fremantle. Darwin, you're expecting a top of 31 degrees today. Canberra, 17, and Hobart, a top of 17, which is 3 degrees above average.
1: And Wendy will be back with an even more comprehensive forecast later this hour. Stay with us here on Weekend First Edition. The US ramping up its pressure on Cuba as it makes an announcement which draws major protests. Those details are just ahead.
15: Sky News will be back after this short break.

0: Hello, welcome back to Weekend First Edition. I'm Alex Thomas. Great to have your company this Saturday morning. The Victorian Labour Party and the Victorian Liberal Party are rallying members this weekend at their respective state conference and council events in Melbourne. That's where we find our own Jack Nyhoff, who's live from the Liberal event in Caulfield East. Jack, good morning to you. What can we expect?
1: Good morning, Alex. The Victorian Liberal Party is really trying to use the state council meeting to draw a line in the sand following years of infighting and disunity. They're trying to project unity and a united front ahead of Victoria's state election coming up in November. A key way that they're going to do this is by electing a new president for the state party. And he's somewhat of a power broker amongst the Liberal crowd. They're looking to elect Brian Lochner into this position. Now, he held a key position in the Federal Liberal Party as the former Liberal Party director between 2003 and 2016. So he's quite well known amongst federal and local Liberal circles. He's set to run unopposed. This is after Phil Davis is set to step aside. He's the current sitting president for the Victorian Liberal Party. And during his tenure over the past 3 years, he oversaw a number of scandals within the party, including a legal feud between MP Moira Deeming and former party leader John Pesutto as well. We are also expecting policy announcements from the Victorian Liberal Party leader, Jess Wilson. She's expected to announce 25% of state funding to go towards regional Victoria, towards infrastructure, schools and roads and that kind of thing. Current budget documents show that about 12% of funding is spent in regional areas. Happening at the same time is also the Labor State Party conference. We're expecting an announcement from Labor Party leader and Premier Jacinta Allen. She's expected to announce a state-owned apprentice academy. Of course, Victorians go to the polls in November 28.
0: Okay, that'll soon be upon us. Jack Nyhoff reporting. Thanks, Jack. Thousands of Cuban pro-government protesters are gathered outside the U.S. Embassy in Havana. It follows America's decision to indict Cuba's former leader, Raul Castro. Patrick Altman has this report from the nation's capital.
2: So the location for this demonstration that the Cuban government has put on could not be more telling. We're in front of the U.S. Embassy in Havana. We've heard officials outraged that Raul Castro is now facing federal charges in a Miami courtroom. They say they will never turn him over, that he's not going anywhere. You hear people who are supporters of the government, of course, come out here. That Raul Castro was like a family member to them. They say he's like a grandfather. Of course, this is very, very serious. The Trump administration is raising the stakes here by charging Raul Castro. There are Cubans you talk to say they're very concerned that the next step could be some sort of military attack like we saw in Venezuela, that now the U.S. has some kind of legal veneer to take action against Cuba. And that would be incredibly disruptive for an island where the electricity is now off most of the time, most days. And so people are suffering under the consequences of their government's economic mischoices and the energy blockade that the U.S. has put on this island. So increasingly, despite the government's defiance in the face of U.S. action, you do hear Cubans who say they're worried that we're not getting any closer to a deal between Cuba and the U.S., and the next step could be some kind of military intervention.
0: Patrick Altman reporting there. Health officials have raised the threat level of the Ebola outbreak in the Democratic Republic of the Congo. It's been declared a public health emergency of international concern.
3: The World Health Organization says the Ebola outbreak in the Democratic Republic of Congo is spreading rapidly, with a very high risk at a national level there.
4: Previously, WHO assessed the risk as high at the national and regional levels, but we know the epidemic in DRC is much larger.
3: More than 80 cases have been confirmed in the Congo. The amount of suspected cases in the country is higher at almost 750, with dozens of deaths.
5: Funding is challenging right now in the health space.
3: The United Nations is accelerating its response to contain and prevent the outbreak from spreading. On Friday, it released $60 million from its Central Emergency Response Fund. The U.S. has also pledged $23 million to strengthen response efforts.
5: Money will come for a response, but what we actually need money for, and we talked about this before, is prevention. This constant, steady stream of funding.
3: Back in the U.S., Americans returning from the Congo, Uganda, or South Sudan will only be allowed to arrive at one airport, Washington, D.C.'s Dulles International. CDC staff have been deployed there for public health screenings. Only flyers without any symptoms will be allowed to continue their travel.
6: So objective number one is to make sure that Ebola never reaches the United States. Objective number two is do what we can to help the people of DRC and neighboring countries so it doesn't spread.
3: The WHO says that the risk that this could spread globally still remains low.
0: A Victorian police officer has died after falling from a section of Peru's famous Inca Trail while trekking to Machu Picchu. Georgie Dickerson has the details.
7: Victoria Police Sergeant Matthew Payton has been identified as the hiker who fell to his death. It's believed he was walking with a group of tourists around 2 o'clock local time when he tripped and fell through a damaged security barrier on the Inca Trail walk. 52-year-old Matthew is believed to have fallen around 400 metres. He had been travelling with his wife at the time of the horrific incident and is believed they arrived around 12 days ago. His family saying that Matt had always wanted to travel Peru and part of him learning Spanish was so he could do this trip. His family in a statement going on to say, "Our family is shattered by this loss. It seems surreal at the moment. Everyone is bereft. Family was the most important thing to Matt. He was dedicated to his family, including his wife of 31 years and their 3 children. He adored his family and we adored him." Victoria Police confirmed his death and went on to say that Sergeant Matt Payton's body was found this morning, Australian time. The Australian Consulate, Department of Foreign Affairs and Trade and Australian Federal Police are assisting. Victoria Police is doing everything in its power to provide whatever support it can. And the Victorian Police Association paid tribute to one of its own, saying his contribution to policing through both his role in training police and as a TPAV assistant delegate was representative of the care and concern he had for his colleagues and his want to give back to policing. Local authorities say they would investigate the circumstances surrounding the fall.
0: A nationwide boom in black market peptides is raising alarm among doctors and experts. Sky News can reveal peptide-related visits to a Gold Coast syringe program have jumped almost 600% in 12 months.
8: There's a peptide that gives you Botox-like skin.
9: I'm taking 50 milligrams of this.
10: Injected in cars, pushed by influencers, and sold like supplements with discount codes.
11: Here's my code, K10, for 10% off.
10: The backyard peptide market is exploding online, promising to be a shortcut to weight loss, muscle gain, anti-aging, and better skin, fueled by social media hype.
12: Everything's being promoted to people as entirely safe, well-researched, no risks to you, very simple, and the truth couldn't be further from that.
10: Several peptide medicines, such as Ozempic, are regulated by the TGA. But this booming market, pushed by cowboy suppliers, is unapproved, untested and operating in the shadows.
12: I've noticed a real increase in all of the young people I'm seeing, people 14 to 25, coming in and sharing concerns about their body image.
10: The biggest risk, experts say, is no one knows exactly what's inside.
13: It could be a brick dust, I guess the least damaging. At the worst, could be bacterial contaminants or could be a substance that I'm not expecting.
10: Sky News can reveal a Gold Coast needle and syringe program run by Kewin has recorded almost a 600% increase in peptide-related presentations in 1 year. Nearly half of all visits are now linked to peptide use, the sharpest increase logged across the state. Dr. Piekowski founded Steroid Q Connect, the nation's only peer-led steroid education program. The hotline is also seeing a dramatic spike in peptide-related calls for support.
14: If we go from January 25, when we first started the program, to January 26, there was a 660% increase in calls. So we went from 4 calls to 38. So, and that's just in a one-month comparison.
10: What makes this trend so risky isn't just what's in these vials. It's how they're being used. People are injecting substances they don't fully understand, often without medical advice or a safety net.
12: We're seeing people with skin and soft tissue infections, even at the level of needing amputations and skin grafts.
10: One of Dr. Jones' patients, an 18-year-old male, suffered a heart attack after injecting peptides.
12: The product that this young person felt that they were taking there was nothing in the ingredients that should have caused a heart attack.
10: In the United States, Health Secretary Robert F. Kennedy Jr. is pushing to broaden access to peptides.
9: Peptides are like supplements.
10: But in Australia, regulators are warning of a very different reality, issuing a safety alert. A TGA spokesperson told Sky News the unapproved peptide products being sold and promoted online have not been assessed for safety, quality or efficacy. But GPs warn the black market is moving faster than regulators can contain.
12: I have even more fear about where this is going without change.
10: Lauren Forbes, Sky News, Gold Coast.
0: There's more weather and a Fox Sports News update just ahead here on Weekend First Edition, including a club record 10 wins on the bounce for Fremantle, putting the AFL on notice.
15: Sky News will be back after this short break.

0: Hello, welcome back. UK authorities are investigating Andrew Mountbatten Windsor over allegations of sexual misconduct. Detectives say they want to speak to a woman who claims she was taken to the former prince's home in Windsor for sexual purposes. UK police are appealing for any witnesses or anyone with information to come forward. Andrew Mountbatten Windsor has denied any wrongdoing. Family members of the late Virginia Giuffre say they will continue to fight for victims.
1: We do it for every single survivor who still hasn't come forward. It's a toll and it's a club that you don't want anyone to join. You don't want to join. But we keep fighting because it matters. We keep fighting because Virginia mattered and what she did mattered, and she changed the world, and there was no way that we could just let that fall by the wayside.
0: Authorities have already spoken to a range of witnesses since Andrew was arrested.
1: Fall by the wayside.
0: Authorities have already spoken to a range of witnesses since Andrew was arrested in a pre-dawn

0: American politics about what our presence and our contribution to NATO should be. And that is always driven by what is the value of NATO to the United States. I understand NATO is valuable to Europe, and it should be. It also has to be valuable to the United States. And one of the arguments I always made was that these bases in the region provided us logistical options that we wouldn't otherwise have. And when some of those bases are denied to you during a conflict that we're involved in, then you question whether that value is still there. So that's going to have to be discussed. There's no doubt about it. I think there's also going to have to be some focus on how, a year after the meeting at The Hague, how much progress has been made in terms of the increased contributions. There are some countries that have doubled their defense spending over the last few years. There are others that are still lagging. In the end, the goal is to have a NATO that is strong, and the stronger our NATO allies are, the stronger NATO is going to be.
1: America's National Intelligence Director, Tulsi Gabbard, has announced she will resign at the end of June. Ms. Gabbard handed in her resignation letter during a meeting in the Oval Office, revealing her husband has been diagnosed with a rare form of bone cancer. She's the latest cabinet member to depart this year, following ousted Homeland Secretary Kristi Noem and Attorney General Pam Bondi. Another prominent Labour MP has broken ranks over the government's controversial budget. Member for Bennelong, Jerome Laxall, has told the Daily Telegraph he's received negative feedback about Labour's capital gains tax backflip. Cabinet Secretary Andrew Charlton is backing business groups' demands for further concessions, arguing more work needs to be done. Opposition voices are steadfast on their calls that the changes are doing more harm than good.
2: We've seen damage to the housing market. We've seen damage to business confidence. We've seen damage to the housing market generally. We've seen damage to startups. And every Australian ultimately is now paying a higher price to live under this Labor government.
1: The coalition is calling on the Prime Minister to hold a public inquiry into the new CGT and negative gearing proposals. A Queensland mother's being remembered as a warm and kind person after she was hit and killed by a police car in Cairns. 71-year-old Boksoon Kwan was crossing a road on a green signal when officers came through the intersection on their way to arrest a wanted person. Friends are remembering her happy nature.
3: She never say about anybody bad. Never ever see her face grumpy. She always very warm. That's what I can tell. She's a lovable person.
1: The actions of the officers are being investigated. The family and friends of Perth shark attack victim Steve Mataboni have spoken for the first time since his death. The 38-year-old surveyor and keen spear fisherman was fatally attacked off the coast of Rottnest Island a week ago. Those closest to him met on his favourite beach, promising to remember him for more than the way he died.
4: Steve had two great loves. His first great love was the ocean, and he was a really talented fisherman. His second love and his greatest love was his family. And he was just so proud of his two beautiful daughters.
1: Max Kent is here with another Fox Sports update for you this morning. And Canterbury fans waking up with a bit of a spring in their step today.
5: Yeah, absolutely. And bad news for Melbourne fans as well. The Bulldogs have snapped their 5-game losing streak, coming from behind to beat the Melbourne Storm 30-20 in Sydney. The Dogs were staring down a familiar sight as Moses Leo crossed for a gimme try after Jacob Kiraz tried to stop a 40-20. But the Storm coughed up possession at crucial times, leading to points throughout the game, with Canterbury taking the lead late in the second half. Kiraz making up for his earlier error to cross for the third game in a row and seal the win.
6: Canterbury can finish him off here. Kiraz goes for the line and appropriately thunders over to close the door of the Melbourne Storm. A giant comeback for the Canterbury Bulldogs.
5: The win soured by an injury to Jacob Preston in the first half. The second rower was taken from the field after suffering a suspected fracture in the forearm.
7: Our second halves have been really poor. Not quite sure why. I wish I was, but you know, we ain't getting run down. We're getting steamrolled. And it's disappointing. But I say we've always, pride ourselves on, if we get a lead, we'll protect it. And we'll protect it, hard and with a bit of ferocity, but we just sort of, laying down belly up and come and get us.

0: Yeah, to be honest, as much as we say to try and block it out, I think it, you know, it's hard to ignore all of it. Not just the outside noise, the rumours that circulate and the bullshit that gets made up. It's I feel really, yeah, I'm really proud of this group that they just kept turning up and trusting in what we were doing. But I felt a lot for them that they've had to, you know, sort of go through that as well. Oh, people make up rumours about players on the outer and getting sold here. You know, Burton's one that gets tossed up a lot, doesn't he? So it's really disappointed when you're going through a losing streak and people decide to make up rumours about your players, and you know, it's hard for us to defend them. And then, you know, some people are copying a lot of unfair criticism as well.
1: While Yalup have moved to the top of the AFL's live ladder with a 30-point win over Euroki Roke at Optus Stadium. The Saints led by 6 points at the first change, their 10th opening quarter win in a row. They held on to a one-point advantage at the main break, but Freo's Michael Frederick provided one of the highlights of the night just before half-time.
2: Won the footy back to Johnson. Before he hit the ground, Brayshaw, Erasmus. Frederick opens it up. Left foot snap, made good purchase, and worked it through. What a finish from Freddie.
1: Star midfielder Shea Bolton then turned it on in the last quarter. Trailing by 1 point early in the term, he pulled in a Mark of the Year contender and then another for Goal of the Year as the Dockers piled on six straight to blow away the Saints.
2: He's got plenty to say. Son goes back through Brayshaw. Some Caleb Song out there tonight. They find it to Bolton. Taking a hanger at one end. What can he create at the other? Short kick. Dudley wants to get it back to Bolton. Just amplifying the degree of difficulty. And why wouldn't you? Sensational stuff from Shea.
1: Dockers have now recorded a club record 10 straight wins. They rise above the Swans into top place for now. Essendon's season has fallen to a new low, dropping to last place after an 18-point defeat to fellow strugglers Richmond. There was all the usual colour and flair before the annual Dreamtime at the G match. Things soon got grim for the Bombers. Sam Durham went off with a concussion and Matt Guelfi with a torn hamstring in the first quarter. Captain Andrew McGrath broke his jaw in the second term as he had to go to hospital as a precaution. The Tigers led narrowly at every change. Final quarter goals to Tom Lynch and second gamer Noah Roberts-Thompson, making sure of just their second win of the season.
3: A foul, good gather. And pass backward, Green set it up wide to Rechko, wants the target. He's set that up so well. And Roberts-Thompson, wide out.
4: Watching Rechko then.
3: First two kicks in the AFL were goals. That was when things were running against the Tigers. This would mean a lot. Noah Roberts-Thompson knows a thing or two about kicking a goal.
1: Essendon's Darcy Parrish winning best on ground after 40 disposals and 9 clearances. Tiger Jaden Short chaired off after victory in his 200th game. So the Bombers take the Tigers' place at the bottom of the ladder in front of more than 78,000 at the G. Essendon won last year's Dreamtime clash. They've been victorious in just one of their 24 games since, I should say. Jonty Fall went off with a concussion for the Tigers. And a little bit of EPL news now. Manchester City has confirmed manager Pep Guardiola will depart the club in the northern summer. After joining in July 2016, the announcement closes an incredible decade for the citizens. Their Spanish boss delivered 20 major trophies, including 6 Premier League titles and 1 Champions League trophy. Guardiola releasing an emotional video on the club's website to farewell the City fans.
5: What a time we have had together. Don't ask me the reasons I'm leaving. There is no reason. But deep inside, I know it's my time. Nothing is eternal. If it was, it would be here. Eternal will be the feeling, the people, the memories, the love I have for my Manchester City. It has been so f***ing fun. Love you all.
1: Saw City win the League Cup and FA Cup double, though they missed out on the Premier League trophy for the second year running. Former Chelsea boss Enzo Maresca is tipped to take over from Guardiola. And on the other side of Manchester, United have confirmed Michael Carrick will stay on as manager on a two-year deal. The club favourite has been interim boss since January and led a Red Devil revival. Manchester United are set for a third-place finish in the Premier League, which secures a return to the Champions League. And Alex, as a United fan myself, I'm backing him. I think it's a great appointment.
4: He's been in charge briefly before, hasn't he?
1: Yes, he has. I've had a few games, but not quite on the level that he's doing now.
4: OK, interesting one. We'll have to see. Wish him the best of luck. There's been many that have come and gone through those doors since Sir Alex Ferguson. Right, let's get more now from Weekend First Edition after the break. We're going to focus on Sydney's Vivid Festival, officially underway, and we're going to speak live to the festival's director next.
6: Sky News will be back after this short break.

0: Hello, welcome back to Weekend First Edition. I'm Alex Thomas. Great to have your company this Saturday morning. Now, Sydney may not quite have put on the weather for the opening night of Vivid, but its lights cut through the gloom regardless. Iconic landmarks, including the Opera House, Customs House, and the Museum of Contemporary Art, all lit up by the artistic installations. In 2026, drone shows will return, with 20 planned across the festival. Vivid runs until June the 13th. And we can find out more by speaking to its festival director, Brett Shee. He joins us now. Brett, great to have you on the show. What's new for this year?
1: Oh, there's a lot that's new. This is our biggest Vivid by a country mile. You did have, just before the break, a shot of the laser show at Cockle Bay, and that will be happening every night of the festival, four shows every hour, which is fantastic, free to the public as always. And the drone show as well will also be in that location. And as you said, we are screening the drone shows over 11 nights and two shows per night. So audiences can choose the night they want to go to, whether they want to go to the 9:30 session or the 7:30 session, and come along and enjoy it. So no issues with, you know, overcrowding. Everyone will be safe. Everyone will get a really good vantage point. And I'm really thrilled that those two things are happening, drones returning and the laser show as well. But look, some other things we've got happening. We are more than just a light festival. We're a food festival, a music festival, an ideas and minds festival on top of a light festival. And thrown to that, we also have a lot of performance elements happening as well. So yes, so much to enjoy. And with these additional elements, we are now, by attendance, the largest comprehensive arts festival in the world, which is a great thing for Sydney, great thing for New South Wales and for Australia. So yeah, really exciting.
0: Yeah, a friend actually had to tell me off for sort of describing it as just a light show, and I didn't quite realise how much was going on with Vivid. Is that perhaps the biggest misconception that you have to remind people about?
1: Definitely, and especially this year. In fact, our tagline is go beyond. Go beyond the lights and come and see everything. And for example, okay, for families, again, free to the public, on the forecourt of the Opera House, outdoors, on the June long weekend, free night, we're going to have what I think is the greatest outdoor performance ensemble in the world. They're from France. They're called Trance Express. And for this performance, a whole band of musicians and performers pitch themselves into this giant crystal chandelier. The chandelier lifts up above the crowd, so the whole performance is happening above our heads. It's beautifully lit. It's ravishingly beautiful and like nothing that Sydney has ever seen before. And as I said, free to the public yet again. And on the forecourt of the Opera House, so it'll be able to accommodate terrific crowds.
0: It sounds great, Brett. Do you have an idea of exactly who comes to visit Vivid? Is it locals? Is it tourists? Is it Aussies from other states?
1: Yeah, good question. Look, we do sit in the Department of Tourism, and my main mission is to draw tourists to Sydney from New South Wales, from regional Australia, and from overseas. And our numbers reflect that. At the moment, we get around about 2.5 million people per year, and they're split up across those different areas. I would like to see more international people come, of course, which is a great thing for Australia, having international visitors. But I also want to keep that balance where it's a fantastic, basically free festival for the people of Sydney to enjoy.
0: So we've had an incredible start to the winter weather-wise, but it's just turned bad at the wrong time. Are the conditions going to play ball?
1: Yeah, look, I hope so. Look, last night, you're so right. You know, last night we were outside ready for our big opening outdoors, and then suddenly, you know, the heavens opened and the rain began. But it cleared within about an hour, and then I saw thousands of people wandering around all of the light walk, the different precincts, etc. And, of course, all of the ticketed work, 80% of Vivid is free, but the other 20% is ticketed, and that most of them are indoor music performances. Food, of course, we have 46 restaurants on board, and also the Minds and Ideas Festival, which has a raft of fantastic talks as well.
0: Okay, well, you've definitely whetted my appetite. Vivid Festival Director Brett Shee, thank you so much for your time. Thanks, Brett.
1: Oh, thank you, Alex. My pleasure.
0: Now, Queensland tourism industry council executive Melanie Anderson has resigned over a joke she made about the US president. When discussing the shortage of hotel rooms in Brisbane ahead of the 2032 Olympics, Ms. Anderson said the problem could be solved by getting a sharpshooter for Donald Trump. She has since apologised but doubled down on the sentiment, explaining the Middle East war is hurting Queensland tourism operators, businesses and communities. The National Oceanic and Atmospheric Administration is predicting a below-average Atlantic hurricane season. But the wilder weather outlook for a budding super El Nino is raising concerns. Karen Kafer reports.
2: From fires to tornadoes to flooding, 2026 has already seen a deluge of wicked weather. And with the Atlantic hurricane season just over a week away, the National Oceanic Atmospheric Administration is outlooking a below-average season with the potential for 8 to 14 named storms. Of those, 3 to 6 hurricanes, including 1 to 3 major hurricanes, Category 3 or above.
3: Even though we're expecting a below-average season in the Atlantic, it's very important to understand that it only takes one. We have had Category 5s make landfall in the past during below-average seasons.
2: But the reason for the anticipated quiet in the Atlantic is also concerning. A budding moderate to strong El Nino and the above-average cyclone season in the Pacific.
3: The Eastern Pacific, we're expecting 15 to 22 named storms, 9 to 14 hurricanes, 5 to 9 major hurricanes. And in the Central Pacific, we're expecting 5 to 13 tropical cyclones.
2: This weather pattern is expected to redraw global weather maps, sparking flooding for some and drought and wildfires for others. The forecasts come amid ongoing upheaval at the Federal Emergency Management Agency, which President Donald Trump pushed to dismantle in 2025. But with Secretary Mark Wayne Mullen now at the helm of the Department of Homeland Security, the administration is working to stabilize and reform FEMA. For its part, NOAA says it is ready for whatever Mother Nature has in store.
0: Staying in the U.S. because the Pentagon has released a second round of previously classified files about reported UFO sightings. The batch stretches back decades and features more than 50 videos and documents, including first-hand testimony from civilians and military members. Unidentified anomalous phenomena, or UAPs as they're now called, are captured in some of the footage by military aircraft. Within the written documents is an account of a UFO sighting by a current senior intelligence officer. Now, after more than a decade on the air, Stephen Colbert has signed off from The Late Show, CBS cancelling the program in what it says was a purely financial decision, and the program bowed out with an all-star cast, paying homage not just to Colbert, but the show's entire history.
4: Lights out for the iconic Late Show at the Ed Sullivan Theater in New York. With Stephen Colbert, the show's second host after David Letterman, delivering his last monologue.
5: Tonight is our final broadcast from the Ed Sullivan Theater, where, we were lucky enough to be here for the last 11 years.
4: Before the final taping, fans lining up outside.
6: Every night, we would watch this show together. And it's the closest I've been to my mother in years. I think he's really loved and enjoyed this particular theater. He's kind of made it home. And it's just really sad that it has to end.
4: At the start, celebrities playfully interrupting to jockey for the final guest spot.
7: I wrote a poem.
5: It's not you either, Tim.
8: You know what? You got what you deserve.
4: That bit's a nod to the show's cancellation. CBS saying it was purely a financial decision. But many call the timing suspect, as CBS owner Paramount was then looking for approval from the Trump administration for a merger with Skydance. And Trump is no fan of Colbert. In the end, the final show, avoiding mentioning Trump, instead...
5: Well, who's going to be my last guest now?
8: Hey, Steve, what about me?
4: Creating a full circle moment. The popularity of Sir Paul McCartney's Beatles exploding after their appearance on the very same stage in 1964. McCartney, the show's last guest, singing Hello Goodbye.
9: Say goodbye when I say hello.
4: Then doing the honors of closing up shop.
0: Well, that's all we've got time for on this edition of Weekend First Edition. I'll be back with more at 6 a.m. tomorrow. Coming up next, SpaceX launches its biggest and most powerful rocket yet. We'll tell you how it went on Weekend Newsday. Thanks for watching.
7: Sky News will be back after this short break.

0: Family members of the late Virginia Giuffre welcome the UK police considering adding sexual misconduct to their investigation into Andrew Mountbatten Windsor.
1: The world is listening in a way that it wasn't listening before.
0: America's National Intelligence Director Tulsi Gabbard prioritising spending time with her sick husband. More budget backlash as another Labor MP expresses concern over the government's planned tax overhaul. Two unnamed plaintiffs lose a bid to keep their identity hidden in a legal bid to stop the publication of a Victoria Government corruption report. Plus, SpaceX successfully launches its 12th Starship rocket in Texas.
2: Showers and a hazardous surf warning with the threat of erosion from Eden in Victoria right up the coast to Gagari, Fraser Island. Good thing it's not tailor fishing season just yet. More to follow.
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0: Great to have your company. Let's go live now to Energy Minister Chris Bowen.
4: 3 days of petrol on hand, which is down 1 day on last week's update, but 5 days more than when the Iran crisis began. We have 38 days worth of diesel. That is up 2 days on last week's update and up 6 days on when the Iran crisis began. And that 38 days is actually the highest holdings Australia has held since the minimum stock obligation began in 2023. That's really encouraging. That is government and industry working together in the midst of an international fuel crisis to see a record amount of diesel in our country. So I'm really pleased